can have it. And now we're going to talk about something that a lot of people are kind of worried about. Companionship, friendship, and family in heaven. You know, I've had people call me since we started this series on heaven. And they say, Mother, St. Paul says that eye has not seen, nor ear heard, nor has it even entered the heart of man what God has prepared for him. So how dare you get up there and talk about heaven? I said, that's why I'm doing it. Because nothing I say can ever compare to it. But it's better than nothing. So everything I say, all the wondrous things I say of heaven, is just not even an image of what heaven's like. But it sure puts something else up here than you got. So if you come up with something better, tell the world. In the meantime, let's go and imagine. Let's use our imagination. The Lord didn't say we couldn't do it. He said even if you had the most wondrous thing you could think of, it is nowhere compared to heaven. You know what's so strange to me? Kind of sad. Is that so many give it up for so little. Drug yourself, you don't know whether you're existing. Get so drunk, you don't know where you are. You overdrink, overdrug, oversex, over everything. And you do, and you're willing to give up this marvelous place and all the joys within for hardly anything. Now that confuses me. So, we're going to start to talk about heaven. Because God is our life in heaven, we're going to have the most ideal friendships with everyone. And you see, I'm going to bring out tonight, God willing, why Jesus gave us this great commandment to love one another in the way he loves us. Because that's how you're going to do it in heaven. And why he asks us to forgive our enemies. Because you're going to live with that enemy in love and friendship forever. You've got to start here. Everyone, every single person, you're going to have that kind of friend. Maybe some of you haven't been as lucky as others. I've been very fortunate with having marvelous friends, many of them. And I value friendship. After Jesus said Mary, it's the only thing that keeps me up. And so begin to think now, if you would, what friendship means to you. Think of your best friend. What is a best friend? Well, there are best friends and there are intimate friends. Those people that you can bear your soul to. I mean, too many people you can do that with. So if you're fortunate to have that kind of friend, you're really lucky. But many people, most people anyway, have a best friend. The one you can cry on your shoulders and accept you as you are. They accept you with all your faults and failings and imperfections. That kind of friendship that may be very deep and very loving and persevering, well, if you could imagine the best of that, without having to put up and endure all the imperfections and all the misunderstandings and all the rest. Everyone in heaven's going to be that way with you. In fact, the enemy that you have here, just to say, for example, let me give you a picture, okay? Here is an enemy. And you hate him. And you feel you have every reason to hate him, and you will not forgive him.
And here's the enemy, and you side.

Yes, Lord, I will forgive him. I will have mercy on him. I will forgive him. That enemy, if he makes all the right choices and gets to heaven, he will thank you for all eternity for your mercy and compassion, which helped him to get into heaven. Do you see what I'm trying to do? What the Lord is trying to do. And you know, the sad part, I think, is that one of the sad things we're going to find out is that sometime the person you hated made it and you didn't. Now that's going to be a clincher. Why? Because your hatred grew so bad and so much over years and years of resentment that the poor man may have been sorry, or woman, or whatever, not even knowing he hurt you that bad, and there he is singing the praises of God, and you're... And that's why our Lord is saying, forgive, forgive, forgive, forgive. Let me take care of all the rest. That's why it's so important that you follow those two things our Lord asks us to do. To love as he loves and to forgive as he forgives. Do you realize, my friends, you know, all these people who think they're gonna die dead drunk and they're going to end up in the kingdom singing his praises. I got news for you, sweetheart. I got news for you. You're not ready. Why? Okay, I'll tell you when you're ready. If you can tell me right now that you love every single person in the way God loves him, you have forgiven all of your enemies from your heart, and you do God's will constantly, moment by moment, in perfect charity, bingo, you're in heaven. And if you die, you'll go straight up there. Don't give me that malarkey about you can do anything you want. And you're going to die in sin, and the Lord and the angels are going to carry you up to the bosom of Abraham. It isn't going to happen. Why? Because in heaven, friendship and companionship and family are total, total love. You see, in heaven, our friendship is not going to be determined by our social status. Said, well, my friendship isn't determined by social status. Oh, come on. Let's be honest, huh? I'll bet it is. You're climbing that little ladder that's full of rungs that got a lot of thorns on them. Yeah, you love the most famous person in town or the one that's the richest. You like to be seen with them. Yeah, we do. We do have friendships for social status or intellectual level. I remember when I was a kid in high school, I had a hard time in high school. I just worked hard for my F's. And I used to envy all those on the honor society. I used to think, wow, what it would be like to be on the honor society. And I would admire, and one time, I didn't have any friends in high school. I wasn't very friendly then. And I remember trying to make friends with the one who was president of the Honor Society. And I remember her definitely looking down on me and saying, who are you? And I said, nobody. So we do all these crazy things in our lifetime. We run after those who are smarter than we are, or have more education, or social status. We waste a lot of time, which means our friendship with them is a little bit false and sometimes very selfish. But in heaven, that's all going to be gone. Can you imagine that? We will not all have the same degree of glory in heaven. But we'll all be happy. Now, that's a hard thing to understand, isn't it? It's hard to admit that somebody knows more than you do, or has a better idea than you do, or is more wealthy than you are. It's just hard for us to admit these little things that people are no, you know. I told my sister the other day, look, you can be assured there is someone in the world who loves God a lot more than you do. I say, well, what kind of advice is that? What kind of con? What's good? Because it keeps us humble and says, Lord, I want to love you as much as I can, even if the whole world loves you more than I do. Because our love many times is selfish. And so, because of that, our degree of glory, let's say this, okay?
You know what St. Paul says? He said, if you put up straw, you're going to get straw up there. If you send up wood or jewels or gold or silver, that's what you're going to find. See? So if you want to give God this much love and you accept him at the hour of death, at your mansion, you'll be happy. Why? Because that's your capacity. If I had a thimble here, and I had a lot of water in that thimble, it's a perfectly happy thimble, because it's full. And if I had a bigger glass, a quart jar or a gallon, and it's filled, it would be perfectly content. And the gallon jar is not looking at the little thimble or vice versa. They're both perfectly content. So this little dot and this big circle are talking to each other and loving each other, because they're loving as God loves. And this little dot will rejoice to see, wow, how great you are. But see, in heaven right now, we don't do that. We envy, envy. We envy our neighbor. We're jealous. We think that somehow what he has is taken something away from me. And so we get angry. We get angry. We don't want people to have more or know more. And so all of these things that fill our hearts and fill our minds, oh, that's all going to be gone. And that's, you see, where your friendship in heaven will not have anything to interfere with it. See, our friendship in heaven is going to be sincere. It's going to be secure. You don't have to worry about anybody retiring or going away or dying or anything. It's going to be deep. And you know what I like so much about this thought? You are going to be united with every great mind in heaven. And the marvelous thing is, you're going to understand what they're saying. That's the marvel of it all. You know, today I have a hard time reading books, because I don't even understand the chapter headings. They're just over my head. I just read scripture. But in heaven, I'll be able to talk to St. Augustine and Thomas Aquinas and ask him some questions I wanted to know for a long time. And not only will he talk to me, but he will speak to me as a best friend. Now, I can see Augustine and I just gone in some corner sometime and just talking about the glory of the Lord. Another thing is, we're going to see each other in God. We don't see each other in God today. See, what do you see when you see your neighbor? What do you see? You see this veneer. And you see all the imperfections and all the little temper tantrums and all the impatience and all the sensitivities. And they grind on you. You never get deep inside of anyone. Never. You get this stuff all over you. You never get deep inside of anyone. It's always a kind of, well, facade. You love what you think is there. But you don't know what's there. Remember I told you one time, the story in the old days, maybe 10th, 11th century. A brother died that had great reputation for holiness, and a prostitute died on the same day. So they dumped the prostitute in a grave and buried her and forgot about her. And amid much adulation and praise, they buried the brother. And that night, the abbot had a vision.
The brother was in purgatory, going to be there a long time. And the prostitute went to heaven. You say, oh, wait a minute. Are you saying I could be a prostitute and go straight to heaven? No, no, no. But you can't judge, because the prostitute suddenly realized in her illness and her sickness what a terrible, terrible life she lived. And she was sorry, not for any punishment she would receive, not for any suffering, but only that she offended God so much she didn't know. And she was so sorry. She made what we call a perfect act of love. The brother, they found out, his holiness was skin deep. He did so many things to be seen by men. And that's why our Lord has asked us not to judge. But in heaven, every talent and every virtue that you have practiced will be seen and enjoyed with no jealousy. See, when I see you in heaven, I hope we see each other. We will know by how we look and what we wear exactly what virtues we excelled in. Because it will all have meaning. They will all be symbolic of your mission, your talents, your virtue, your love for God. And the most marvelous thing is that as you look at people you wondered about, as you looked at your children that you worried about, you will see how God brought good out of everything. And you will rejoice. You see, right now, we look at the surface and we get angry. We get angry with men, with ourselves, with our family, and with God. And so again, we do not take the scriptures that Jesus gave us and we don't put it all together. Say, well, Lord, I don't understand now. This seems so unfair, so unjust, so terrible. But I trust you, Lord. I know you will bring good out of this horrible mess I'm in. But there, my friends, you won't have all this struggle. Immediately, you're going to see why, the great why. You and I have asked that question a million times. Why, Lord? And I've told you this before, but I think it bears repeating because it affected my life. One day I was very upset, we were on the brink of disaster as far as the network was concerned. It looked like the whole thing was going down. And I knew, you know, that maybe I messed it up, or maybe I didn't do the right thing or make the right decisions. And I ran into the chapel before the Blessed Sacrament exposed on our altar. And I looked at the Lord and I said, Lord, I knew I couldn't do it. You knew I couldn't do it. Why me? And then, suddenly, there was that gentle voice that said, yes, and why me? I've never said that again. But in heaven, my friends, we will know the great why. And we will praise God for the very thing that happened in our lives.
We'll look at them like treasures. Do you ever want to go treasure hunting, huh? That's what we're going to do in heaven. We're going from person to person, the things of people we knew and the people we didn't know. We're going to look at each other in all the different types of beauty and color and light. And we're going to say, wow, how great God was in your life. At the Transfiguration in Mark 9, is that Jesus, his clothes became dazzlingly white, whiter than any earthly bleach could make. Okay, we'll go down over here into Mark, let's see, 12th chapter of Mark. And we're going to explain this in just a minute, but the people, you know, wondered about the resurrection. And our Lord said to them, is this not the reason you go wrong? That you understand neither the scriptures nor the power of God. And I wonder today if you and I understand the scriptures or the power of God. We limit God. We have little bitty gods. And these little bitty gods are made to our image. No, my friend, you got the whole thing turned around. You are made to his image. He is Lord. He is sovereign. You obey him. He does not obey you. And so, as we go along, we must listen to the sovereign Lord. And he says here, when they are in heaven, they do not marry. They are like the angels. A whole new kind of life. I want you to go to the book of Revelations. We get to the third chapter. Again, we talked about, he's talking here in verse 3 and 4 and 5. He's talking about, we just said that you're going to be able to know that person and their virtue and their life by what they wear. Here it says, those who prove victorious will be dressed in white robes. They shall not blot their names out of the book of life, but acknowledge their names in the presence of my Father. Can you imagine yourself in this fantastic garment, and you're going up to the throne of God, the almighty, powerful God, and Jesus stands on your side and he says, Father, here is Mary Smith. And it rings through heaven, rings with power. And the angels rejoice. It's like a big celebration after a general comes home from a victory in a war. The war against evil. You made it. Can you imagine that? All of you who feel so unknown, unwanted, lonely. Hey, hang in there. It's worth it. Let's go another little bit here. I just want to prove something. You don't think I'm wacko. In the book of Revelation 7th chapter, again, we're talking about them being dressed in white robes. Why did everybody run around heaven dressed in white robes? Oh, I don't think so. We're just talking about those who are persecuted, pure of heart. Over here in 14th chapter, it said they're in front of the throne. Imagine this now. They were singing a new hymn. A hymn that could only be learned by the 144,000. Now that don't count 144,000. That's an expression, a symbol of millions and millions and millions, unlimited amount of people. It says, these are the ones who kept their virginity and have not been defiled. Special song, special place. Okay, over here in Book of Revelations 18th chapter. The reign of the Lord God, it says.
has begun. Isn't that thrilling? Let us be glad and give him praise, because this is the time for the marriage of the Lamb. And they shall be dressed in dazzling white for their good deeds. It's Revelation 19:8. How do you like that, huh? Chapter 19:8. So, now we got all the clothes out of the way. Let's go back to heaven. Why it's very difficult for us to imagine everybody loving one another. There's so much hate in the world. There's no rash judgment in heaven. Can you imagine what that would mean? You know, it's amazing. No pride, no misunderstanding in heaven. There's nobody going to misunderstand. Now we come up to a question. What happens in heaven if someone you loved on earth isn't there? You say, well, I couldn't be happy in heaven. My friend, there is nothing in heaven can mar your happiness. If our love for someone was selfish, you see, it's a certain selfishness in all of us in the best way we love. He said, well, I don't believe that you can love someone on earth and then in heaven be happy if they are in hell. Well, I don't know. I think we do that very often today, especially. I see people lovey-dovey, smooching, hugging, holding hands, practically sitting on each other's lap half the time. And 2-3 years later, they hate each other. I mean, with a vengeance. So the very person you are so dead in love with today, you are capable of hating tomorrow. Why? It's amazing to me that you can have these magnificent weddings and these magnificent ceremonies and all this lovey-dovey, and it doesn't last. Why? Why is it that you can love someone so much today, and 2, 3, 4 years you can't stand each other? You see, this is why the Lord has asked us to love as He loves on earth. As soon as that person stops giving or stops anything that feeds our selfish human nature, then we just want to knock them right out of the box. It happens with wives, husbands, children, grandparents. Why? Because we don't love like God loves. But in heaven, we will really see the people we loved on earth and those we didn't. And we will see that down deep in that person's heart that I thought was so wonderful, there may have been terrible evil and rejection of God. So you will not be less happy in heaven if someone you knew is not there. Because you will love as God loves. And you will know that that person on his own, with his own or her own free will, turned away. And said, I don't want to be with you. I don't want to be in your kingdom. You see, I know that's a little hard for you to take. Because I'm sure you love someone very deeply. And that person that you love deeply will, without question, hopefully, be with you in the kingdom. There's no question of that. Don't want you to go around thinking, oh, Mother said everybody I love won't be in the kingdom. I didn't say that. Don't put words in my mouth. I'm saying that is a question you and I must face here. But our love being selfish in many instances,
We only love what we receive or what is given. It's very difficult for us to love as God loves, because I gotta love the whole person just as he or she is, with all their failings and weaknesses and imperfections. And sometimes life on earth becomes unbearable. That doesn't mean if someone you love dearly and lived a holy life and you know is with God in his kingdom and you miss him, that's okay. I miss my mother yet. Been 3 years. But that's okay. So we're not talking about love disappearing. It is purified. God's love is pure. And your love will be pure in heaven, because you'll be loving with the same love that God loved. See, sometimes we'll just say, here's God, and here's me. And I love a lot of people, okay? But if I'm selfish, then I only love them because I keep bringing them in like this. You see, I bring them in. It's like a little flower. Well, not really. So I bring all of these people in here, and then suddenly one of them doesn't please me, and so I just push him out here, and he's all by himself. Or I don't like this one anymore, so I push them out, and they're by themselves. But see, God keeps all these people around him, no matter what. And he holds them tight. And they can never get away unless they themselves push through with great force. God holds them tight all their lives unless they themselves push through and go another way. It's just the opposite. See, the person pushes through away from God. Many times when we love, we keep them in, not for love so much as they please us. And then when they don't please us, we get rid of them. See, God's love is pure. Now, pure has nothing to do with sex. It has purity. We're talking about without any imperfection. See, because pride now is what makes us choose our self over God. We choose self over God. In heaven, you won't. But we have to understand that both here and in heaven, God has eternal enemies. They hate him with a vengeance. So our love for someone on earth so often being based on the fact that we love less and we love imperfect. In heaven, though, we shall love perfectly. And we won't be upset over the fact that we think these people have all these talents and all this. Did you ever love someone very deeply? And then one day, you found out you thought they loved you, but they didn't. Could be a wife, could be a husband, could be a friend. And that's what happened to Jesus. See, he had 12 apostles, and one turned around and said, I don't love you. You're expendable. So he betrayed him. So it's the worst pain in the world to love someone for a long time and suddenly find out one day they didn't love you at all. It was all fake. But in heaven, it'll never happen to you, because your love and their love is based on God. It's like a giant funnel.
like a giant funnel. And all this love keeps coming down into all of these people here. And they just could go around and around and around and around. And all of these people are constantly being fed from the same stream, like a giant river. And this is why the new commandment is so important on earth, because I've got to begin my heaven here. I must prepare for heaven here. I must be a friend, a companion. I must be an image of Jesus to everyone. Now, a lot of people say, well, I know the members of my family. Of course you will. What do you think, you get amnesia when you die? Your memory is part of your soul. Your memory and intellect and will is your soul, operating through a brain. The fact that your brain dies, your soul lives on. You've got the same memory, only enhanced. You're not going to remember all your sins and all your weaknesses, but you are going to remember people. They'll look different. I don't look the way I did when I was that big. I hope not. And I won't look 20, 30 years from now, if I live that long, as I do now. I always feel, and this is my own personal opinion, so don't quote me, it had nothing to do with theology or revelation or anything. I personally feel that everybody in heaven is going to look like the Lord did when he died, 33, young. When a baby dies, he's not going to be a baby all in heaven. And some people that you knew, for example, all of you women who have miscarriages, some of you women who've had abortions and are very repentant, I'm sorry. You've made up for your sin. You're going to see a nice, beautiful young man or young woman there. And all the hurt will be gone. All of you who lost children when they were very young, or you, those of you who have lost parents and grandparents when they're 90, 95, 100, all old and wrinkly and bent over, oh, in heaven. You'll know them immediately. Why? There's an affinity. Love, it speaks. Love recognizes. And you'll say, oh, you're so beautiful. What a change there is in you. You know, all of you parents, you have a lot to suffer today. Some of you are treated so coldly, rude, mean sometimes by your children, and vice versa. Some of you kids just are treated terribly by your parents, abused, mistreated. Terrible things happen today. Well, if at death you've had the grace to repent and say you're sorry, been purified, you'll see each other again. And all the coldness will be gone, and all the loneliness will be gone, and everything that just kept pulling you apart. See, that's why you need to have hope. Those parents who children are on drugs and they just seem to be going down, down, down, down, don't ever lose hope. Don't ever lose trust in God. Don't ever stop praying for all mankind. Because one prayer can do wondrous things. And in heaven we'll know, why does God permit this and why does he permit that? So you'll recognize, I'm convinced, I think I told you during one of these series, how my grandfather was probably Our Lady. I think it was Our Lady, or perhaps his mother and father. His mother and father came for him, or whoever it was. Two people came for him, we know.
Didn't want to go the first time, but he went cheerfully the second time they called. Last week I told you how my mother saw my father. Wasn't too happy the first time. But then she said, "You look so beautiful." You see, as we talk about heaven, you know, some of you may be wondering, well, what's the difference between educated imagination and a kind of wild speculation? The difference, my friends, is that you can never be too wild when you talk about heaven. As long as you're talking about it on that spiritual level, you can never imagine heaven. Never. And what I'm saying to you during these series is you can get out of the scriptures, you can get out of St. Thomas Aquinas, you can get out of many of the saints like Don Bosco, who saw parts of the kingdom, you get from Jesus. Let me tell you something. If the Son of God came down and died this horrible, terrible death, it must be a wondrous place to go. If your eye has not seen anything like it, and your ear has not heard, and it has not entered into your little mind, then nothing you can imagine will ever come close. You say, well, why should we at all? We need hope, my friends. Why are we afraid to die? Because our faith is weak in what is to come. You know, I get so sick and tired of people saying, we're talking about the unknown, the invisible. How can you say that? And read this book. How can you say that? And look at this man, God man, huh? Do you think this is comfortable? You've got to ask yourself a question this Lent. Why was he scourged, crowned with thorns? Do you realize what it meant to be crowned with thorns? How the blood must have just ran down his face. Do you remember? Do you realize that to carry a cross the way he did, he must have fallen 2, 3, 4, 5 times? Flat on his face. Did you ever fall flat on your face? With a burden on your back? You ever been scourged an unlimited amount of times? Betrayed by your friends, having to look at your mother in that pitiful condition, have someone force you to carry a cross, be nailed right here, the worst place in the world. Surgeons say when they hung up arms of dead people and they hit this nerve, it's enough to make you go mad. The pain is so great. Why would the Son of God, eternal Word, the image of the Father, go through all of that? For what? Oh, my friend, it's because we don't desire heaven. And why don't we desire heaven? Because we never think about it. We misuse Paul's magnificent verse about not hearing or seeing or knowing. We just blank it out of our minds. And as a result, we're afraid to die. We have no concept of why we suffer on earth. We have no concept of what is going to come. We live in the dark, in the darkness. I don't think God wants us. I think he gave us enough information to want a desire to be there, to want a desire to be with God. To never have all these shackles with which we rise in the morning and go to bed with at night. The difficulty we have to love much. The times we try and fail. My friends, you've got to think of heaven.
What I've told you tonight is not wild. It's being like God, compassionate, loving, filled with hope. Why did the first Christians, why did they sing songs when they saw these huge lions? Huge, coming after them. They weren't all preserved either. They were chewed up in front of thousands of people who just looked at them and rejoiced, getting tangled up here, rejoiced over these people being eaten up by lions. How could they go into this arena singing songs unless... How could Saint Stephen, being stoned to death, he looked up and he said, I see the Son of God on the right hand of the Father. And he rejoiced when they started stoning him. He could care less. How can you bear your cross? How can you bear the loneliness in that apartment, in that house that you live in? Your husband is dead, your children don't care. How do you bear that loneliness if you don't know there is a heaven that's so wonderful? How can you bear this day of fear and peril? How can you listen to the news and not have that hope of something better to come, that Jesus came and lived and died for and rose from the dead? How can you bear the tragedies that are happening in homes today? How can you bear that burden of constant pain without that hope for heaven? You and I... I firmly believe that some of us are not going to go to purgatory for our sins as much as our lack of appreciation for what he did for us. Our lack of desire for heaven. To be in that place where you can no longer offend God. To be in that place where you never have to worry about whether you're going to make it or not. To be in a place where you can see those that you loved and those you didn't love with equal love. To see the wonders of the kingdom. Do you think for 1 minute? This is another thing that gets me. We don't use our heads. We don't use any logic. We got a lot of book knowledge, but no common sense. Are you then under the impression that this tiny dot in the middle of the universe is the only beauty God ever made? You gotta be kidding. And it's all passing. The waterfalls and the mountains, the smile of a child, the beauty and wisdom of age, the glory of a sunrise, the quiet of a sunset, the exhilaration of a rainbow after a good hard rain, the beauty of lightning and the softness of snow, the power of the wind and the gentleness of a breeze, the beauty of the sun as it kind of peekaboos through the clouds. You imagine, my friends, that that's all there is? I mean, you think that's it? You know what that is? It's like the Lord passed by and the fringe of his garment touched the earth. Touched the earth, and suddenly there were trees and fruit and people and mountains and hills. And the most important thing, there was love.
that's nothing compared to what is to come. Well, we're about through with our fourth talk on heaven. I hope that you have a great desire to be there, and that somehow all your sufferings and pains are worth it. That you can look at life head on with a smile, because you have a great God who loves you so much. And I think in order to be sure that all of us have the right dispositions when we die, we need to constantly ask God for His mercy. Please ask God for His mercy on all mankind, on yourself, on your families. That's why, why don't you write for this little booklet? It's a mercy in the chaplets, devotion to the divine mercy of God. I think it's one of the most needed prayers in the world today. And after the show tonight, you can join us in this beautiful litany and beautiful rosary of prayers and the rosary offered for those who are homeless from all the floods and snowstorms and whatever is going on in the world, violence and terrorism and hatred and abortions, all of it, the whole mess. Can all be in the heart of Jesus. So write to me, huh? Write to Mother Angelica, Irondale, Alabama, 35210. And we will send you this leaflet. I love you. I hope you have a very happy weekend. I hope that when you go to Mass on Sundays, that you'll say to the Blessed Sacrament, I love you. I want to keep you company here in all the churches in the world, or are you alone? Because one day you and I shall be together in your kingdom. And you will call me by name, and you will announce my coming to the Father in His throne, and all the angels will rejoice, and you will serve me a table. We shall walk through the halls and the meadows of heaven together, you and I. And then I shall understand the length and the breadth, the height and the depth of your love for me. See you next Tuesday. Bye now.

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6: Thanks for tuning into The Spiritual Life with hosts Father Bill Cordy and Rosie Liebold. In this series, Father Bill Cordy of the Diocese of Jefferson City, Missouri, teaches us how to grow in spirituality while living in a hectic world.
7: Well, hello there, Rosie.
8: Hello, Father.
7: How are you doing today?
8: I'm doing well.
7: Excellent. So we have been talking about the gift of counsel. And before we totally exhaust the subject, which is inexhaustible since it comes from the Holy Spirit, however, we will try to wrap it up here. We were talking about the gift of counsel, which informs prudence to help us to know what to do, in even in very difficult situations, to know what to do, especially for the sake of our sanctification and our salvation. And I want to remind our listeners that they all have a vocation. It's not just priest and religious. It's a vocation to holiness by virtue of their baptism. So we're not talking about pie in the sky. We're talking about applying this to our everyday lives, the common, ordinary activities. And some people think, well, when would this come up that we would need these? I need them every moment of the day, even as we speak. But I want to apply this. I said, Rosie, I was going to apply this to something our Holy Father said in January that I was so happy about, because it was kind of a vindication. And that is on the subject of cohabitation. We know from sociological studies how bad that situation is, especially for the woman. And it's male chauvinist. And then on top of it, so many people do it without thinking. I mean, they move in. Sometimes we've heard of parents moving their children in together.

0: church on a universal level in Rome, and like we have in each diocese. And so he gives an annual talk. And I've noticed over the years, the Holy Father's used that to try to correct some situations. And he talked about the pastoral activity for and admission to the sacrament of matrimony. It's very important. I'll give you a reason why we're talking about in the diocese of staffing parishes, and they give a profile of each parish, or they're working up a profile. I won't name the parish, but it's a huge parish with over 1,500 families. For our diocese, that's huge. In Kansas City, St. Joe, it's probably one of the smaller ones. But no, it's the fact is, in this parish, in 2010, it only had 9 weddings. Oh. 9 weddings. I can come up with that many in my little parish.
1: Oh, wow.
0: So it tells you, though, but this is not singular, as some people might think. This is
1: no, it's more. It's common.
0: It's common. In fact, there was a statistic I read in a Catholic paper 2 or 3 years ago saying that Catholic weddings are down by like 45%.
1: Oh, Father.
0: Or more. Yeah, true.
1: Oh.
0: So this pastoral activity for an admission to marriage by the Pope, this talk, was very important. He said, and he spoke of, the right to get married. There is such a thing by canon law that people that approach us have a right to get married. But, he said, it must be balanced by the proper dispositions for marriage. A point that I made for years when we talked about the subject, because I know my brother priests, what kind of pressure they face, and they may not address that issue when a couple comes before them. We may even be concerned about them lying to us and various things, all kinds of pressure. And so it may be tenderly brought up or not brought up at all. But it's if you don't, you might as well be speaking to the blind, deaf, and the dumb, because that couple is not wanting to live a Christian marriage because they're not living presently a Christian life. And so the Holy Father is saying that, okay, they have a right to get married, but that has to be balanced by the proper dispositions for a marriage. And he says, in fact, he said that a right to get married does not necessarily mean you have a right to a wedding ceremony, a Catholic wedding. And I think, quite aside, I'll go back to my main point, but when I thought about that, he may also be thinking of a time where states may try to force us to do same-sex marriages.
1: Oh.
0: You know, where...
1: Interesting.
0: There has been, in fact, Bishop Tobin of Providence, Rhode Island, just to show you, I'm not just pulling this out of my hat, actually spoke to this and talked, predicted, prophesied a time when this might be a problem, and we may be forced in some way and be subject to fines or jail or whatever it is. Anyway, he said that a couple who intends to celebrate it properly, that is, in the truth of its essence, as taught by the church, must follow the church's teaching if they want to live marriage in the truth of its essence. So no one has a right to a marriage ceremony regardless. It has to be, they have to be planning an authentic marriage in the church. And thus, he said, the importance of the pre-matrimonial examination, like, what's your address? Where are you two living? And it's not just a bureaucratic routine.
1: Right.
0: So we have to... Now, unfortunately, we do have people that lie to us. I had somebody call me recently to wanted me to do one of these letters to the pastor to be a sponsor for a baptism, and I didn't know the person, and I didn't even recognize the name, and I'm pretty good at names, and I think I know all the names, family names of my parishioners, and I said, no, I'm not going to lie for you. I'm sorry. And they were miffed at me. Because I wouldn't do this little, just a bureaucratic routine, you know, just send out a letter. Don't worry about the truth of it.

0: And we do sometimes get people like that. I've had ceremonies, baptismal ceremonies, where people have promised me now they were from out of town, they were going to church, and you find out later they weren't.
1: Oh,
0: a very unfortunate way people act. Well, in the case of marriage, anyway, what's one lie leads to another? What does a couple profit by to get married on false pretenses, and then they really aren't prepared?
1: Exactly. I was going to say, you know, Father, you're really doing them a favor. Mm-hmm. They may be greatly offended, but it's not just you standing up for the truth. You really are doing them a favor, and hopefully they'll walk away and think about the state that they're in.
0: Well, in fact, I know some people will say, well, aren't you afraid that people would be mad at you and upset? And don't you know a lot of people are upset, mad, troubled because you... I say, yes, and I'm glad they are. It says it shows they're hot or cold and not lukewarm. I mean, the fact that they're mad means there's something going on there.
1: Right.
0: Fortunately, their soul is not totally dead. And it's, what am I supposed to do anyway? I'm the pastor of a church. I can't go along with the times.
1: That's right.
0: When what was it, some pro-abortion politician received communion in a diocese, the bishop there allowed it, and when he was challenged, he said, well, really, is it the same sin as it used to be because everybody is doing it, basically? And I thought, what a failure, Your Excellency, in the use of your magisterium, your episcopal magisterium. Why is it this way? Why indeed are all these Catholics getting married outside the church?
1: Well, and it does give scandal, mm-hmm. doesn't it? I mean, your parishioners would see you participating partly in giving scandal if people know that they're living together. And
0: they take scandal even if they go along with it. It is scandalous to them.
1: That's true. That's true.
0: So the problem is under the influence of the gift of counsel, well, thy will be done. That's not God's will.
1: Right.
0: That one would go along with something like that and participate in something like that. And that's why my insistence to the listeners, especially those who have children, these circumstances, is to resist caving into that and overlooking that.
1: Right. But go on and pray for them. I know in situations I've been in where I've had to say, I'm sorry, I cannot attend your wedding. My husband and I will not be there.
0: Right.
1: Because it is, you know, you're a baptized Catholic, you've grown up Catholic, and now you're marrying outside of the church without the dispensation and the proper permission.
0: Mm-hmm.
1: And, you know, the situations have usually turned out well because I explain it with great mercy and charity, mm-hmm. and saying, you know, how could I, who God has shown so much love and mercy to, mm-hmm. now turn on him and not live out all that he's given to me? And so if we explain it with charity, and it's not a judgment so much on them as it is us striving to do God's will,
0: mm-hmm.
1: and that we will pray for them, many times it can come out.
0: Oh, I know. I have relatives where I've taken a hard stance, and it's not easy.
1: Mm-mm.
0: And we're communicating.
1: Right.
0: I tell them I love you more than the rest because I'm not going along with this.
1: There you go.
0: Because I am concerned about your salvation, and that's something, Rosie, that just gets me, is the lack of concern for the salvation of a soul. You know, I've seen people, you know, where I've had difficulties dealing with, say, a particular soul in the parish, and when that soul leaves my presence, they go out and complain about the pastor. And, oh, yeah, people, they don't know both sides of the story, but they just use it as another chance to attack the church or the pastor. But they're not concerned about that soul. They're not concerned about... They won't say, well, maybe Father was right about that. Maybe your aunt, your uncle, your mom, or dad was right about that. You know, that you need to change your ways. That would stop a lot of people in their tracks. If they really had the common decency to admit that there is truth behind that, and not just just be disloyal. I've seen that a lot, and it's sad to me that people have no more concern for the salvation of souls than that.
1: I know. It seems like we live so much in a superficial, kind of a surface emotional day by day getting by.
0: Yeah.
1: As opposed to truly trying to, you know, or maybe we don't think about eternity enough. Maybe we think, you know, they'll come around, or I don't know. Maybe we just don't take the spiritual life seriously enough.
0: We don't
1: care enough.
0: We don't care enough. Because
1: we care too much that people will like us and be happy with us instead of...
0: We want to stay on that superficial level.
1: But dear listeners, please pray for the gift of counsel, because you can do it. It can be done.
0: Oh, yeah.
1: And it can be done charitably, mercifully, and it can be done well. To where, who knows, if we continue to pray for that person or that couple, mm-hmm. amazing things
0: yes.
1: can happen.
0: Yeah, absolutely. See, a pastor seeks to lead the parties in the case of these marriage situations to a serious examination of the truth about themselves, about authentic marriage, and about the Christian vocation. And we haven't really gotten started. We have to pray in the church for a greater renewal in that area, because we've succumbed to the times on this subject. And the truth, it's not the church's opinion about the Christian vocations. She's expert in the school of love, and she's the best one to inform couples how to have a happy marriage. Sometimes I'll say that to them. I say, you're here to have a Catholic wedding, right? You're here because you want to have a Catholic marriage. Yes. So, following from that means you're going to have to change some things. Because if you don't address it first on, I always tell the couples, one of the reasons why I talk about the use of artificial birth control and how that's not acceptable is because they're going to make a decision there from that moment on whether to live a truly spiritual and holy marriage or a materialistic marriage. Because if you're planning on automatically from the get-go to have fewer children just so that you can have better things, nicer things, then you're gonna have a different kind of marriage, and you're never going to find yourself happy. You're gonna find yourself like lots of people with loads of toys for the kids, but an emptiness that those toys cannot fill.
1: Right. Well, selfishness is emptiness, Father.
0: Yeah.
1: Selfishness doesn't fulfill our desires.
0: Right.
1: It might give us little fleeting temporary pleasures, but not the. It doesn't fulfill our desires like God's love poured into our hearts does.
0: Right.
1: You can't even compare the two.
0: And you know, we've been talking about praying for the gift of the Holy Spirit, the gifts of the Holy Spirit, like this one we're talking about now, counsel. And not to gainsay or contradict anything you say, you can't say that enough. However, because we're talking about the truth of things, I want to remind people that they have a real obligation to know the truth and to read the Catechism of the Catholic Church. I would take it, even at one point, a spiritual reading, if you want to take 10 minutes out of the Catechism a day, because that is where you know that you can find the teaching of the Church. And you have an obligation, really, in justice, to know the truth. You can't just live blissfully in ignorance like some people think they can. If you know you could find the answers and you don't look for them, you are as culpable as somebody who does it completely and maliciously.
1: Right. Well, and we think that when we don't know the truth, or we kind of live in ignorance, that we're free.
0: Yes.
1: That we have this sense of freedom because we're not tied down by rules or church law. But that's not the case at all, is it, Father?
0: Mm.
1: We have so much more freedom when we live according to God's will.
0: Mm.
1: And it's not a freedom as the world sees it.
0: Right.
1: But there, and that freedom brings happiness. It gives us those boundaries in which to live. And our hearts yearn for that.
0: Mm-hmm.
1: Because all of that is pleasing to God. And our hearts really were made to mm-hmm. please the Lord.
0: That's right.
1: And so that freedom is very rewarding.
0: That's right. And a lot of people really, truly at bottom want that. And like you say, they really would benefit by it, because to please the Lord is the way to peace and happiness. You're not going to find it otherwise. So anyway, just to finish up this one last point here about this, there is also under the gift of counsel something I would like to go back to. And I said that at the beginning, that one of the benefits of this gift is to, or one of the effects of counsel is to inspire those in authority with the most suitable means of governing others. And it increases one's docility to legitimate superiors. Now, this is important in the church today, because there are people who just have a contrarian spirit, rebellious spirit. I call it also an adolescent spirit. And I'm not talking about 14-year-olds. I'm talking about people in their 70s sometimes. And that's a heck of a way to go around. So when you're, be careful when you make judgments about your pastors, the Pope and the bishops,
1: yes,
0: and the priest, your local priest, because I'm often amazed at how many people think they can do this better than I can. And they could if they had the proper formation for it. But don't assume. I used to tell a fellow I knew in a given parish, you are on, let's call it Smith Street. You are on Smith Street. I am on this street over here. You don't get the calls I do. The people aren't coming to you. And yet, had the absolute arrogance to question practically every decision I made. I was amazed by that. So be careful there, people.
1: We do need to be careful. There is so much of that.
0: Yeah.
1: There's even among, you know, good Catholics who mean well. There is a lot of that, and even the Holy Father's, I don't remember his name, but the cardinal that's over the social media.
0: Yes.
1: Said that even the blogs and the websites, mm-hmm, that are proclaiming themselves to be more Catholic than the Pope.
0: Yes.
1: Should really take a step back, mm-hmm, and consider this is where counsel might, the gift of counsel.
0: I would even say, I'm glad you brought that up, because I want to make a comment here about the social doctrine of the church and not on the social media, but that there are a lot of people who, and years ago, there was a so-called conservative was famous for saying, Mater C of the church, Mater C Magistra, no. And as a reason for dissenting from the church's social doctrine, and also he dissented from other doctrines, like the doctrine on birth control, against use of birth control. So I thought, wow, what a thing to say. But there are people, I mean, very esteemed people in the church itself who will tear apart, say, a social encyclical that the Pope has written. But that's of morals. They, you know, the church does give a lot of guidance and counsel there, but there are some things that the church is teaching, for which we need to obey the church's teaching and be careful not to think we know better than her.
1: Exactly.
0: We have to have ecclesial faith again, a churchly sense, as one good old bishop put it. And there's a lot of people think they know better. I think when it comes to the church, a good thing to assume is that you never know better than the church. Now, there are men in the church, and unfortunately, I mean, in defense of people like this, I must say we priests and bishops have ruined it for ourselves, because we have contradicted the church sometimes in our own use of the magisterium, and in fact, arrogantly so in some cases. So you have people who say, well, Father, that's what you say, but Father so-and-so may say something else.
1: Yes.
0: But I'm not going to let them off the hook, Rosie, because they have a way of knowing which one is right. So if you ever have that, they're not throwing that out there because they really want to know better. They're just trying to dismiss it to excuse themselves from doing what they ought to do. Everybody has a right, has a duty to know the truth, and they can get it in the Catechism of the Catholic Church. So you can't just say, well, all you priests out today, you say different things, one bishop and this bishop, and, well, yeah, I know the situation. I haven't been in a cave. And it's quite obvious there is grave division in our Holy Mother, the Church. It's terrible to see. I deal with it all the time. I hate to see this because there is, at times, honest confusion when it comes to this because priests have such influence and authority. But still, we have to, as you say, pray for the gift of counsel and pray to know the truth. So that it always surprises me that, in fact, I say sometimes, where is the desire to do God's will? which is the benefit of the gift of counsel. To people who threaten, I've told people at times, you just wouldn't believe the threats a priest gets. You know, it might be just simply threatening to pull your money or your talent or your place in the pew because you're not happy about something he's doing. Now, if it's wrong, truly wrong, well, then you need to deal with that in the proper way, going through the proper channels. But the concern should be doing the will of God, which is why we started this whole series on the gifts of the Holy Spirit in the first place. And
1: well, and we are in the time of Lent still.
0: Mm-hmm.
1: And what a good time to pray for the gift mm-hmm. of counsel. And if we struggle with being very opinionated, mm-hmm. very judgmental, this would be a perfect time to pray to be more docile, to be more merciful, to not put blocks, not let our obstinacy be a block to the actions of the Holy Spirit with a gift mm-hmm. of counsel.
0: That's right. It's a good time to detach ourselves from our own opinions.
1: Yes.
0: You'd be amazed the attachment people have to such foolish opinions, narrow-minded things. When you want to broaden your perspective, read the Catechism of the Catholic Church on these subjects and more. Now, again, if the truth isn't important to you, then there you go. But it's not like you get by. You escape responsibility for that in one sense. Either it's at the end of your life, but a lot of people live miserable lives because they're not living under the light of love and the truth that comes from God. They are not happy. They're miserable. Sometimes I have to say to people, what are you running from? You know, I had a mother telling me that recently, praying for her grown children and saying they're just always busy, busy, busy. And she said, I know what that's like because I've been there. But a lot of times they're not happy. They're escaping that responsibility they should have. And they think they're gaining something, but they're losing peace and calm.
1: Father, if we are too busy, we're not putting enough time in for God, probably.
0: Yes.
1: We're squeezing him out.
0: Mm-hmm.
1: And so, again, going back to that, just that personal prayer,
0: mm-hmm.
1: being recollected. Taking time for it.
0: Makes us, disposes us to receive these gifts, time for prayer. But not only at set times, but at all times to be praying for the influence of the gift of the Holy Spirit. But Rosie, look at the time. We're going to have to end again, folks, and glad to be with you and glad to see you again, Rosie.
1: God bless you too, Father. God bless.

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1: Welcome to The Rosary is a Place with Father Benedict Rochelle and Simonetta.
2: The sorrowful mysteries concentrate our minds on the events of the passion and death of Jesus Christ. Whenever good comes into contact with evil, there is suffering. And when the greatest of all goods comes into contact with evil, we must expect great suffering. The Virgin Mary represents, more than anyone else, the human race in its active and devout participation in the suffering and death of Jesus. St. Paul calls us to fill up in our own lives those things that may be added to the sufferings of Christ. His sufferings are complete and fulfill all the needs of our salvation. And yet he calls us to take up our cross, to suffer along with him. In the five sorrowful mysteries, we consider well how our Blessed Lady participated in those sufferings and invites us in our own life in this world to do the same.

0: name of the Father, and of the Son, and of the Holy Spirit. Amen. I believe in God, the Father Almighty, creator of heaven and earth, and in Jesus Christ, his only Son, our Lord, who was conceived by the Holy Spirit, born of the Virgin Mary, suffered under Pontius Pilate, was crucified, died, and was buried. He descended into hell. The third day he rose again from the dead, and he ascended into heaven, and is seated at the right hand of God, the Father Almighty, from whence he shall come to judge the living and the dead.
1: I believe in the Holy Spirit, the Holy Catholic Church, the communion of saints, the forgiveness of sins, the resurrection of the body, and life everlasting. Amen.
0: Our Father, who art in heaven, hallowed be thy name. Thy kingdom come, thy will be done, on earth as it is in heaven.
1: Give us this day our daily bread, and forgive us our trespasses, as we forgive those who trespass against us. And lead us not into temptation, but deliver us from evil. Amen.
0: Let us offer the next three Aves, that we will have an increase of faith, hope, and love. Hail Mary, full of grace, the Lord is with thee. Blessed art thou amongst women, and blessed is the fruit of thy womb, Jesus.
1: Holy Mary, Mother of God, pray for us sinners, now and at the hour of our death. Amen.
0: Hail Mary, full of grace, the Lord is with thee. Blessed art thou amongst women, and blessed is the fruit of thy womb, Jesus.
1: Holy Mary, Mother of God, pray for us sinners, now and at the hour of our death. Amen.
0: Hail Mary, full of grace, the Lord is with thee. Blessed art thou amongst women, and blessed is the fruit of thy womb, Jesus.
1: Holy Mary, Mother of God, pray for us sinners, now and at the hour of our death. Amen.
0: Glory be to the Father, and to the Son, and to the Holy Spirit.
1: As it was in the beginning, is now, and ever shall be, world without end. Amen.

0: The first sorrowful mystery, the agony in the garden. Let us pray in these five mysteries, these mysteries of sorrow, for those whose own lives mirror the passion of Christ. And let us pray in this first sorrowful mystery that we ourselves will not walk away from suffering. Our Father, who art in heaven, hallowed be thy name. Thy kingdom come, thy will be done, on earth as it is in heaven.
1: Give us this day our daily bread, and forgive us our trespasses, as we forgive those who trespass against us. And lead us not into temptation, but deliver us from evil. Amen.
0: Hail Mary, full of grace, the Lord is with thee. Blessed art thou amongst women, and blessed is the fruit of thy womb, Jesus.
1: Holy Mary, Mother of God, pray for us sinners, now and at the hour of our death. Amen.
0: Hail Mary, full of grace, the Lord is with thee. Blessed art thou amongst women, and blessed is the fruit of thy womb, Jesus.
1: Holy Mary, Mother of God, pray for us sinners, now and at the hour of our death. Amen.
0: Hail Mary, full of grace, the Lord is with thee. Blessed art thou amongst women, and blessed is the fruit of thy womb, Jesus.
1: Holy Mary, Mother of God, pray for us sinners, now and at the hour of our death. Amen.
0: Hail Mary, full of grace, the Lord is with thee. Blessed art thou amongst women, and blessed is the fruit of thy womb, Jesus.
1: Holy Mary, Mother of God, pray for us sinners, now and at the hour of our death. Amen.
0: Hail Mary, full of grace, the Lord is with thee. Blessed art thou amongst women, and blessed is the fruit of thy womb, Jesus.
1: Holy Mary, Mother of God, pray for us sinners, now and at the hour of our death. Amen.
0: Hail Mary, full of grace, the Lord is with thee. Blessed art thou amongst women, and blessed is the fruit of thy womb, Jesus.
1: Holy Mary, Mother of God, pray for us sinners, now and at the hour of our death. Amen.
0: Hail Mary, full of grace, the Lord is with thee. Blessed art thou amongst women, and blessed is the fruit of thy womb, Jesus.
1: Holy Mary, Mother of God, pray for us sinners, now and at the hour of our death. Amen.
0: Hail Mary, full of grace, the Lord is with thee. Blessed art thou amongst women, and blessed is the fruit of thy womb, Jesus.
1: Holy Mary, Mother of God, pray for us sinners, now and at the hour of our death. Amen.
0: Hail Mary, full of grace, the Lord is with thee. Blessed art thou amongst women, and blessed is the fruit of thy womb, Jesus.
1: Holy Mary, Mother of God, pray for us sinners, now and at the hour of our death. Amen.
0: Hail Mary, full of grace, the Lord is with thee. Blessed art thou amongst women, and blessed is the fruit of thy womb, Jesus.
1: Holy Mary, Mother of God, pray for us sinners, now and at the hour of our death. Amen.
0: Glory be to the Father, and to the Son, and to the Holy Spirit.
1: As it was in the beginning, is now, and ever shall be, world without end. Amen.
2: O my Jesus, forgive us our sins, save us from the fires of hell, bring all souls to heaven, especially those in most need of thy mercy.
0: The second sorrowful mystery, the scourging at the pillar. Let us pray in this mystery that we will accept and grow with our own sufferings, that we will be prepared by grace for them. Our Father, who art in heaven, hallowed be thy name. Thy kingdom come, thy will be done, on earth as it is in heaven.
1: Give us this day our daily bread, and forgive us our trespasses, as we forgive those who trespass against us. And lead us not into temptation, but deliver us from evil. Amen.
0: Hail Mary, full of grace, the Lord is with thee. Blessed art thou amongst women, and blessed is the fruit of thy womb, Jesus.
1: Holy Mary, Mother of God, pray for us sinners, now and at the hour of our death. Amen.
0: Hail Mary, full of grace, the Lord is with thee. Blessed art thou amongst women, and blessed is the fruit of thy womb, Jesus.
1: Holy Mary, Mother of God, pray for us sinners, now and at the hour of our death. Amen.
0: Hail Mary, full of grace, the Lord is with thee. Blessed art thou amongst women, and blessed is the fruit of thy womb, Jesus.
1: Holy Mary, Mother of God, pray for us sinners, now and at the hour of our death. Amen.
0: Hail Mary, full of grace, the Lord is with thee. Blessed art thou amongst women, and blessed is the fruit of thy womb, Jesus.
1: Holy Mary, Mother of God, pray for us sinners, now and at the hour of our death. Amen.
0: Hail Mary, full of grace, the Lord is with thee. Blessed art thou amongst women, and blessed is the fruit of thy womb, Jesus.
1: Holy Mary, Mother of God, pray for us sinners, now and at the hour of our death. Amen.
0: Hail Mary, full of grace, the Lord is with thee. Blessed art thou amongst women, and blessed is the fruit of thy womb, Jesus.
1: Holy Mary, Mother of God, pray for us sinners, now and at the hour of our death. Amen.
0: Hail Mary, full of grace, the Lord is with thee. Blessed art thou amongst women, and blessed is the fruit of thy womb, Jesus.
1: Holy Mary, Mother of God, pray for us sinners, now and at the hour of our death. Amen.
0: Hail Mary, full of grace, the Lord is with thee. Blessed art thou amongst women, and blessed is the fruit of thy womb, Jesus.
1: Holy Mary, Mother of God, pray for us sinners, now and at the hour of our death. Amen.
0: Hail Mary, full of grace, the Lord is with thee. Blessed art thou amongst women, and blessed is the fruit of thy womb, Jesus.
1: Holy Mary, Mother of God, pray for us sinners, now and at the hour of our death. Amen.
0: Hail Mary, full of grace, the Lord is with thee. Blessed art thou amongst women, and blessed is the fruit of thy womb, Jesus.
1: Holy Mary, Mother of God, pray for us sinners, now and at the hour of our death. Amen.
0: Glory be to the Father, and to the Son, and to the Holy Spirit.
1: As it was in the beginning, is now, and ever shall be, world without end. Amen.
0: O my Jesus, forgive us our sins, save us from the fires of hell, bring all souls to heaven, especially those in most need of thy mercy. The third sorrowful mystery, the crowning with thorns. Our Father, who art in heaven, hallowed be thy name. Thy kingdom come, thy will be done, on earth as it is in heaven.
1: Give us this day our daily bread, and forgive us our trespasses, as we forgive those who trespass against us. And lead us not into temptation, but deliver us from evil. Amen.
0: Hail Mary, full of grace, the Lord is with thee. Blessed art thou amongst women, and blessed is the fruit of thy womb, Jesus.
1: Holy Mary, Mother of God, pray for us sinners, now and at the hour of our death. Amen.
0: Hail Mary, full of grace, the Lord is with thee. Blessed art thou amongst women, and blessed is the fruit of thy womb, Jesus.
1: Holy Mary, Mother of God, pray for us sinners, now and at the hour of our death. Amen.
0: Hail Mary, full of grace, the Lord is with thee. Blessed art thou amongst women, and blessed is the fruit of thy womb, Jesus.
1: Holy Mary, Mother of God, pray for us sinners, now and at the hour of our death. Amen.
0: Hail Mary, full of grace, the Lord is with thee. Blessed art thou amongst women, and blessed is the fruit of thy womb, Jesus.
1: Holy Mary, Mother of God, pray for us sinners, now and at the hour of our death. Amen.
0: Hail Mary, full of grace, the Lord is with thee. Blessed art thou amongst women, and blessed is the fruit of thy womb, Jesus.
1: Holy Mary, Mother of God, pray for us sinners, now and at the hour of our death. Amen.
0: Hail Mary, full of grace, the Lord is with thee. Blessed art thou amongst women, and blessed is the fruit of thy womb, Jesus.
1: Holy Mary, Mother of God, pray for us sinners, now and at the hour of our death. Amen.
0: Hail Mary, full of grace, the Lord is with thee. Blessed art thou amongst women, and blessed is the fruit of thy womb, Jesus.
1: Holy Mary, Mother of God, pray for us sinners, now and at the hour of our death. Amen.
0: Hail Mary, full of grace, the Lord is with thee. Blessed art thou amongst women, and blessed is the fruit of thy womb, Jesus.
1: Holy Mary, Mother of God, pray for us sinners now and at the hour of our death. Amen.
0: Hail Mary, full of grace, the Lord is with thee. Blessed art thou amongst women, and blessed is the fruit of thy womb, Jesus.
1: Holy Mary, Mother of God, pray for us sinners now and at the hour of our death. Amen.
0: Hail Mary, full of grace, the Lord is with thee. Blessed art thou amongst women, and blessed is the fruit of thy womb, Jesus.
1: Holy Mary, Mother of God, pray for us sinners, now and at the hour of our death. Amen.
0: Glory be to the Father, and to the Son, and to the Holy Spirit.
1: As it was in the beginning, is now, and ever shall be, world without end. Amen.
0: O my Jesus, forgive us our sins. Save us from the fires of hell. Bring all souls to heaven, especially those in most need of thy mercy. The fourth sorrowful mystery, the carrying of the cross. Our Father, who art in heaven, hallowed be thy name. Thy kingdom come, thy will be done, on earth as it is in heaven.
1: Give us this day our daily bread, and forgive us our trespasses, as we forgive those who trespass against us. And lead us not into temptation, but deliver us from evil. Amen.
0: Hail Mary, full of grace, the Lord is with thee. Blessed art thou amongst women, and blessed is the fruit of thy womb, Jesus.
1: Holy Mary, Mother of God, pray for us sinners, now and at the hour of our death. Amen.
0: Hail Mary, full of grace, the Lord is with thee. Blessed art thou amongst women, and blessed is the fruit of thy womb, Jesus.
1: Holy Mary, Mother of God, pray for us sinners, now and at the hour of our death. Amen.
0: Hail Mary, full of grace, the Lord is with thee. Blessed art thou amongst women, and blessed is the fruit of thy womb, Jesus.
1: Holy Mary, Mother of God, pray for us sinners, now and at the hour of our death. Amen.
0: Hail Mary, full of grace, the Lord is with thee. Blessed art thou amongst women, and blessed is the fruit of thy womb, Jesus.
1: Holy Mary, Mother of God, pray for us sinners, now and at the hour of our death. Amen.
0: Hail Mary, full of grace, the Lord is with thee. Blessed art thou amongst women, and blessed is the fruit of thy womb, Jesus.
1: Holy Mary, Mother of God, pray for us sinners, now and at the hour of our death. Amen.
0: Hail Mary, full of grace, the Lord is with thee. Blessed art thou amongst women, and blessed is the fruit of thy womb, Jesus.
1: Holy Mary, Mother of God, pray for us sinners, now and at the hour of our death. Amen.
0: Hail Mary, full of grace, the Lord is with thee. Blessed art thou amongst women, and blessed is the fruit of thy womb, Jesus.
1: Holy Mary, Mother of God, pray for us sinners, now and at the hour of our death. Amen.
0: Hail Mary, full of grace, the Lord is with thee. Blessed art thou amongst women, and blessed is the fruit of thy womb, Jesus.
1: Holy Mary, Mother of God, pray for us sinners, now and at the hour of our death. Amen.
0: Hail Mary, full of grace, the Lord is with thee. Blessed art thou amongst women, and blessed is the fruit of thy womb, Jesus.
1: Holy Mary, Mother of God, pray for us sinners, now and at the hour of our death. Amen.
0: Hail Mary, full of grace, the Lord is with thee. Blessed art thou amongst women, and blessed is the fruit of thy womb, Jesus.
1: Holy Mary, Mother of God, pray for us sinners, now and at the hour of our death. Amen.
0: Glory be to the Father, and to the Son, and to the Holy Spirit.
1: As it was in the beginning, is now, and ever shall be, world without end. Amen.
0: O my Jesus, forgive us our sins. Save us from the fires of hell.
1: Bring all souls to heaven, especially those in most need of thy mercy.
0: The fifth sorrowful mystery, the crucifixion and death of Jesus on the cross. Scripture tells us that Mary stood beneath the cross, that she heard the cry of agony, "Why have you forsaken me?" That she heard her beloved son commend her to the care of John, and him to her. In our own sufferings in life, let us not become bitter or locked in our own grief. Let us be open to others to share their grief, as Mary did. Let's not run away. Let's not ask why, a question that no one can answer. Rather, let us ask the question, what must I do to follow Jesus in fulfilling the will of God? Our Father, who art in heaven, hallowed be thy name. Thy kingdom come, thy will be done, on earth as it is in heaven.
1: Give us this day our daily bread, and forgive us our trespasses, as we forgive those who trespass against us. And lead us not into temptation, but deliver us from evil. Amen.
0: Hail Mary, full of grace, the Lord is with thee. Blessed art thou amongst women, and blessed is the fruit of thy womb, Jesus.
1: Holy Mary, Mother of God, pray for us sinners, now and at the hour of our death. Amen.
0: Hail Mary, full of grace, the Lord is with thee. Blessed art thou amongst women, and blessed is the fruit of thy womb, Jesus.
1: Holy Mary, Mother of God, pray for us sinners, now and at the hour of our death. Amen.
0: Hail Mary, full of grace, the Lord is with thee. Blessed art thou amongst women, and blessed is the fruit of thy womb, Jesus.
1: Holy Mary, Mother of God, pray for us sinners, now and at the hour of our death. Amen.
0: Hail Mary, full of grace, the Lord is with thee. Blessed art thou amongst women, and blessed is the fruit of thy womb, Jesus.
1: Holy Mary, Mother of God, pray for us sinners, now and at the hour of our death. Amen.
0: Hail Mary, full of grace, the Lord is with thee. Blessed art thou amongst women, and blessed is the fruit of thy womb, Jesus.
1: Holy Mary, Mother of God, pray for us sinners, now and at the hour of our death. Amen.
0: Hail Mary, full of grace, the Lord is with thee. Blessed art thou amongst women, and blessed is the fruit of thy womb, Jesus.
1: Holy Mary, Mother of God, pray for us sinners, now and at the hour of our death. Amen.
0: Hail Mary, full of grace, the Lord is with thee. Blessed art thou amongst women, and blessed is the fruit of thy womb, Jesus.
1: Holy Mary, Mother of God, pray for us sinners, now and at the hour of our death. Amen.
0: Hail Mary, full of grace, the Lord is with thee. Blessed art thou amongst women, and blessed is the fruit of thy womb, Jesus.
1: Holy Mary, Mother of God, pray for us sinners, now and at the hour of our death. Amen.
0: Hail Mary, full of grace, the Lord is with thee. Blessed art thou amongst women, and blessed is the fruit of thy womb, Jesus.
1: Holy Mary, Mother of God, pray for us sinners, now and at the hour of our death. Amen.
0: Hail Mary, full of grace, the Lord is with thee. Blessed art thou amongst women, and blessed is the fruit of thy womb, Jesus.
1: Holy Mary, Mother of God, pray for us sinners, now and at the hour of our death. Amen.
0: Glory be to the Father, and to the Son, and to the Holy Spirit.
1: As it was in the beginning, is now, and ever shall be, world without end. Amen.
0: O my Jesus, forgive us our sins, save us from the fires of hell.
1: Bring all souls to heaven, especially those in most need of thy mercy.
0: Hail, Holy Queen, Mother of mercy, our life, our sweetness, and our hope. To thee do we cry, poor banished children of Eve.
2: To thee do we send up our sighs, mourning and weeping in this valley of tears. Turn then, most gracious Advocate, thine eyes of mercy toward us, and after this our exile, show unto us the blessed fruit of thy womb, Jesus. O clement, O loving, O sweet Virgin Mary, pray for us, O Holy Mother of God,
1: that we may be made worthy of the promises of Christ.
0: Let us pray. O God, whose only begotten Son, by his life, death, and resurrection, has purchased for us the rewards of eternal life, grant, we beseech thee, that meditating on these mysteries of the Most Holy Rosary of the Blessed Virgin Mary, we may imitate what they contain and obtain what they promise, through the same Christ our Lord. Amen. May the divine assistance remain always with us, and may the souls of the faithful departed, through the mercy of God, rest in peace. Amen. May the Holy Virgin bless you with her loving child, this day and forever. In the name of the Father, and of the Son, and of the Holy Spirit. Amen.
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11: 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What is repentance? True repentance. How do we practice it? And on the other hand, how do we give and receive true forgiveness?
12: Hi, my name is Father Mike Schmitz, and you're listening to The Bible in a Year, where we encounter God's voice and live life through the lens of Scripture. Using the Great Adventure Bible Timeline, we'll read all the way from Genesis to Revelation, discovering how the story of salvation unfolds and how we fit into that story today. The Great Adventure Bible Timeline was developed by Jeff Cavins and is provided by Ascension, who produced and funded this program. It is day 132. We're reading from 2 Samuel chapter 14, 1 Chronicles chapter 18, and we are praying today Psalm 14. Second book of Samuel chapter 14. David is persuaded to bring Absalom back. Now, Joab, the son of Zeruiah, perceived that the king's heart went out to Absalom. And Joab sent to Tekoa and fetched from there a wise woman and said to her, "Pretend to be a mourner and put on mourning garments. Do not anoint yourself with oil, but behave like a woman who has been mourning many days for the dead. And go to the king and speak thus to him." So Joab put the words into her mouth. When the woman of Tekoa came to the king, she fell on her face to the ground and did obeisance and said, "Help, O king." And the king said to her, "What is your trouble?" She answered, "Alas, I am a widow. My husband is dead. And your handmaid had two sons, and they quarreled with one another in the field. There was no one to part them, and one struck the other and killed him. And now the whole family has risen against your handmaid, and they say, 'Give up the man who struck his brother, that we may kill him for the life of his brother whom he slew.' And so they would destroy the heir also. Thus they would quench my coal which is left, and leave to my husband neither name nor remnant upon the face of the earth." Then the king said to the woman, "Go to your house, and I will give orders concerning you." And the woman of Tekoa said to the king, "On me be the guilt, my lord the king, and on my father's house. Let the king and his throne be guiltless." The king said, "If anyone says anything to you, bring him to me, and he shall never touch you again."

cannot be gathered up again. But God will not take away the life of him who devises means not to keep his banished one an outcast. Now I have come to say this to my lord the king, because the people have made me afraid, and your handmaid thought, I will speak to the king. It may be that the king will perform the request of his servant, for the king will hear and deliver his servant from the hand of the man who would destroy me and my son together from the heritage of God. And your handmaid thought, the word of my lord the king will set me at rest, for my lord the king is like the angel of God to discern good from evil. The Lord your God be with you. Then the king answered the woman, do not hide from me anything I ask you. And the woman said, let my lord the king speak. The king said, is the hand of Joab with you in all of this? The woman answered and said, as surely as you live, my lord the king, one cannot turn to the right hand or to the left from anything that my lord the king has said. It was your servant Joab who bade me. It was he who put all these words in the mouth of your handmaid. In order to change the course of affairs, your servant Joab did this. But my lord has wisdom, like the wisdom of the angel of God, to know all things that are on the earth. Then the king said to Joab, behold, now I grant this. Go, bring back the young man Absalom. And Joab fell on his face to the ground and did obeisance and blessed the king. And Joab said, today your servant knows that I have found favor in your sight, my lord the king, in that the king has granted the request of his servant. So Joab arose and went to Geshur and brought Absalom to Jerusalem. And the king said, let him dwell apart in his own house. He is not to come into my presence. So Absalom dwelt apart in his own house and did not come into the king's presence. Now in all Israel, there was no one so much to be praised for his beauty as Absalom. From the sole of his foot to the crown of his head, there was no blemish in him. And when he cut the hair of his head, for at the end of every year he used to cut it, when it was heavy on him, he cut it. He weighed the hair of his head 200 shekels by the king's weight. There were born to Absalom 3 sons and 1 daughter whose name was Tamar. She was a beautiful woman. David forgives Absalom. So Absalom dwelt 2 full years in Jerusalem without coming into the king's presence. Then Absalom sent for Joab to send him to the king, but Joab would not come to him. And he sent a second time, but Joab would not come. Then he said to his servants, see, Joab's field is next to mine, and he has barley there. Go and set it on fire. So Absalom's servants set the field on fire. Then Joab arose and went to Absalom at his house and said to him, why have your servants set my field on fire? Absalom answered Joab, behold, I sent word to you. Come here that I may send you to the king to ask, why have I come from Geshur? It would be better for me to be there still. Now therefore, let me go into the presence of the king, and if there is guilt in me, let him kill me. Then Joab went to the king and told him, and he summoned Absalom. So he came to the king and bowed himself on his face to the ground before the king, and the king kissed Absalom. The first book of Chronicles, chapter 18. David's kingdom established and extended. After this, David defeated the Philistines and subdued them, and he took Gath and its villages out of the hand of the Philistines. And he defeated Moab, and the Moabites became servants to David and brought tribute. David also defeated Hadadezer, king of Zobah, toward Hamath, as he went to set up his monument at the river Euphrates. And David took from him 1,000 chariots, 7,000 horsemen, and 20,000 foot soldiers. And David hamstrung all the chariot horses, but left enough for 100 chariots. And when the Syrians of Damascus came to help Hadadezer, king of Zobah, David slew 22,000 men of the Syrians. Then David put garrisons in Syria of Damascus, and the Syrians became servants to David and brought tribute. And the Lord gave victory to David wherever he went, and David took the shields of gold which were carried by the servants of Hadadezer and brought them to Jerusalem. And from Tibhath and from Kun, cities of Hadadezer, David took very much bronze. With it, Solomon made the bronze sea and the pillars and the vessels of bronze. When Tou, king of Hamath, heard that David had defeated the whole army of Hadadezer, king of Zobah, he sent his son Hadoram to King David to greet him and to congratulate him because he had fought against Hadadezer and defeated him, for Hadadezer had often been at war with Tou. And he sent all sorts of articles of gold, of silver, and of bronze. These also King David dedicated to the Lord, together with the silver and gold which he had carried off from all the nations, from Edom, Moab, the Ammonites, the Philistines, and Amalek. David's just administration. And Abishai, the son of Zeruiah, slew 18,000 Edomites in the Valley of Salt,

and he put garrisons in Edom, and all the Edomites became David's servants. And the Lord gave victory to David wherever he went. So David reigned over all Israel, and he administered justice and equity to all his people. And Joab, the son of Zeruiah, was over the army, and Jehoshaphat, the son of Ahilud, was recorder, and Zadok, the son of Ahitub, and Ahimelech, the son of Abiathar, were priests, and Shavsha was secretary, and Benaiah, the son of Jehoiada, was over the Cherethites and the Pelethites, and David's sons were the chief officials in the service of the king. Psalm 14, Denunciation of Godlessness, to the choirmaster of David. The fool says in his heart, "There is no God. They are corrupt. They do abominable deeds. There is none that does good." The Lord looks down from heaven upon the children of men to see if there are any that act wisely, that seek after God. They have all gone astray. They are all alike corrupt. There is none that does good. No, not one. Have they no knowledge, all the evildoers, who eat up my people as they eat bread and do not call upon the Lord? There they shall be in great terror, for God is with the generation of the righteous. You would confound the plans of the poor, but the Lord is his refuge. Oh, that deliverance for Israel would come out of Zion. When the Lord restores the fortunes of his people, Jacob shall rejoice. Israel shall be glad. Father in heaven, we give you thanks and give you praise. You are a good, and you are God, and you're a good dad. Lord God, you are a good dad. You're a good father, and you continue to meet us. You forgive us completely, but you also call us to complete repentance. You offer forgiveness totally, but you also call us to totally come back to you. And so help us, please, Father, help us do that. Help us to come back totally so that your mercy may totally transform us, that your grace may totally transform us, that your love may totally renew us. Lord God, bring us back to you. Let your face shine on us, and we shall be saved. In Jesus' name we pray. In the name of the Father, and of the Son, and of the Holy Spirit. Amen. Okay, here we are. Gosh, here's the story of Absalom and David, and this is going to get worse, just so you know. This is chapter 14, and David gets persuaded to bring Absalom back. So Absalom has escaped, right? He remembered yesterday, he fled, went to Talmai, son of Ammihud, king of Geshur, lived over there in Geshur. And he's living in isolation, right? He's living in exile. And here's Joab, who, remember Joab is in charge of the army. And he has this plan that he wants Absalom to come back to Jerusalem. And so he gets this woman and basically hires her to say, tell David this story. It's really reminiscent of the story of Nathan the prophet, when David was busted for what he did with Bathsheba and Uriah. Nathan comes forward and tells him this story about the man who has a bunch of sheep, but then his neighbor has only one precious ewe lamb. And here is the story of this woman. She's a widow. She has two sons. One son killed the other son, and people want to kill that son who is the murderer. And what do I do? And David says, okay, yeah, you got to restore. You got to keep the family intact. So bring that son into a place of safety. And if anyone wants to kill him, they'll have words with me. And this is the boldness of this woman. She says, one more word. By the way, this is you. It's basically like Nathan saying, you are that man who took that precious ewe child. You had all the people you wanted in your life to marry, to take care of, to care for, and you just stole Uriah the Hittite's wife from him. This is the woman saying essentially the same thing. So that convinces David. David also notices that this is Joab's work. Now, why would Joab want Absalom to not be in Geshur anymore? Why would Joab want Absalom to be close to David? Chances are very good. We know about Joab. We know that he's very loyal to David. So chances are very good that what Joab wanted was he's like, I can see Absalom, who's described in this chapter as well as being incredibly beautiful, a beautiful man, no blemish in him from his head to his toe. And his hair was so heavy. Apparently that's a really good thing back in the day. Maybe it's a good thing now. I don't know. But Joab probably recognized that here is Absalom who poses a threat to David. Absalom is an estranged son of David. And if he stays in Geshur, he can draw people to himself and he can raise a revolt, a rebellion against the king. And so it's likely that Joab orchestrated this thing with the woman of Tekoa to get David to bring Absalom closer to home so that he could be not as much of a threat, which isn't going to work. It's going to backfire because in chapter 15, here's Absalom, who's going to be a big threat. We'll hear about that tomorrow. But we also see something important. We also see that Absalom is the kind of guy who is not willing to put up with much, right? He's not willing to put up with the sin against his sister.
He's not willing to put up with being exiled from his father. And so he's not willing to put up with Joab not responding to him. And so after the third time he calls to Joab, he sets his field on fire. You weren't going to come talk to me, so I've set your field on fire. I just think that's just, he kind of says it so matter-of-factly. You weren't going to do what I say, so here you go. And what happens? Joab goes to the king, make peace with Absalom. And Absalom does obeisance, right? He bows with his face to the ground, and David kisses him. And that's the extent of the forgiveness. That's the extent of the repentance. And this is key for us. Absalom shows no sign of repentance. Absalom shows no sign that he realizes, I might have done something wrong in killing my own brother. Yes, his brother did something wrong in violating his sister. Absolutely, 100%. But Absalom shows no repentance in acknowledging the fact that, and I killed my own brother, which is a very serious thing. So he shows no repentance. And David shows no real forgiveness. Yes, he lets Absalom come back to the city, but doesn't see him for 2 years. You may not come into my presence. That's not real forgiveness. So here's how God forgives us. He calls us to true repentance, right? He calls us to turn away from our sins and turn back to him. But then he gives full forgiveness. Like, he gives us complete access to himself. But here's David. Again, he's just, in so many ways, David can be a good king. In so many ways, maybe he was a good father. But in this way, he was not. In this way, he's not an image of the Father. In this way, he's not an image of Jesus Christ, the King of Kings. Because he gives partial forgiveness. Yeah, you can come back to town, but you can't come in my presence. But think about how good God the Father is. When we're forgiven in Jesus Christ, we are given complete access to the Father's house and to the Father's heart. But we also have to have repentance. In this story, chapter 14 of 2 Samuel, we see neither repentance nor real full forgiveness. And so what we see is what's going to happen in chapter 15 and following is without true repentance, there is no true forgiveness. And without that true forgiveness and reconciliation, we find rebellion. And that's what's going to happen tomorrow. Not to give it away, but that's what's going to happen tomorrow. No true repentance, no true reconciliation. With no true reconciliation, there is rebellion. So one of the things that I take away from this is I need to come before the Lord, knowing that I'm letting go of my sins, letting go of whatever I've chosen instead of God or over and above God, and clinging to the Lord, because in Christ Jesus, we have full forgiveness and full access, as I said, to the Father's house and to the Father's heart. We can't do that on our own. Of course, we need God's grace. And so please pray for me to be able to do that. You know, I in constant process of repentance, constant process of conversion. And I know you are too. And sometimes it's hard to let go. It's hard to trust in the Lord. It's hard to be forgiven, but I'm praying for you. Please pray for each other that we can be people who are constantly being converted back to the Lord, constantly repenting of our sins and constantly experiencing the beauty and the power of God's mercy and forgiveness. As I said, I'm praying for you. Please pray for me. My name is Father Mike. I cannot wait to see you tomorrow. God bless.

0: That was day 132 of Bible in a Year with Father Mike Schmitz. And now we'd like to share audio from a video called Five Common Discernment Traps and How to Avoid Them with Father Mark Mary and Father Gregory Pine from the Ascension Presents YouTube channel.
1: Hey, I'm Father Mark Mary.
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1: I'm a Franciscan Friar of the Renewal.
2: And I am a Dominican Friar of the Province of St. Joseph.
1: And this is Ascension Presents. Father Gregory, welcome.
2: Hey, thanks very much. Yeah. Delighted to be here.
1: Good to have you with us. Father Gregory, I talked about him when I recommended a podcast, Godsplaining Podcast.
2: What's up?
1: Some of your brothers.
2: Mm-hmm.
1: So Father Gregory's smarter than me, and so he's going to talk about some things in a smart way.
2: What's up?
1: And, yeah. And I'm going to look at you.
2: There, at the heart of the church,
1: I'm going to say smart things. I feel like there's some discernment traps people fall into.
2: I think there are, too.
1: Can you help us avoid those traps by maybe naming them?
2: I was hoping you would ask me. Yeah, here we go. Let's do it. So how about we go through real quickly 5 discernment traps, and we address them, and we speak into them. Also, these names are completely made up. So if you're like talking to someone and you're thinking, you know, I'm just going to tell them about catastrophism, and they'll certainly recognize that word. They won't, because these words start here. So the first discernment trap that we can acknowledge and address is what I call catastrophism, and that is that my life is basically or almost a failure. So to this point, I have not yet found out what my vocation is, and as a result of which, my life is basically meaningless. It's pointless, and it's going to end as a complete and total failure. So what do we respond, or how do we respond to this? Simply this. Okay, so the Lord loves your vocation, or he loves your destiny more than you do, and as worried and as anxious as you are about it, so he's not worried and anxious in the way that we are, but the Lord is working, you know, efficaciously, strongly, sweetly, to promote your vocation, because why else would he have created you, right? The Lord would not have created you to no end. He has an end in mind, and he will bring that about. What falls to us then is just to respond generously. And maybe you're thinking like, wait, how do I respond generously? This seems like a trap. All right, well, let's go to our second discernment trap, which I'm going to call angelism, all right? And I think this is a temptation when we're thinking, okay, how do I respond to the Lord's call in my life? I need to figure it out, right? I need to kind of pull from his clutches the vocation that lies in store. You often hear people say, Lord, I'll do whatever you want, right? But I just don't know what that is. And I think there's this kind of expectation where we have it in our minds that the Lord is going to reveal our vocation in very, very clear terms, and that it's going to be like a kind of intellectual lightning bolt. So you're like toddling along one day and you're like passing by whatever, a coffee shop or like a diner, and then you just know exactly what it is that you are called to, or exactly what it is that you are made for, and then you can pursue that, you know, with kind of intentionality or deliberate attitude. Well, I think that that is a kind of angelic expectation. So the angels just know the things that God gives them to know, and God makes that happen, as it were, like with a snap of a finger. Even though God doesn't have fingers and God doesn't snap. Just take my word for it. So how then are we to come to an understanding of our vocations? Well, it happens in a human way. So whereas angels learn in an instant, we learn step by step. We learn progressively. We learn as the fruit of a discovery. So we are on the way. Okay, we're wayfarers, is one of the ways that St. Thomas Aquinas refers to human beings who have not yet reached the end of their life. And if we're going to discover what it is that our vocation kind of has in store for us, then we're going to discover it in a human way. And that will often be by growth and virtue. So God created you with a purpose, right? God created you with an end in mind. God loved you into existence. And he wants it so that you grow into that. He's given you good desires. Those desires are fallen. They need to be healed. They need to be elevated. And we go about that by prayer, by frequenting the sacraments, by habits of penance, by studying the faith, by good Christian friendships, things like that, right? But as our desires are healed and as our desires are elevated, we can begin to trust them more and more, right? And we can have the confidence that the Lord is communicating to us in a way that's understandable for a human being, okay? So we're not angels, we're human beings, and so we have to be content to suffer the Lord's timing, to be patient, and to grow into it, even though that may be somewhat painstaking. All right, the third is what we can call sensationalism. And I think that some of us have it in our mind that a vocation is always something that is spectacular, right? Something that is kind of marvelous, extraordinary, beyond belief. So you go to these conferences, you hear a witness speaker, and the witness speaker says, you know, they'll tell you some crazy, sordid details about a past life, which usually involved all kinds of sins. And then there was a moment right? Where they heard the voice of God and they radically changed their lives and then they entered the vocation and then they've been happy ever since and you can too and it's awesome and everyone pumps their fist. But you typically walk away, I have walked away from that experience thinking, wow, that's really cool. And apparently God doesn't love me. Because if that's the standard for vocation, then I've never encountered anything like that in my life. I was born boring, I grew up boring, I am presently boring, you know, all right. There's no sensation about it. So what do I think that these sensational stories indicate to us? I think that they indicate that God works in marvelous fashion. And sometimes he does it in extraordinary ways, but more often he does it in ordinary ways. And just because those ways are ordinary does not mean that they are not marvelous. So when St. Augustine reads the story, The Miracle of the Wedding Feast at Cana, he says, all right, what is it that the Lord is doing here? What's the miracle? The miracle is that the Lord is taking water and he is making it wine. And then St. Augustine says, okay, how do you ordinarily get wine? He says, well, you plant a vineyard, right? Rain falls, waters the vineyard, grapes grow, you gather them, you crush them, they ferment, and then you got yourself some wine. But effectively, you start with water and then you get wine. So the Lord's miracle, in addition to providing bountifully for this married couple, testifying to his power, you know, kind of serving as a sign of his divinity, it also shows us extraordinarily how very marvelous is what happens ordinarily. All right, so those sensational stories, they show you how powerful, how potent is the life of grace. But ordinarily, the same is true. God has poured his divine life into your soul at baptism, right? And that grace grows. It cultivates virtues. It draws out gifts of the Holy Spirit. It transforms your interior life in such a way that you grow into being yet more perfectly an adopted son or daughter of God. And in the context of that relationship, you come to discover what it is that you're made for in the life of the church, which is awesome, which is marvelous. So just because it's ordinary doesn't mean that we should overlook it, right? It is marvelous in its own way. So that's the third. Okay, then let's go for the fourth discernment trip and or track. He pauses. He looks left. He looks straight on. All right, we're going to call this one objectivism. We hear it said that certain vocations are objectively higher than other vocations. So the religious state is referred to as a state of perfection, and we say that it is objectively higher than other states in the life of the church. So you hear that and you're like, okay, it is better. I want to become a saint. Saints do better things. Therefore, I will do this thing because it is better. Let's kick it. And then you go on a vocation retreat, you know, with the Dominican friars or with the CFRs, and you're like, you know, cool enough, great beards, excellent sense of style, wonderful habit, very delightful, but I don't really want to do this, right? And then you're thinking like, is that because I stink? Or is that because the Lord loves me less? No, here's the thing. Just because something is objectively higher doesn't mean that subjectively it is for you. And am I suggesting that all of this is relative and you do you and blah, blah, blah, and thus and such? No. But I'm saying that the Lord loves you in a specific way, in a particular way, and he's going to draw forth from you what actually corresponds to your holiness and what corresponds to your building up of the life of the church. And I would say that the ordinary course is marriage. The Lord wills marriage for most everyone because that was his original plan. So in the garden, there's no priesthood, there's no religious life, there's just marriage. And in the ordinary course, had Adam and Eve not fallen, then when God breathed an immortal soul into their children, he would have given that soul with grace. So marriage was always and everywhere intended to be this kind of like monstrance of the grace of God. It was intended to be the means whereby that grace was communicated to future generations of human beings. So most of us are called to marriage. We are wired that way, and grace builds on nature, right? So it draws it out. So I think that because something is proposed as objectively higher, I mean, that's good that it is proposed. And I think that for those who are called to it, when you hear that, it's gonna kindle in you a desire for the thing. But many people, most people, the vast majority of people are not called to it. And it's not because they're bad or because they're deficient human beings. It's because God wills different things. God wills different things so that he can build up the life of the church by a variety of testimony to his excellence, to his goodness, to his divine life, right? So we are all meant to say something beautiful about God, something unique about God. And just because something is objectively higher doesn't mean that it's necessarily for me. Fifth and final thing, we're going to call this vocationism. And I would submit to you that sometimes we can focus too much on the vocation. And it's as if our life doesn't matter until such time as we enter into the vocation. So it's like real life is elsewhere, and all of these present considerations and concerns are basically meaningless, right? my life will start when I get married, or my life will start when I get ordained, or my life will start later on. No, that is not the case. That is decidedly not the case. Why do I suggest this? Well, the goal, right? The goal is to draw close to the Lord in friendship. And the Lord gives us a variety of means to that end. So he gives us his incarnate son. He gives us the church. He gives us the sacraments. He gives us the life of grace and the virtues and the gifts of the Holy Spirit. And all of these direct us back to the life of the most blessed Trinity. And that is our vocation. Okay? We all have the same vocation. That vocation is to the life, the perfect life, the beatific life of heaven, to gaze upon the unveiled face of God, to be so wholly and entirely engrossed in that vision that we cannot, nay, would not look away. All right? So we're all called to that life, to glorify God in our members. And the Lord gives us these different means to attain to that. And one of the means that he gives us is states of life, right? So priesthood, religious life, consecrated life, or marriage. And those states of life help us towards our one vocation. And we call them vocations because they image or they kind of show forth something of that one vocation. That one vocation is perfect covenant fidelity. And each of these states of life show something of what that covenant fidelity of heaven will entail, right? But if we fixate on the means, sometimes we can lose sight of the end, and the end is always in reach because God has heaven spill forth onto the face of the earth in the incarnation, and that presence of God remains with us, right? In really tangible ways, sacramental ways, incarnate ways. And so every moment matters. Every moment is meaningful because every moment is prized with purpose unto the end, because God is drawing us to heaven here and now. Only the present has grace. Only this, right, will really avail for eternal life. So by acknowledging the limitations of these visions, we ourselves can have our minds drawn more into the life of God and our hearts drawn with our minds, so that we can see the plan of God more perfectly and love it more wholly and entirely.
1: Great. Thanks, Father.
2: Yeah, tell us.
1: A comment on objectivism.
2: Yeah, yeah.
1: I'm grateful because I don't want you to be discouraged that you weren't called to the Franciscan life, an objectively higher call.
2: Man.
1: It's okay.
2: Dude's got jokes. Look at him over here.
1: I spent the last 12 minutes thinking of that joke. So thanks for watching. We'll be with you again next week. Remember, we are pilgrims on the earth. Somos peregrinos, poco a poco, little by little. We're going to make it. God bless y'all.
0: That was audio from a video called Five Common Discernment Traps and How to Avoid Them with Father Mark Mary and Father Gregory Pine from the Ascension Presents YouTube channel. 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
4: Catechism in a Year is produced and funded by Ascension and distributed on radio through a partnership with Spoke Street Media. The catechism used is the Ascension edition of the catechism, which includes the Foundations of Faith approach. You can follow along in any recent version of the catechism of the Catholic Church. A reading plan and all Catechism in a Year episodes can be found at ascensionpress.com/CIY or on the Ascension app. Earlier in the Catechism, we unpacked Mary as the mother of Jesus. Today, we'll look at what it means for Mary to be the mother of the church. Father Mike explains that when Jesus entrusts his disciples to Mary from the cross, he's entrusting us to her as well.
0: Hi, my name is Father Mike Schmitz, and you're listening to the Catechism in a Year, where we encounter God's plan of sheer goodness for us, revealed in Scripture and passed down through the tradition of the Catholic faith. The Catechism in a Year is provided by Ascension, who produced and funded this program. In 365 days, we'll read through the Catechism of the Catholic Church, discovering our identity in God's family as we journey together toward our heavenly home. It is day 132, reading paragraphs 963 to 970, all about Mary today. Paragraph 6, you know, we had paragraph 5 on the Communion of Saints. Now, uniquely, paragraph 6 is Mary, Mother of Christ and Mother of the Church. We already talked about Mary's motherhood in the past, right? Mary's motherhood, in fact, paragraph 963 highlights, hey, by the way, everyone, kind of a thing. Since the Virgin Mary's role in the mystery of Christ and the Spirit has been treated, but we did that before, it's fitting now to consider her place in the mystery of the Church. Remember that here is Mary's role when it came to the mission of Jesus, when it came to the mission of the Holy Spirit. That mission continues in a really unique way. Why? Because the mission of Christ, the mission of the Holy Spirit continues in a really unique way via the church. And so if the mission of Mary was intimately connected, really uniquely connected to the mission of Jesus and the Holy Spirit in saving the world, that makes sense that her mission would continue to be extended as the Son and the Spirit's mission is continued expanded. Here's God who has redeemed the world, and he brings that redemption to us through the church. And so we talk about this. The very last line of paragraph 963 is Mary, Mother of Christ, Mother of the Church. And this is something that's really powerful for us. Pope Paul VI had said that, but it's something that goes back all the way to the very beginnings of the church, this recognition from the very beginnings that Mary has a unique role. And so we're going to talk about that unique role that Mary has. But keeping this in mind, this is always so important. Paragraph 964 highlights this right from the get-go. It says, Mary's role is inseparable from her union with Christ and flows directly from it. There's this quote then from Lumen Gentium. It says, this union of the mother with the son in the work of salvation is made manifest from the time of Christ's virginal conception up to his death and keeps on going. Now I'm paraphrasing, but keeps on going until the end of time. But it all comes from Jesus Christ. Everything comes from Jesus Christ. And so, for example, in paragraph 967, it highlights this and says, by Mary's complete adherence to the Father's will, to his Son's redemptive work, and to every prompting of the Spirit, the Virgin Mary is the church's model of faith and charity. So she's the type, right? She's the type of what it is to be church, because all of the grace in her comes from Jesus Christ. All the holiness in her comes from the Holy Spirit abiding in her. So again, I think sometimes people listening from the outside can think that we're emphasizing the Virgin Mary too much. But from the inside, we're like, no, we're just talking about what God has done in the life of one human being in a very unique way. And because of that, what God has done in the life of one human being, Mary, in a unique way, not only was she able to be the mother of Christ, she's also the mother of the church. She's the mother of all believers in the order of grace. And this is just what we're going to talk about today. Mary is our mother in the order of grace. And so, you know, we ask for her intercession as we begin our prayer. You know, some people have asked me in the past, they said, hey, how come you don't begin your prayer with the sign of the cross? And they think that's a great question. And because it's really good to begin a prayer with the sign of the cross. But also, you notice probably that I do end with the sign of the cross. And so I just turn immediately to the Father. You know, Jesus said, when you pray, simply say, our Father who art in heaven. He didn't say, when you pray, make the sign of the cross and say, Father, Son, Holy Spirit, you know? So it's good to do that. But to answer people who have asked me about this, sometimes you just launch into prayer. Sometimes we do begin with the sign of the cross. And for those people right now, yeah, I love you. And I often do begin my prayers, like right now, let's begin with the sign of the cross. In the name of the Father and of the Son and of the Holy Spirit, amen. Father in heaven, we thank you. Thank you for every person who's been listening to this podcast. We thank you for every person on this journey with us. We thank you for giving us your Son as our Savior, giving us your Holy Spirit as the sanctifier. And also in that, Lord, in that mission, we thank you for giving us the mother of Jesus to be our mother as well. Help us to be faithful, not only to you as our Father. Help us be faithful to the church as our mother, and help us be faithful to Mary, our mother, in the order of grace. Above all things, Lord, we want to do your will. Keep us close to your heart and never let us be parted from you. In Jesus' name we pray. Amen. In the name of the Father and of the Son and of the Holy Spirit. Amen. As I said, it's day 132, reading paragraphs 963 to 970. Paragraph 6, Mary, Mother of Christ, Mother of the Church. Since the Virgin Mary's role in the mystery of Christ and the Spirit has been treated, it is fitting now to consider her place in the mystery of the Church. The Virgin Mary is acknowledged and honored as being truly the Mother of God and of the Redeemer. She is clearly the mother of the members of Christ, since she has by her charity joined in bringing about the birth of believers in the Church who are members of its head. Mary, Mother of Christ, Mother of the Church. Mary's motherhood with regard to the Church. Wholly united with her Son. Mary's role in the Church is inseparable from her union with Christ and flows directly from it. This union of the Mother with the Son in the work of salvation is made manifest from the time of Christ's virginal conception up to his death. It is made manifest above all at the hour of his passion. Thus, the Blessed Virgin advanced in her pilgrimage of faith and faithfully persevered in her union with her Son unto the cross. There she stood, in keeping with the divine plan, enduring with her only begotten Son the intensity of his suffering, joining herself with his sacrifice in her mother's heart, and lovingly consenting to the immolation of this victim born of her, to be given by the same Christ Jesus dying on the cross as a mother to his disciples with these words, "Woman, behold your Son." After her Son's ascension, Mary aided the beginnings of the Church by her prayers. In her association with the apostles and several women, we also see Mary by her prayers imploring the gifts of the Spirit who had already overshadowed her in the Annunciation. Also, in her Assumption. Finally, the Immaculate Virgin, preserved free from all stain of original sin, when the course of her earthly life was finished, was taken up body and soul into heavenly glory and exalted by the Lord as Queen over all things, so that she might be the more fully conformed to her Son, the Lord of Lords and the Conqueror of sin and death. The Assumption of the Blessed Virgin is a singular participation in her Son's resurrection and an anticipation of the resurrection of other Christians. As the Byzantine liturgy states, "In giving birth, you kept your virginity. In your dormition, you did not leave the world, O Mother of God, but were joined to the source of life. You conceived the living God, and by your prayers will deliver our souls from death." She is our mother in the order of grace. By her complete adherence to the Father's will, to his Son's redemptive work, and to every prompting of the Holy Spirit, the Virgin Mary is the Church's model of faith and charity. Thus, she is a preeminent and wholly unique member of the Church. Indeed, she is the exemplary realization, or typus, of the Church. Her role in relation to the Church and to all humanity goes still further. In a wholly singular way, she cooperated by her obedience, faith, hope and burning charity in the Savior's work of restoring supernatural life to souls. For this reason, she is a mother to us in the order of grace. This motherhood of Mary in the order of grace continues uninterruptedly from the consent which she loyally gave at the Annunciation and which she sustained without wavering beneath the cross until the eternal fulfillment of all the elect. Taken up to heaven, she did not lay aside this saving office, but by her manifold intercession continues to bring us the gift of eternal salvation. Therefore, the Blessed Virgin is invoked in the Church under the titles of Advocate, Helper, Benefactress, and Mediatrix. Mary's function as the Mother of Men in no way obscures or diminishes this unique mediation of Christ, but rather shows its power. But the Blessed Virgin's salutary influence on men flows forth from the superabundance of the merits of Christ, rests on his mediation, depends entirely on it and draws all its power from it. No creature could ever be counted along with the incarnate Word and Redeemer. But just as the priesthood of Christ is shared in various ways both by his ministers and the faithful, and as the one goodness of God is radiated in different ways among his creatures, so also the unique mediation of the Redeemer does not exclude, but rather gives rise to a manifold cooperation, which is but a sharing in this one source. Okay, there we have it, paragraphs 963 to 970. Just beautiful. I think this is beautiful because I love Mary. And why do I love Mary? I love Mary because Jesus loved Mary. I love Mary because Jesus gave her to us from the cross. We hear this in paragraph 964. And so clearly, as Jesus is dying on the cross, you know, he has these seven last words, these seven last sayings or phrases that Jesus says. And as he dies, we pay attention, right? When someone's dying, we pay attention to their last words. And among Jesus's last words is he saw the disciple whom he loved standing there, who we know is the Apostle John. We see he says Mary, his mother, standing there. What does he say? He says to the Apostle John, "Behold your mother." And he says to his mother, he says, "Woman, behold your son." And it goes on to say, from that hour, that disciple took her into his own home. He took this literally. He took this not figuratively, but he is now her son and she is now his mother. Maybe I've said this before, but I want to say it again because, you know, John not identifying himself in his own gospel, but rather referring to himself as we understand it as the beloved disciple. This has a lot of ramifications. One of those ramifications is this, that what he says about himself, you could maybe draw the correlation and say he's saying about all those who are beloved disciples. And so if Jesus from the cross says to his mother, "Woman, behold your son," and says to the beloved disciple, "Behold your mother," one of the things that we can extrapolate from that, one of the conclusions we can come to is that from the cross, Jesus is giving his mother to be the mother of every beloved disciple. And if you're a beloved disciple of the Lord, that means Mary is your mom, given to you spiritually by the order of grace from the cross of Jesus Christ himself. And it just has it so clear. Why? Well, 965, after her son's ascension, Mary aided the beginnings of the church by her prayers. And we know that this is true. That's a reference of John chapter 19, verses 26 and 27. It goes on to say, in her association with the apostles and several women, we also see Mary by her prayers imploring the gifts of the Spirit who had already overshadowed her in the Annunciation. That's something so powerful. Why? This, you know, later on in paragraph 969, we're going to hear some, they might be challenging to some people. They might be comforting to others, inspiring to still others. But some titles that the Virgin Mary has, among those titles are Advocate, Helper, Benefactress, and Mediatrix. Why would Mary have these titles? Well, go back to this. Here is Mary helping by her prayers, employing the gift of the Spirit to ask God to give those blessings, give those gifts upon the whole body of the church. Even in fact, look back at the very beginning of the Gospel of John. We have the miracle of the wedding feast at Cana. How does that even happen? That happens because in the order of grace and the mystery of God's salvation, Mary goes up to Jesus and says, "They have no wine." And then she says to the servers, after Jesus says, "What is this to you and to me? My hour has not yet come." And then she says to the servers, "Do whatever he tells you." There is this instruction. There is this bringing people to Jesus. There is this bringing Jesus to people. There is this, in a certain sense, a mediation that's happening. Now, keep this in mind because the church makes it absolutely clear. Jesus is the one mediator between God and man. He is it. He is it. But I love this in paragraph 970. It just hits the nail on the head so clearly. So no creature could be counted along with the incarnate Word and Redeemer. He is the incarnate God. He is the eternal Word who's always existed, right? He is God himself. So no creature could be counted along with the incarnate Word. But just as the priesthood of Christ, which is completely unique, right, is completely redemptive for us. He is not only the priest, he's the victim. Just as the priesthood of Christ is shared in various ways, both as ministers and faithful, the reality here is, okay, Jesus is the one priest, and yet he shares that priesthood with me, like an ordained priest, and he shares it with all baptized in their participation in his priesthood, okay, and also goes on to say, just as the one goodness of God is radiated in different ways among his creatures. So the only one good is God alone, yet we look around this world and we say, oh my gosh, this is good and that is good. Because why? Because the goodness of God is radiated in different ways among his creatures. So also, the unique mediation of the Redeemer, of Jesus Christ, does not exclude, but rather gives rise to a manifold cooperation, which is but a sharing in this one source. So to say that Mary is a mediatrix, right? She's a co-mediator of God's grace. That's not a challenge to Jesus Christ's soul mediation, not at all, because here you are. Here we are right now. If you've ever shared the gospel with somebody, you mediated that to them. If you've ever prayed for healing over someone, there's a mediation that's happening. If you've ever, you know, even given someone a ride to church or given someone a Bible or even turned them on to this podcast, you served as a mediator in some ways. You shared, you participated in the one mediation of Jesus Christ that he shares, that he wants us to share, right? Because he sends out his disciples. He sends and says, go out to all nations, baptizing in the name of the Father, Son, Holy Spirit, teaching them to observe all that I've commanded you. Behold, I'm with you always until the end of the age. The reason why we can even do what we're doing is because Jesus does not hoard this mediation. Jesus doesn't hoard his goodness. He doesn't hoard his priesthood. He shares it and he invites us to participate in it. Mary, in a holy singular way, this is paragraph 968, Mary, in a holy singular way, cooperates by her obedience, faith, hope, and burning charity in the Savior's work of restoring supernatural life to souls. For this reason, she is a mother to us in the order of grace, which is so, I think that's consoling. I think it's incredible. I think it's also inspiring and makes me grateful to the Lord. And that's every one of God's gifts. It doesn't take our minds, hopefully, sometimes God's gifts takes our eyes off of the giver and puts them on the gifts. But whenever it's Mary, she always points us back to the giver. Whenever she's the gift or what she's done is, you know, by God's power, she always points us back to her Son. She always points us back to the Father. She always points us back to the Holy Spirit. And so this day, when we talk about Mary as the mother of the church, and we're going to talk about that tomorrow too, we give God praise because she is not only mother of the church, she is your mom and she is my mom. And so we're grateful, so grateful. We ask her to pray for us because that's what good moms do, right? They pray for their kids, especially when their kids are struggling. So, Mary, please pray for us. Let's pray for each other. I'm praying for you. Please pray for me too. My name is Father Mike Eck. Ha! Cannot wait to see you tomorrow. God bless.
4: That was day 132 of Catechism in a Year with Father Mike Schmitz. As we work our way through the Catechism, you might be wondering why we use the Catechism at all. Shouldn't prayer be simple? Shouldn't faith be pretty straightforward? Well, in many ways, faith is straightforward. But just like getting to know a person, the deeper you go, the more nuance there is. This isn't because the person gets more and more complicated, but rather it's because you start to see and understand that person more holistically for who they really are. That's what the Catechism is helping us do with God. We're getting closer to Him and beginning to know Him more fully. Our relationship with God is deepening, and so is our knowledge of Him. So don't be discouraged if things seem confusing or some details are hard to keep straight. You're just getting to know God more fully, and that's always a joyful thing. And now we'd like to share audio from a video called Mastering Love and Relationships with Father Mike from the Ascension Presents YouTube channel.
0: Hi, my name is Father Mike Schmitz, and this is Ascension Presents. So kind of in this season right now, where I have had a lot of opportunity to do marriage preparation with couples and a lot of opportunity to actually witness their weddings, and which is just a phenomenal, phenomenal experience. One of the things that I've noticed, though, is that this theme keeps running back in my mind every time I'm talking with these couples. And it's the theme of, like, how do you achieve a certain kind of mastery when it comes to relationships? And this doesn't have to do just simply with romantic relationships, but any kind of relationship. How do you achieve a certain kind of mastery? That term, to be a master in the relationship versus a disaster in the relationship, comes from a guy named Dr. John Gottman. He's some kind of doctor. And so he brought in these couples, this is years ago, he brought in these couples and he had them have a conversation with each other, and he filmed it, recorded it, but he also hooked them up to a blood pressure monitor, onto a heart rate monitor, and to something that measured their level of perspiration on their skin. And he asked them to have a conversation about a shared memory that they had with each other. And so he monitored the heart rate, blood pressure, and the perspiration as they had this conversation. And he noticed something that was remarkable, that there were some couples that even if they were having a conversation about a happy shared memory, their heart rate was elevated, their blood pressure was up, and they were sweating. They were actually, their body had gone into, when they had this conversation with each other, their body had gone into the fight or flight mode. Whereas other couples doing the same thing, talking about a shared memory, that even if they had a disagreement in the midst of that conversation, they had some kind of fight in the midst of that conversation, that their heart rate remained constant, their blood pressure was normal, and they didn't start sweating. They didn't go into fight or flight mode, but they were at peace, they were at calm. He followed up with these couples 6 years later, and he found something remarkable, that those couples whose who went into fight or flight mode in a normal conversation, that their relationship had either completely exploded or they were still together and it had just crumbled and imploded. Whereas the other couples, those who were even able to have a hard conversation with their spouse, this was between spouses, that years later, they seemed to be masters. They seemed to be doing great when it came to their relationship with each other. And one of the things that he recognized was that what was missing in those couples who were disasters was the exact thing that those couples who were masters had. And that one thing was trust. Now, you might find yourself in a situation, regardless of whether it's a romantic relationship or a relationship between family members or good friends, where you're like, man, we're kind of disasters. Because we all have those friends, right? That you kind of are always on alert when you're having a conversation with them, because you know that if you say the wrong thing, man, they're going to jump down your throat faster than you can say, I'm sorry, I said the wrong thing. Because they're always looking for that, you know, that place to dig. So you don't have any trust. So you're on alert. How do you regain trust? Well, there's another doctor who did a study in 2006 where she, again, same kind of thing, monitored these couples and kind of just watched how they interacted with each other on a regular basis. She watched them over the course of a day. And one of the things she noticed was that trust was not built in one moment, but trust was built or destroyed over a series of moments. And those moments are completely benign. Because we think sometimes, like, have a happy relationship, a holy relationship, a healthy relationship. You've got to have, like, heroic love and heroic patience and heroic forgiveness. And this other doctor said, actually, it's not that complicated. It's much more simple than that. And it's not heroic. It's incredibly commonplace. Here's what she noticed. So the wife comes home and she walks in the door and the husband's reading the newspaper, something like this, watching TV, playing video game. She says, the woman at the bank was so mean to me today. Now, the husband has one of four possible responses. He can have this active, destructive kind of response where he can look up and say, well, you must have done something wrong because people aren't just mean for no good reason. That's active, destructive, or destructive, active. He could also have a destructive passive, which is just completely ignoring it. She comes in, the woman at the bank was incredibly rude to me today. And he's like, oh, you know, it's going to rain tonight, I think. Just completely ignores it. So this, you know, passive, destructive kind of comment. Now, he also could have a passive, constructive type comment where he's reading his newspaper, passive, constructive. She says, someone was so mean to me at the bank today. And he's just like, well, that stinks, and moves on. Now, connection doesn't happen in any one of those because either it's ignored, I'm accusing you of something, or I'm just kind of like, oh, interesting, and go back to my thing. There's a fourth way, and that fourth way is active constructive or constructive active, one of the two, where she says, someone was incredibly mean to me at the bank today. And he puts down his newspaper and says, oh my gosh, what happened? Tell me about it. He basically gives her his attention. What they found, this doctor found, she found that couples that only responded with the passive constructive response, 30% of the time were disasters. But those couples who were masters, 9 out of 10, almost 90% of the time, they responded with the positive constructive or constructive positive response of just, I'm acknowledging what you said, putting my paper down, looking you in the eyeballs. In fact, that was a great couple that I did marriage prep with. They had discovered this on their own. She had come to over to his house at one point. He was playing video games. He's a computer programmer kind of guy. And she was telling him all about her day. And he's like, He's listening to her. And he's like, I'm totally listening to her. And I'm doing my computer game. And at one point he gets up and goes into the kitchen and she stops talking. And he says, wait, no, keep talking to me. She's like, why? You're not even listening. And they had this big, big fight. And at the conclusion of the fight, they realized, they came to the agreement. They said, okay, when I come over to your house, the first 15 minutes, I just need eyeball time. I just need eyeball time from you. Just put whatever it is you're doing down as soon as you can and just look me in the eye so I know you're paying attention to me. That's active, constructive. And what is that? That's not heroic. It's not heroic love. That's not heroic forgiveness. Not heroic patience. It's just everyday kindness. The real simple word is they were polite. They were polite. Some of the last people that we're polite with are the ones we live with. Are the ones we're called to love the most. And I think one of the reasons why is because I want to go the heroic route, but God's calling me to just do the humble thing, which is, okay, be kind to the people you live with. Be kind to the people you live next to. Be kind to the person who's trying to make an active connection and just watch the trust grow. Watch the relationship bloom and become a master when it comes to relationships. Even St. Paul says this in his letter to the Ephesians chapter 4. Is be kind to one another, mutually forgiving, but be kind to one another. It goes so far. From all of us here at Ascension Presents, hopefully that's good news. This is Father Mike. God bless.
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Prayer for the gift of prudence. Jesus, artful master of parables, your prudence eluded the hypocrites. 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Amen.

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5: Hey, everybody. Welcome again to Call to Communion here on EWTN. It's the program for our non-Catholic brothers and sisters. We are here for you 5 days a week. Normally, we do take your live phone calls on the program, but not today. We're doing a special mailbag edition of our program wherein we answer a whole bunch of emails that have come to us over the past couple of weeks. So you just might hear yours today. So today it is going to be our producer, Pedro Quiles, me, Tom Price, and Dr. David Anders.
6: Tom, how are you today?
5: I am well. You ready for a deep dive here?
6: Let's do it.
5: We're going to begin with this one from Will in Tallahassee, Alabama. Dr. Anders, I've been a non-denominational Christian for a while. I'm currently just trying to decide whether to commit to becoming a Baptist or convert to Roman Catholicism. I have asked a Baptist pastor this question already and currently awaiting his reply, so I'm curious what the answer will be on the Catholic side. How can I be certain where God wants me to go when I can honestly see good arguments in favor of both sides, biblically and philosophically? I just want to be where Christ wants me, but my intellect is becoming exhausted. Prayers for guidance and wisdom have seemingly thus far gone unanswered. Thank you, Will, in Tallahassee, Alabama.
6: Yeah, thanks. I really appreciate the question, Will. So I have a number of things to say about this. One of them is that I want to tell you what the Catholic Church says about your quest for certainty. Because that's something that I deeply relate to. When I was at your stage of the game, when I was trying to figure out what God's will was for my life and the nature of the church and revelation and all the rest of it, and I had been raised a Presbyterian, an evangelical Presbyterian, I had pretty settled convictions in that department, and they began to get unsettled through my studies of church history, and eventually I didn't know what I believed. I was all confused about it. And I had been conditioned by my evangelical and Presbyterian background to think that religious knowledge was something about which intellectual certainty was a reasonable expectation, right? And there's a, you know, there's a tendency in evangelicalism and Calvinism to emphasize, well, you know, do you know for sure? Well, do you know for sure there's a God? Do you know for sure you're going to heaven when you die? Do you know for sure? Do you know for sure that the Bible is the Word of God? Do you know for sure? And at least within certain varieties of Protestantism, the promise is, well, you can know for sure. You can know for sure. You can know for sure. And if you push on that conviction, many times it comes down to the Calvinist doctrine of the witness of the Spirit. Regardless of what other evidences there might be out there, the idea

0: And the Catholic Church would say, well, you know, things like the existence of God or the objectivity of the moral life, these are things that you could have intellectual knowledge of. But when it comes to, say, you know, the more specialized areas of revelation, like, say, the Trinity, the Incarnation, even things related to ecclesiology of the Church, one can't have that kind of intellectual certainty because they concern doctrines that exceed the grasp of reason. I mean, how could I ever sort of scientifically prove the doctrine of the Trinity, for example? Well, it's impossible, right? That I accept these things on testimony, on authority, because I consider the authority who's giving the testimony to be worthy of belief, worthy of trust, in much the same way that I would consider, say, my wife to be worthy of trust. And if my wife comes and tells me, you know, hey, I need you to pick the kids up after school on Friday, I can't have a kind of scientific certainty that she speaks truth. But it was very reasonable for me to trust her because she's a reliable person. And that's kind of the way we think about religious knowledge, about some of these more difficult questions, that you're not going to have that kind of intellectual conviction. You have to make a decision whether you're going to trust the testimony or not because it's reasonable to do so. Now, in my personal case, it became reasonable for me to trust the declarations of the Catholic Church for all kinds of reasons, and I'll give you some of them. One, it became apparent to me very early on that the claims made by the likes of the Baptists and the Presbyterians and the Episcopalians and the Lutherans didn't hold up to biblical or historical scrutiny. And if you've listened to this show before, you probably know what some of my arguments are in that regard. I just didn't think you could consistently maintain those positions and be intellectually honest with yourself if you'd done the homework, which I had done, right? And when I came to the Catholic Church, the claim that the Catholic Church had been founded by Jesus and stood in 2,000 years of direct continuity was plausible, was credible to me. The Catholic Church said many other things to me about reality that resonated with my spirit. You know, the Catholic Church took a moral realist position, meaning that I could actually know moral truths from the light of natural reason. I didn't have to be reliant on the Bible. I would use the Bible, but it's not like my only access to knowledge of God. And that was actually quite liberating, because I found as an evangelical that I was oftentimes called to believe things that struck me as deeply counterintuitive and sometimes even not good, like not beneficent to the human race, counterintuitive. A picture of God is sometimes arbitrary and tyrannical, whose will was right just because it was God's will, without in any way corresponding to my sense of justice or fairness, like the Calvinist doctrine of double predestination being a kind of key example of that. And the Catholic Church didn't ask me to do that ever. It never asked me to surrender my intellect. It never asked me to believe something contrary to reason. It did occasionally ask me to believe things that exceeded reason based on reliable testimony, because the Church had proved itself credible. But again, none of the claims actually violated the canons of reason. So for me, that was definitely a consideration. Now, you know, my colleague Tom Price is giving me the "you only have 30 seconds left on this call" sign right now, so I'm going to stop. But hopefully, I'll get a conversation going. And let's call back, and we'll talk about this more at greater length.
1: 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Thanks for listening to us there in Tallahassee, Alabama, and we hope that is helpful for you. In a moment, we're going to get to some great emails standing by. 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Lots more on this special mailbag edition of Call to Communion here on EWTN. 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
2: About 30 miles south of Assisi sits the lovely medieval hill town of Spoleto, often missed by pilgrims and tourists, but a very important place in the life of St. Francis. It's in Spoleto where Francis began his conversion. Around the year 1206, Francis set out from Assisi, intending to become a knight in the papal army and engage in battle in the southern region of Puglia. But God had other plans. Francis had to stop here due to an illness, and it's here where he had a vision of God

0: calling him to a much different life. It is also here at the Duomo Spoleto of St. Mary of the Assumption where you will find one of only two existing handwritten letters to Francis, this one written to Brother Leo.
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2: This is Monsignor J. Brian Bransfield. In the name of the Father, and of the Son, and of the Holy Spirit. Amen. God our Father, in you resides all healing and mercy and forgiveness. We ask you, through the work of the Holy Spirit, through the intercession of the Most Blessed Virgin Mary, through the intercession of the angels and saints, that you may visit our country and the entire world to take away abortion, to free us from all the effects of abortion in our society, to touch those who are suffering and hurt and experience pain. We ask that through the great intercession of all the saints, you may abide with us and heal our nation and heal each person. We make this prayer through Christ our Lord. Amen. In the name of the Father, and of the Son, and of the Holy Spirit. Amen.
3: 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Fascinating email here from Derek in Jacksonville, who says, "Greetings, Tom and Dr. Anders. I cannot for the life of me understand why the church resists long-distance confessions that could be negotiated securely through local, national, or even international confessionals given available technologies. The argument that they might be hacked is weak to the point of silliness. I've got news for the church. Confessions in local parishes are routinely hacked the old-fashioned way by people horning in on confessions in progress. During my last confession, I heard rustling. I turned around to see another parishioner pacing right behind me, listening to every word. Why doesn't the church embrace the idea of distance confessions? As I understand it, the idea is to forgive sins and save souls. Why not make it easy for believers to confess?" And again, that's from Derek in Jacksonville.
4: Yeah, thanks, Jack. I appreciate the question. You know, to talk about the old-fashioned way of bugging confessionals, I have a friend who's many years ago whose child was making his first confession, and you know the priest that was conducting the service, you know, for all the first communicants, had a lapel mic on, and went in the confessional and forgot to turn off his lapel mic.
3: Oops!
4: And so they made it into about the first word, and there was a religious sister who was helping run the thing, and she heard, I mean, it was being broadcast over the whole church. She figured out what was going on, went banging on the door and said, "Father, turn off your lapel mic right now! Turn it off! Turn it off!" You know, but they caught it in time. They caught it in time.
3: That's,
4: you know,
3: good. That's
4: so there was
3: good.
4: No scandal. But
3: good,
4: it was,
3: good.
4: You know, we cut it close there. So I'm going to shoot from the hip here, right? And
3: okay.
4: This is, my answer is based on speculation, right? More than like direct knowledge. I know what is valid for confession. In terms of the rationale, I'm a little bit out in left field here, but I'm going to do my best. So the thing about all the sacraments is that they are tangible signs. They're tangible signs, and the tangibility of them is essential to their nature. They're tangible signs of a grace that also is contained within the sign. So they're efficacious, meaning they really do convey grace.
3: Yeah.
4: But they do it by means of a tangible sign. If you take away the tangible sign, you don't have a sacrament. So God doesn't need a sacrament to give you grace.
3: Yeah.
4: He can just dump grace on you, you know, out of the heavens without any medium if he wanted to. And sometimes he does it that way. Sometimes he just gives grace in his own ineffable way without a tangible sign. But the point of the sacrament is that there's a tangible point of contact.
3: Sure.
4: Why does that matter? Why does that matter? For a couple of reasons. One is that by having a tangible point of contact, the recipient of the sacrament has a way of being objectively certain that grace has been offered. Right. So if I know grace only comes through, well, not only, if I know that grace always comes, or at least is always on offer through the objective sign, then whenever I've come into contact with the objective sign, I know that I have objectively and definitively been offered grace, right? That's a tremendous comfort to the soul. The fact that the grace comes through a tangible sign imprints on the memory in a very particular way. So, you know, for example, if you went to communion this morning, well, unless there's something neurologically wrong with you, like, you know you went to communion this morning. I mean, like, there it was. There was communion. You sure. had it. You received it. It went yeah. in your mouth. You chewed it. You swallowed it. I mean, there you go, right? You can't forget that. There it is, right? Most of us don't remember our baptism if we're baptized as infants, but we've seen other babies baptized. We know what it looks like.
3: Yeah.
4: And we have the testimony of our parents and godparents. Yeah, I was there when you were baptized. And so if I ever have the question, am I really a Christian? Oh, yeah, I was baptized. Yeah, I'm a Christian. Whew, yeah, got that one covered. Boy, am I glad, you know. Did I become a Catholic? Did I really join the church? Oh, yeah, that priest, he confirmed me. Or that bishop, he confirmed me. Well, doggone it, I really am a Catholic. I mean, that's how it works. That also has the effect of bringing us together with other members of the body of Christ. So the sacraments are a point of visible unity in the church, that we gather around this thing to affirm our Catholic identity. None of that would pertain if it weren't a tangible sign. Now, when it comes to the sacrament of confession, the auricular part, you know, the confessing in the ear,
3: yeah.
4: Means that the celebrant is right there in front of you, giving you a tangible point of contact. You're literally going into a kind of immediate face-to-face fellowship with the church or its representative, where forgiveness of sins comes from. And I think theologically, I think it'd be questionable whether you could even legislate this, but just for the sake of argument, let's say it was possible theoretically
3: yeah.
4: to absolve at a distance. And I don't think that's true, but even if it were theoretically possible, you know, how subjectively we know that, like, social media, for example, social networks, they call them, they're not social networks. They're not. They're alienating. They are. They're alienating.
3: Yeah, yeah.
4: Right? They lead to our separation from one another. They don't build community. They build quote-unquote virtual communities. Well, virtual communities are not communities.
3: Yeah,
4: and so it really works contrary to the whole idea of the tangible unity of the church.
3: Derek, thank you so much for your email. You may have heard a little chuckle in my voice, and that was certainly not chuckling at you or at your very legitimate question. The chuckling was the whole issue of privacy in the 21st century, which seems to be almost non-existent. It just is. My wife and I talk about this all the time. It's like, well, here's this device that's listening to you, you know, 24 hours a day, unless you go push this button. Well, who remembers to push that button?
4: Exactly.
3: So yeah. We do the best we can. And thank you again for your email. Here's one now from Oscar. Dr. Andrews, when I first learned about St. Michael the Archangel, I had no idea that despite being an archangel, he was also recognized as a saint. So if St. Michael the Archangel is an archangel, then why is he declared a saint?
4: Well, saint just means holy. And okay. The holy angels are holy. They were confirmed in grace after their singular act of obedience. The same act of obedience that was neglected by the fallen angels was affirmed by the holy angels. They were confirmed in the state of grace and admitted to the beatific vision, which is the reward of the just. And so even though they're not humans, they share in the grace of Christ and are holy, sanctified, and therefore they're reasonably called saints.
3: Oscar, thanks so much for your email. We're doing a special mailbag edition of our program here on Call to Communion on EWTN. This one is from Lynn, who says, Dr. Andrews, in John 6, after the disciples said, this teaching is difficult. Who can accept it? Jesus asks, does this offend you? What do these subsequent two verses mean? Verse 62, then what if you were to see the Son of Man ascending to where he was before? And 63, it is the Spirit that gives life. The flesh is useless. The words I have spoken to you are spirit and life. Thank you. Love your program, Lynn.
4: Yeah, thanks. So, you know, whenever somebody asks me about the meaning of a specific verse of the Bible, I would always like to consult authoritative commentators like St. Thomas to see what they have to say about that question, because otherwise you're just getting little old me, in my opinion, and what do I know, right? But I'll do my best here.
3: Okay.
4: Not having consulted St. Thomas on this recently. What if you were to see the Son of Man ascend to heaven? Well, it's to me, that seems like Jesus is saying, well, if you think this is difficult, what about watching me ascend to heaven?
3: Yeah.
4: There's a comparative going on there. This is not as hard as the idea that I would ascend to heaven. That's even trickier, right? And then the second verse, it's going right out of my head.
3: Okay, the second verse, which was 63, it is the Spirit that gives life.
4: Oh, yeah.
3: The flesh is useless.
4: Exactly. Meaning, this is not a natural phenomenon. This is a supernatural phenomenon.
3: Okay. Well, there you go. And thank you so much, Lynn. Thanks also for your kind words for the show. Here's one now from Kevin. Very often, Dr. David comes up with a word that is a jawbreaker. This always encourages me to go to the dictionary, either online or paperback, and find out the meaning. Perhaps you could consider starting up a Word for Today segment on the show. Dr. David or Tom could give out the word like ecclesiology, parousia, consubstantial, eviscerated, etc. It doesn't have to be religion-related all the time, just something that would help increase our vocabulary and knowledge in a practical, hands-on way. Give out that word for today on one show and give the explanation on the next, along with a word for that day, so on. It's a bit of extra work for you, but would only take up a minute or so of airtime. It would be a bit of fun and a useful way of learning and increasing our word range and knowledge. Sometimes when we aren't prompted to look up something, we just don't bother and then we miss out. Kind regards, Kevin. What do you think of that?
4: So, because Pedro doesn't have nearly enough to do in life, you've just added something to your job description.
3: Great.
4: So a comment. If you've ever tried to learn a foreign language, and gotten sufficiently proficient that you can actually hold a conversation, you've probably had the following experience: you're speaking, you're having a conversation in the foreign language, and you feel like there's a gap, not just in your vocabulary, but in your reasoning. And you find it's not just that I have some English word in my head that I'd like to translate into French, for example, but I find myself not having the thought. I'm aware that my thinking is not as robust, it's not as rich, it's not as profound as it would be in English, because you literally can't think a thought if you don't have you can't think a concept if you don't have a word to put on it.
3: Uh-huh.
4: Right? You see what I'm saying?
3: Yep.
4: And Pedro once said to me, who's English is absolutely fantastic, it's flawless, but he once said to me, I'm smarter in Spanish.
3: I get it.
4: That's exactly what I'm talking about. It's like when you only speak one language, you have this naive conception that like thought somehow happens prior to language, and then you go find the word to correspond to the thought. That's actually not how it works. You think in words and pictures.
3: Sure.
4: Right? And without those building blocks, you can't actually conceptualize things. One of the great benefits of education, theological, philosophical, historical, or otherwise, is it doesn't just give you new words, it gives you new concepts, and it expands your ability to think things that you wouldn't otherwise have thought, right? And I really value that about reading and education.
3: Sure, sure.
4: And the problem is, sometimes I may have learned something from reading or from study, and I've only got one word to represent it.
3: Yeah.
4: And so in my own thoughts, I'm just very accustomed to defaulting to that word because it gets the job done, and it's a good placeholder for the idea. And I don't always have a good alternative at my fingertips. I mean, if I were a more articulate person, I guess I would. One of the great things about C.S. Lewis as a writer is he's able to convey profound ideas using simple language. Well, I'm not nearly as good a writer as C.S. Lewis is, Mark Twain once said, I apologize for writing you a long letter, but I didn't have time to write you a short one.
3: Love that. Just love it.
4: I mean, it is. If you know what I'm talking about, really be succinct and to use concise and accessible language takes an awful lot of thinking. So my apologies if I sometimes use a word that is not well known. It is something that's well known within my discipline or my field, but may not be, to the guy on the street. But that's why. But anyway, yeah, we'll have to load Pedro down with more work. I'm sure
3: He'll love it. And I'll give you a little inside baseball as we're continuing the program here on EWTN. Sometimes David will come up with one of these fantastic words that is like eight syllables long, and I'm like, I have no idea what he just said. And so I give him the look. And David knows, after all these years, he knows what that look means. And then on the fly, he will give some sort of a basic definition of what we're talking about here. Now, every now and then, he'll come up with a word. I give him the look, but he's looking somewhere else, and so he doesn't see that I've given him the look. So then what I have to do, I hope you're writing all this down, is I write down the word, and then I talk about it with him after the show. Now, did you know I was doing all that, David?
4: Yeah. You were talking about eight-syllable words, and I was trying to come up with a good eight-syllable word. And I think at one time that it was said that the longest word in the English language was anti-disestablishmentarianism.
3: That's a good one.
4: So, and it's actually an ecclesiastical concept. So we'll have to come up with an occasion to use anti-disestablishmentarianism.
3: Okay, there's something to work on. Mm-hmm. Here's an interesting question from Paul in Wilmington, Delaware. One of the candidates asked if the church teaches that the Eucharist is the body, blood, soul, and divinity of the resurrected Lord, did the apostles receive the Eucharist on Holy Thursday, since the resurrection hadn't happened yet? I know that Aquinas tried to address this, but I can't find any final teaching. Do we receive the same Eucharist the apostles did on Holy Thursday, or are they different sacraments? Thanks, Paul.
4: I love this question.
3: Yeah.
4: This is one of my favorites. This is a real inside baseball kind of question. And Thomas does address it, and he answers it. So in terms of, do we receive the same sacrament? Absolutely. Yes, it's the same sacrament. But there is a difference. There is a difference in the mode. And in that, on Holy Thursday, when the apostles received the sacrament of Holy Communion, and they received the body, blood, soul, and divinity of Jesus in the Blessed Sacrament, in the consecrated species, the body that they were receiving in the consecrated species was the same as the body that was seated with them at table. So St. Augustine says Christ held himself in his own hands. Okay, had they received communion on Holy Saturday, which they did not, but had they received communion on Holy Saturday, it would have been the body of Christ that had been in the tomb. And so Thomas says they would have received the body, blood, and divinity, but not the human soul.
3: Wow.
4: Because when he was dead, he was body and soul were separated. Then when he ascended to glory, they received the body, blood, soul, and divinity of the glorified Christ. So you always receive the body of Christ as it exists in his proper person right now. That's the point.
3: Very good. Paul, thanks for listening to us in Wilmington, Delaware. Coming back in just a moment here with lots more on this special mailbag edition of Call to Communion on EWTN. Do stay with us.

0: Jesus called the Holy Spirit the Advocate. An advocate is one who builds you up. He's got your back, and he'll go to bat for you. The opposite of an advocate is an accuser. Revelation calls the devil the accuser. An accuser deflates you and rips you down. You are in the midst of an epic spiritual battle between the advocate and the accuser, and the battlefront is your mind. Have you been listening to the accuser who tells you you're broken and can't be fixed? Your marriage isn't worth fighting for. You don't matter. The whole story of your life is defined by the worst page. The advocate wants you to face today with the confidence and security that comes from knowing you're a beloved child of God, a God who has your best interest in mind and who has destined you for eternal glory. Which voice will you listen to? Whose side are you going to be on today? This is Chris Stefanik from reallifecatholic.com on EWTN Radio.
1: This is a Did You Know moment with Sandra McDevitt. Did you know there are several scripture passages referencing purgatory in both the Old and New Testaments? During the month of November, the Church encourages us especially to pray for the souls in purgatory. The term purgatory is not found in Scripture, but purging from sin, where we get the term purgatory, is. Both purging and prayer are mentioned. Maccabees 12, it is a good and wholesome thought to pray for the dead. Ecclesiastes, restrain not grace from the dead. Matthew 12, whoever speaks against the Holy Spirit will not be forgiven in this life or the next. 1 Corinthians speaks of being saved through fire. Many more passages can be found searching the internet. I'm Sandra McDevitt for EWTN Radio.
2: 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Here's an email, David, from Mary in Oklahoma. She says, recently at Mass, we heard the gospel reading about doubting Thomas. It got me thinking about what it means to have doubts about the Catholic faith and whether or when having doubts might be problematic. For example, I sometimes have emotional trouble with understanding the Catholic Church's teachings on homosexuality and transgenderism when I interact with friends and family members who are gay or transgender and who seem to be living happy and fulfilling lives. Any insight you could give in this area would be appreciated. All the best, Mary in Oklahoma.
3: Yeah, thanks. I appreciate the question. So, first of all, Thomas is a different case, right? Because Thomas's position was, I categorically will not believe. I refuse to believe, right? Unless I have tangible, immediate evidence. And that's not the situation of most of us that are faithful Catholics or want to be.
2: Sure.
3: You might take some comfort from, as I do, from the example of Mother Teresa of Calcutta, who tells us in her, well, she didn't tell us, she told her spiritual director in some of her private writings that she struggled with atheism. And she wrote her director that she thought maybe there wasn't a God, or if there was one, that he didn't care much for Mother Teresa. That's a pretty amazing admission to make. But it's consistent with what we see from other saints. Teresa of Lisieux had the same thing. She had some pretty serious interior trials that led her to regard thoughts about God and the afterlife and heaven and the saints. They filled her with a kind of horror, she tells us, rather than joy. And the psalmist clearly feels this way. Psalm 88, one of my favorite psalms, the psalmist expresses his conviction that God has utterly abandoned him. And Book of Ecclesiastes is, you know, one long lament about the unknowability of God. So you know, to have those kind of sentiments is not at all sinful. It's not wrong. It's quite normal. And is not the sin of Thomas, right? That's not what we're talking about. So you know, faith is the disposition to accept what God has revealed. At least that's one way of conceiving of faith. And you know, sometimes that can involve committing myself to things that I find rather difficult. John Henry Cardinal Newman, Saint Newman, said that 1,000 difficulties don't make one doubt.
2: And I love that.
3: That's a fantastic statement. Now, you know, with respect to the question of the church's moral teaching, keep in mind that from the church's point of view, happiness, blessedness, flourishing is a more robust concept than just subjective satisfaction. So a person can be very subjectively satisfied with their life and yet not be flourishing in the way that the church says you ought to flourish, right? And I'm not trying to draw any kind of analogy here, so don't misunderstand me. But you know, you take like say a drunk who might be perfectly pleased with his state of inebriation on a Friday night, you know, after a football game or something, and he has no regrets. Well, at least not until tomorrow. but that doesn't mean that his lifestyle choices are really bringing about his full flourishing. You see what I'm saying?
2: Yep. Yep.
3: You know, specifically with respect to the homosexual community or the LGBT community, you know, the church's position is that they are created in God's likeness and image. They have a dignity. Many of them, they have a tremendous dignity, same dignity that we have as sure. creatures of God made in His image. And that for most of them, this is not a choice, right? The, you know, sexual orientation or sexual attraction is something that's mysterious, and for many of them it constitutes a trial. I mean, this is why the rates of depression and anxiety and so forth are high among LGBT youth, because they wake up one day and realize they're not like other people and they don't fulfill their parents' expectations, maybe for them, or society's expectations, and that's you know, it becomes very destabilizing and very difficult and a source of suffering in their life. And you know, the rationale for a lot of the gay rights movement is to normalize that and say, well, there's absolutely nothing wrong with the lifestyle, so you shouldn't feel guilty about it. Well, you know, not feeling guilty about it is one thing, right? But the question, is there anything wrong with the lifestyle? That's a whole other question. And there's good sociological data, for example, that indicates that children that grow up in traditional families with a mother and a father, well, they fare better. They fare better, right? And so, you know, flourishing entails more than just my subjective satisfaction. You know, where is my place in civilization and society? What am I doing, you know, for my kids, for my fellow man, and so forth? And you have to pick those considerations in. But anyway, if you want more information on that family structure study, there's a well-known one by Mark Regnerus, a Catholic sociologist, called the New Family Structure Study, that demonstrates empirically that it goes better for kids when they have, you know, a mother and a father, and I mean a biological man and a biological female. Doesn't mean people that have other family styles through no fault of their own are necessarily doing anything wrong, right? But in terms of what are we aiming for as what's normative, I mean, that's the idea.
2: Mary, thanks for listening to us there in Oklahoma. Glad that you checked in with EWTN's Call to Communion with Dr. David Anders. Here's a question now from Manuel. How does a merciful God square with genocide that he asked the Jews to accomplish, like the death of the Canaanites?
3: Yeah, I appreciate the question. Well, the position of at least some of the church fathers was that when you encounter an Old Testament narrative that would seem to predicate something unworthy of God, that you don't take it literally, that you read that allegorically. And I'm very sympathetic to that point of view. And, you know, Christ himself seems to have not taken a literal approach to Old Testament hermeneutics, Old Testament interpretation. And at many points, he just flat out moved away from it. So, you know, take a classic example, John chapter 8, the woman caught in adultery. Book of Deuteronomy says categorically such a woman is to be stoned. Pharisees came to Jesus and said, Law of Moses has stoned this woman. What do you say? He wasn't going to do it. He said, not going to do it.
2: Yep.
3: You know, not going to do it. Well, what about the Law of Moses? sorry, not going to do it. You know, and so St. Augustine, who was a great interpreter of the Bible and wrote the first treatise on Catholic hermeneutics, Catholic biblical interpretation, said that that the rule for interpreting sacred scripture is charity. Any interpretation that furthers charity is more or less acceptable, and ones that run counter to that is not. Now, so that's the classic Catholic position, you know, use of allegory in the spiritual sense. And Origen of Alexandria even went farther. He said one has to throw away the literal sense as the bitter rind of a nut.
4: Wow.
3: He was no fan of the literal sense. And that's Catholic teaching, right? The idea that there's a spiritual sense that transcends that literal. But I think we're aided here by discoveries in modern biblical historical criticism and archaeology that let us know that many of these events that are related in the Old Testament scriptures are not historical narratives, but they're maybe idealizations written centuries after the fact. Take the genocide of the Canaanites, for example. No modern biblical scholar thinks that the scriptures were written contemporaneously with the events that they describe. Many of them were compiled in their final form during and after the exile, at which time the people who are compiling them have very vivid memories of having experienced genocidal violence at the hand of their persecutors. Right. So if you read about, you know, what happened in the siege of Jerusalem and in 586 and so forth, and being dislodged and taken away from their homes and seeing their children dashed against rocks, it's a very natural human response to say, you know, God, would you do to them what they did to us? Now, that's not necessarily an admirable perspective, but it's an understandable one.
2: Sure.
3: And so sometimes that sentiment may have been written after the fact into narratives that are not, in fact, literally true. And the archaeological evidence suggests that there wasn't a wide-scale cataclysmic invasion of Canaan after the Exodus that wiped out everybody. That is an idealization written back into history. That's at least the modern critical point of view, and that accords actually quite well with the classic Catholic allegorical method that says, don't take these things at face value.
2: Appreciate that. Manuel, thank you very much for your email. A quick one here from Andrew now. Can you provide the biblical basis for the differentiation between mortal and venial sins?
3: Well, 1 John says that there are some sins that lead to death and some that don't. So there you go, right? And St. James distinguishes the weightier matters of the law from those ways in which we stumble, the minor ways in which we all stumble on a daily basis. And then when you read the vice lists of the epistles about the kinds of things that separate us from the grace of God, they are weighty matters: adultery, fornication, murder, that kind of thing. You know, St. Paul doesn't say, you know, all you people who raise your voice at your kids are separated from the grace of God, right? He says, no, it's murderers and adulterers and drunkards and this kind of thing. So there's a pretty substantial, and Christ himself criticizes the idea of tithing, mint, dill, and cumin while you neglect the weightier matters of the law, like love and justice and mercy.
2: Yeah, well, there you go. Andrew, thanks so much for your email. Call to communion here on EWTN. Not taking your calls today, as we are doing a special mailbag edition of our program. 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Now, if you've ever wondered about the mysterious and obscure aspects of the Catholic faith, well, this is the podcast for you. Jimmy pushes the boundaries of apologetics, blending his insights from various fields. It is called the Jimmy Akin Podcast. Very entertaining. 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Back to some of these great emails we've received over the past couple of weeks. Gina says, can you explain John 14:6? I am having trouble with this.
3: Let us look up John 14:6.
2: Let us do that.
3: I have to confess, I don't have that reference memorized.
2: That's okay.
3: There we go. I am the way, the truth, and the life. No one comes to the Father except through me. Well, Christ, the teaching of the Catholic Church is that it is the atonement of the death of Christ that merits the grace of redemption for the whole world. And so if anyone comes to God, it is because they have received and participated in the grace made available to them by Christ's death. Now, does that require explicit conscious knowledge of Jesus' death? The Church says no. So it is possible for someone who is actually not a card-carrying Catholic to get to heaven, sometimes in ways known only to God, right? That grace is offered to every human being. Sufficient grace for salvation is offered to every human being that they might be saved, although clearly in a more manifest and complete way within the Catholic Church.
2: Okay. Thanks so much for your email. Here's one now from Jack. Can a person who commits grievous sins their whole life still be forgiven and still go to heaven if amends are not made in this life, especially with the people that that person hurt? How and why?
3: Yes, well, the Catholic Church says yes to that question.
2: Okay.
3: And if amends are not made in this life, well, you get purgatory. So that's how.
2: Yeah. Wow. Short and sweet. Here's one from Lore, who says, the union of Son with humanity is called hypostatic, single instance. Do we have words for the union of, number one, Holy Spirit and Mary, single instance, and God with believers, many instances, with hope, Lore?
3: Yes, we do. We call that kind of union indwelling.
2: Ah.
3: And Christ says in John 14, if you love me and keep my commandments, my Father and I will come to you and we will make our dwelling within you. And so when the Holy Spirit overshadowed the Blessed Virgin Mary, it was not, well, obviously the incarnation, her conception was unique.
2: Yeah.
3: But otherwise her relationship to the Holy Spirit, and her Immaculate Conception, of course, was unique. But otherwise she was indwelt by the Holy Trinity in the way that any Christian would be through sanctifying grace. She had it to a much more imminent degree, especially in her Immaculate Conception. And then the miraculous gift of the virginal conception. But otherwise, she would have had the same indwelling Spirit that we have, although to a greater degree.
2: Okay.
3: How does the Spirit indwell us? Well, it's not through the union of natures in the person like the hypostatic union, right? St. Thomas says that God indwells us as the known is in the knower and the beloved is in the lover. Right. And so we understand that from human experience. So, for example, my wife dwells within me as the known is in the knower and the beloved is in the lover. And that has a tremendous effect on how I exist in the world. My being is changed. Right. I mean, I'm not the same human being because of my union with my wife. Everything about my social and corporate and bodily existence is conditioned by the fact that she is intimately connected to it. But so is my epistemological relationship. The way I view things is in consequence also changed because I now think for two. Right. Like she has priorities that I on my own would not share. Right. So, for example, I have way more house pets than I would if I lived alone. Way more. Way more.
2: For example.
3: All right. And in fact, so one of the house pets is a little Havanese dog that she named Smudge. And because she just looks like a little smudge on the paper. She's this tiny little thing, right? And Smudge has a pathological fear of rain. Rain.
2: Really?
3: All it has to do is rain, even slightly. Just the slightest pitter-patter of rain on the roof. And Smudge has a conniption, just goes nuts. And you know how when you have a smoke detector and the battery starts to go, it makes that annoying little beep, beep,
2: yes.
3: Beep. And it's very hard to locate which smoke detector is making the beep because it doesn't beep long enough. You know,
2: right.
3: And it just goes on and on and on. And you end up wanting to throw a brick through all the smoke detectors in your house until you can find the right one, right? Well, the smoke detector ain't got nothing on Smudge. Right, because the yipping starts the second the rain begins to fall, and it will continue until the rain stops. So if it starts raining at midnight and rains till 6 a.m., it's yip, yip, yip all night long, right?
2: Wow.
3: And actually, last night, and the only thing that will stop it is you have to pick Smudge up and wrap her up and comfort her and hold her by your side. And then she'll sometimes chill out, although she might stay awake and pant in your face. All night long. So at least one person gets a sleepless night when it rains because of Smudge. Well, you know, Smudge would not be part of my life. But you know what? I value and care for Smudge because I value and care for my wife.
2: Makes all the sense in the world.
3: Yep.
2: Thanks so much for your question here. It's called the Communion here on EWTN. As we continue with our mailbag program, Fernand says, how can we trust that the church leaders are doing what they are meant to be doing now?
3: Oh, you can't. Absolutely can't. They're human beings. They can be corrupt. They can be self-seeking. They can be egotistical. They can be concupiscent. They can lie. They can abuse your trust and the church and its resources and individuals in egregious and horrible ways. Yeah, you can't trust that any particular churchman is going to do a good job. Not even the Pope, not your bishop, not your priest, none of them. Nobody, right? In my coaching practice, I've had people call me who work for the church, and they're like, no, I've got this problem because pastor looks one way in public and another way, you know, he's dealing with his employees. And when I used to work in the church, I would see this kind of thing, right? Yeah, you absolutely can't know. Now, globally, overall, we can trust that the Holy Spirit guides the church as an institution down through the centuries such that the fundamentals of the faith and the reality of the sacraments is preserved in its integrity. And so in any generation, Catholics have the resources necessary to personally come to holiness. But sometimes that means coming to holiness through the ministrations of very unholy clerics. Now, we pray for holy clerics, and when we get them, we rejoice. Right. In my experience, the sometimes the holiest priests are the ones that do not occupy the positions of the greatest influence. You know, we venerate St. John Vianney, for example, as the patron of priests. He used to be the patron of parish priests. Now he's just the patron of priests.
2: Oh, okay.
3: In his own day, the way he landed in Vianney was that it was a backorder that nobody else wanted to occupy, and he wasn't particularly popular with the presbyterate, so they kicked the oddball out into the hinterlands, right? And I've seen that repeated, right, in diocesan ministry, where, you know, the guys that may gravitate towards the centers of authority, the ones that have the greatest political influence or seniority, or, you know, they're in the old boy network or whatever, and it's the parochial vicar and the extern priest from, you know, from India or from East Africa, or just, you know, the guy who talks funny, who gets, you know, shoved out into the hinterland, and you find out that, you know, that's the guy that always comes when you call. He's the one that's there at 2 a.m. He's the fellow who welcomes everybody and isn't a respecter of persons. So the church is a political institution made of human beings like any other, and the same dynamics that drive those kind of power politics and selfish aggrandizement can characterize clerical life just like they can human politics or grammar school.
2: Yeah, one more reason to pray for the church.
3: Absolutely.
2: Fernand, thanks so much for your email. Here's one now from Ethan. How can I explain to a Protestant that priests, like the apostles, have the authority to forgive sins?
3: Well, because Jesus said they did. He said, whatever you bind on earth is bound in heaven. Whatever you loosed on earth is loosed in heaven. I receive the Holy Spirit. Whoever sins, you forgive or forgiven. Whoever sins, you retain or retained. So it's just a matter of whether you believe the words of Christ or not.
2: Go to the source.
3: There you go.
2: All right, Ethan, thanks for your email. One now from Naomi. How can I respond to the Protestant claim that Jesus is the rock and is Peter's compass?
3: Well, of course Christ is the rock and Peter's compass. Of course he is. Don't you think a metaphor can be used in more than one way in sacred scripture? It is.
2: Ah.
3: It is. There are lots of metaphors in the Bible. I mean, what's the bride of Christ, the church or Israel? But they're both described as the bride, as God's bride in sacred scripture, right?
2: Yeah,
3: I mean,
2: yeah.
3: And they're conceptually distinct, right? Even though related. I mean, there are lots of instances like that in sacred scripture where you use a metaphor multiple ways. I mean, we do that in human speech all the time.
2: Yep.
3: So with respect to Peter being the rock, you just look at the particular context where that concept is used, which is Matthew 16. And grammatically, it's quite evident that Jesus is talking about Peter. He's not talking about himself.
2: Okay. Naomi, thanks for your email as well. Interesting one here from John. Are we going to have any scars on us in heaven? And are we able to look down on our relatives still on earth?
3: Yeah, thanks. I appreciate the question. So, first of all, scars. When you talk about in heaven, the Catholic position actually is that between your physical death and the second coming of Christ, you don't have a body, right? So the question about scars will only become relevant at the resurrection at the end of time. And that's a good question. Christ retained the marks of his passion in his resurrected body, but that could have just been because he wanted to demonstrate to the apostles and to the rest of us the eternity of his sacrifice before the Father.
2: Uh-huh.
3: So I hasn't seen, ear hadn't heard, it hadn't entered into the heart of man what God has in store for those who love him, says St. Paul. So ultimately, we don't know. We know the character of the resurrection body will be different. Paul says it'll be as different from our current body as the difference between two species of animals is different. But don't know what all that difference will entail. Would be kind of interesting if you got to pick, right, wouldn't it? You know, well, yeah. Which scars would you like to keep? Well, that one looks pretty cool. I'll hang on to that one. But ultimately, we don't know. Well, you look down on your loved ones from heaven. Again, that's you're conceiving of the thing in the wrong way because you're presuming that your disembodied state will have spatial location.
2: Mm.
3: And that's something that can only be true of bodies. But in the intermediate state before the resurrection, you don't have a body, and so spatial location isn't a category that you could apply any more than you could apply the concept of green to, say, Beethoven's Fifth. It's just a category error.
2: Sure, sure. Okay. Glad we could clear that
3: up. Unless you have synesthesia.
2: Oh. Now you just did it again.
3: Oh, that's the condition where people have sort of mixed-match sensory responses.
2: Uh-huh.
3: So that to someone with synesthesia, Beethoven's Fifth actually could be green.
2: Oh, okay. Yeah. John, thanks for your email. We'll close with this one from Hilda. My friend doesn't believe that God is all-powerful or all-knowing, but he does believe that God is the creator of everything. How can I respond to that?
3: Right. Well, so it really boils down to what you mean by God, right? And in Catholic theology, God is the ultimate metaphysical buck-stopping thing, right?
2: Okay.
3: So whatever the first principle of all reality is,
2: mm-hmm.
3: that's just what we mean by God, right? And if literally everything finds its source from that first principle, then nothing can be more powerful than that, right?
2: Okay.
3: You know what I'm saying?
2: Okay.
3: Right?
2: Yeah, yeah.
3: Now there are some religions and some mythologies that imagine that there is, in addition to the first principle, some intelligent agent that shapes unformed matter. And so Mormonism holds something like that. The Platonic Demiurge believes something like that. The Gnostic God of Matter or something like that. That's just not what Catholics mean by the word God.
2: Hilda, thanks so much for your email. Dr. David Anders, fast-moving show. Thank you.
3: Thanks, Tom.
2: 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On behalf of our fantastic team, I'm Tom Price along with Dr. David Anders. Thank you for joining us. 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God bless.

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0: Well, greetings and welcome to Take Two with Jerry and Debbie and you on EWTN Radio. I am Jerry Usher, along with Debbie Giorgiani and you. Together we all make it a show, especially you. We're looking forward to hearing from you on today's broadcast. I am Jerry Usher, along with Debbie Giorgiani. Great to have you along with us here on the broadcast today. We have our show team in place. Our call screener is Matt. He is ready right now. You can start calling anytime. Our producer is Michael, and Pedro is on social media today. Hey, Deb, how you doing?
1: Hey, Jer. Good. I'm doing well. Thank you so much. Yes, we want to hit the ground running with this topic, and here's the question. How have you sought God's healing? How have you sought God's healing? That's what we want to talk about today. So let's really think deep and about our own lives and our own journey, and then call it in. You don't have to be Catholic to call in. Here's the number. Like Jerry said, Matt's ready to pick up the phone. 833-288 EWTN 833-288-3986. And I do have the prayer book out, so we will praise God. We will ask for things. We will continue that healing journey. We will go big with God. But how have you sought God's healing?
0: That's right. We are all part of the human race. That means we hurt, we suffer, we have pain, we experience loss, loneliness, all of these sorts of things. And we want to know how you have sought, how have you gone to the Lord in search of healing today, and where have you experienced it? Maybe it was through prayer, your own prayer, maybe through the prayers of other people, maybe it was laying on of hands, maybe it was through the sacrament of the anointing of the sick administered by a priest, maybe it was in Eucharistic adoration, or maybe, like Debbie and some others did recently, maybe you went to a place like the Grotto at Lourdes in France, maybe you made a pilgrimage somewhere and sought healing, and receive that from the Lord. And even if you didn't receive the healing maybe the way that you wanted it to happen, but now you look back and you say, but there was healing there. There was healing in my relationship with God and in, maybe with my family. So call in and share your experience. A lot of people are going to learn from what you share today at 833-288-EWTN, 833-288-3986.
1: We do need to hear from you, so if you can take about 10, 15 minutes out of your schedule. We know you're busy. You're super busy. We're all busy, but this is important because what we're doing here is we're helping others. We're catechizing by our stories. And so we're talking about God's healing today. You know, have you experienced a miracle? Have you been healed some way, spiritually, physically, emotionally, mentally? Maybe you're praying for a healing and all. We want to add you to the prayer book. Maybe you're just kind of really tired about praying for a healing. Well, let's talk about that and see if we can just kind of infuse a new sense of excitement and encouragement in your prayer schedule so you can build your confidence in God, okay? It really works well when we all participate. So if you feel prompted by the Spirit, please call this number, 833-288-EWTN. That's 833-288-3986.
0: 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And we never want anyone to feel lesser or blamed or anything if healing hasn't happened the way that you had

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1: 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So Dave Vacherez and I get to work together for 4 days. And so, you know, that man can keep me laughing. I've been kicked out of many studios because of Dave. But just wanted to say, you know, there's still Spring Share-a-thons happening, folks. 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And you don't have to be Catholic to donate to Catholic Radio. We are listener supported. That means you. Oh, Jerry, there's only 3 open phone lines. That's wonderful.
0: That's right. Yeah, half the lines are full right now, and the other ones are available. You're going to get right through, and we always say this on this show, what you share is going to impact other people's lives, because when we're talking about something like healing and seeking God for something that we really, truly want and in many cases need in our lives, how that happens, how that plays out in our lives could really impact others, because I guarantee you there are a lot of people listening today who may not have the strength or even the courage to call in, but are in need of great healing, wondering if it's ever going to come. Maybe they're at the end of their rope and waiting for God to reply. What you share could really help them. So don't underestimate really the power, the impact your call can have at 833-288-EWTN, 833-288-3986.
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4: The year 325 AD, 12 years after uniting the Roman Empire under Christianity, the Emperor Constantine faces a new challenge from the East. An Egyptian priest named Arius of Alexandria teaches that God the Father is the one and only God, and that Jesus Christ isn't God. Arius proclaims that Jesus was the man who became God. These heretical ideas amaze throngs of people throughout the empire. To address the challenge posed by the Arian heresy once and for all, Constantine convenes the First Ecumenical Council of Nicaea. The council declares that Jesus Christ is the Savior of the world, and therefore he has to be God, since only God can save the world.
5: This is Father Joseph Mary of the Franciscan Missionaries of the Eternal Word. Let's pray with Mother Angelica.
6: Lord God, I love you, praise you, bless you, because you are sovereign, Lord, and you are my treasure. And though I gain the whole world, if I don't have you, I possess nothing. So, Lord, let us never forget the real treasure.

0: treasure in life. That everything I have and everything I possess, including my own self, will pass away. There will be a time when everything I possess will be no more. The moth will consume and rust consume, and my body turn to ashes. But never, Lord, let me lose you, who art my love and my only treasure. Amen.
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3: Well, this is going to be one of those impactful Take Two shows because of you. And there is only one phone line open there if you'd like it, 833-288-3986. Talking about this whole concept of healing, and it covers so many different, covers a lot of ground. Are you seeking healing? Have you sought healing? Have you traveled a pilgrimage? Have you gone to maybe a healing mass or sought out, well, a lot of priests or even lay people have healing ministries. Have you sought out a healing through one of those? Are you still waiting on that healing from God? Tell us about how you're holding up, you know, your patience, your endurance, your stamina during this period of waiting. 833-288-3986. Write to the phones after I tell you about two books by the one, the only EWTN radio host, Dr. Ray Guarendi. He's got two books that are sure to help parents and grandparents work together for the good of the children. He has discipline that lasts a lifetime. 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And in being a grandparent, just like being a parent, only different, Dr. Ray explores one of life's greatest joys and one of its most delicate callings. 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
4: Oh, I love that code free at checkout. Okay, so Jerry, our first caller who's going to lead the discussion is Mary. Mary's from San Antonio, Texas, listening on our friends at Guadalupe Radio Network. Hi, Mary. Welcome to Take Two.
5: Hi. You can hear me okay?
4: Yes, just fine.
5: Good. I just wanted to share that I've been dealing with some back problems. I have a bulging disc on my L4, L5. Ooh, I diagnosed last October. But I'm just so, it's been hard. Luckily, I received this beautiful called a Surrender Novena. Mm-hmm. I got that as a gift from Guadalupe Radio as for a donation. And it just really has helped me endure. We're going to start this process. Father Dolindo, I believe. Mm-hmm. But anyway, I've been reading through it and it's been very helpful. But it's just so hard to totally surrender, and that's what I've been focusing on, and it's been just very encouraging. Another thing that's been encouraging for me is being a hotline. I love Blessed James Alberioni, and I've heard that. I mean, he opened so many comments and everything all over the world, but he has scoliosis on his back, and I don't know how that man endured. They say to meetings, they used to push him on lying down on his back seat because he was going to the next meeting to open up another new house or new whatever. And it gives me a lot of encouragement. I go, oh my gosh, if he was able to do that, why can't I deal with my little bulging disc? That's just one little area of my back, not scoliosis, but my whole back is not like a Z like his was. Mm-hmm. So, and of course, Jesus, you know, everything he did for us, well, he endured his pain. I mean, this is nothing compared to what I'm going through. So I just want to give people encouragement out there.
3: Mm. Mary, thanks so much for calling. You made so many great points. A couple of them I just wanted to comment on. One, you said, you know, what you're going through, you know, doesn't compare what others have gone through. That's true. That's true for all of us. There's always someone, I think, or a lot of people maybe, who are going through things worse than we are. That doesn't mean that we aren't going through real suffering, though. So, I know you understand that, you know, and you mentioned, you know, Father Delindo Ruotolo. Debbie and I are huge on promoting his Surrender Novena. But, you know, chronic pain, it can become emotionally and spiritually exhausting. It's healing is often a journey, not an instant, an event. And the act of surrender can become part of that healing. So you are experiencing healing, Mary, right now. We're going to pray that that extends to the physical part that you need as well. Mm-hmm. Because, you know, we want you to be full of you, the best version of you, best able to function the best you can and live the best possible life that you can. So we'll be praying for that. Deb.
4: And we put that in the book.
5: That.
4: Yep, you're in the book, Mary. Absolutely. Anything else you wanted to share?
5: I love you guys. I don't have a lot of opportunity to listen to you all live, but I had an opportunity right now, so I said I can call in, and I pulled into a gas station, and here I am.
4: Well, we're so glad you did, and we love you back, Mary. So virtual
5: God
4: hugs to
5: you.
4: Yes, absolutely. God bless you as well. I love the Take Two family. They are really rolling today. Look at San Antonio go. Another great caller, Jennifer from San Antonio, Texas, on Guadalupe Radio Network. Hi, Jennifer.
6: Hi, you guys.
3: Hi,
6: I wanted
3: Jennifer.
6: To share, both of you have met me, about in the 90s, I had an experience on a retreat because of, I have a mom issue. He had cerebral palsy. I don't know if you guys remember.
4: Mm-hmm.
6: And,
4: oh, yes.
6: Because of that, this priest, and we were in adoration, and he was walking around with the monstrance, and he put on the altar, and then he had me, he pointed to me to come up. So we're in a room full of almost 90 women, and he had me come up, and he placed his hand on my forehead, and then he said some prayers, and then some women were coming and praying in tongues, and all of a sudden I was on the floor, and then all of a sudden he said three times, "Jennifer, get up," and I couldn't. It was almost like I was plastered to the floor, and it felt totally different. I don't know how to explain it. And I just couldn't get up, and he had to help me get up. And then at that time, I was wearing a brace on my leg. And then they told me, take that off. You don't need that. You're doing so much better.
3: Mm.
6: And it was funny that I picked up a prayer verse that says, I have heard your prayer in senior tears, and I will heal you. And I know it hadn't been a full healing, but it has come a long way. And, of course, since then, I've been hit by a car. Mm. And when you saw me last, I had that, on my foot, I had an air cast on my foot because I was healing from being hit by a car.
4: Mm-hmm.
6: But yes, I've come a long way, and I've been doing therapy, and I've come a long way, and I know the Lord's been healing me, so I wanted to share that because I should have been healed. But also, the Lord has helped me back in the 90s with that Eucharistic experience with the priest in the Eucharistic adoration. So I wanted to share that.
3: Yeah, beautiful.
4: Wow.
3: Yeah, well, I'll tell you, Jennifer, you've had some profound encounters of the Lord, and it is clear, I'm sure it's not lost on you, Jennifer, as you look back on these things, that God has still many, many beautiful and amazing things planned for you. You know, there's something, of course, deeply moving about Jesus' presence in the Eucharist and being carried directly among his people in adoration, and for that priest to really single you out, you know, that tells me that the Lord put on his heart there, that's the one, that's the one that I want to minister to tonight in this situation, you know. And we believe that, of course, the priest carrying the monstrance is carrying the real presence of Jesus in the Eucharist. That's why these moments can become profound encounters of healing and conversion.
4: Yeah, yes. Totally off the subject, Jennifer, did Matthew treat you well on Mother's Day?
6: Oh, yes, he did. He sure did.
4: Good. Hey, Jennifer, I saw your latest creation. You did a guardian angel rug. I was a little bit jealous.
6: I'm almost done.
4: I know. I love it. It looks beautiful on Facebook. Way to go. You are so talented. Jennifer, we love you. Thank you so much for sharing today.
6: Well, thank you. And I'm glad that I could help contribute.
3: You certainly did that, Jennifer. Thank you very much. We got a text message from Betsy in Spokane, Washington. Betsy says, I am being healed emotionally more each day. Our family needs healing. Family members who have been estranged for a long time.
4: Mm-hmm.
3: So that is from Betsy in Spokane, Washington. And by the way, for anyone who would like to text the broadcast, you can do that right now. Text your comments or your questions to 1-833-288-3986. Just give us your first name, how you're listening, followed by your brief question. Of course, message and data rates may apply.
4: Okay. And speaking about Betsy's text, Betsy, I'm sure you probably took advantage of this. We have that community growing on Stand Tall, which we're working towards starting this project to really help families come back together and to heal those wounds. 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All you have to do is call this number, 833-288-EWTN. That's 833-288-3986.
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7: Hi. I just want to remind you, because I told you before, like, I have cerebral palsy, too, and I was premature in the hospital, and I got baptized in the hospital. So the sacraments are very important for healing, especially baptism, and all those things that you were talking about, especially the Mass, is important because the angels are there on the altar with the priest, and adoration is time when you can get closer to the Lord and be closer to Him privately. And I just want to share one more story. My friend just passed away in my church from ALS and from cancer. And at first I was sad for her, but then at the end of the ceremony, she had this really joyous song. It was by Meredith Andrews called Worth It All. And it was like, I gave up everything for you, Lord, and it was worth it all. And she inspired me to think differently about heaven and about death.
4: Wow. Kellen, I just wanted to say you are so strong, and you have been such a loyal family member of Take Two, and thank you so much for sharing with us. You know, you were emphasizing the need for the sacraments and how healing they are, and they truly are, because they give us that strength, that internal strength to keep going and to really stay connected to God. It's very important when we live in a world that's very difficult, and if we have some health challenges or we were born with a disability or something of that nature, it gets even harder. So we need that. We need that fuel, that food for the journey. Wouldn't you say, Jerry?
3: Well, I would, absolutely. And I love your perspective about, you know, you reminded us that at every Mass, heaven and earth truly meet. It is a divine encounter every time that we go to Mass. It's obviously in and through the person and the prayers of the priest, the action of the Holy Spirit. But we become so familiar, I think, with the liturgy that, you know, we forget that we're stepping into something that is really supernatural. And it's the worship of heaven, angels and saints, like you said, along with the priest and the faithful, all centered on Jesus Christ. And He is the healer. He alone is the healer. If we receive a healing through the hands or the prayers or any other ministrations of any other human person, it's ultimately coming from Jesus Christ. Even if it comes from angels, Jesus is the source of those healings. So you know exactly where the source of those healings are to be found, Kellen.
7: Thank you. And, of course, the Eucharist, of course.
3: Yes.
4: Oh, yeah.
3: Mm-hmm.
4: Oh, yeah.
3: Yes, that's the greatest presence that we have of Jesus Christ. He said, I am with you always until the end of the age. He's with us in many different ways, but none more powerful than in the Holy Eucharist.
4: Mm-hmm. Well, He gave us His angels. You know, they're Christ's angels, and He gave them to us so that we can journey along. We can always feel connected. It's very powerful, so we're never alone. Kellen, you are awesome. Thank you so much. We appreciate it. Okay, now Kellen's going to free a phone line for you. So if you have something thing to say about this topic, talking about God's healing, the graces that come from that, the blessings, the connection that you feel to God through things that are very difficult. You know, it could be something so on the inside, something of your heart that's hurting, and you're facing that, and you need a healing because you feel like your heart is breaking because of a child that walked away from the faith or walked away from your life, your relationship. There's so many things that we can talk about. Believe me, if you've lived long enough, you have faced sadness, sorrow, loss, you know, illness. It's just the way it is. This is the world we live in. So please enter into this conversation by calling 833-288-EWTN. That's 833-288-3986.
3: All right, John in Kentucky is up next. John is listening to us today on Meade County Catholic Radio. John, we've got a break coming up in just a moment, but we can get started for about a minute here with you if you'd like. Go ahead, John.
8: Okay, so I got a story about how Christ healed kind of strained and broken relationship with me and my dad. It was sophomore year of high school, and I had gotten into a bunch of trouble at school, and it was scary because, well, I'm not going to go into details about what I did. It was something really dumb, and everybody in the school knew about it. And they, my parents had to pull me out of school for about a week because they were worried I was going to get made fun of for that whole week if they left me in. And, that wasn't what I was worried about, though. I was worried about how my parents were going to be mad about what I did, because for the past years of my life, while I love my parents and I always did love them, they were very impatient and they were very just harsh on me. And it got me to the point where I was scared to talk to them about anything.
3: John, hold it right there, John. Just for a second, John. That's actually a kind of a poignant moment to pause that. We got a break that we can't move anywhere right now, John, as I mentioned a moment ago, but you're heading into a direction here where I think it's going to be a powerful, powerful testimony about you, your life, your parents, what God is doing. So hold that thought, John. We'll have you pick up in just a moment. Jimmy is after that. We've got Chris and others being screened. Are you seeking God's healing? Let us hear about it today on Take Two.
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3: Well, as always, you're making this a great conversation here on Take Two with Jerry and Debbie on EWTN Radio, talking about Have you sought God's healing? Have you received it? Are you still waiting? In what ways have you sought out that healing? How has God maybe healed you a little differently than you perhaps had asked him to originally? And maybe you're more grateful for that now. 833-288-EWTN, 833-288-3986. Okay, John in Kentucky, I apologize for the break there, but just rewind a couple seconds. You were telling us about your experience in high school, how your parents were a little upset with that. It strained your relationship with them. So go right ahead, sir, and please finish sharing the thought you had there.
8: Yeah, so like I said, In the past, my parents were always a bit rough and harsh whenever it came to me doing something that I shouldn't have or whenever I messed up. And in that moment, I was really scared that whenever they got home and they talked to me, it was going to be just me getting chewed out by them and that it was just going to be an absolutely horrible experience. And then to my absolute shock, you could have told me that I won the jackpot on the lottery and I would have been less surprised than I was whenever my parents sat down and talked to me, and instead of being mad, they were just extremely concerned about my well-being, and they patiently and lovingly talked me through everything I did, and they explained to me what I did was wrong. They weren't mad, and they just wanted to know that they loved me more than anything in the world. And like, while to most people that don't know that experience that might not sound like much, but it is the difference between being down on the ground and expecting someone to smash your head in with a rock and instead they help you back up. It was so beautiful. It gets me choked up talking about it.
3: Yeah, and we can hear that.
8: And the beautiful part about it is that this wasn't something that was just supernatural. I didn't have a broken leg sticking out of my skin and it magically healed back together. It was just a bit of patience and love from my parents. But it was still so obviously this beautiful miracle from God that he brought us together from this this horrible moment in my life, and he used this moment to healed the strained relationship with me and my parents, and it's been the greatest blessing of my life since he did that. And I kind of lost my train of thought there, but
4: well, you're caught up in the you're caught up in the beautiful emotion and the gratitude that you have for God for, you know, when things come back to being in right order, when they are brought together and they are healed and they are whole again, it's a beautiful feeling. And John, I think you're expressing that wonderfully. I think you did a great job. Jerry?
3: Well, John, I was going to ask you, you know, what did you learn about God through this? And you actually anticipated that before I had the chance to ask the question. You know, you made the comment about how, you know, you just felt like it was just such a great gift, a great blessing coming directly from God through your parents to you. So that had to be a profound learning experience and a learning moment for you with regard to how much God loves you as well, John.
8: Yeah.
3: Okay. Yeah, sometimes our expectations are for anger, rejection, you know, disappointment, all of those sorts of things. And when it turns out to be other than that, you know, when people respond to us with love, it is a reflection of how God looks at us. God never rejects us, never is angry at us for our sins. Yeah. He may want to correct us, discipline us once in a while, but his reaction, Debbie, is always one of deep love and acceptance.
4: Right, and God wants to bring things back together. He wants to make things whole again. John, what would you say to folks right now who are dealing with estrangement, you know, no contact, people walking away from their relationships and families? What would you say to them, John, based on your experience?
8: I'd say, for assuming it's a relationship like I had with my parents, for the younger people, be open to talk to your parents again, because they most likely still love you, and they love you more than anything in the world, and they just want you to be the best person you can be. And sometimes they are just too hard on you whenever they don't know exactly how to respond. And then for the parents in the situation, be patient, because a lot of the times us younger people, we know we screwed up and we know we did something wrong and we don't want to hear about it more. We just want to know how we can fix this and we want to be better. But sometimes we're just scared to admit we did something wrong.
4: Wow. That was great advice. John, you are awesome. I put you and your entire family in the prayer book, okay?
8: Thank you.
4: Thank you. Thank you for stepping up and really sharing from your heart. It's just incredible when you can share stories like this because you're helping so many souls, John. Jerry, yes, we did get a text that just came in. It's a very urgent text, but we're waiting to see if there's a first name with it. But I did put it in the prayer book.
3: Well, there's a couple in here, too. Jimmy in Texas, hang on. I just want to read this because we need to get people praying for this one. Mm-hmm. Johnny from Michigan said, hello, I might be off subject, but I do find healing from God in different ways. A family member took her life on Friday, May 8th, just a few days ago. Mm-hmm. I have spoken with my priest about this and my parish church community. So, Johnny in Michigan, we will put your family member who died from suicide on Friday in the prayer book, and you, Johnny, and all of those who will be impacted by that.
4: Did you get the one with the no name attached to it? I just want to get folks praying for that that intention as well. It says, hello, Jerry and Debbie. Please put me in the prayer book. I have recently been diagnosed with stomach cancer and will get the diagnosis and treatment plan this Friday. Appreciate all the prayers. God bless you both. Okay, God knows who you are. I put you in the prayer book. We are going to be praying big. We're going to go to Padre Pio, so just know that.
3: Okay, yeah, and we were just told by Matt, our call screener, that text from Johnny, he's actually on the line waiting to go on the air, so we'll get to Johnny in a moment. Mm-hmm. But as promised, Jimmy's been waiting patiently in Texas, so thank you for that, Jimmy, listening on Guadalupe Radio Network. Welcome, Jimmy, to Take Two. Hello, Jimmy.
14: Yes.
3: Welcome
14: I'm
3: to the
14: here.
3: Program, sir. How are you today?
14: Thank you. Good.
3: Okay, good. Please go right ahead, sir.
14: Yeah, I was just wanting people out there to know, you know, you just mentioned. Go ahead. Can you hear me?
3: Yeah, we can hear you just fine, Jimmy. Go ahead.
14: Yes. The young man that just lost a family member to suicide, I pastor a church, and I deal with stuff like that. Mm-hmm. Matter of fact, I had one this past weekend that came to me, a 14-year-old girl. But, you know, I was in the same situation as them kids or individuals growing up, come from an abusive home, loved my parents, but they were never around. Grandparents raised us. And that is very impactful to a young individual that's just wanting to be loved. You know, the love's not there. Mm-hmm. And they have no other choice than other to look for things to maybe end that pain. And once I realized, you know, that there are people out there that do love you and to realize, you know, what God's plans are for your life, the Lord pretty much told me, you know, you are important. That's why everything's against you because of what I've called you to do and not knowing until I matured in age, understanding that I had been called to the ministry. And that's why the enemy, you know, was attacking my life, trying to, caused me to commit suicide, you know, take my own life because of the lack of love in my life, I thought. But once I realized that there was a bigger plan for me, that I had to learn to forgive those who were actually the ones that were hurting me to fulfill what God had put in my life to finish. And with that being said, when I took action on that deal, and swallowed my pride and my ignorance because of just things that are implanted in our minds throughout the world, I forgave those people that were actually the ones that were hurting me so that I could move forward and you know, pursue the ministry that God wanted me to be in. And here we are 15 years later, you know, reaching out to the lost, trying to instill in these young people that are going through this stuff that there are people out there that do love them, not to just act on your impulse, but to seek those who are around you, the closest and the friends, you know. Let somebody know what it is that you're dealing with so that you can maybe get some help. It's not that it's something shameful. You know, it's a lie of the enemy, and that's what he's trying to do. You are important in life, and he's trying to take that from you so you don't pursue what it is that God's called you to do.
3: Mm-hmm. Absolutely. Wow. This is an amazingly powerful phone call, Jimmy. First of all, thank you for trusting us enough to share what you have on the air. Mm-hmm. Abuse leaves very deep wounds. I know I suffered from some abuse early in my life. You know, the fact that you can even speak about healing is itself a testimony to God's grace at work in your life, even as difficult as it has been for you to get to this point. But I really applaud you for that, you know, making the move to forgive, to allow God's grace and healing to flow into you and now through you as a pastor. You know, I was going to ask you, and you've really kind of addressed it already, you know, how your own suffering has changed the way you minister to other hurting people, but it sounds like it has made you more compassionate, more empathetic. Mm-hmm. And believe me, Debbie and I, our hearts break for this young lady who you had to minister to her family after she took her life, yeah, you know, recently in your church. So please be assured that we'll have her and you and all of the people affected by that in our prayer book, Jimmy.
14: Mm-hmm. Yes, it's important that we do bring the message, regardless of what beliefs you believe in. You know, there is one God and one church, and that's what we got to do as, you know, faith people, that mm-hmm. we're all here for each other, to help each other, to make our lives better, regardless of what you may believe. And some, you know, they don't want to hear that, but I know what the Bible says, and that's what we are focusing on is, you know, not the now, but the later.
4: Well, Jimmy, you're sharing the good news of Jesus Christ with your congregation, and I just want to say thank you for being in ministry and stepping up in that way. But the interesting thing about your journey, Jimmy, is I agree with Jerry. You've turned, and I know this might sound like a cute saying, but it really is true. You've turned your pain into a plan and a purpose. And a lot of people would have given up. You could have gone through so much that you went through and just said, you know what, I'm checking out. I'm not going to help anybody else. You know, I've been through too much, or, you know, but you didn't. You stepped into the vineyard, right? And you really wanted to help other souls, and you continue to do that. Jimmy, God bless you for that, because a lot of people give up on God, and you didn't do that. So that is so awesome. Anything you want to share about that before we let you go for today? I hope you call us again. It's been a wonderful conversation.
14: Yeah, there's so much more to it. You know, I'm sitting here and thinking of the past, but the way that things have played out, I don't have time. Y'all don't have time to sit here and listen to how it played out. But, you know, there was times that I did want to give up, but I was encouraged. At the moment that I wanted to give up, somebody, you know, needed you. They call you, you know, family members, individuals that didn't know Christ for whatever reasons, hated him for whatever reasons, you know, used to. They had nothing to do with me. It's a tough road. The ministry is a tough road if you're sincere and trust God with all your heart. You know, people are going to distance themselves from you because of the spirits clashing that they quite don't understand. But, you know, it's been a circle. They've come back. Now they're the ones that are reaching out to me, asking for prayer, you know, wisdom from the scriptures. And it's all, like I said, it's been hard. But if it was easy, everybody would do it. But God has handpicked his people to fight these battles that were, you know, not wavering. They're not playing both sides of the fence. He wants people that are honest and sincere and are willing to go that extra mile to fight for these individuals that are struggling.
4: Right.
14: And that's for somebody, I don't know who, but don't give up. The other side is beautiful. Oh. And it's well worth the fight.
4: Yeah. Well, Jimmy, we're so glad you are a member of the Take Two family. I like I said, I put you and your congregation in the prayer book. I hope you continue to journey with us, because we just love chatting with you. What do you say, Jer?
3: No, I do. You're right, Jimmy. People know where to turn ultimately. They may hesitate to turn to God or to Jesus, you know, but they know where to turn, and they know who is going to help to lead them there. And we can hear the sincerity and the love and the empathy and really the mercy that is in your heart, and it comes through your voice, Jimmy. So I have no doubt that you are doing amazing work for the Lord. You will continue to do that. And if I may ask, if we may ask, would you do us a favor? Pray for us and pray for all of the Take Two listening family. Jimmy, would you do that for us?
14: Yes, I will. I will put y'all in my prayers, and I am listening in 91.5.
4: Oh, good. Sounds great.
3: Thanks, Jimmy.
4: You're awesome. Thank you so much. Okay, Jerry, we are going to move to John, and John is also in Texas on the iHeart Radio app. Hi, John. Welcome to the program.
16: Hi, Debbie. Good to talk to you again.
4: John was on the pilgrimage with us in France, Jerry.
3: Oh, great. Wonderful.
4: Hey, John. So what's cooking?
16: Yeah, well, I wanted to call you as a follow-up. You know more than the listeners do, but we were on the cruise with you 2 weeks ago, and my wife and I had a wonderful time speaking with you. And a lot of times we were talking about healing and forgiveness, and I wanted to call and tell you, you hit the nail on the head about the devil is going to attack you now because we're trying to make progress. And when I got back, the devil attacked me more than I would have known, and I wouldn't have even known what was happening unless you told me in advance, but it's kind of funny. I came across, I don't even know who the priest was on YouTube, but he was talking about the seven signs that you can tell that the devil is attacking you or whatever. All seven of them is like, that's right, that's what's happening. Mm-hmm. And so I was basically in a period of desolation after the cruise, which surprised me, but it was because of the devil's attack. And so the way I got through that is on Thursday night, I went to my men's Bible study group and talked to them about it, and they prayed over me. And that helped. And the next morning, I went to daily mass on Friday and adoration in the afternoon. And after all those three things, I just had that feeling of peace come over me. I even texted Jan. She was out at an appointment. I said, Jan, everything's going to be okay. Mm-hmm. And on Friday, we were able to sit down and have a talk, probably the best talk we had. Just the healing letting God do the emotional and the spiritual healing between us. We're on the right track. I just want to let you know we're going to get in touch with you.
4: Okay.
16: We just haven't set up counseling yet, but
4: sure,
16: we'll talk more.
4: Absolutely, John. And I just thank you so much for stepping up and sharing with the Take Two family. Jerry, this is so true. You know this. I mean, when you're on a retreat high or a pilgrimage high, right? You know, and you're making progress and things are happening. And John was sharing, there was so much healing going on and talking about healing and guardian angels. We've got to be prepared, just like John was prepared. John was prepared to hit that wall, to meet that resistance, to have the demons start to say, no, you can't do this, or start to, put doubt in your mind, or things of that nature. And that can really take somebody down. But what John did was so powerful. He went to Bible study. He went after prayer. He went to mass. And so he fed himself to be able to carry on and to pick up. And that's the kind of preparation. That's the kind of talk we need to have. It's so important, John, what you shared with all of us can help so many souls today, because a lot of people will go for coaching, counseling, go for spiritual direction. They'll be super excited. They'll come out the door and the devil will be right there waiting for them, and they're not prepared. And you were ready. You were ready to handle that. So God bless you, John. Anytime those walls go up, you just push right through them and stay focused. That's what we know to work well. And I put you and Jan in the book, and I can't wait to talk to you soon. So thank you, John. God bless you. You were a man of your word. You said you were going to call in, and you did. So thanks, John.
16: There you go. Bye-bye.
4: Thanks.
3: Bye, John.
4: That was a great call.
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17: Good afternoon, Jerry and Debbie. Thank you for being so kind to me and the callers today. This is Johnny, and it's kind of hard right now. I'm at work, and where my family's trying to pull together. We don't know if there's going to be a service or not. We're still waiting to hear. But thank you for taking the time out to talk to me today.
3: Mm-hmm. Yeah, and this is, we read earlier on the show, Johnny, this is for a family member who died from suicide this past Friday. It's just to make sure we're correct on that. Is that what you're calling about?
17: Yeah, her name was Heather. We were the same age. She leaves behind a husband, an adult daughter, and a granddaughter.
3: Oh. Yeah, we're so sorry for your loss. We will certainly be praying for your entire family. What a powerful reminder that often God brings healing through other people, through presence, through prayers, through the support that you all are going to need for one another right now. We're going to pray that there is a strength, and even amidst the difficult circumstances of this, a certain peace. You know, God talks about, the Bible talks about the peace that passes all understanding. May that peace reign in all of your hearts as you sort through this, and really hopefully, Johnny, rally around each other, okay? Don't let any division get in there. Oftentimes, the enemy wants to get in there and try and sow division when something like this happens, but just make sure you're all on the same page, supporting each other, there for each other, reaching out regularly, touching base with one another. How are you doing? What can I do for you? How can I pray for you? How can I help you? Debbie, you may have a...
4: And Johnny, Father Chris Alar did an amazing video. You can look it up on YouTube. His grandmother died by suicide, and he did an amazing video to give healing and comfort to those who have experienced it in their families. I would encourage you, when you have the time, to look this YouTube video up, Father Chris Alar, okay?
17: How do you spell his last name? A-L-L-E-R?
4: It's A-L-A-R.
17: A-L-A-R,
4: yeah.
17: Okay.
4: Yep. Father Chris Alar, just look it up. And he's written books on it. He's given many talks on it. You'll find it on YouTube. As a matter of fact, he talked about it on Take Two. That's how Jerry and I knew about it. So even if you go into the archives of Take Two and search Father Chris Alar on Take Two with Jerry and Debbie, you'll probably come up with the story. But wouldn't you feel, Jerry, he gave a brilliant explanation about how God stands outside of time for his healing and mercy.
3: It is so hopeful. It has changed the way that I pray for my deceased friends, family members, loved ones, even people I didn't even know. When I hear about someone who passes away, I pray for them through divine mercy, indeed.
4: Mm-hmm. Me too. And I totally agree with Jerry, Johnny. Jerry and I both were so enlightened by what Father Chris Alar had to say. But Johnny, I put your whole family and I put Heather in the prayer book, okay? Keep us posted how you all are doing.
17: Thank you so much, Jerry and Debbie.
4: Thank you, Johnny.
3: Thank you so much. Let's go over to Lori. Lori is in Lafayette, Louisiana, listening on Christ Our King Radio today. Hi, Lori. Welcome to Take Two.
18: Hi.
3: Hi there. We have about 2 minutes, Lori. Go ahead.
18: Okay, so in my own life, God has healed my relationship with my mom recently. For whatever reason, we've gone through these periods where we've disagreed on some things and went long periods of time without talking. And about 2 weeks ago, my 14-year-old was in a pretty serious accident on his dirt bike. He's pretty broken, but God broke him and he's going to be okay. And he repaired my relationship with my mom because I realized, my gosh, I need mom right now. And she was the first person I called. And she was right there. And, you know, it made me realize that there's lots of things that go on in life that are so small in comparison. And so it was a scary time and it was difficult, but he's healing and she and I are good now.
3: Wow.
4: Praise God.
3: Wow. Yeah. Oh, one of the worst moments of your life, and the first person you call was your mom.
4: Your mom, yeah.
3: With whom you've been had a strained relationship. That's something very deep about the bond between parent and child, that no matter how strained that might be, Lori, you knew who you needed to call first, and God is bringing great healing into that relationship.
4: Right. Well, and that accident was worked for the good.
3: Yeah.
4: So Lori, see how God puts all those puzzle pieces together?
18: But he's got a positive attitude and he's healing and
4: good.
18: It's if anything came out of it that was good. It was definitely that.
4: Right. Well, we're praying for his healing, so we've got him in the. If you want to give us his first name, I'll put his first name in the book. If not, that's quite all right.
18: His name is Caleb.
4: Caleb. We've got Caleb in the book. Full healing for Caleb. That's what we're going to go for. Thank you so much, Lori. God bless you. And I put your mom and you in the prayer book as well. Kay and the others, we're not going to get you today, but we have unscripted. Jerry, John called about his daughter, Annabella. She is suffering from panic attacks and OCD. I put Annabella in the prayer book.
3: Yeah, and you, the Take-Two family, you are all in our prayers each and every day. Thank you for making this another amazing, amazing broadcast. Tomorrow, do you tend to overthink things?
4: Yes.
3: Sometimes we do. Sometimes we do, and we're going to be talking about that tomorrow. St. Leopold Mandich, please pray for us today. Debbie, it's been a great broadcast, another Absolutely. Impactful one.
4: Absolutely. Thank you so much to the show team, Matt, Michael, and Pedro. Thank you to the affiliates that carry the show. God bless all of you. See you tomorrow.
19: This is Father Joseph Mary. 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
3: Good evening and welcome to The Journey Home. My name is Marcus Grodi, your host for this program. Our guest tonight, I'm really excited about his presence with us because he brings to this story of how God has changed his life. He brings to the story a lot of perspectives. And Father John Markham is our guest. He's former Southern Baptist, former Presbyterian, former doctor. I know I probably shouldn't use former on that, but this is all the what he brings to the story, as well as his own journey of faith as a husband and a father. All of that has come together and shaping his journey, and particularly the gifts that he brings with him as a servant of our Lord Jesus Christ coming to serve in the church. And so, Father Markham, it's great to welcome you to The Journey Home. We have a lot of stuff in our backgrounds that are similar, so it's neat to talk to you about that. But it's great to have you on the program.
4: Thank you.
3: You've seen the program, so you know what I need to do first, and it's get out of the way. I invite you to go way back and give us a little glimpse of your spiritual upbringing.
4: I was blessed to always have the gift of the Christian faith. I was born and raised in North Carolina, and this was a fundamentalist Southern Baptist home. My mother originally had been Methodist, and when she married my father, who was a staunch Southern Baptist, she became Southern Baptist, and that's how I was raised.
3: It's usually the direction it goes in the Bible Belt, right, to the Southern Baptist. That's right.
4: Yes. And like I say, I always had the gift of the Christian faith. And it was natural to have Bible readings, religious singing in the home, even as a child. As a child, though, I suffered ill health over a protracted period of time. And I was spending a lot of time in doctor's offices, hospitals, and clinics. And that's where there had been no physician in my family, but that was where I got fascinated with medicine. And by the age of 5, I had made up my mind that what I wanted to do in life was to be a medical doctor. It's interesting that at that time, my father was serving in World War II, so I was, at that period of my life, I was raised in a world of women, because all the men were in the theater, either in the Pacific or in Europe. I remember at age 5, my paternal grandmother, out of, for whatever reason, out of 13 grandchildren, she singled me out and told me that I was going to be the first preacher in the family. And I contested that, and I told her, no, I'm going to be the first doctor in the family. Now it turns out we're both right.
3: Now, the image you would have had at that period would have been doctors visiting in the homes. Is that right?
4: Actually, it would have been that, plus going to offices and clinics.
3: Okay, sure.
4: And it was just the smells, the instruments, it just fascinated me. And plus, I knew that as bad as I felt after that visit or visits, I felt better. And I want to be able to do this.
3: So, but often when you're brought up in a religious soup where everybody around you has a strong faith, it's easy to get absorbed in that without your own acceptance of that. Was that true of you, or did you have an authentic conversion as a young man?
4: No conversion. There was never any doubt. It was just smooth sailing the whole way.
3: All right.
4: And you need to also know, and the viewers need to know, that my paternal grandfather, for whom I'm named, and my father, there was John Calvin Markham Sr., John Calvin Markham Jr., I'm the third, my son is the fourth. It has nothing to do with the John Calvin. John Calvin was an officer in the Confederate Army, and that's who my grandfather

0: first time I'd actually had any real contact with a Catholic. I knew nothing about Catholicism except as I matured, I guess, hearing negative things about it,
1: sure,
0: being in the Bible Belt.
1: Right.
0: But I never, there was not a Catholic presence in Burlington at the time that I was aware of. So it was no, there was no exposure to Catholicism. I never doubted my Baptist faith. I was baptized at age 10, member of the First Baptist Church in Burlington, which we attended faithfully every Sunday. And I had an interest in music, and there was a very active ministry in the boys' choir in that church. And I joined it at the, I can't remember if I was 6 or 7, and stayed in it for as long as you could. It's interesting that that minister of music had us sing everything in Latin.
1: Oh, interesting.
0: And we sang what, I didn't know they were Catholic hymns at the time, Sanctus and so forth. We actually toured a region of the Southeast, North Carolina and Virginia. And I can remember my parents going as chaperones on some of those tours. So I developed a love of traditional,
1: sure,
0: sacred music very early in life, and that continues to this day.
1: Did your group sing those in Baptist worship?
0: Yes.
1: Okay.
0: And especially on in tours, and these would be in churches of different denominations, but never a Catholic church.
1: Very interesting. Well, that says that you have a, you had a well-trained music director who appreciated the bigger picture of,
0: yes,
1: music and not just the little sliver of a certain tradition.
0: Yes.
1: So you went on then full steam ahead into towards medical school through,
0: oh, yes,
1: college?
0: And one thing about my personality was I was a driven person, the classic overachiever, the control freak, and I had tunnel vision. And it was going to be medicine, medicine, medicine. I was active in a lot of extracurricular activities, but it was always medicine. And I was privileged to win a prestigious academic scholarship to Duke University. And that was the pre-med track. At that period, Duke required you to have 2 scripture courses in order to graduate. And you had to pass them. You had to have a course in Old Testament and a course in New Testament. When I took that required course in Old Testament, my professor had several PhDs. He also happened to be an ordained Baptist minister and did his work at Baylor. And he was, he actually had a, served in a church there in Durham, and a full professor. And here I am in a Methodist university. I became enamored with the world that he opened to me. I was a fundamentalist, and he was a biblical scholar in the truest sense of the word. And he opened up a whole new world.
1: Opened your horizons,
0: yes,
1: out of a real strict,
0: yes,
1: fundamentalism.
0: And so when I took the New Testament course under him as well, and I was so energized by that, it was changing my life as far as my perspective on my faith. And it's interesting that both my father and grandfather went as high in the, quote, lack of a better term, hierarchy of the Baptist denomination in their particular local churches, other than being an ordained minister. At some point, my father was introduced to a publication called the Presbyterian Outlook, of which I'm,
1: yes,
0: sure you're familiar with,
1: right,
0: that.
1: Exactly.
0: And so he subscribed to it, and he used that to prepare his Sunday school lessons every Sunday. He did that for a number of years. I remember that when I was taking these courses at Duke, started looking at some of, when I'd go visit, I would look at some of his material, and I was even more fascinated. To go into fast forward, I went to the dean at that time who was responsible for guiding those of us who were going into medicine to make sure that we get, were able to apply to the schools that we wanted to attend. And I asked permission to take a double track to be able to do religious studies and pre-med studies. And he told me, and I'll never forget it, he said, John, if you ever intend to do anything like this with liberal arts, particularly religious studies, you need to do it now, because once you enter medical school, it's going to be nothing but science, science, science.

0: So I did that. My undergraduate degree is in religious studies. And then I went to medical school at University of North Carolina, Chapel Hill. So the seeds were being planted as far as my doing something other than medicine. They were being planted very early. I just didn't know it.
1: Was your religious experience there at Duke a good one? I mean, some of the schools were leaning in a progressive direction.
0: Actually, I was so absorbed in my studies, it was more not issues of discussion, it was issue of discovery for me with biblical scholarship, because I had that familiarity with the scriptures as a Baptist and having done that literally all my life. But I never questioned anything, and I never put things into context. And by using the biblical scholarship, it just really energized me. So much so that I left the Baptist church and became a Presbyterian. The reason I became a Presbyterian at that time was we had a very dynamic on the Duke has two campuses, East Campus and West Campus. Historically, the West Campus has been for men, East for women, and there's intermingling. That's different now. But there was a Presbyterian church right across the street from East Campus. And I remember the pastor's name, Dr. Bennett. He was a real scholar, and he was very, very popular with the students. And someone invited me to go listen to one of his sermons. I was blown away. And so I started going to that Presbyterian church and eventually became Presbyterian.
1: A lot of the audience is not going to be familiar with the distinct differences between Baptist and Presbyterian. If you look back, what would you say would be the major change in your life at that point from Baptist to
0: Presbyterian? I don't study Hebrew or Greek and wouldn't even attempt to go there. But it was just the methodology, the meticulous, the scholarship. That's what really appealed to me, still does.
1: Yeah.
0: But that was the thing that I realized, that I just don't fit anymore with this tradition. And it was interesting that in sharing this with my father, he was struggling with some of the issues that I had struggled with that were polarizing then the Southern Baptist Convention. And he had, years before, had been attracted to the Presbyterian methodology and their scholarship. And so once I made that move, they followed me into the Presbyterian church where they were living at the time.
1: Well, Presbyterians are always more open to creedal expressions, the history of creeds.
0: Yes.
1: History itself. Whereas often Baptists are not quite as open to that.
0: The other thing that in looking back, this is so many years ago now, I can actually remember the Baptist minister at the time who baptized me, and a discussion that he and my father had about, my father raised the question of sacraments. And he was told at the time, and you got to remember this is just one individual opinion, about that, well, as Baptists, there are no sacraments as such. And so my father didn't say anything else. So then seemed like there was some other issue that came up, but that was one that really he pondered for a long time, and we discussed. And he said, "Do you ever talk about this at college?" I said, "Well, actually, no, because I was just focused on the scriptural, looking at the history of the authorship." Which, again, in the whole principles of biblical scholarship, which as Catholics we would take for granted,
1: right.
0: It was new to me as a Southern Baptist. It was just new to me, mm-hmm. And it fascinated me. And so that was
1: for the most fundamentalist of them. It's the Bible alone. That's it.
0: Well, that was That's the way it was with me.
1: That's right. So you headed off to medical school as a Presbyterian then?
0: Yes.
1: Did your faith, your new Presbyterian faith, have an effect on your studies in medicine?
0: Actually, no. I would say that there was not a, as I recall, my faith did not change. Certainly my value system.

0: system did not change, because that had been inculcated from the time of as a child. And for that, I'm grateful to my parents and grandparents. So that didn't change. What did change was just the type of reading. Well, once I got into medical school, my dean was right. This got put on the shelf. This was on the back burner. And then I was going just full bore into medicine, medicine, medicine.
1: So I'm wondering whether your values that you'd had from a child, were they challenged at all with the things you were learning or being called to do as a doctor?
0: Not at that, no.
1: Okay.
0: But I did have an experience as a third-year medical student, and this was a pediatric case that shook me to the core. And I remember walking in the dark from the hospital to my apartment just to try to get myself together, because I thought that I had participated in something that basically could have been fatal or resulted in irreversible damage. And it turned out, after that particular incident, which I was another and a classmate and I were involved in this, we were just trying to get a sample of blood in a very small infant, and things did not go well, and it shook us up. Everything turned out okay, but I was so shaken by that experience and it turned out then they changed the hospital policy about you had to have more training in order to attempt to do something like we were asked to do. So that shook me. And that was really the first time that the door opened that I thought, could it be that God wants me to do something with my life other than medicine or in addition to medicine? That was the first conscious awareness that I had.
1: Well, what did you move on to this other area at this point? Because I know you're involved with ethics. Was that your next step, or what?
0: Well, no. I was married at the time.
1: Okay.
0: And unfortunately, my wife developed several health problems, which became obvious after the second pregnancy. And at that time, I already had my MD, and I was at the Medical College of Georgia in Augusta for internal medicine internship and residency when the children were born. And things in the marriage were not going well. It was in large part, if not completely, due to the health issues, some of which were mental health. And it was very, very rough. And it was during those years that I started to question myself about, maybe I went back to that experience as a third-year medical student. Maybe God was trying to get my attention, but I wasn't going to go there. Mm-hmm. And I did not move from that particular mindset until the ultimate tragedy happened after 19 years of marriage and two children, that my wife committed suicide. And at that time, our son was 11, our daughter was 13. And this had been building for years. And it's in spite of the best attempts, interventions, finest medical care, etc., it was not prevented. As you can imagine, that shook me and, of course, the children to the core. And that really got my attention. I thought, okay, maybe there really is something here that I need to be looking at, that God is wanting me to do something else with my life or in addition to medicine. And it was at that time, being the control freak, that I just said, okay, I'm going to make a deal with you, Lord. If you can just help me get these children raised to responsible adulthood and get them educated, and I'll continue to practice medicine, and then when they're gone, we'll talk. That's the ultimate control freak. So that was the mindset at the time. And as you can imagine, I have had years of counseling, so, and the children as well. And this was even before the suicide, because of what we had to try to cope with at home. And after this, counseling certainly intensified, because when you're dealing with a case of suicide survivors, that can be very, well, painful is not the word. But it was right after what I shared with you, my mindset, that I was struggling and thinking that, all right, I'm going to raise these children as a single parent. And it was at that point, literally within weeks, that an angel came into our lives, someone that I had known professionally, a woman who had never been married, name was Cindy, and she came into our lives, and it was because of our collegial relationship, it occurred to me after a number of weeks that with all I was involved in with the children, with my practice and other responsibilities, it would be nice just to go out to dinner and have adult conversation with a very intelligent woman. And so we did. And then over time, our discussions got deeper. And I remember, before there was ever anything romantic, that I shared with her my struggle that had been going on for years, that I really was afraid and finally had to admit that God was trying to get my attention, that He wanted me to do something with my life, either instead of medicine or in addition to medicine. And I remember looking at her across the table, like I'm looking at you now, and I said, the thing that scares me the most is that it could be something as drastic as being a Catholic priest. And I'm not even Catholic. The reason I could say that is,
1: where'd that come from?
0: Yeah. It came from years of working in a Catholic hospital as a physician. And this was the former St. Joseph Hospital in Augusta, sponsored by the Sisters of St. Joseph of Carondelet out of Missouri. In the years that I practiced there, I was moved by the witness of the service witness of the priest chaplains and the sisters who staff that hospital. No one ever approached me and asked, Dr. Markham, have you ever considered becoming a Catholic? That question was never raised, never. And I just observed day in and day out their witness, their silent witness, their service witness. And over time, it became obvious to me that they had something I didn't have. And when I realized that what they had that I didn't have was the Catholic faith, that got my attention.
1: Now, first of all, did your wife, your second wife, right, eventually?
0: Both my wives were Presbyterian.
1: I was wondering what kind of faith she brought with her when she came.
0: Devout Presbyterians.
1: All right. So she didn't bring with you the Catholic spark?
0: No, not at all.
1: And when you uttered that comment to her, about being a Catholic priest. That was just
0: that was just something, obviously it came from somewhere. Yep. And, now I know where, but I was able to share that with her at that depth of sharing, And it was, there was no discussion of Catholicism at that time, not at all. Unfortunately, in my experience that with that first marriage being so difficult and traumatic, we married, Cindy and I got married, and after really a whirlwind courtship of just a matter of months, and within a few months of that marriage, she made the announcement that she wanted to adopt the children. That was not my idea. It was something that she wanted to do, and ultimately she did. And it turned out over the years that we had together, she basically became an angel who saved three lives, mine and the children. And what the 12 years that we were able to be together are the sentinel years of my life. I treasure beyond measure. And it was going from that circumstance in the first marriage being so difficult, and then having a marriage the way it should be, truly ideal and idyllic, the perfect model of Christian marriage. Well, 18 months after our wedding, she was diagnosed with breast cancer. And so she started a cycle that went for 10 years of relapses, remissions, chemotherapy, surgery, radiation, so forth. And what she taught me and the children and everybody else who cared for her, how she went through that with such grace and dignity. And as beautiful as she was exteriorly, her genuine beauty was interior. And she was a powerful witness, not only to me, but to everyone, particularly her caregivers. And all of her care was there at St. Joseph Hospital in Augusta. And it was in that experience that she was seeing what I had seen as a physician in that hospital. We started talking about Catholicism, even though we were very faithful in our Presbyterian practice, but we were leaning toward Catholicism. But when every time we would think, okay, now we can start looking at this further, there would be a relapse. That's not a time in your life to be exploring a change in faith tradition. So that was put on the back burner. And it was during this period that I need to mention not only the Sisters of St. Joseph of Carondelet, but one of the priest chaplains who ultimately became a powerful influence on me and became my spiritual director, and the late Father Daniel Munn. And he and I first met at the Medical College of Georgia. He started the Department of Ethics there back in the late 60s. And we met there. He was an Episcopal minister in addition to being on the MCG faculty. He invited me and my family to worship with them. And he came to the Presbyterian Church with me. He introduced me to the field of medical ethics back in the early 70s. And that started another passion in my life, the field of healthcare ethics, now bioethics.
1: Right. And let me pause there. We'll come back in a second, because I'd like you to talk more about your passion for that particular area, which has just exploded, right, in the last 30, 40 years. Back to small.
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1: Welcome back to the Journey Home. Our guest tonight is Father Markham, and you're right at that space in your journey where you're talking about ethics.
0: Well, actually, at that period in healthcare, here you've got in the early to mid 70s, there was actually a debate: did hospitals even need ethics committees? St. Joseph Hospital was one of the first in the area to establish an ethics committee. And this being a Catholic institution, anybody who was going to serve on that committee had to agree to formal educational period over on many months. And the syllabus, which I still have, is called Medicine and Christian Morals, long before internet. This was an extension learning institution out of Virginia. But we went through that syllabus. Now, this was Catholic. I was not Catholic. There were terms in there like, what is a magisterium? Incredibly impressed. Basically, that was my introduction to healthcare ethics, was the Catholic tradition. And then functioning as an ethicist in a hospital setting, that's what we did, and the issues got more and more complicated over the decades. The other thing that I was doing in my hospital work was healthcare administration, hospital governance, medical staff leadership. And in those capacities, I traveled. In 1984, the Sisters of St. Joseph of Carondelet formed a healthcare system. One of our institution was one of their hospitals. This is on a national level. So twice a year, I would travel for these meetings of the system. And those meetings would always occur in May, be the Kentucky Derby weekend, first weekend in May, and in October, Columbus Day weekend. Part of the meeting was Mass. Well, that was my first exposure to being actually sitting in the back row, not participating, just watching a Catholic Mass. So that was twice a year. And I would mention it to Cindy when I would come back and just mention it. I said, yeah, that was... And she said, well, so what's it like? I said, well, we could go sometime. I asked Father Munn. But so we did start, occasionally would go sit in the back and just watch and develop certainly an appreciation for the liturgy. So there was that exposure. So over time, over these years, that started in 1984. So all these travels over time and being exposed to this large a group of Catholics, the majority of whom were Catholics, not just sisters, but lay people, physicians, nurses, and being together with them over a period of X number of days in different areas of the country, and having conversations with them about things that really matter, and hearing the Catholic perspective, it started to grow and grow and grow. And I would discuss this with Cindy and about how I really wanted to do something more in ethics, and that my dream would someday to be an ethicist. And maybe after I hang it up, the shingle of medicine, that I'd be an ethicist. And I was thinking, well, maybe that's what God really wants me to do. And so I got more and more involved in ethics.
1: What were the years you served as a doctor? When did you start?
0: Well, I practiced for 31 years. 26 of those were in Augusta as a gastroenterologist. So that was 1973 to 1999.
1: Okay.
0: So and all of those years were St. Joseph Hospital was primarily what I was doing.
1: So you started right at the Roe versus Wade area.
0: Yes, I did.
1: Area.
0: Yes, I did.
1: So you saw its impact.
0: Yes.
1: Spread through the system, right? Were you struggling with those issues then, long before you thought about the Catholic faith, I imagine?
0: It would have been quite a few years later before that would come to be a real focal point. And I'll share that after, I mentioned earlier that before Cindy's death, we had discussed about going into exploring Catholicism. Mm-hmm. Toward the latter part of her life, she died in October of 1995, there would be times she would be uncomfortable and I would leave the bedroom because I was having difficulty sleeping. I went in one evening and was channel surfing. And there on a channel that I didn't know what I was watching was a man with a coffee mug. He was dressed in white. And there was something that said Revelation under it. At that time, my daughter was teaching a scripture class up in North Carolina on Revelation. And so I turned the volume up. Well, that was Al McBride. And I thought, who is this? And what is this? I went to the kitchen and pulled the newspaper out of the trash can. And I had to look to see what is this channel? It was EWTN. I never heard of EWTN. Well, I started watching it regularly, especially alone and at night when I couldn't sleep. And over time, it wasn't only Father McBride, but Benedict Groeschel, George Rutler, ultimately Scott Hahn, and ultimately you, and the list could go on. But I really became fascinated with the network. And so much so that after Cindy died, I mean, she would watch some of the programs with me. She didn't have the interest that I did in the sense of really the topics that were being discussed, and I was just energized by it. Gave me another avenue of something I really focus on other than medicine and her illness. So after her death, I started watching it on a regular basis, became familiar with the program schedule, started watching the Mass, and she died in October of 1995. When I was at the meeting in Denver, in this would have been May of 96, after attending Mass there at that hospital meeting, I said, I'm going to enter the Catholic Church. So when I flew back, I went straight to Father Munn's office. He was the director of pastoral care and mission effectiveness in the hospital at that time, and told him I was coming into the Catholic Church. He jumped up out of the chair, gave me a bear hug, and just said, what took you so long? I went straight up stairs to the oncology floor to one of the sisters who's an oncology nurse, and I said, I need to talk to you. Can you step in here to the treatment room? When I told her I was coming into the Catholic Church, she screamed. She had a syringe full of morphine that sprayed off the ceiling. She dropped the syringe, hugged me, and then I looked at her and I said, well, sister, this is going to require an incident report. And it did. So that was May of, May of 96. The bishop gave permission for me to have private instruction in the Catholic faith from Father Munn so that I didn't have to wait another time frame to go through RCIA. I never went through RCIA. I had one-on-one instruction. And then in October of 96, I was received into the Catholic Church in the Catholic chapel there at St. Joseph Hospital in Augusta. It's a significant date. October the 5th. October the 5th, 1952, was the date that I was baptized by immersion in the First Baptist Church in Burlington, North Carolina. At about that same time, my future wife, Cindy, was born on October the 5th, 1952, in Dallas, Texas. So I came into the church on October the 5th, 1996. So now, every October the 5th, I have a trilogy to celebrate. And when I celebrate Mass, I always...
1: That's right. All those different births.
0: Yes, October the 5th.
1: Now, did any doctrinal issues form barriers for you in your journey in the church? Because from Baptist to Presbyterian and Catholic, there's a few doctrinal differences.
0: Actually, I can't say that there was a dramatic break or struggle. It was so gradual, having been exposed to this over decades, and then attending Mass, conversations with priests, nuns, watching EWTN. I didn't have to really go to someone and just say, I'm struggling with this. Not that I recall, because Father Munn did a wonderful job of
1: Explaining
0: everything. Yeah, his story was that he left the Episcopal Church and that window that John Paul II, and in 1984, he was ordained a Catholic priest, and continued until his untimely death and sudden death in 2006. But I didn't have dramatic issues. You know, as we discussed earlier, because of my work in healthcare ethics, it became obvious to me that the mainline Protestant denominations, one by one by one, over a period of time, caved to political correctness and endorsed abortion. Mm-hmm. As an ethicist, as a physician, I could not... Yeah. accept that. And when the Presbyterian caved, I actually went to my Presbyterian minister, who's still, he's retired now, but very vigorous, and we get together several times a month. And he's a very close friend. But I told him that I was leaving the Presbyterian tradition, that I was becoming Catholic. I'd been moving, he'd known this for years, that I'd been moving, and I said, now I am certain I am going to do it. And when I tell my story to various groups, different audiences, even in print, that it's, that was the final straw. When I realized that there is only one institution that has this consistent, correct voice and posture on the abortion issue, it's the Roman Catholic Church and those in communion with her. But, and I said, I, with integrity, I cannot remain where I am. I'm going to go where hopefully I can make a difference.
1: And I was wondering how this issue had effect on you, because in my reading of medical ethicists' ideas, there are a lot of ethicists out there that are looking at all kinds of ways to justify abortion and justify different angles, just, you know, when is a baby a human being and yes. a person, all those issues. And I mean, so in some ways God was protecting your heart and mind, because there are a lot of ethicists around you, I'm sure, who are doing backflips to be accepted amongst the politically correct. I guess is that those are issues that were surrounding you all the time.
0: Well, they're out there. I was not. Right. Yes, you're right. Certainly they're out there. But going back to, it's not just abortion. We're talking about the whole spectrum of beginning of life, right, end of life issues. And I was privileged when the other part of my story is, what about discernment to priesthood? Mm-hmm. Because I shared that anecdote about obviously there was something that was scaring me to death, right, about that. Once I really started practicing my Catholic faith, going to Mass on a regular basis and getting more and more comfortable, that was, again, in May of 1997. Our meeting was in, or maybe it was in October, it was in San Antonio. And I, at that time, I was sitting with a group of sisters, and when, during the Mass, the priest, the celebrant, this is in San Antonio, when he elevated the consecrated host, I said, that's when I knew. And I thought, that's what I am called to do. All right, I fly back to Augusta. I go to Father Munn's office and tell him my experience. And again, he said, it's about time. And so then I had to start the formal process of discernment with the diocese, and that took a number of months, number of meetings, and it went on over time, and eventually I was accepted as a seminarian candidate. And then I started to backslide, in the sense that, okay, I'm convinced this is what I should do, but it's not going to work because there are too many obstacles. Mm-hmm. My affairs are too complicated. I'm involved in too many things. I can't just walk away, and I have to have a pattern of succession. I had all of these things. I said, it's not going to work. So then, okay, if it's meant to be, it will be. And I remember being at a Mass on Johns Island, South Carolina, and I was sitting with my mother-in-law, and she's still Presbyterian. She was sitting by me, and I was looking at the bulletin for that Sunday, and then it said Vocation Sunday. Did you know that there are seminarians in this country for older men? And I thought, I didn't know that, because one of the things that I was really going to balk at would have been, there's no way I could go back to school for 4 years and do these studies with students who are younger than my son. And then when I found out, that took that pressure off, and I thought, this is wonderful. So when I got back, I called the vocation director, and, oh, yes. Long story short, I ended up Blessed John the 23rd National Seminary in Weston, Massachusetts. Mm-hmm. And this is for delayed vocations. And it was a wonderful, wonderful experience. And it turned out that Al McBride was one of my faculty members. We became friends and still are. But it was a wonderful 4 years, and wouldn't take anything for it.
1: Now, you mentioned in our earlier conversations before the program that you were connected with another guest I've had on the show, and that's John Haas.
0: Yes.
1: Did he have any influence on your own journey?
0: Well, actually, one of the things that I asked my diocese about was, I was so excited to learn. I'd read a lot about the National Catholic Bioethics Center, a lot of their publications, and knew about Dr. Haas from writings and so forth. And when I did my clinical pastoral education, I was assigned to St. Elizabeth's Medical Center there in Boston. This was a second-year seminarian. And it turned out, I was stunned to find out that the headquarters of the National Catholic Bioethics Center were on the hill right above the emergency room. And so I went up there to visit and met the staff and subsequently asked about, well, can I apply to study here? And eventually got permission from the diocese through the bishop to do that. So I spent the summer of 2001 there as at the center and with Dr. Haas and some of the others. And it was a wonderful experience. And then I was able to work it out. It goes back to almost the double track that I was doing as an undergraduate with religious studies and pre-med.
1: Sure.
0: I was able to, on my, quote, day off at the seminary for the remaining years I had there, to serve as an staff ethicist and consultant for the NCBC there in Boston. And what a wonderful experience that was.
1: Your journey and what you're doing now just reminds me so much of how God prepares us all along with mm-hmm. certain gifts as well as issues of suffering to prepare us for the ultimate ways that we're going to serve Him. What are you doing now as a priest? How are you serving the Lord as a priest?
0: Well, I was ordained in June of 03, and I've spent my 7 years of priesthood in the deanery of Savannah, and have had various assignments, all as parochial vicar in different parishes. Since September the 1st of last year, I've been the Catholic chaplain at two of the hospitals in Savannah. One is a part of the Catholic system, St. Joseph Candler, the Candler campus, and then at Memorial Health University there in Savannah. I've been on the ethics committee at the St. Joseph Candler system for 7 years, and the Memorial Health Bioethics Committee for 5, and I'm also on the ethics committee for Hospice Savannah. And that has been an enriching experience. It's been a great opportunity to meet policymakers, other ethicists who some are physicians, some are not, and to be able to articulate the Catholic principles of how we do an ethical analysis. When you have as an ethics consultant, and there is a particular issue, the first thing we do is identify the issue, define it, and then work through a detailed analysis, just like you do in differential diagnosis in medicine. The interesting thing here is that the Catholic system of analysis is one way, and it has a tradition that goes back many centuries. The secular tradition of doing an ethical analysis is different, but the overwhelming majority of the times you come out with the same recommendation or conclusion. And I can use either method or of analysis and explain to students what the process is. And speaking of students, I love to teach. I used to love to teach medical students. And now I have that opportunity again, because in the setting where I am in Savannah, we have two medical schools now, and I can teach ethics to doctors in training, because what I've seen in my years away from the day-to-day practice of medicine, how important it is to deal with these issues before an individual achieves that doctor of medicine degree.
1: It's like called formation of conscience. That's what you're talking about.
0: There are multiple issues I see that I try to engage them in dialogue to things to try to challenge them.
1: We've got a couple minutes left. We've got an email. See if we can get this in, Father. This comes from Tommy in Georgia. Dear Father Markham, have you found any keys in the Catholic faith to help with grief from the loss of your spouses?
0: For me, the key was to appreciate through what my wife went through, that to learn the redemptive value of suffering. And the principle that healing is always possible when cure is not.
1: Yeah, that whole idea of redemptive suffering was something I had not been familiar with at all in my Presbyterian background.
0: Nor I. And even as leaning toward Catholicism, and only in reflection as looking back at what my wife, the grace and how she dealt with her illness, the witness that she gave, and realizing that she was at peace.
1: Boy, it would seem that having that perspective on suffering would also make a big difference on the practice of a medical doctor, how he viewed what he would do if he recognized the redemptive aspect of suffering. It would change a lot of perspective on that too, it would seem to me.
0: It definitely would.
1: Yeah.
0: It definitely would.
1: Father, I wonder, in a brief moment, could we have your blessing as we close the program? Could you bless the audience?
0: Sure. Almighty God and Father, we praise you for your goodness. We thank you for your many gifts. The gift of our very lives, of lives shared and lives redeemed. The gift of our Catholic faith, the gift of this network that enables us to share that faith with such a wide audience. We ask your blessing upon the Coming Home Network, the Eternal Word Television Network, and its ministries. And we ask you to bless us, empower us with your Holy Spirit to be effective witnesses to your truth. We ask this in the name of the Father, and of the Son, and of the Holy Spirit. And may God, in his mercy and love, bless all in our audience. Amen.
1: Amen. Thank you very much, Father. Mm-hmm. Thank you very much, and thank you for joining us tonight. God bless you.
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4: May is the month dedicated to the Blessed Mother. 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
0: One who lives in love lives in God. And God lives in him.
2: What a wonderful thing is our church. This whole network is built on trust. The essence of evangelization is to tell everybody Jesus loves you. We are all called to be great saints. Don't miss the opportunity.
3: Well, I forgot what I talked about last week, and I just found out it was St. Thomas. I don't know how I got to that poor guy. Anyway, we'll figure out what to talk about tonight, won't we? You know, the safest remedy against the snares of the enemy, St. Francis said, our Holy Father, is spiritual joy. And that's something that we have a hard time with. Because we have so many serious problems. And our dear Lord said to us, my joy I give to you. Well, you know, where is it? Anybody got it? I don't see anybody raising their hand. And he said, no man. And he said, man. I think that's the funniest thing. Did no man take it away from you? Well, I think a lot of things take it away. The weather will take it away. I had an uncle that would bet that it's going to rain tomorrow. Bet you if you're gone somewhere, have a community picnic or social or something from the parish, he'd say, nah, it's going to rain. And we call them pessimists. Well, our Lord said, I have to have, and you have to have, a spiritual joy that no man can take away. That means no, nothing, really. Man is a kind of general term. But a lot of things take our joy away because we don't like God's will. That's the whole problem. If we were to accept the will of God in every instant now, we'd all be happy. What would you be unhappy about? You wouldn't be unhappy about anything. No, we do have. I mean, there are some terrible, terrible trials in the world, terrible crosses in the world that people bear. Now, spiritual joy does not mean you're going to be ha-ha, happy, happy. You can't. But we can have a spirit of acceptance, see, about the things I cannot change. And that's spiritual joy. Now, you would think the apostles would have all the spiritual joy you can imagine. And they didn't after the resurrection. They were kind of, they didn't know what to think, really. Some of them still thought our dear Lord was some kind of prophet. And I want to take this evening my rendition. My rendition of the appearance on the shore of Tiberias. I didn't take this last week, did I? No. Okay. It's good I have people who listen. I'd never know what to say if I didn't. Now, the apostles should have had, at this point, now Jesus had already risen and he had appeared to his apostles a couple times. I would have just sat down where he was last time and waited. What I would have done. But Peter says, I'm hungry, I'm going fishing. What a mundane thing to think of when the Lord's going around appearing everywhere. Wouldn't you have waited around? I would have. I bet you Mary Magdalene was waiting around. But now they said, well, I've gone fishing, and kind of casual, you know. They were fishermen. They had to make a living. Now, the sons of Zebedee, to make a living, Now, the sons of Zebedee said,

executive, right? One big leader of a new church. He copped out. He, not only that, but he denied he even knew Jesus. Now, you and I, in today's way of thinking, would have said, no, that's not the one. He can't stand a crisis. So you got to have all this pat down. See, our Lord chooses dummies. That's why I'm here. I am absolute proof that our dear Lord, if he's hard up, will go and choose somebody that absolutely has nothing to offer. And then he feeds them, and then they feed you. And that's what happened to Peter. But I always wanted to know, why would our dear Lord choose Peter, knowing, Simon, Simon, he said, Satan wanted to sift you like wheat. But I have prayed for thee that your faith fail not. And when you are converted, oh, wow, then you can convert your brothers. That's what he said to Peter. And then Peter wanted to convince him not to go to Jerusalem. You know, if you're going to die and they're going to treat you so terribly, don't go. Now, that's a nice logical answer, isn't it? See? And Lord said, get thee behind me, Satan. Ooh. Boy, one day he gives him the keys. The next day he calls him a devil. I mean, the Lord knows how to humiliate you. So if Peter felt pretty good about getting the keys, he sure was flattened out. And he did, exactly. He said, before the cock crows thrice, you will deny me twice. Ooh. You think you'd be looking around for the opportunity and dodge it. Just run away. Do something. No, he goes and starts warming himself there, putting himself in the very position the Lord warned him not to do. See, we're all like that. We just don't catch on. That's why we don't have true spiritual joy. And I'm going to go over this because I want to know, and I hope you want to know, what did Peter have? What was that hidden joy, hidden grace that Peter had that God would choose him in spite of the fact that he denied him three times? I would have said, split, buddy, you are not the one. I think all of us would have, you know. It's practical. Then none of the apostles would have passed the psychological test. I don't know who would. Thomas was a doubter. Poor Thomas, you know, he couldn't help it. If he didn't see it, he didn't believe it. The other apostles were all full of wonder, except I think Thomas gave everybody a problem. Peter, well, he spoke before he thought. Now, that can be aggravating. You know, everybody knows somebody like that. You know, you ask them, yeah, I know about that. Then you say, well, what is it? Well, I don't know. What's the difference? And you say, well, why do you say you know? I don't know, just came to my mind. And we all know people who act and then think afterwards. And that was Peter. Man went up to him one day and said, does your master pay the tax? He said, sure. So he walks in the room and our Lord says to him, Peter, who pays the taxes, the sons or the people? Oh, he had to be embarrassed. He said, the people. He said, well, go and throw what do fishermen throw? Whatever it is. And he said, you'll catch a fish. And in his mouth will be two shekels, one for you and one for me. A hook and line, thank you very much. So you see, he always said the wrong thing. So there was good reason why you and I would not have chosen Peter. But God chose Peter, see? And how many of you say, oh, I can't work for God. I mean, what would I do? Well, if you stop thinking of yourself, the Lord could use you for anything. You know, I'm always amazed because I've told you 1,000 times, I'm going to tell you again. I work very hard for my F's in school. I did. And I'm always amazed, you know, that I'm here. Because it doesn't make any sense any more than Peter makes any sense. But Peter had something, and we're going to find out tonight what he had. Now, it was light by now, and there stood Jesus on the shore, but the disciples didn't know it.

0: And Jesus called out, he said, "Friends, have you caught anything?" Now, I would not call anybody who fled when I was in trouble a friend. Would you? Well, Jesus did. He said, "Friends, have you caught anything?" What a sentence to ask five men who failed to catch a minnow. If Jesus would have asked me that, I would have said, "I didn't go fishing, I went out to meditate." I mean, I wouldn't admit that I was out all night long. I'm a commercial fisherman, and I didn't catch anything. Now we realize something, because Peter said, "No." Oh, now we find something in Peter that we don't have. He had his mistakes, very serious ones. But now we're beginning to see something in Peter. This is before Pentecost. He said no. So what was there about Peter that Jesus really liked so much? He was honest. He wasn't afraid or ashamed to fail. How many men here are petrified that they may fail? So what? Try again. There's no disgrace in failing. Our Lord did not say, "Blessed are those who are a success." Success can be dangerous. Did you know that? I've always been afraid of success. I want to succeed for the church, for the sake of the people, for the sake of the church. But I got to worry about me and my soul. And Peter was very honest, a simple no. I didn't catch anything. He wasn't ashamed to say it. Now we have an ingredient that Jesus is looking for. And you got to ask yourself, do I have that? Am I honest? Do I have integrity? Can a person come up to you, ask you a question, and get the truth? Or are you going to hedge and haw and hem and... See, we don't believe in the truth today. We just have to tell people what they want to hear, not what they should hear. That's the line of this world. You can't do that. Even though they don't want to hear it, you got to say it. You can say it nice. But Peter said, "No, I didn't catch anything." Then this stranger, now they don't know who it is, said, "Throw your net on starboard side." That's the wrong side of the boat. And you'll find something. Now, at this point, I would have said, "Look, whoever you are, I'm an experienced commercial fisherman, and you don't catch fish this close to the shore. Now go away." That's what I would have said. Because you can't catch fish when you're almost near shore, let alone throw a big net. Now, you see, Peter was willing to do something that as a commercial fisherman would think, this is ridiculous. So we would have answered, "No, hey, wait a minute, I don't know who you are, but you're not a fisherman. I can't catch fish here." We would have had 1,000 reasons why I shouldn't do it. But it says here, they threw the net. Oh, now we have something in Peter that's awesome, that we lack today. Obedience. We're not an obedient people. We're not simple. We've lost all that. You know, we send people to the moon. We send Putniks to the moon. We send everybody to the moon. But we can't obey God. It isn't the smart who are going to heaven so much as the one who are obedient. And Peter was obedient. He was simple. He was honest and obedient. He didn't argue. He didn't say any excuses. He just threw the net. And all of a sudden, it got full of fish. And John said, isn't that strange that Peter didn't recognize the Lord? I would have said, this is a miracle, boys. It must be Jesus over there. No. John said, it is the Lord. See? What does that prove? It proves that loving God recognizes God. If you love the Lord, you recognize the least thing he does for you. The least. The least thing he does for you. And we think today that the least thing is just practical. Good luck. Oh, I hate that word. Boy, was I lucky today. You weren't lucky. There's no such thing as luck. That's a pagan way of attributing something God does to nobody. What is luck? Can you talk to luck? You ever say, good morning, luck? Be with me today? You can do that. There's no such thing as luck. It's a gambler. You're a spiritual gambler. You don't want to admit that God did this for you. He does many, many things for you. Many things. Little things. Finding a parking place is an act of God. You ever try to find a parking place? In a big shopping center? And you go around and around hoping somebody's going to go home. Somebody has to go home. Somebody has to get out of that place. You know, you keep going around and around, and then you get this place and somebody else goes and ride it. You've had that experience, huh? Are you thinking of God? You're not thinking of God at all. You're mad at the person who got the parking place. Nerve. I've been waiting here 20 minutes and now they go in there. What's wrong with them? They're smart. You're not too smart. That's what's wrong. And finally, you do find a parking place 4 blocks from where you want to go. Are you happy you found the parking place? No. 4 blocks, I got to walk for this dumb store. All you want some hooks for your wife, and now you're going around 4 blocks. That's all you're thinking of, the entire 4 blocks. We don't see God in anything. Now, had you found the parking place the very first time you looked, what would it have been? Would you say, thank you, Jesus? No, it was luck. Well, show me luck. I'd like to see luck. Everybody mentions it, or him or her, whatever luck is. You got to stop doing that. You got to say, thank you, Jesus. Good, bad, and indifferent. Here, now. At the words, it is the Lord, Peter, who had practically nothing on. I often wonder if he was the first streaker, you know? Poor guy, he never did anything right, you know? He tried so hard, and the harder he tried, the worse it got. So what's he do? He wraps his cloak around him. He couldn't even find his clothes. He was so excited. He wraps a cloak, and I don't know if any of you ever swam with a cloak on. But I'll make a bet that you're on the bottom and the cloak's falling. It's floating on the top. I mean, it has to be that way. So you have to read scripture with your imagination, not only your mind here, because he wrapped his cloak around him and jumped. You'd think he'd put his pants on his shirt and then swam. No, he jumped with a cloak on. But see, now here you have another quality in Peter that we need to look at. When Peter knew it was Jesus, he didn't care. He ran. And you have to remember that here is a man who denied he knew him. Now, one thing that Peter's a quality in Peter that many people lack is that he accepted forgiveness. How many of you accept forgiveness? You know, you go back to confession over and over and over over the same sin. Why do you do that? I mean, God is greater than any sin. His mercy is greater than any sin or sins you can commit. And if you're sorry, He forgives and forgets. So you... See, Peter had that quality. He knew he denied his Lord. See? And when our dear Lord met Peter, he must have felt that. Hadn't got his penance yet, but he was forgiven. And most of us would have hidden ourselves in that boat. We would have said, oh, I can't face him. I can't meet, even though we're forgiven. We do that over and over. We have to accept God's forgiveness with joy and go on to a new life. And that's what Peter did. The other disciples, who are a little bit smarter, came in the boat. Towing the nets, fish, they were only 100 yards away, 300 feet away from shore. They caught 153 fish. You can't do that. Put your line on that close to shore, all you're going to get is sand. Not going to get fish. But Peter knew. And though he had denied his Lord, just think of that. He had that confidence in God's mercy. You know, Sunday we had Mercy Sunday. How many of you really even go to confession? I don't know what you think is going to happen when you die. You're going to have this big red rug out there and all the angels are going to come. And if you don't go to confession, I hate to tell you where you might go. And there will be a red carpet forever. Only this will be hot. If you want to know what I'm talking about, we call that place hell. H-E-L-L. In case you forgot how to spell it. Now, as soon as they came to shore, they saw, what, bread and a charcoal fire with fish on it. You know, this is amazing that God cooked breakfast for unfaithful apostles. Would you cook breakfast for somebody that lets you down? You may cook it, but I bet you it would burn it. Or just kind of slap it together. He's got nerve coming over here for breakfast after what he did to me. We're not a forgiving people. I had a man come to me one time. He said, I'm going to divorce that woman, by God. I said, no, whoa. Take it easy. What happened? He said, I was eating breakfast reading the paper. I said, well, that's your first mistake. He said, my wife put her fist through it. Ooh, why? She just thought of something I did 20 years ago. See, that's wrong. You can't do that. You go to confession and you get forgiven, and the Lord don't go and put a fist through you. It's over with now. You're forgiven. Start anew. But when you hold things like that, it's very bad for your soul. It's like a spiritual cancer, you see. You're always kind of stuck in sand. You can't move. So Peter now, our dear Lord, instead cooked a breakfast. I always wonder where he got the charcoal. Did he pass some Jewish hardware store? Just pick up a bag? So will that be stealing? No, everything belongs to God. You can't steal from yourself. Did he create it? I don't know. There was. And a fire. Well, how do you make a fire on the shore? I don't know. But he made one. And where did he get the fish? Did he look at the ocean and say, come up here, I gotta cook a few of you. We don't know where he got it. I better have a handkerchief or I'm gonna get it. Oh, excuse me. There's nothing I can do about it. My nose is running. Those of you that don't have asthma, thank God. It's not luck. So anyway, no matter where he got the charcoal or where he got the bread, he had bread too. Oh, wow. Where'd he get the bread? I'm going to ask him these important questions when I get there. Now, here's the beautiful thing about Jesus. He said, bring in the fish you have caught. Isn't that awesome? They didn't catch anything. You don't have to be too bright to know that. You know, Jesus amazes me. Because he does everything for us, everything. And then he thanks us. But we don't have to thank us. It's a duty. Our Lord said one time in this good book, he said, when you have done all you've been told to do, say, I am an unprofitable servant. Oh, some of you don't do that. You're like a peacock when you get done doing something good. Look what I did. You didn't do anything. God gave you the talent, God gave you the time, God gave you the strength. But this time, it's so wonderful, because he said, bring in the fish you have caught. No, he told him when, where, how, and then he put the fish in the net. But see, that's the point all of us miss. Terribly, terribly, terribly. You see, we think of our lives as a corporation, our families as a corporation. And sometimes we run our churches like a corporation. See? You know, our dear Lord is so different than we are. He helps us all the way, and then he gives us credit for that little bit, that yes, that's the important thing. That we are willing to do the ridiculous. Everything they did here was ridiculous. So he can do the miraculous. See, then this place is ridiculous, huh? 12 nuns could never build this place. That's ridiculous. All you need to do is say yes to God. Yes, Lord. I didn't get what I asked for, but it's okay. You know better. That yes is all he's asking for. And then he thanks you for doing this great thing. Great thing. And we always have to keep in mind, if you've been successful, thank God for it. You say, well, I did it. No, no, no, no. No, no. I was lucky. Oh. That's the dumbest statement I ever heard. What is luck? Is it a woman? Is it a man? Is it a thing? Is it a spirit? What are you talking about? It's luck. It's God. Why can't you say God? Why can't you say it is the Lord? And when our dear Lord said, bring in the fish you have caught, we have to remember he's such a generous, unselfish God. Isn't that wonderful? And what did he say now? They brought in the fish and they counted them, 153, and the net wasn't broken. Another miracle. They were always mending their nets. Did you notice that in here? Always mending their nets. Now, Jesus said to them, come and have breakfast. I think that's amazing. You know, our dear Lord made us, created us, to eat. And he knew these men were tired, wet, and hungry. And God made breakfast for those that failed him. Would you? No, I don't think we would. We're too, well, we're not loving enough to do that. And when our Lord said we should forgive 70 times 7 a day, if anybody made you, griped you that often, you'd be out the door by midnight. 70 times 7, that's all we, I got to forgive my neighbor 70 times 7. You forget to add the rest of the sentence, a day. Within 24 hours, I'm supposed to forgive my neighbor 70 times 7. Oh. We're having a hard time doing it once. Just once. See, the whole purpose of living in life is to become like Jesus in our own state, whatever that state is. And we're far from that. We don't forgive. We think we're really good if we forgive somebody. See, we got to live this book. We just can't read it. We got to live it. Now, so then Jesus then stepped forward, took the bread and gave it to them, and the same with the fish. He served them. Isn't he awesome? He cooked breakfast. He invited them for the breakfast. He served them. That amazes me. If an enemy would have come to me and I was forced to make him breakfast, I'd have thrown the bread at him. That's my Italian disposition, you see. I might, if I felt good, put some butter on it, but the butter may have been on his head. See, we don't know how to forgive like Jesus because we don't read it. We don't know what he did. We don't read this book. I not only have to forgive, I have to serve the very enemy. See, our friends are wonderful. It's a great gift to have a friend. But it's our enemies that make us practice virtue, make us forgive, make us like God. That's why our Lord said, love your enemies. They do good to you. Really? Well, and this was the third time Jesus appeared to his disciples. Now comes the penance. You know, usually today's world, you go to confession and you get a little one Hail Mary. You say, well, that's my penance. Fine. But I'd like, you know, some of the priests here to see what Jesus did. He got to the soul. He got to the real fault. And he said, Simon, son of John, do you love me more than these others? And see, what did Peter do? He said, Lord, though all deny thee, all these deny thee, I will never. That was the wrong thing to say. Because he did deny him. So our Lord asked him the question, did Peter learn anything from that terrible sin? That's what Jesus was trying to find out. Did he learn anything? Do you love me more than these? And he said, yes, Lord, you know I love you. Ah, now here's a different Peter. See, he didn't say, yeah, I love you more than these. No, no, he said, yes, Lord, you know I love you. Ah, you see, Peter learned. He learned something very important. Then he said, feed my lambs. See, if I'm forgiven, I have to do something about it. Not only do I have to forgive you, I have to love you. Because God loves me. I have to go further than just forgiveness. A second time he said, Simon, son, do you love me? He said, yes, Lord, you know I love you. No more bragging, Peter. Do you learn by your sins? Do you learn anything? And then do you change because you learn something? You learned that God forgives. You learned you made a big mistake. You learned that you should love the Lord and not go on goofing up. And the third time, he said, do you love me? Now, Peter was upset. I think Peter was a little bit Italian. Just a little bit. He said, Lord, you know everything. You know I love you. Then feed my sheep. And that's what you and I are called to do by the Lord. There are people who hate us. You're not asked to live with them. You're asked to love them, to forgive. It doesn't mean you make yourself a doormat. But forgiveness, you know, some people you just have to watch and be careful of. But you can, here's where it sits. That's what we got to get out of our hearts, see, that hatred. Because it does more harm to you than them. So now, we learned something about Peter. He was honest, had integrity, humility also. Said, no, I didn't catch anything. Wasn't afraid, wasn't ashamed. Just said, no. He was able to accept the mercy of God. And he knew without God's grace, he couldn't love him. Because he didn't. When it came to proving it, he failed. So let's look at Peter in a different way. You and I are called to love as God loves, even our enemies. We can always be careful. We can always be prudent. But we can never harbor hatred in our hearts, because the people who are our enemies probably need your prayers more than anyone, because they may be close to another kingdom. Just pray for them. And what does it mean to love them? To do good if you can, and harbor no evil thoughts. Just leave them to God. Now we have a call. Hello?
1: Hi.
0: Hey. Where are you from?
1: I'm from New Hampshire.
0: And what is your question?
1: Well, I have a comment first, and it's, I love your show. I watch it every week.
0: Thank you.
1: And my question is, how can spiritual joy be achieved?
0: Well, in one way it's easy, in one way very hard. If I can accept the present moment, with joy, meaning without resentment, without anger, a disappointment. You know, the best thing that God can do for us sometime is to say no. I'll bet you there's not a woman in this place who didn't fall in love about 18 or 19 years old, dying to marry this man and so happy now she didn't. I'll make a bet there's men in this place who almost married this wonderful girl and then looked at her 20 years later and said, thank you, God. Is that not true? Sure it is. Yeah, that's true. So we have to have that attitude is, all right, I thank you, Lord. I'm happy no matter what God asks, what he does to us or for us. It doesn't mean we're happy, happy. No, joy is a contentment within. It has nothing to do with your facial expression. You know, we're not Christian scientists. If I'm eating beans, I'm eating beans. I know they're beans. I say they're beans. They're beans. I'm not going to say I'm eating chicken. I'm eating beans. So it's a contentment with God's will. That is joy. Because you're not unhappy with God's will. Our Lady was a, Oh, what an example of God's will. Think of it now. I mean, she was suddenly asked to become a mother. I mean, this is a big change. She didn't intend to become a mother. She said, how shall this be? Oh. She had consecrated herself to the Lord as a virgin, and she wasn't going to change that. But she wanted to do God's will. She said, how shall this be? And he told her. And she said, be it done to me according to thy will. And that's perfect joy. Let me tell you about St. Francis, our Holy Father. Brother Leo asked him one day, Father, in what lies perfect joy? He said, well, brother, we're going to the monastery, and it was snowing. He said, if we go and rap on the door, and the porter comes out and he says, go away, you thieves and brigade, go away. And he slams the door in our face. And if we rap again, and he says the same thing, and then we go a third time, and this time he comes and throttles us and throws us into the snow. And if we can accept that with joy, with happiness, it's God's will, that's perfect joy. What was he saying? He was saying that if I can, with all the effort I have, to make things right or good, and they turn some other way, I should have the contentment of knowing God's will is always supreme and holy. Always. Whether I like it or don't. But it's an acceptance. That's abandonment is a good word. A good word, because it says, Lord, I trust that whatever is happening to me at this moment is good for me. And what is it? I was asked to go see a woman years and years and years ago in the hospital who was dying of cancer. And they put her on a sheepskin because if she turned, she'd break another bone. And I said to her, Mrs. Michael, how are you? She said, I'm all right, thank God. She said, I had to sign my daughter over to my sister because I'm dying. But thank God, she said, I have someone to give her to. And I looked at this woman. She had a contentment on her face I seldom see, because she was so attuned to the will of God. I talked to her a little while, and I said a prayer for her. And she said, thank you. Praise God. She had a face that had a radiance about it. She was so attuned to the will of God. She gave her daughter away. Her husband left her. Soon as he heard she had cancer, bone cancer, he left. What a blow. Well, there she is, alone. What an awesome woman. She taught me more than I gave her. She gave me a memory of someone who was totally dependent upon the will of God. Detached, yes. I think when you know you're that close to death, and everyone you loved was gone, they were there, but there was nothing you can do about it. Nothing. And for her even to say to me, praise God, told me something. That woman had joy. That woman was totally attached to the will of God. We have another call. Hello?
2: Mother?
0: Yes.
2: Hi, my name's Diane.
0: Uh-huh.
2: I'm from Arkansas, and I love your show.
0: Thank you.
2: I guess my question is, how do you know whether you're being called to do something or not? I have had like a lot of shame and guilt feelings from my past life of drugs and alcohol and sex and you name it. I've probably done it. And except I've gone to confession, and it seems like every time I go to confession, it's the same thing. It's like I feel so much shame. I can't receive the graces from God and everything. And sometimes I feel like I'm being called to maybe share my story with other people.
0: Oh, I don't think you have to do that. Only God can forgive, and He has forgiven you. See, that's what I was talking about. The greatest gift we can give to God is the acceptance of His mercy. The little flower said that. She said if she had all the sins in the world on her soul, she would never lose hope. Because His mercy is infinite. I've told many this event. It wasn't a story. It's not a story. It's something that happened to me. And I'm going to repeat it because maybe it'll help you. I love the ocean. And I was years ago at the Pacific, in the West Coast, and I had about an hour or so time between talks, and I went to the ocean. And I like to call the waves to me. And so I stood way back on the shore, and the waves were coming in, you know, and I stood there, and I said to the waves, come on. And they were just coming in, you know, how waves do. And so I stood there, and I said, oh, come on, you can do better than that. Come on. Well, all of a sudden, this wave got bigger and bigger, and I was petrified. I didn't think it would come, you know. And it came, and everybody around me said, run. I couldn't run because I was petrified. It was like I was in quicksand or something. And it came. I mean, it came. And it came up to my knees. And I was soaking wet. Just wet. And it gently went back. And the Lord, a little drop of that ocean fell on my hand. It was beautiful. The sun was shining on it. And I looked at it and I thought to myself, I shouldn't have this. It's so beautiful. So I threw it back in the ocean. And the Lord said to me, Angelica, you see that drop? I said, yes, Lord. He said, do you see the ocean? I said, yes, Lord. He said, that drop are all your sins and failings. And the ocean is my mercy. If you look for that drop, would you find it? I said, no, Lord. He said, then why do you keep looking? I learned a lot from that. And I'm asking you, the Lord has forgiven you. The past is gone. I know you feel unworthy, but that's a feeling. Also, a little pride on your part. You can't believe you did all these things. We're all capable of doing many things. The Lord is saying to you tonight, if you look for those, could you find them? You have to say, no, Lord. I couldn't find them. Why do you keep looking? Why do you keep looking at yourself? You've had a great grace from the Lord, the grace of conversion. That's a great grace from God. It shows how much He loves you. And because He loves you, He forgave. Why do you keep bringing it up over and over and over? As people who have abortions do that all the time. You've been forgiven by the Lord God, who is God. He's not a creature that keeps bringing it back to you. We're talking about God. And when He forgives, it's a new sheet. It's like taking a blackened sheet and tearing it and crushing it and throwing it away. That's how God forgives. You must accept, like Peter, the mercy of God and go on. And if it comes back to you, give it to Jesus. You know, there have been a few saints who thought they gave everything to Jesus. And one of the Lord kept saying, it's a gift I want from you. And this saint, Jesus, I gave you everything. And he said, no, you haven't. You haven't given me your sins. Oh, now that's different, isn't it, huh? Would you do that tonight, huh? Will you kneel down where you are now and just say, Lord, I give you all my sin. You've already been forgiven. Why bring it up? It's a drop in the ocean of God's mercy. Live a new life now. Be joy-filled. Peace does not come from telling everybody your sins. Peace comes from God and God alone. My joy I give you. No man can take it away. If you have only human joy that says, well, everything wonderful happened to me today and I'm happy. No, that's very temporary. The joy has to come from God. You've been forgiven many sins. That's where your joy is. You're forgiven. It's gone. You don't need to be bringing it back up again. Give God the joy of forgiving him. And you accepting, as Peter did, the forgiveness of Jesus. See? Well, guess what? We only got 2 minutes, huh? I've enjoyed it. I hope you have. I think we could look at St. Peter with deeper love now. He had his problems and you have yours. But he knew what to do about it. And you should also know. For the church, our Holy Mother, the church has everything in her heart and mind and soul to give you joy. The joy that no one can take away. Now, just in case you thought I got too wrapped up in St. Peter, don't forget to put us between your gas and electric bill. I never forget it. And remember that this network is brought to you by you. There is no one else. And I thank you. Well, I'll see you tomorrow night. Bye now.
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Prayer for our country. Almighty God, bless our nation and make it true to the ideas of freedom and justice and brotherhood for all who make it great. Guard us from war, from fire and wind, from compromise, fear, and confusion. Be close to our president and our statesmen. Give them vision and courage as they ponder decisions affecting peace and the future of the world. Make me more deeply aware of my heritage, realizing not only my rights, but also my duties and responsibilities as a citizen. Make this great land and all its people know clearly your will, that they may fulfill the destiny ordained for us in the salvation of the nations and the restoring of all things in Christ. Amen.

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4: Well, good morning, everyone, and welcome to Women of Grace Live. I am Johnette Williams, very happy to be with you today. 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So I invite you to use that number to give us a call here and share with us today. It is the same number that you use to text a message to us. I know sometimes you just can't be on the air for all kinds of other reasons, but you do want to engage in the conversation, and texting is one way that you can do that. 833-288-EWTN is the number to use to call and to text. Do know that Matthew Gubensky will answer your phone call. He'll get you up on the board. We will get your question retrieved. Pedro Quiles is going to keep all of that social media stuff happening out there. And you can also watch us on EWTN Radio's YouTube channel. And I'm giving you a little wave there right at the very moment here. So anyway, oh my goodness, all kinds of wonderful things are happening at Women of Grace. I want to share with you a little bit about what's coming up. And I'm really excited because we've got all of the slideshows ready for you to view, but also you can access our events through the little tab up there on our nav bar that says events, or down at the bottom, the tile that says events. We've got a beautiful, beautiful theme for you for our Women of Grace retreat at Malvern Retreat House in Malvern, Pennsylvania. Emotional balance in an upside down world. We're going to be looking at how is it that through the light of grace and through the consolation of the Holy Spirit, we can make it through just about anything, but how can we cooperate with God and with our own nature to make it so? So we've got, I think, just a wonderful panel of guests that are going to be there with us to talk with us about it. And I'm eager for you to get out to our website, womenofgrace.com, and you can read all about it there. Now, this particular event is taking place in July. We're going to be together from Friday evening, July 24th, running through the morning hours of Sunday, the 26th of July. We will close with a beautiful holy sacrifice of the Mass, and I just know it's going to be a wonderful, wonderful time. We've got Gary Zimak coming. We have Vivian Akel coming. We have Dr. Robert Enright coming. We have Father Hans Schomanak coming. And of course, I'm going to be there. And so is the Women of Grace staff going to be there. So we invite you to join us for this beautiful, beautiful event coming up right there at the Malvern Retreat House in July. Now, we've got other things that are coming up a little bit sooner than that. We certainly do. And I'm going out here and taking my own advice, and I am clicking on Women of Grace events. And this morning, starting already started, I suppose. Am I right? Yeah, I guess it's already started. The Morning of Grace is Tuesday today started, and the women are going to be discussing Our Blessed Mother under her title of Our Lady of Fairest Love. If you are not able to attend today, and obviously you're with us and so you're not attending, then I want to encourage you to join us for this Thursday, May the 14th. That's this Thursday. And that event is taking place in the evening, and it's taking place from 7 o'clock p.m. to 8:30 p.m. Eastern Time. These are free events. You do sign up for them. And I think that we've got like a little, we ask you for a little donation there to offset the cost of the technology. But we encourage you to join us for these events. They are lovely. Women do love them. We generally get a very nice crowd of ladies for each one of them. And I would love for you to participate if you've participated in the past. And if you haven't, I certainly want for you to participate and see what that is all about. Do want to remind you that we are going also to Poland. Yes, we are. We're going to Poland in September, September 7th through the 16th. I'm encouraging you to sign up and join us. This is my first time, I keep telling you that, to be in Poland, and I am so looking forward to it. Of course, we're going to walk in the footsteps of St. John Paul II, St. Faustina, St. Maximilian Kolbe, as well as St. Teresa Benedicta of the Cross and many other saints. We're going to be in Częstochowa. We're going to be in Warsaw. We're going to be in Krakow. We're going to be just in so many places, and some of the places I can't really even pronounce the name. So I'm not going with any of those on the air, just the ones that I can pronounce am I sharing with you about. But get on out there. Our spiritual director for our journey is Bishop William Walterscheid of the Pittsburgh Diocese, and he is also the spiritual advisor for Women of Grace. And so it's going to be a delight to have him with us, and he just knows Poland.

0: Florida. And this topic really is one of the topics that is at the heart of Women of Grace. We know that we can only love to the extent that we are healed. And we say, well, why is that so? Well, the reason for that is because, in the first place, if there are areas of our hearts that are not healed, that remain wounded by the sins that we've committed or the sins that others have committed against us, then we're not able to enter into a relationship with others as well as with God with the fullness of our heart, because that part of our heart is compromised, right? So we cannot really enter into a deep relationship with God or with others unless those wounds are healed. And in addition to that, we can't really receive the love of God or the love of others if we've got these caverns in our heart that have been placed there through these wounds that we've experienced. So we want to heal those wounds. God wants for those wounds to be healed. He wants for us to be able to contain more of Him and more of Him and more of Him. He wants for the love that He's filling us with to spill over from us into the lives of others. He desires all of this for our sake and for this sacred bond that He desires to establish with us, and this gift of charity that He longs for us to be a conduit of in the world today. So this is a very important topic. And if you know that you're wounded in certain areas, or if you're just afraid to discover if you are, I want to assure you of something. This is going to be an incredible retreat filled with grace and blessings, and you will leave singing for joy. I'm quite sure of that. So I invite you to join us at the Cathedral of St. Ignatius Loyola in Palm Beach Gardens on Saturday, May 30th. I'm going to be leading all of the seminars, and I just know, because I've seen what God does at these events, and it's truly quite amazing. So don't deprive yourself of this great opportunity. All of the info, again, at our website, womenofgrace.com. Well, when we come back, I'm going to tell you about the theme that we'll be talking about today, or anything else that you want to talk about, too. 833-288-EWTN. Stay with us. We'll be right back.
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2: Gracie, as Catholics, we're very often accused of being just religious wackos, imposing our religious moral codes on the rest of the world. They tell us, keep your religion off our uterus, or keep your rosaries off our ovaries. How do we reply to that?
3: Well, while many of the world's major religions oppose abortion, opposition to abortion doesn't have to be based on religion at all. My own opposition to abortion is based on science, the law, reason, morality, social justice, and the visible evidence.
2: Absolutely. And because the overwhelming majority of pro-choice people are secular, I've always recommended that we avoid religious arguments entirely. In the vast majority of cases, I've come to learn that making a religious argument is simply handing your opponent a club with which to beat you over the head. We have so many compelling non-religious arguments that powerfully explain why abortion is wrong. I say we stick to them.
4: Ever wonder how we should pray? I'd like to offer just one. Don't make prayer your work, make work your prayer. In other words, one's faithfulness to their daily duties of state and life and vocation, while at home and at their place of employment, can be offered as a pleasing sacrifice to God when done lovingly, faithfully, and well. It all boils down to the virtue of diligence, doesn't it? Do what you're supposed to do, when you're supposed to do it, in the way it's supposed to be done.
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8: Hello, this is Father Thomas Morrow. In the name of the Father, and of the Son, and of the Holy Spirit, amen. Let us pray for the end of the terrible crime of abortion in our country and in our world. We praise you, God, for the gift of life, a most precious gift that is the foundation of all that we do, especially our giving thanks to you for this gift. This gift is yours to give and yours to take. We rejoice in this gift. And we ask you to help us, to help other people realize that this is something

0: 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We praise you for all your gifts. In the name of the Father, and of the Son, and of the Holy Spirit, amen.
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3: 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That's 833-288-3986. We've got a caller. We've got somebody that's texted us. We're going to go to those. But let me just toss this little theme out for you for the day here. And I welcome your calls on anything. So, David, you hold on there for half a second because I am coming to you. But I was thinking, here we are. This is the month of our Blessed Mother. And it's also the month that, you know, we celebrate mothers. So why not call in and share with everybody today your very favorite story from your own life with your own mom or a spiritual mother, and of course, perhaps the greatest of all spiritual mothers, our Blessed Virgin Mary. So let's talk about that today and anything else that you want to talk about. I just think it's a really nice thing to do. I'll tell you some of my stories when I get a chance here. But first of all, I want to get to David. David is calling us from Cleveland, Ohio, listening to us via The Rock, which always makes me so happy. How are you today, David?
4: Thank you.
3: Oh, good, good, good. So you have something you want to ask us, so why don't you go for it?
4: Yes. I'm calling to find out, how do I resist my temptation with Satan?
3: Like, period? Like any temptation that you get?
4: Well, yes, if you want an example, usually after I made my sacrament of reconciliation, maybe yes, days later, I'll have that feeling of temptation where I just have to sin. Most more likely, it's towards myself. Mortal sins that you give to yourself.
3: Okay, so let's talk about that, David, because I think that this is an excellent question, and I think it applies on so very many levels. So thank you for raising this issue, because this is one that we all struggle with. What does Satan want to do? Satan wants to have us in. So he tempts us. This is the common way in which we experience the evil machinations of the devil, by temptation. And this is the most common way in which we can fall. We fall through temptation. So what do we do when we're being tempted? Well, I think, first of all, acknowledging the fact that this is temptation and knowing who the instigator of it is very helpful. So anytime we're tempted to sin, we know that that sin is an instigation that's coming from the devil. And so what do we do? What are the remedies to fighting off, warding off a devilish attack, which is exactly what temptation is? First of all, the very first thing that we do is we call out the name of Jesus. The evil one hates the name of Jesus. We call out the name of Jesus. And in calling out the name of Jesus, we ask Jesus for his help. And then we plead the precious blood of our Lord. We plead the precious blood at that moment. You know, our prayer can be something like this. Oh, Jesus, you know, I'm being sorely tempted right now. And so I'm calling out your name and I'm taking authority over this temptation in your name. And I'm asking you now to release one drop of your precious blood that you shed for me on Calvary's Hill right this very moment. And I receive your blessing. I receive this drop of precious blood. Then we have to act, David. And we have to act against the temptation. So you've already begun the spiritual battle by calling on the name of Jesus, pleading his precious blood, knowing that when we call out to God, he makes haste to help us. We know that. That's scriptural. He makes haste to help us. But then we have to act on the help that's coming from heaven. So what do? We engage in another occupation. So when we're being sorely tempted to sin, we take ourselves away from that near occasion of sin and we get involved in some other activity, whether it's running the vacuum or doing our laundry or going outside and taking a walk or running around the block. We get away from the instigation by occupying ourselves in an activity that is morally neutral, or even better still, an act of charity towards someone else. And so that's what we do. If the temptation is against self-abuse, then it's all the more important for us to get engaged in an activity that draws all of our attention away from this instigation of the evil one. And I think exercise is a great way to occupy ourselves in a positive direction and to relieve some of that internal stress and anxiety that we might be feeling. So that's what I would recommend that you do. And everybody is tempted, David. So, you know, what I don't want you to do is to fall into the temptation of the evil one to think that you're the only one that's ever tempted. And so there must be something the matter with you. No. We're all tempted. He's always trying to thwart our efforts. And the closer we draw to the Lord, the more he tempts us until he gets the message that those kinds of temptations are no longer working. And then he tempts us between two goods, right? The good that God's calling us to do, and then he'll present another good that seems just as good. And then we've got to go into a discerning process. But that's a whole nother discussion for a whole nother day. So that is what I would suggest that you do. Cooperate with the grace that you received in the sacrament of confession by calling on the name of Jesus, pleading his precious blood, and getting engaged in an occupation, an activity that takes you away from that temptation. I just walk away from it. Just move on. How does that sound to you?
4: Yes, fine. And also, something just came up where handle Satan the way Peter handled. He said, "Get behind me, Satan."
3: Yes, well, that was actually Jesus said that. Jesus said that to Peter because the evil one was using Peter to tempt Jesus. And so Jesus said to Peter, "Get thee behind me, Satan." And it wasn't that he was saying that Peter was Satan. He was saying that the spirit that was tempting Peter and using Peter was Satan. So, you know, that is what we do, you know, and get thee behind me, Satan. Those are Jesus' words. You can say those words. But then again, you've got to get yourself out of the near occasion of sin, David. And that's very, very important, especially for some kinds of sins that we're tempted to commit. So I hope that that helps you. And the very fact that you engage in that activity of calling out the name of Jesus, calling on his precious blood, and moving away from temptation, that's very virtuous. And that virtue carries with it a grace, and it strengthens you. It strengthens you for the next time that he tries to tempt you. Okay?
4: Okay.
3: All right. Thank you, David, for your call today. I sure appreciate it. And that's the kind of call that does a great deal of good for everybody who's listening today, because we're all tempted in that way. So just by your phone call, David, you have engaged in an act of charity. And for that, I thank you. It's a corporal work of mercy. Thank you very much, David, and God bless you. Let's get to Sandy. Sandy is in Boise, Idaho today. I'm eager to hear from Sandy. Listening to us via Salt and Light Radio. Hello to everybody at Salt and Light. How are you, Sandy?
5: I'm doing well, Jeanette. Thank you for taking my call. I have just a quick comment on the mother's day situation. I just want to say that I'm grateful. I was always taught, even as a little child, to sacrifice a little something out of my allowance, just to give our mother something nice. And then also when we were children, we would always go, quote unquote, offer flowers to our Mother Mary. Nice. So very happy for that. I did have a very specific question for you, though, if you don't mind. I just lost my mom in April.
3: Oh, I'm sorry, Sandy.
5: I've been having, I want to see if you can refer me to a book or something that I can listen to where I've been having mixed feelings of sadness, and then I feel guilty sometimes because I feel happy because I really do know that she's in heaven. So I'm trying to just fight those two polar feelings.
3: Okay, sweetheart, I'm so sorry. I didn't understand what you said there because you're crying, and I feel so sad. And I'm so sorry that you lost your mom. And, you know, you're feeling guilty that you're happy that she's gone. Is that what you're saying?
5: I'm feeling guilty that I'm happy that I feel like she's in heaven.
3: Yeah. Okay. Well, you know, why should you feel unhappy about that? That's a wonderful thing. It tells me that your mother lived a good life, and you have reason to believe that God, seeing the good life that she led, welcomed her into eternal bliss. So, golly gee, of course you feel sad that you've lost your mother. Anybody would. I am quite certain that our Blessed Mother felt sad that she lost Jesus, even though he resurrected from the dead and was ascended into heaven, right? I'm sure that she still missed him and felt badly about it. But I'm sure at the same time, she was absolutely delighted that the resurrection had happened and that she was there and she witnessed his ascension into heaven. So here's an interesting thing about grief. And I learned this myself, that grief, sorrow, deep, deep sorrow, and deep, deep joy can exist in the human heart at the same time. And that joy that exists there is the joy that we know that our loved one now has seen God face to face. And even if our loved one is not beholding the beatific vision, is not enjoying the full bliss of heaven yet, that soul, the soul of our loved one, is rejoicing, even if they're in purgatory, because they know that they have achieved salvation. They also have seen the face of God, and they also know that they want to be perfected so that they can, in fact, be with him for all eternity and experience the profound, profound life on high that he wants them to know. So don't let the evil one, we were talking with David about temptation, don't let the evil one tempt you into feeling guilty about harboring both of those emotions in the heart at the same time. They are completely compatible. And it shows something else as well, Sandy. It shows that you are a woman of great faith. It shows that the Holy Spirit is alive in you. And that's cause for rejoicing. And that's cause for longing for heaven for ourselves as well. So, sweetheart, don't lament. Don't lament over this, and don't let the evil one tear you up because of it. So I just want to say a little prayer with you. Can I do that?
5: Yes, please.
3: Okay. Father God, look at your daughter, Sandy. Oh, my heavens, how beautiful she is in you, Lord. How wonderfully your grace has given her the capacity to see beyond this world into the next, to grab a glimpse, Lord, of heaven's divine and holy beatitude. She's lost her mom. Her heart is grieving. It's very recent, Lord. It's just last month. And these early days are so hard for us. So very, very difficult. And so I'm asking, Father, that from the bountiful heart of our Blessed Mother's Immaculate Heart, that reservoir of grace that is there would spill over into the heart of your daughter, Sandy, that she would feel the comfort of her Heavenly Mother right now, assuring her and reassuring her that all is well, and that in you all things find the fullness of grace that all things long for. I ask that through the maternal beatitude of Our Lady, and through that beautiful, dainty little heel of Our Lady, the head of this serpent, which is nipping at her heels, causing her distress, would be smoted. Smoted? I don't know, Lord. Is that right English? Nonetheless, would be crushed. I just ask that your daughter would be able to enjoy the consolation of grace that you want her to have, as well as that joy in her spirit that says that all is well with her mother. I thank you for this beautiful gift who is Sandy. I thank you for the gift that her mother was to her in her life. And I ask that she would continue to remember with great fondness the time that she spent with her mother here on earth, and to long for those moments that she will spend with her mother in all eternity. And so it is that we offer this prayer to you in the name of your Son, our Lord Jesus Christ, by the merits of his cross, through the power of the Holy Spirit, and with the maternal beatitude and intercession of our Blessed Lady. Amen. Sandy, I hope, sweetheart, that that brings you some sweet joy, some sweet consolation. Our Blessed Mother is there for you, and she wants to mother you right through this time. Okay?
5: Thank you, Jeanette. God bless you.
3: God bless you, Sandy. Oh, my goodness. You know, it is always so very, very hard to lose a loved one. There is no question about that. And so I just ask that you would remember Sandy in a special way. We're going to get to Debbie next. But before we get to Debbie, here's a text message. And this is Mary Cecilia. What a lovely name. She says, hi, Jeanette. I am Mary Cecilia from Kentucky. I am asking for prayers for my grandchildren who are engaged. I have been praying that all of them will be married in the Catholic Church. Right now, the first one will be married in 1 year. The plans are not in our church. I am very disappointed. I do not want this to influence the other grandchildren, for them to think they can also do this. Thank you for your prayers. Well, Mary Cecilia, I'm going to pray for you as soon as we get back. Then we're going to go back to the phone lines. Debbie in San Diego, California. Bill, first-time caller from Colorado. Got my bell in hand there, Bill. Marilyn from Corpus Christi, Texas. And you can join us as well by calling us at 833-288-EWTN. It's a toll-free number for you, or you can text us, as Mary Cecilia did, by using that very same number. We're eager to talk with you today. If you're a first-timer like Bill, let us know that. First-time caller, first-time submitter. I will ring my welcome bell for you today. Don't hang up on us, friends. You stay right there, and you keep listening, all of those, with us via the airwaves. We're going to be right back. 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I'm Jeanette Williams. Stay tuned.
6: I recently met someone who said she had a sin that she just didn't know how to confess. Just sit down in confession and say it, I told her. And if that's hard, write it down and hand it to the priest. He'll take it from there. As I gave that simple advice, it struck me that one of the things we're most criticized for is that our prayer can become too ritualistic as Catholics. Yet ritual is one of the greatest things about Catholicism. We can just show up and go through the motions, and God does the rest. And even if your heart is weak and your mind is distracted, God knows how to do his part. Need spiritual food? Get to Mass and God will feed you. Mourning a death? Go to a funeral and God will walk you through your grief. Carrying guilt around? Go to confession, speak your sin, and leave a new person. That takes some of the pressure off, doesn't it? This is Chris Stefanik from RealLifeCatholic.com on EWTN Radio.
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3: 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I'm Johnette Williams. Very happy to be with you today on this wonderful day in the Lord. 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And who is that doctor? It's Dr. Ray Guarendi. He takes your calls and he talks about family, marriage, and relationships. He is on Monday through Friday afternoon at 1 Eastern right here on EWTN Radio. So we invite you to listen in. And following our program, of course, it's Take Two with Jerry and Debbie. And they will be with you at noon Eastern. And I know that they've got lots to share with you. So there you have it. That's what's going on here at Women of Grace Live today and on EWTN Radio this afternoon. Lots of callers here. But I do want to say a prayer for Mary Cecilia. She's concerned about her grandchildren. She has some of them are engaged right now and will be married. One of them is getting married in a year. And the plans now are not to be married in the church. And this is heartbreaking. This is absolutely heartbreaking. Anyone who loves married couples knows that the best way to receive, another person into your life for the long haul of your life is by being fortified and strengthened through the graces that come by way of the sacrament of matrimony. So as a grandmother myself, Mary Cecilia, I can appreciate how painful this must be for you. So we're going to say a prayer right now for this particular couple, but for all of your grandchildren that are engaged. And so it is, Father, that we do come before you and we present Mary Cecilia's engaged grandchildren to you. And you know, we live in a very strange time, Lord. This is a time where secular culture really impacts our young people to a degree that it's never impacted them at any other point in time. We've lost so much, Lord, in the influence of our Catholic faith in our world today. And so I'm asking, Father God, that through your mercy, through your kindness, that you would put people into the lives of these young people who will steer them, who first will grab their attention and then steer them to the great wonders that are awaiting them in the sacrament of matrimony. I'm asking that you would help for them to see that this is not about a day, but it's about a lifetime. The day goes away in 24 hours, but a lifetime lasts for years. And for that day to maintain stamina through all of the ups and the downs of life, that grace is essential. And so I'm asking, Father God, that the hearts of these children would be open and that any hardened heart against the sacrament of matrimony or against getting married in the church would be mitigated. And I'm relying here. I'm going to ask specifically for the intercession of the parents of Saint Therese of Lisieux. So St. Louis and St. Zélie Marthon, I ask for your prayers and your intercession for these young engaged couples, and especially for the one who is currently saying that they're not going to get married in the church. I'm asking that your prayers would prevail and a change of heart would take place. And we offer this prayer to you, Lord, through the intercession of the Marthons, in the name of your Son, our Lord Jesus Christ, by the merits of his cross, through the power of the Holy Spirit, and with a maternal beatitude and intercession of our Blessed Lady. Amen. So, Mary Cecilia, I would encourage you to do a novena, to the Marthons. I'm sure you can find one online. And I would also encourage you to do the novena that incorporates the rosary into it to Our Lady Undoer of Knots, K-N-O-T-S, so that this knot of resistance in this particular young couple's heart could be untied by her nimble and dainty fingers. So that's what I would suggest. And you're a prayer warrior for them, Mary Cecilia. And I just know that God has great things in mind. So thank you, thank you, thank you for your call. All right, we're going straight to Debbie in San Diego, California today. Eager to get to Debbie, listening to us via SiriusXM Station 1 or Channel 130. Hi, Debbie, how are you?
7: Oh, hi, good morning, Jeanette.
3: Good morning.
7: This is Debbie. I talked to you a couple months ago, and I have been listening to you for probably like 20 years. Have you been on that long? It seems like it.
3: Oh, I've been on since EWTN since Mother flipped the switch in 1992, but Catholic Radio since 1987, so it's a very long time.
7: Wow.
3: Yeah, lots of years.
7: Anyways, my sister and I kind of got handed over a Bible study.
3: Okay.
7: And we've been going through James and First Peter, and we just did John before that.
3: Okay.
7: But a lot of the women don't know anything about spiritual warfare.
3: Okay.
7: And I have Sue Brinkman's book, and I have Dr. Thigpen's manual.
3: And spiritual warfare.
7: Spiritual warfare, maybe.
3: Mm-hmm.
7: And,
3: yes, that's it.
7: But I don't know what a good study is for women.
3: Okay. So, well, let me give you a couple of suggestions. Of course, you know that this is right up my alley, Debbie, because I write studies for women. And of course, our foundational study is an essential study for women. It is not just a Bible study. Scripture is in it, but it employs the entirety of the treasures of our Catholic faith. So there are the lives of the saints in there. There's scripture in there. There are documents in there. The catechism is referenced in there. So it's really a beautiful, beautiful way for women to be rounded out in their life of faith, right? To enter deeply into this formation to be Catholic women, especially Catholic women for this, our day and time. So I would encourage you to check that out at our website, womenofgrace.com. Two other studies that we have that are currently available on Our Blessed Lady. And these use, the quotes of saints, it uses scripture passages, it uses, teachings of the church on Our Blessed Mother. And the women actually pray through that. Now, I have written a study for women that employs scripture with regard to spiritual warfare. And this is contained in my book, The New Age Counterfeit. This would be wonderful for them because in our day and time, the evil one is tantalizing them through the occult, tantalizing them through various modalities that are far removed from the revealed truth of sacred scripture and the teachings of the church. And in this study, the women go through it, but there are spiritual passages that they pray each day that takes them deeply into those passages in scripture that deal with spiritual matters, spiritual warfare matters, the temptations of the devil, given the various topics that are in there. And I think that this would be absolutely perfect for them. And we've got that book for you again at our website, womenofgrace.com. It's called The New Age Counterfeit, and is there for you. And I think that would be just the ticket, especially out there in California where, the entirety of the United States culture is saturated with this stuff, but it seems to find a readied home out there in California. So I think it would be very, very helpful for them.
7: I agree. It's definitely a home for Satan out here.
3: There's no question about it. But everywhere is, all of these things are throughout the United States. But this New Age Counterfeit is very, very good. So I would really encourage you to check it out, get a copy of the book. They're inexpensive. They're available for you at our website.
7: Okay, thank you so much, Donette.
3: And you're so welcome. And if you do the study, please let me know, okay? We'd love to be praying for you as you're going through it.
7: Okay, thank you, Johnette.
3: You're welcome, sweetheart. God bless you now. Bye-bye. Yeah, I don't think that, we don't talk about that particular study that often, but it is available, so I would have all of you check it out. Let's get to Bill. He is a first-time caller. Get to ring my bell from Colorado. There you go. That's for you, Bill, and he's listening to us via Sirius XM Channel 130. Hi, Bill. How are you?
8: I'm doing well.
3: Good, good, good. Thank you for your call. So what's going on in your life?
8: So, first of all, I want to give a blessing and thank Mother Angelica for bringing me back into the fold. She is such a blessing. And I'm so grateful to have started watching her again. Repeats, but nonetheless, yes. Her wisdom is still there. I even bought two of her books.
3: Good for you, Bill.
8: They've been very helpful.
3: Good. Mother Angelica has been the mentor to so very many people, including myself. And she just had a way, didn't she, of reaching into the hearts of people. She could look into that camera, and I don't know, I never asked her, but I just have a little inkling that those people were made very present to Mother. I'm not saying that she necessarily saw their faces. I'm not suggesting that. But I am quite certain that the Lord presented their hearts to her. And you can almost hear that in her expressions. You can certainly see it in her face. You can feel it just by her presence on camera there. And so I'm sure that she reached into your heart as she did the hearts of so very, very many. We were talking there about this being the month of mothers. Mother Angelica, a tremendous spiritual mother, not only to her sisters in the cloister, but to all of her viewers and all of those who came to know her by way of her writings as well, which you've been the happy recipient of, Bill. So thank you for acknowledging her today.
8: Oh, it's certainly my pleasure. The Lord definitely imbued her with an ability to speak.
3: Yes, yes, he did.
8: Bring the word.
3: Yes, he did. He did, and it was evidenced. And she made use of every opportunity, and that is for sure. So, do you have anything else for us, or did you just want to share about Mother?
8: No.
3: Good.
8: My mother.
3: Your mom. Okay.
8: My mom.
3: Yes.
8: I am so very thankful for her. I had some legal issues, and she was so supportive. And she passed away in February of 25.
3: Okay.
8: So the previous caller whose mother passed, I feel for her.
3: Yes.
8: It's okay to grieve. You're allowed to do that, too.
3: Yes, that's right.
8: But on the anniversary of her passing, this last February, my brothers, her sister, nobody called.
3: Oh.
8: It's like they forgot about her. They forgot about me. They used her for her money and support, but that was it. Because they didn't call. They didn't, and nobody. How do I not carry the hate or the anger?
3: Let's talk about that. Hate's a strong word, right? Hate is a strong word. And so I'm glad that you revised it and said anger. Anger is easy to deal with, and we don't think it is, but it really is. First of all, because anger, when it's justified anger, is an emotion that we're allowed to experience. God gave us every emotion that we have, including the emotion of anger. And so when there is a righteous indignation about something, or when we feel the offense, and in this case, there might be a sense of an offense against you. You might be feeling that they didn't even remember to call you and express their sympathies once again for the loss of your mother and your suffering. But I think that your greater anger, just based on what you said there, is that they didn't seem to remember the anniversary date of your mother's death. And so your anger, in a certain sense, is welling up for what is an indignation against the fact that they when your mom was alive certainly knew how to find her and make use of her resources, but then on the anniversary date of her death they seemed to not remember or to ignore it. I would say that's a justified anger, because we love those that we love, and we love them intensely, and we want every good for them, even the good of being remembered after they pass on. So I understand that. Now, what we cannot do is to act in that anger, right? So the fact that you feel the anger, that's one thing. Now, if you act out of that anger, that's another thing. If you act out of that anger by, you know, intentionally doing something in opposition to these people, that would be a bad thing. But we can also act out of anger by even harboring it, by letting it grow into a bitterness or a resentment. And that then is where the sin lies, because then we are not taking that emotion and that energy that comes from that anger and channeling it in a positive direction. We're letting that energy channel us in a bad direction towards resentment, bitterness, grudges, even possibly at some point growing into a hatred. That's all of the enemy. So what do we do with this anger? What do we do? Well, what we do is we pray for these people. They're lacking something. The fact that they didn't call, their seeming forgetfulness about this most important date indicates a void. There's something missing there, right? It could be compassion. It could be their memory. It could be that it just slid by them. It could be any number of things, but there's a void there. And so when we look at that, we say, golly gee, there's something the matter there with them that they didn't do this. They don't deserve my resentment, my bitterness, my grudge. What they really merit is my prayer for them. The Lord's allowing this to show me that there's something the matter here. And that they're possibly ungrateful, that they're possibly, you know, lacking in compassion or sympathy, that they can't feel any empathy. I need to pray for them. And the Lord showed me this once when he was asking me to forgive, and I didn't want to forgive this party for an injury that was committed against me. I did not want to forgive this person. And the Lord prevailed upon me. And this is what the Lord asked me, and this might help you, Bill. Way down deep in the bottom of my heart, where St. Francis de Sales says, we hear the voice of the Lord. I heard the Lord ask me this. He said, Jeanette, do you think that this person could have committed this action against you if this person had known me and had known my love for him? And that caused me to pause and to think. And it was obvious to me, this person couldn't know God, couldn't know the love of God, and still have acted in such an unjust way. And I said, no, Lord, I don't think so. And he said, then doesn't this person deserve your compassion and not your bitterness and not your grudge and not your resentment? And that was tough. I really didn't want to hear it because I was entitled to be angry at what had been prevailed against me. And you have a right to feel angry. But here's the thing. When we move in grace, we give up that right. We surrender that right. We give it over to the Lord. And then we take the next step. We pray for them. We pray for them. Realizing that the action committed against us could not have been committed against us if that person had known the love of God, knowing that that person then needs prayer and possibly nobody else is praying for that person. So that's what I would advise you do. That's our Lord's prescription. That's what he gives us in sacred scripture, right? Through St. Paul, he says, do not let the sun set on your anger, lest the evil one gain a foothold within you. Right? So we don't want the evil one to start to create and foment this anger to the place where it becomes bitterness and resentment. No. So we right away turn to the Lord, realizing that this person needs our prayer. And what does Jesus say? Pray for your persecutors. And what does he tell Peter when Peter says, should I forgive seven times? The Lord says, no, 70 times seven times, meaning to an exponential degree. And so we take Jesus' advice to be able to move forward into this, not holding on to the anger. We move forward by praying for them. So that's what I would encourage you to do. And I'll tell you what the Lord does then, Bill. The Lord begins to fill your heart with his love for the person. It's a very interesting thing that happens. And the more you pray for them, the more he fills you with his love for that person. And pretty soon, it becomes a happy joy to pray for them. A happy joy. So that's what I would recommend. You're asking a very good question, a very sincere question. It indicates to me that you're not happy, you know, holding on to the anger, that you want to do something about it. And so that's what you do. What do you think?
8: You know, it's a beautiful way to think about it. You know, if they had the Lord in their heart, you know, they would have called and to give them the blessing. It's a beautiful way to think about it. And I thank you so much for those words.
3: Well, you're welcome, Bill. And, you know, just thank our Lord for them because they came from him. He taught me that lesson. So I'm only sharing with you what he entrusted to me for my own benefit. And why would I keep that? I want to share it with everybody. So thank you for giving me that opportunity. You're a good man, Bill. Don't you forget that.
8: Thank you.
3: You're welcome. God bless you. Bye-bye. Oh, that was a beautiful call. Isn't it lovely when somebody really, really, really wants to forgive? And isn't it lovely of our Lord that he gives us the way to do that? It's totally incredible. God is so very good. Let's get to Roxanne. Oh, this is our Roxanne from near PGHburg, right near Pittsburgh, Pennsylvania there, listening to us via the EWTN app. Hi, Roxanne. How are you?
9: Hi, Jonna. I've been good.
3: I'm glad. I'm glad. So your mom has a big event coming up, huh?
9: I'm working out my pain. I've been to Morning Glory.
3: Good.
9: Loving that. But I'm calling to ask for prayer for my mom. Tomorrow I'm going to take her to Pittsburgh because they do think that she's a candidate to be put on her heart transplant list.
3: Okay. All right.
9: So I haven't been around. I've been taking her to cardiac rehab and taking care of her.
3: Mm-hmm. So let me ask you this. So I don't know what this process is like. So will they determine that through an examination or through a test of some kind?
9: I think so. What she's been doing is going to cardiac rehab and taking medication to kind of build up the heart muscle.
3: Okay.
9: It only works 10%.
3: I see. Okay. All right. Well, let's just say a prayer for her right now. Well, Father God, we just, what is your mom's name, Roxanne?
9: Dolores.
3: Dolores. Okay, Father God, we lift up your daughter Dolores to you in this moment. And Father, you know she's going in for this testing that will result, hopefully, in her getting a heart transplant. And so I'm asking, Father God, that you would give safe travel to Roxanne and her mom as they drive into the city. I ask, Lord, that you would inspire the doctors and technicians, that you would supernaturalize their natural gifts, their natural talents, their natural knowledge. I ask, Father God, that once she is determined to be a candidate, that a heart would be made available to her. I'm asking, Father God, that all of this would be done through the intercession of our Blessed Mother and by way of the merits of the cross of your Son, our Lord Jesus Christ, and through the power of the Holy Spirit. We thank you and we praise you. Amen. Roxanne, let me know how she does. And friends, it's been great being with all of you. We'll be back tomorrow. Bye-bye now.
10: 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And these are remarkable things that we can receive at every Mass that we attend. We encounter the risen Lord, and he shares something of his divine life and love with us.
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2: Welcome to the Wisdom of Father Groeschel. 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
3: Hello, I'm Father Benedict Groeschel of the Franciscan Friars of the Renewal from the South Bronx. And I want to welcome you to the 11th segment of our 13-part series on seeking first the kingdom of God. We've been talking in this series about the dynamisms, the energy systems that go through human beings, reflected in their desires, their hopes, and their intuitions, and what they have learned, sometimes very essential ones like the desire to live, which everybody has, every creature has, and then much more sophisticated or developed ones, I would say, like the desire for God, and even my theory that there is a desire for a suffering Messiah, for a suffering Savior. And that's open to argument. I'm saying that because I don't want to make it sound like the things of grace are part of nature. But we're going to move into that question very shortly, because we're going to start talking about the desire not to die, not to perish. I mentioned already on this broadcast that according to a statistical study done in 2001, 92% of the American people believe that after death, you stand before God and render an account of your service, and that God knows you. Another 2% thinks that he knows you, but that he doesn't have this reckoning. And if you ask all of this 92%, they certainly hope that death is not the end. And in having that hope, they have a dynamism that the vast majority of human beings have in modern times. I would be very surprised if you conducted a poll in the whole world and found that anything less than 90% of the people hope and expect that there is a life beyond death. They may see it in different ways, and we have to talk about those different ways a bit, because in our next segment, we're going to talk specifically about the Christian hope of everlasting life. That's a bit different, because it's made clear by the mystery of Christ and his words. Let's talk about the desire not to perish forever, that death not be the end. The oldest intact structures on the face of the earth are the pyramids, and they're a magnificent testimony to the idea that human beings survived death. That's why they were built. And not only the Pharaoh and his family, but symbolically, these pyramids spoke about the survival of many people. Around the Great Pyramids are a large number of tombs of royal officials and their families, also embalmed. They had a very materialistic idea of this survival, that if you could get embalmed, you would have your body when you got around to the other side. And the pyramids were filled with little statues of servants, of butchers and bakers and candlestick makers, who would survive also and serve the needs of the Pharaoh. In fact, even food was put into the pyramid. All I'm trying to say is that these people thought you could survive death. The earliest evidences we have of this, and it's by no means indicates that that's the earliest hope, but the earliest evidence we have are the very first ruins, the oldest ruins of human beings on the face of the earth. These are tombs in the Burren in County Clare in Ireland. They're very interesting things. If you've ever been in the Burren, it's very barren, very stony and rocky and gray. And here are these tombs. They're called dolmens. And they are made of several uncut stones. And on top of them is a huge flat stone, a roof. In some cases, those roofs weigh 150,000 pounds. Can you imagine the work that went into moving those things? How many oxen it would require to move something that weighed 150,000 pounds? You had to ramp it up so that it was on top of the other stones and then dig the dirt away after you had it up there. And why would anybody go to all that trouble? Because they thought the dead would survive, that they would need it. And all over the world, not just in Egypt, they find mummies of people, wealthy people, very well dressed. In China, there's something even more interesting. They have underground armies. People discovered buried around tombs would be whole phalanxes, troops of soldiers made quite accurately in baked clay and terracotta.

the first useless things that human beings made. Chains of beads made from natural glass or obsidian. It shows that people had an awareness of themselves. That's a kind of important concept. And recently, my good friend Dr. Paul Witz gave me a marvelous insight into that. He had been studying the life of Helen Keller. And as you know, Helen was born both blind and deaf. And she lived from moment to moment, from meal to meal, from sleep to sleep. But her teacher, Annie Sullivan, one day was able to get across to her that if you wanted water, you took a little block that you could feel shaped W and pressed it into her hand. And Helen Keller later, who became a very verbal person, a person of great insight, a very interesting and admirable person, Helen Keller was able to make the mental link between water, something sensible that you can touch, and a digital symbol, a W. And they meant the same thing. They meant something. And Helen Keller says in her diary that that night I went to bed for the first time thinking about the fact that I would wake up the next day. What that is a sense of one's own self, an awareness that you can think back upon yourself. And those of you who are mothers or take care of babies and children realize that there's a moment in life, a very important moment which we don't celebrate or recognize, where a child is no longer simply a physical responding agent, but thinks about who he is or who she is. That's terribly important, because without that, no one would have any thought of life after death. Death would simply be asleep, and there would be no thought of the next day. Now, ancient peoples thought of life after death. Remember, I'm not saying that they thought about the Christian idea of eternal life, but somehow, some way, you would get through the doors of death. The great Greek philosopher Plato lived about 300 years before Christ. He says that a person can build themselves a raft of ideas, a boat of ideas, on the words of wise men that will help them go through the doors of death and cross the rivers of death. But then Plato says, but no one will ever know if it's true without a revelation from God. It's an interesting observation. In the Bible, in the earliest books, death is a kind of dark reality. There's nothing terribly explicit about the individual going beyond death. Certainly, there is the world in which God lives, an eternal world. But when we get to the Psalms, in a number of places, we have ideas about that. One thing have I asked of the Lord, that I will seek after, that I may dwell in the house of the Lord all the days of my life, to behold the beauty of the Lord, and to inquire into his temple. A desire to be with God. A little bit later, we read in the 49th Psalm, 7th verse, truly no man can ransom himself or give to God the price of his life. For the ransom of his life is costly and can never suffice that he should continue to live on forever and never see the pit. The pit would be death or hell. And we also see that in Psalm 73, where the psalmist says, there is nothing on earth that I desire beside thee. My flesh and my heart

0: may fail, but God is my strength, of my heart and my portion forever. Now this fits rather well with the idea, you know, that we see when Saul asks the witch of Endor to call up the spirit of the prophet Samuel. Samuel is obviously living someplace else, because he says, "Why did you bring me back to this place which I hate?" Back? Where was he? Then we have Psalm 84. My soul longs, yes, faints for the courts of the Lord. My heart and my flesh sing for joy to the living God. Even the sparrow finds a home, and the swallow a nest for herself, where she may lay her young, at thy altars, O Lord of hosts, my King and my God. Blessed are they who dwell in your house, forever singing your praise. So if we look around, we will find evidence of hope, of life after life. Much later on, in the second part of the prophecy of Daniel, which was written some years, some centuries after the first part, he speaks about things that Christians are familiar with. At that time shall arise Michael, the great prince, who has charge of your people. Speaking about the archangel Michael. And there shall be a time of trouble, such as never been since the beginning of the world. But at that time your people will be delivered, everyone whose name shall be found written in the book. And many of those who sleep in the dust of the earth shall awake, some to everlasting life, and some to shame and everlasting contempt. And those who are wise shall shine like the brightness of the firmament of the heavens, and those who turn many to righteousness like the stars forever and ever. But you, Daniel, shut up the words and seal the book until the time of the end. So we see in the Old Testament, the Bible, the beginnings, the stirrings of the hope of a life that goes beyond life. Now, this is still only leading up to the dynamism of hope of eternal life. You know, some years ago, people got very interested in what are called life after life experiences. And a couple of people, including a psychiatrist, I think, or a psychologist, dedicated a great deal of time to research into these experiences. It's the experience that happens to a person who is clinically dead. The doctor declares them dead. And they're somehow or other able to get out of that situation and to get back. Obviously, it was perhaps a bit of a mistake. Now, these books started to come out in the mid-70s and 80s, but I had a strange experience in the 60s. And I never heard of life after life experiences, and I don't think anybody else ever did either. When I was stationed at Children's Village in Dobbs Ferry, down in the village was an Italian church. It's still there, the Church of Our Lady of Pompeii. And the pastor was a great soul, great big man, Father Anthony. And he was very kind of down to earth, earthly soul, very good pastor, dear friend of mine, but not a poet, not imaginative. I heard a couple of Father Anthony's sermons, and you could predict what he was going to say three sentences before he got there. Well, I was working away, and I got a message. Father Anthony almost died. He had a heart attack. And I ran down to the hospital. Oh, no, you can't see him. He's in ICU. He's unconscious. And 3 days later, I got in to see him. Big, strapping man, an Augustinian. And I said, "Anthony, what happened?" He says, "I don't know. I was there in the rectory. Next thing I know, I wake up here in the hospital. I didn't know I was out for 3 days." But what had happened, he had had three heart attacks in about 20 minutes. one in the rectory, one in the ambulance, and one as they took him out of the ambulance. So he was coded, as they say. Instead of bringing him upstairs to work on him, they brought him into the hospital morgue, and they got the orderly to start putting cotton in his mouth because he was gone. But his eye flickered, and so they all came downstairs and jumped up and down on Tom and slapped him around, and he came too. You know, they really do a job on you. But he didn't remember anything. And then he says to me, "But you know, I do remember something." I said, "What's that?" "I remember walking out on a bridge, and it was fog all over the place." Later on, when people had these experiences, they saw mist. Father Anthony saw fog that would be very typical. "And I'm standing there in the fog," he said, "and out of the fog came my old friend, Father Vincent. And I said, 'Hey, Vinny, what are you doing here? You're supposed to be dead.' And he walked up to me and put out his hand, and he backed away into the fog. I couldn't see him anymore. I said, 'Who was Father Vincent?' "Oh," he says, "he was a friend of mine, a young priest who was killed in a car accident 5 years before." Now, let me tell you, Father Anthony was no man of imagination. But he had had a life-after-life experience before ever anybody wrote a word about it. And he wouldn't have paid much attention, even if they did. And when I brought it up to him later on that they were writing about this, he wasn't even interested. What happened? Who knows? It's mysterious. But I would say that it's kind of silly to just dismiss the idea of life after life. Now, of course, you all know that the Catholics and the Orthodox and some of the Anglicans and even some of the Methodists pray for the dead. It's not that we think that the dead can earn their salvation. That's not what we think. But we do believe that you can continue the work that you've had to do in this world of getting yourself as much as you can freely prepared to receive the grace of redemption from our Lord Jesus Christ. Christ redeemed the world. He did it 2,000 years ago. But as you know, not everybody has lined up for the redemption. And what our lives are about is to open ourselves more and more to this. Now, some of the people listening to me are not believers. Some of the people listening to me belong to other religious denominations. But everybody should be very interested in what happens in life after life after death. Life after death. What's it about? And except for the people who take scripture very seriously and the tradition of the early church very seriously, not very many people know. But if you call me up and have me come to see you when you're dying, be sure that I'm going to talk to you about the journey. Now, the journey has been called the purification, the purgatio. And this is where the Catholics get the word purgatory. It's not the best word because it gives you an idea that it's a place like New York State. And it looks a bit like New York State. It's a passage. First of all, you don't have your body with you. You're your soul. You ever see a dead body? Well, what's missing is what's on the journey, the soul. And just how it functions is mysterious and perhaps miraculous. You and I have no way of thinking how a human body could, a human soul, a human mind could operate without the help of the body, because it's a unity. But it's a mystery. Life is a mystery. Death is a mystery. Time is a mystery. Eternity is a mystery. Matter is a mystery, and so is the spirit. Everything is a mystery. Don't be dumb and think you've got some things figured out. Life is filled with mysteries. Now, in the second book of Maccabees, which was a book that was written in Greek, and it's part of what is called the Deutero or New Canon books of the Old Testament. At the time of the Reformation, most of the reformers did not accept these books, although they had been accepted by the church from the time of the fathers. Some of the books that are in the New Testament weren't accepted by the church until about 400, the Epistle to the Hebrews and the book of Revelation. Well, this book was accepted and was written in Greek. The Jewish people don't have this book in their Bible because it wasn't written in Hebrew. But the Jews in the diaspora, the Jews outside the Holy Land, often use this book. And it talks about a battle of Judas Maccabeus. And he found out that some of the soldiers who fought with him against the pagans had on their uniforms tokens or emblems of the pagan idols, which the law forbids the Jews to wear. And this is in Maccabees 12. And because it was clear to all that this is why these men had fallen, so they blessed the ways of the Lord, the righteous judge. And then the noble Judas exhorted the people to keep themselves free from sin. He also took up a collection, man by man, to the amount of 2,000 drachmas of silver, and sent it to Jerusalem to provide for a sin offering. In doing this, he acted well and honorably, taking account of the resurrection. For if he were not expecting that those who had fallen would rise again, it would have been superfluous and foolish to pray for the dead. But if he was looking to a splendid reward that is laid up for those who fall asleep in godliness, it was a holy and pious thought. And therefore he made atonement for the dead, that they might be delivered from their sin. So we have here another evidence of a belief of life after death in an ancient book which many Christians, most Christians, Catholics and Orthodox, accept as part of the Bible. Now, I know people have trouble with this idea of purgatory, but think about it. First of all, it's a journey, it's not a place. Dante made it sort of sound like a house of horrors. It's a trip. So is life. And it's a trip where we become more and more open to God, but the only way that that is possible, through the grace of Christ. None of us have cooperated entirely with the grace of Christ in this world, not one of us. And so we get a chance to do so. Now people say to me, well, I don't believe in purgatory. What do you think you're in? What do you think you're in? This life is a purgatory. And it might be very wise to look into your soul and see if you have a profound desire to grow and to be ready for the kingdom of God. A profound dynamism that tells you every day that this day should be used in order to grow closer to Christ so that you may hear him say, come, good and faithful servant, enter into the joy of the Lord.
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2: 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We ask this through Christ our Lord. Amen.
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7: Welcome back to the Word on Fire show. I'm Brandon Vaught, the host and the senior publishing director at Word on Fire. Leadership, it's a perennial interesting topic. But what makes great leaders great? What's the secret? How did people like Lincoln, Churchill, Martin Luther King Jr. lead with such effectiveness? Well, that's what we'll discuss today with Bishop Robert Barron, who joins us from Rochester, Minnesota. Bishop, always good to be with you.
8: Hey, Brandon. Good morning to you. Always good to see you.
7: Let's talk about leadership. 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Based on your experience, based on your reading, what you've learned, what would you say is what makes great leaders great? What's the secret to great leadership?
8: Vision, seems to me. The leader's job is to provide a vision for the community, for the seminary, for the nation, for the church, whatever organization you're running. You're the visionary. And then your basic job is to make sure that there are people in place who share your vision and have the practical skill to implement it. I don't think the leader's job is the micromanagement of the process. It's the establishment and communication of the vision. That too, and some of the people we're going to talk about, is so important. The establishment and communication of the vision, and then the implementation of it through carefully chosen people who can make it a reality. I'd say that's the heart of it, Brandon, in my experience.
7: I thought for the rest of this episode, we could look briefly at a handful of great leaders throughout history. Most of them are personal heroes of yours, and invite you to speak a little bit about each one, what made them a great leader, what we can learn from them. We'll begin with maybe the most obvious candidate, which is Jesus of Nazareth. And a caveat, we're not reducing Jesus just to a great human leader, but if he's the perfect man, then that means he had a perfected skill in leadership. So what can we learn from Jesus the leader?
8: Well, look at those two things I just mentioned. I mean, you see them par excellence in the Lord. The articulation of a vision. What's the first thing out of his mouth is the kingdom of God is at hand. And then he embodied that kingdom through certain gestures, through his own style of life. He set that as the great goal. And then talk about communication. Here's arguably the greatest communicator in the history of the human race. He was able to communicate this vision to people in a way that lifted them up and inspired them to follow him. And then look, he chose indeed these collaborators, these 12 apostles, and then after them, he chose wider groups of collaborators who would then embody this and carry it forth and make it happen. You are Peter, and upon this rock I will build my church, and the gates of hell will not prevail against it. It means it wasn't going to end with him. He knew that he was giving rise to something that would now invade the rest of the world. So I think all of those are classic marks of leadership.
7: I think as it's almost a cliche now, many people have pointed out, but even though Jesus was a great leader, many of his followers left him. We think of John chapter sure. 6 at the Bread of Life discourse. It says many left. Judas, of course, leaves and betrays him. All of his disciples eventually betray him. Can you talk about what it means that this greatest leader and communicator of all time nevertheless didn't really succeed in keeping all of his followers close with him and in line with his vision?
8: Right. Well, so it goes. And that, the last thing you said is really right. If people are not aligned with the vision, well, then, you know, they will naturally fall away, and that's probably okay. If you're laying out a vision and you're saying, here's something I think worth achieving, and are you willing to follow me to achieve this? Great. Now, many won't. Many won't share that vision. Okay. Shake the dust from your feet. Move on. You're leading people that are willing to share your vision. Don't compromise the vision for the sake of numbers. It might be a way we put it today. Hey, your numbers are going down. Well, all right, but I this is the vision. This is what we're supposed to be doing. So I think that's okay. You know, another feature that comes in here strongly, Brandon, is courage. Every great leader is marked by courage. And that's one face of it now. Do you have the courage to endure people who are abandoning you? Hey, the numbers are going down. People are going the other way. Well, all right, because I've got my eyes fixed on the prize, and I have the courage to withstand unpopularity. People that don't like what I'm doing, don't like where I'm leading people. So it goes. You need courage to accompany the vision.
7: Let's fast forward several hundred years to the 16th president of the United States, Abraham Lincoln. I think for a lot of people, especially in America, when you are asked to name a great leader, you think of one of the presidents, maybe Washington, often Lincoln. What was it about Abraham Lincoln that made him such a great leader?
8: You know, I've been studying Lincoln since I was 7 years old. I got a book on Lincoln when I was just a little kid, and I've been studying him my whole life. I have a great affection, admiration for Lincoln. I've got a picture of Lincoln up in my room. Lincoln was not a great, you know, micromanager. They say when he was elected president, he had to give, on his way to Washington, a couple of speeches to, like, economic forums. And Lincoln barely understood what he was saying. He didn't understand, like, you know, we'd call it macroeconomics. So someone put a speech in front of him, and he read it. My point there is he wasn't a nuts and bolts, get down into the weeds kind of manager. But Lincoln knew better than any president in our history what was needed. He had the vision. And for him, the vision was a united country that would eventually eliminate slavery. It wasn't just union, but it was a union that would lead to the eradication of slavery. And he knew that if you compromised on the union, that slavery would triumph, and so you'd lose both. So you got to hang on to the union, and then that will lead to the eradication of slavery. That was the vision. Laid it out. It got him elected. Now, through a very weird election of 1860, where there were so many candidates and Lincoln had a, you know, minority vote, but nevertheless got elected. Then talk about courage. Withstanding enormous opposition, people leaving him in droves. His re-election in 1864 was seen to be highly unlikely. He was so unpopular as a president. But he stuck with it. He stuck with it in courage. And next thing, communication. No president in our history was a better communicator than Abraham Lincoln. He understood that essential to leadership, it wasn't just having the vision. It wasn't nuts and bolts micromanagement. It was the vision accompanied by communication. So from the first inaugural address, indeed the speeches he gave on the way to Washington, but then the first inaugural, most famously the Gettysburg Address, the second inaugural, and many others in between, Lincoln articulated in a compelling way, in a sort of lapidary way, this vision he had so that the country got it and they were willing to follow him. Something I haven't mentioned yet, decisiveness. If you got the vision, you've communicated it, you are courageously holding off, you know, opposition, you also have to be decisive so that the vision can be maintained. Think of Lincoln now throughout the Civil War, firing general after general. But think of his dealing with General McClellan, who was had certain gifts as a tactician and all that, but was a deeply disagreeable person and arrogant and dismissive of Lincoln. And people around Lincoln said, why are you tolerating this man? Why he's insulting you and he shows no respect for you. And Lincoln said, if he helps me win this war, I'll hold his horse. Like he knew what he wanted. He had the vision. and he had the courage and the decisiveness. But then when it became clear, okay, this guy is now getting in the way of my vision, fired him, fired the next one, fired the next one, fired the next one, fired the next one, until he came to Ulysses S. Grant, who was able to achieve the vision. So Lincoln showed an extraordinary courageous decisiveness in the course of the Civil War. Those are all the things that make him a great leader. Did he understand every detail of what the Treasury Department was doing? Certainly not. Certainly not. Was he a micromanager? No, I think the vast majority of great leaders are not micromanagers. It's the contrary. They're the courageous visionaries.
7: Doris Kearns Goodwin, the well-known and revered biographer of many historical figures, has a great book on Lincoln called Team of Rivals. She points out, as many biographers have, this unique characteristic of Lincoln as a leader to surround himself with people who don't just agree with him. Can you talk a little bit about that?
8: Yeah, and that's part of that courage, isn't it? And if you got the vision, you know what you want. Okay, this guy doesn't like me. This guy is not on the same page as I am in many ways, but he can help me accomplish the goal. And this fellow over here can't stand that guy. But I'm going to bring the two of them together because together they're going to help me attain my goal. It was clarity about that, a willingness to put up with a lot. It was a lack of ego. Ego now in that very negative sense of, you know, my ego comes first. No, the great leaders can transcend their own egos and say, we are trying to attain a common end here. Hey, Mr. President, that guy was bad-mouthing you, you know, behind your back the other day. Well, all right, get in line, Lincoln probably would have said, you know. But can he help me win the war? Then he stays and plays. That's part of what I think she saw in the Team of Rivals thing.
7: Well, 9 years after Lincoln dies, another great leader is born. His name is Winston Churchill, probably the most revered figure from the early to mid-20th century, certainly in England. Talk about Churchill, the leader.
8: Same thing. Look at those two things. The vision. Now, Churchill, throughout his life, an extraordinary life, one of the most extraordinary lives of the 20th century. But at the decisive moment, see, he had read Hitler's book. A lot of people, you know, Mein Kampf, Hitler writes this crazy, insane book in the 1920s. And most people said, oh yeah, Mein Kampf, well, you know, how crazy. Churchill actually read it. He read it and he knew, okay, this is what this man wants. And the thing about Hitler wasn't hiding it. Hitler put right out there what he was going to do. So when he comes to power, Hitler comes to power. Churchill is out of power in England. But he begins to say, oh, hey, everybody, this man is very dangerous. This is what this man intends to do. Oh, Winston, come on, you're crazy. Thank God your career is washed up. Thank God you're out of the picture. Well, trust me, this man is very dangerous. And he kept putting forward this vision of what England had to do. And then, of course, at the decisive moment, 1940, when things were really desperate, they called upon Churchill. And he had the vision. He knew what England had to do. And it was more than England. He clearly understood what was at stake was Western civilization. He clearly understood that. Even more than, I mean, Roosevelt, I think, came around to getting that. But Churchill got it from the beginning. Then, what? At the level of Lincoln, someone who was able to communicate the vision, one of the greatest rhetoricians in English in the 20th century, and you can study him to your enormous profit, of how to motivate people to act. But he communicated, especially in those great speeches from 1940, you know, we will fight on the beaches, we will fight on the landing grounds, we will never give up, we will fight on the streets, we will never surrender. All I have to give you is blood, toil, tears, and sweat. Words that, I mean, these are decades later, and we're completely removed from that situation, but we still find them moving. Well, see, a great leader is like King David, who was, you know, the sweet singer of the house of Israel. The King James has it so beautifully, right? David was a warrior and a political leader, and he was a poet. See, and that's very important. Lincoln was too. Lincoln was a great poet. You know, government of the people, by the people, and for the people shall not perish from the earth. The leader has the vision and then the communication capacity and then the courage and decisiveness to carry out the vision.
7: What is it about Churchill that you think galvanized and drew so many people to him? Did he have this personal charisma? Was it his commitment to resilience, never, never, never, never give up, give in? I think there's lots of other leaders that have the qualities you just described: vision, decisiveness, surrounding yourself with healthy team of rivals, et cetera, but nevertheless fail to draw people's attention and magnetize them. How did Churchill do it?
8: Well, he was the right man at the right time. And there he's like Lincoln too. If Lincoln had emerged in the 1840s or the 1880s, he wouldn't have been Lincoln. He was the right man at the right time. He was the right man for that crisis moment in American history, that, you know, catastrophe, as I think Shelby Foote put it that way, this catastrophe of the mid-19th century. But Lincoln was the man who was ready for that moment. The same with Churchill. You know, Churchill had this somewhat checkered career, you know, as a leader. He was widely criticized for a lot of his decisions, and he was in power, then out of power, and a lot of people said good riddance. But he was the right man at the right time. If Churchill, let's say, had become prime minister in the 1930s or the 1950s, well, he was in the 50s too, but he wouldn't have been Churchill. His personality and style met the moment in just the right way.
7: Let's turn to another great leader of the 20th century here in America, Martin Luther King Jr., well known, of course, for inaugurating the civil rights movement. Talk about him and his leadership.
8: Same thing. See, it's such a common ground, isn't it? And we didn't really talk about this beforehand. But it's true, isn't it? King, what did he have? King wasn't a micromanager. King wasn't the guy that was down there, you know, let's plot out how we're do the march and where should you go. And he was the man that had the vision. He began to articulate it, and he was a young, you know, King dies at 39. It's amazing to think, now that I've reached my advanced age, to think he died at 39. So he begins very young as this, you know, kind of bright, charismatic preacher, but he begins to lay out the vision, which was Bible-based, also tied to American values. And he began to see, okay, this segregation and oppression in America is repugnant to both our own national ideals and the Bible. And speaking out of those two traditions, he articulated the vision, or he formulated the vision. But then again, more than almost anybody else in the 20th century, he was able to sing it. Think about King. When you listen to him, it's a bit like JFK that way. You listen to King, go on YouTube, is he singing his sermons and his speeches. It's in the style of the black pulpit, but he was like a gospel singer. So he really was the sweet singer of America in the mid-20th century. And it was the coming together of those two strains that, at least at the time, were very strong in almost every American, the Bible and the American civil values. And King articulated it. He sang it in a persuasive way. And he had the courage of his convictions, I mean, leading to his own death, but the courage to stay with that vision. It's not the micromanagers. He gathered around him micromanagers. There were a lot of people that sort of micromanaged the details of the marches and the protests and all that. That wasn't King's thing. He was the visionary and the poet, the singer of the vision.
7: I don't want to shortchange King. We could do a whole episode on Martin Luther King, but right, I do want to make sure we have time for these last two. Talk to us about Pope St. John Paul II as a leader. Obviously, you know, he was the Pope for so many years. He was a major force in geopolitics, but what made him a great leader?
8: A broken record. I mean, it's the same thing. See, John Paul had the vision, which was, it seems to me, what was at the heart of Vatican II? He was a man of Vatican II. He was at the council, right, as a council father. And then he becomes pope, and he knew the heart of Vatican II was evangelization, was going out to evangelize the modern world. So he had the vision. And then for 27 years as pope, he articulated it. And I think he was a rhetorician at the level of Lincoln or Churchill or King. He wasn't. But he was a steadfast proclaimer of that vision. Talk about courage, you know. And again, John Paul was not a micromanager. John Paul was not hanging around the Roman Curia. In fact, they criticized him. He was always getting on an airplane flying somewhere. But see, he thought that was much more important than micromanaging the curial offices. But see, I think that's a common denominator, Brandon, is the great leaders don't do that. They'll get bogged down then. You get bogged down into internecine, you know, conflict. You know, something else before we run out of time, is we had talked about this, and it's true now of every single leader we've talked about, including and especially Jesus. Every leader who's good ends up being widely disliked. Now, let me explain why that's the case and what I mean by it. See, if you're the leader of a whatever it is, corporation, institution, church, country, if an issue has come to you for adjudication, it is by definition a difficult issue. If it were easy, it would have been adjudicated way down the chain of command, right? So if it's come all the way to you, that means, this is a hard question. It's a thorny question. That means, furthermore, that there are good arguments on both sides. Let's say it's side A, side B, right? And they come to you, hey, which one do we do? Well, if it's come to you, that means there are good arguments for A and there are good arguments for B. All right? Now, you're a leader. You got the vision. You've communicated it. You want to move it forward. So I make a decision. A. Well, the A people think I'm brilliant. They think I'm a genius. The B people, that guy, what a loser. What an idiot, you know? And they might be right because they got good arguments on their side, right? Okay, now that's one decision. Now, a second decision comes along. Is it hard? Yeah, it wouldn't come to you unless it were hard. Good arguments on both sides? Yeah, it wouldn't come to you unless there were. All right, this time I'm going to side B. Hey, the B people, they're happy for the moment. A people think I'm a complete idiot. Now, third decision, fourth decision, fifth decision, 100th, 500th decision. Every one of them is bloody, right? I said before, decision is related to the word scissors. They come from the scissorae in Latin, which means to cut. When you decide something, you're cutting off one option, saying, I'm going this way. Well, what's happened is by the end of the day as a leader, you're covered in blood because you've been deciding left and right. So this Lincoln, Churchill, they were widely disparaged, right? All these king, they shot him to death. I mean, they were widely disparaged. That's where the courage of a leader has to come through. If you say, okay, I'm a leader of whatever it is, and my number one priority is to be popular, you will be the worst leader ever. Trust me. That's time you're going to make pretty much everybody unhappy with something you've done. So that's where you got to gird your loins and you have to be courageous and stand your ground. As a leader. One thing I think about in my role as bishop, when you become a bishop, they give you a ring. So I got this ring here. Well, that's a wedding ring, right? That says, I'm now wedded to my people. That's a really powerful symbol. They give you a hat, the mitre. The mitre is saying, well, okay, you're the one we notice. When you come in the church, we look to you because you're the shepherd. We have to know, you know, where you are. We have to see you. But then they give you a big stick, right? The crozier. Oh, what a nice bucolic symbol. That's not, maybe it's bucolic, but it's not peaceful. The crozier on one end is a hook because if the sheep wanders off, you got to go and get it and drag it back, right? On the other end, it's a stick to hold off predators. So it's, to me, very interesting that when a bishop sits down in his chair and the nuncio comes and gives him a big stick. Well, all right, that's kind of the tough side. That's the tough side of being a leader. And if you're unwilling ever to use it, no, that's too tough. Take that away. I will never use the crozier. Well, then you're not going to be much of a leader. So that's another common denominator. Everyone you mentioned, they were very, very widely disparaged. So it goes with leadership, I think.
7: Let's close with one more leader. Like John Paul II, this leader served for an extraordinarily long time. I'm thinking of Queen Elizabeth II, who just recently passed away, longest serving monarch in British history. And another figure who paradoxically led for so long that she developed, everybody seemed to have a gripe with her. But on the other hand, by the time of her death, was still so widely beloved and respected as a leader. What was her secret?
8: She understood the symbolic dimension of leadership. And of course, that's the way the British system is set up, where she really doesn't have to make the decisions. And people know that. So they can blame the prime minister. And he's the one that's slicing away and covered in blood and all that, you know. So the queen, in a way, is immune from that kind of critique. She, I think, understood better than anybody in the 20th century the symbolic power of leadership. That it's not just a matter of vision and of decision making. It's a more mystical, it's a stranger, more symbolic thing. You know who had that, I think, in our country was Ronald Reagan. in my experience, Reagan understood the mystique of America and knew the mystique of the office of the president. In my lifetime, I've heard occasionally that what we need is a good businessman in the White House, you know, and someone that can really run the show like a good businessman. Well, I suppose that's a dimension of it. But that, to me, it misses an awful lot of the mystique and the poetry of high leadership. I would say you need a poet and a visionary and someone that does understand the mystique of the office. You know, who gave that to us, to his infinite credit, is George Washington. He understood the mystique of the office and the ethos of that office and bequeathed that to the last 230 some years. That was a great gift of George Washington. So I think Queen Elizabeth, she had that sensibility.
7: Well, as we finish up our episode on leadership, can I ask any tips or advice for listeners who aspire to become better leaders? They hear about all these figures. Maybe many of them think, look, I'm never going to be president, prime minister, queen. But how can I, in my ordinary life, become a better leader?
8: Yeah, let's say, but

0: you're a leader of your family, you know, so a parent is a leader of the family. So everybody, most people will have that role. I would say those two things I talked about most prominently here is articulate a vision. Where do you want this family to go? What do you want this family to be? And then embody that, communicate it clearly, stay on people so they stay on beam, you know, defend the vision. There's the crozier, yeah, you're holding off the those who would want to undermine the vision. But I think the vision is the most important thing for a leader, that you know what you're about, where you want this diocese or family or country or church to go, and then become a poet who can communicate that vision well.
1: Well, it's time now for our question from one of our listeners. Each episode, we take one. And if you have one for Bishop Barron, please send it in to us at the website askbishopbarron.com. Today, we hear from Nino, who lives in England. He's asking about the theodrama and the ego drama. Here's Nino's question.
2: Hi, Bishop Barron. This is Nino from Chelmsford in England. You've spoken recently about making sure that one doesn't act out an ego drama, but instead acts out a theodrama. How can I be sure right now which one I'm actually acting out? And are there any circumstances or situations where there's actually some overlap between the two? Thank you.
0: Yeah, good. Thank you for that. Because it's not necessarily an either or, because what God wants to do is he wants to draw our individuality and personality into his sphere of influence. So he doesn't want us to suppress our mind and will and individuality. He wants to draw them up into his power. So a saint is somebody, you might say, whose ego drama has coincided with the theodrama. Here, you know, the basic thing is, am I operating out of self-interest or out of God's desire? So think of Augustine, city of God, city of man. The city of man is based upon self-love. The city of God is based upon love of God. So which one is it? And to be brutally honest in your own spiritual discernment, am I doing this because I love myself and I want to propagate my own projects and my own reputation? Or am I doing this because God wants it? Now, what you're going to find is when the more you follow what God wants, the more authentically and happily yourself you will become. That's the paradox. So the false self will fall away and the true self will emerge. That's the coming together, if you want, of ego drama and theodrama. But I would say, is the drama being written, produced, and directed by God, or written, produced, and directed by you? If it's the former, then you're okay. Follow that one.
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0: that forever be praised, blessed, loved, adored, glorified, the most holy, most sacred, most adorable, most mysterious, most ineffable name of God, in heaven, on earth, and in the nether worlds, by all the creatures coming forth from the hands of God, and by the sacred heart of our Lord Jesus Christ, in the most holy sacrament of the altar, fiat.
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3: 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Amen.
4: You expired, Jesus, but the source of life gushed forth for souls, and the ocean of mercy opened up for the whole world. 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
2: O blood and water, which gush forth from the heart of Jesus as a fountain of mercy for us, I trust in you. 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O blood and water, which gush forth from the heart of Jesus as a fountain of mercy for us, I trust in you.
4: Our Father, who art in heaven, hallowed be thy name. Thy kingdom come, thy will be done on earth as it is in heaven.
2: Give us this day our daily bread, and forgive us our trespasses, as we forgive those who trespass against us. And lead us not into temptation, but deliver us from evil. Amen.
4: Hail Mary, full of grace, the Lord is with you. Blessed are you among women, and blessed is the fruit of your womb, Jesus.
2: Holy Mary, Mother of God, pray for us sinners now and at the hour of our death. Amen.
4: I believe in God, the Father Almighty, creator of heaven and earth, and in Jesus Christ, his only Son, our Lord, who was conceived by the Holy Spirit, born of the Virgin Mary, suffered under Pontius Pilate, was crucified, died, and was buried. He descended into hell. On the third day, he rose again from the dead. He ascended into heaven and is seated at the right hand of God, the Father Almighty. From there, he will come to judge the living and the dead.
2: I believe in the Holy Spirit, the Holy Catholic Church, the communion of saints, the forgiveness of sins, the resurrection of the body, and life everlasting. Amen.
4: Eternal Father, I offer you the body and blood, soul and divinity of your dearly beloved Son, our Lord Jesus Christ, in atonement for our sins and those of the whole world. For the sake of his sorrowful passion,
2: have mercy on us and on the whole world.
4: For the sake of his sorrowful passion,
2: have mercy on us and on the whole world.
4: For the sake of his sorrowful passion,
2: have mercy on us and on the whole world.
4: For the sake of his sorrowful passion,
2: have mercy on us and on the whole world.
4: For the sake of his sorrowful passion,
2: have mercy on us and on the whole world.
4: For the sake of his sorrowful passion,
2: have mercy on us and on the whole world.
4: For the sake of his sorrowful passion,
2: have mercy on us and on the whole world.
4: For the sake of his sorrowful passion,
2: have mercy on us and on the whole world.
4: For the sake of his sorrowful passion,
2: have mercy on us and on the whole world.
4: For the sake of his sorrowful passion,
2: have mercy on us and on the whole world.
4: Eternal Father, I offer you the body and blood, soul and divinity of your dearly beloved Son, our Lord Jesus Christ, in atonement for our sins and those of the whole world. For the sake of his sorrowful passion,
2: have mercy on us and on the whole world.
4: For the sake of his sorrowful passion,
2: have mercy on us and on the whole world.
4: For the sake of his sorrowful passion,
2: have mercy on us and on the whole world.
4: For the sake of his sorrowful passion,
2: have mercy on us and on the whole world.
4: For the sake of his sorrowful passion,
2: have mercy on us and on the whole world.
4: For the sake of his sorrowful passion,
2: have mercy on us and on the whole world.
4: For the sake of his sorrowful passion,
2: have mercy on us and on the whole world.
4: For the sake of his sorrowful passion,
2: have mercy on us and on the whole world.
4: For the sake of his sorrowful passion,
2: have mercy on us and on the whole world.
4: For the sake of his sorrowful passion,
2: have mercy on us and on the whole world.
4: Eternal Father, I offer you the body and blood, soul and divinity of your dearly beloved Son, our Lord Jesus Christ, in atonement for our sins and those of the whole world. For the sake of his sorrowful passion,
2: have mercy on us and on the whole world.
4: For the sake of his sorrowful passion,
2: have mercy on us and on the whole world.
4: For the sake of his sorrowful passion,
2: have mercy on us and on the whole world.
4: For the sake of his sorrowful passion,
2: have mercy on us and on the whole world.
4: For the sake of his sorrowful passion,
2: have mercy on us and on the whole world.
4: For the sake of his sorrowful passion,
2: have mercy on us and on the whole world.
4: For the sake of his sorrowful passion,
2: have mercy on us and on the whole world.
4: For the sake of his sorrowful passion,
2: have mercy on us and on the whole world.
4: For the sake of his sorrowful passion,
2: have mercy on us and on the whole world.
4: For the sake of his sorrowful passion,
2: have mercy on us and on the whole world.
4: Eternal Father, I offer you the body and blood, soul and divinity of your dearly beloved Son, our Lord Jesus Christ, in atonement for our sins and those of the whole world. For the sake of his sorrowful passion,
2: have mercy on us and on the whole world.
4: For the sake of his sorrowful passion,
2: have mercy on us and on the whole world.
4: For the sake of his sorrowful passion,
2: have mercy on us and on the whole world.
4: For the sake of his sorrowful passion,
2: have mercy on us and on the whole world.
4: For the sake of his sorrowful passion,
2: have mercy on us and on the whole world.
4: For the sake of his sorrowful passion,
2: have mercy on us and on the whole world.
4: For the sake of his sorrowful passion,
2: have mercy on us and on the whole world.
4: For the sake of his sorrowful passion,
2: have mercy on us and on the whole world.
4: For the sake of his sorrowful passion,
2: have mercy on us and on the whole world.
4: For the sake of his sorrowful passion,
2: have mercy on us and on the whole world.
4: Eternal Father, I offer you the body and blood, soul and divinity of your dearly beloved Son, our Lord Jesus Christ, in atonement for our sins and those of the whole world. For the sake of his sorrowful passion,
2: have mercy on us and on the whole world.
4: For the sake of his sorrowful passion,
2: have mercy on us and on the whole world.
4: For the sake of his sorrowful passion,
2: have mercy on us and on the whole world.
4: For the sake of his sorrowful passion,
2: have mercy on us and on the whole world.
4: For the sake of his sorrowful passion,
2: have mercy on us and on the whole world.
4: For the sake of his sorrowful passion,
2: have mercy on us and on the whole world.
4: For the sake of his sorrowful passion,
2: have mercy on us and on the whole world.
4: For the sake of his sorrowful passion,
2: have mercy on us and on the whole world.
4: For the sake of his sorrowful passion,
2: have mercy on us and on the whole world.
4: For the sake of his sorrowful passion,
2: have mercy on us and on the whole world. Holy God,
5: holy mighty one,
2: holy immortal one,
5: have mercy on us and on the whole world.
2: Holy God,
5: holy mighty one,
2: holy immortal one,
5: have mercy on us and on the whole world.
2: Holy God,
5: holy mighty one,
2: holy immortal one,
5: have mercy on us and on the whole world.
4: Eternal God, in whom mercy is endless and the treasury of compassion inexhaustible, look kindly upon us and increase your mercy in us. Look kindly upon us and increase your mercy.

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1: Welcome, friends. This is Peter Herbeck, your host. We're making our way through this beautiful, powerful season of the church year between the resurrection of our Lord Jesus Christ and the celebration of Pentecost. This weekend, we're going to be celebrating Ascension and all these extraordinary realities that have direct application to our lives today. The Lord has won for us so many crowns of glory and blessing and gifts that he wants to give to us even in this life in terms of walking with him, going deeper with him, and experiencing in our lives the theme we're talking about this week. And here with Anthony Fiola, a good friend who's a director of discipleship at Christ the King Parish in Ann Arbor. He's been looking at different readings that we're getting at Mass from the Acts of the Apostles and the different way in which the discernment of spirits or discerning the voice of the Holy Spirit in a broader way is emerging in one story after another. And what we see is that the Christian life, as St. Paul says, is a new life in the Spirit. And it's part of the normal Christian life to be able to walk by the Spirit and to have the Holy Spirit prompt us and guide us and lead us and give us insight. And so if you haven't had a chance to tune into the program this week, I encourage you to go to our website at renewalministries.net. The programs are archived there. You can listen to them whenever it's convenient or come to Ave Maria Radio through the Ave Maria Radio app. But Anthony, so today, what's the gem today? We've had two good ones ending yesterday with discernment of spirits.
2: Yeah, so today the readings, the daily Mass readings, pick up in Acts chapter 17, verse 15, comma 22 through 18. They skip verse 16, Acts 17, verse 16. And this is, all of Acts chapter 17 is about Paul's mission into Athens. And another beautiful story of the gospel and the kingdom breaking in the early church. But there was some discernment that happened before he went into Athens, which was a city given to idolatry, given to foreign, to pagan gods. And we read in Acts chapter 17 and verse 16, "Now while Paul was waiting for them at Athens, his spirit was provoked within him as he saw that the city was full of idols." And then we go into what happened after that. He starts conversing with some people, and then he sees this altar to an unknown god, and he has discerned through all this, okay, that's where I'm going to preach the gospel from. I'm going to talk to you about the God you don't know that I do know. I'm summarizing it here. But he sees that the city's given to idols, so he discerns that. He sees that that's an issue. And as we read there in Acts 17, 16, something just goes off inside of him. He's provoked. Another version of the scripture says that he's stirred in his spirit. And I've sensed this many times in evangelization specifically, where the Spirit of God just stirs something in you and you know, okay, it's time. We need to do something right now. And this is often how it works. When you're living a life in the Spirit, you begin to sense what's going on in the Spirit more readily around you. And that becomes more of a primary thing in your life, not secondary. And for example, just a personal story of something similar happening to me. Just a few years back, I was working for Our Lady of Good Counsel, which is a parish nearby here in Plymouth, Michigan. And we had organized a Eucharistic procession in downtown Plymouth. And we spent a lot of time praying over it, organizing it, and then it came the time for it. This was on Corpus Christi Sunday. And right after we begin, this man comes and sits down right up in front of everybody. And it's pretty obvious pretty quickly he's not a believer. Or at least if he was, he had fallen away from it. The way he was acting and what he was doing was a pretty clear sign that he wasn't used to what was going on there. And I sensed, like what St. Paul did, there was just a stirring in me. And without even thinking about it, I just went. I went over to this guy. I started to, at first he was very guarded. He thought I was like a security guard there to kick him off the premises. And I assured him that I wasn't. And I started to share the gospel with him. God loved him. After I said, "God loves you," he pretty much cussed me out. He was a little bit belligerent. And I let him finish, and then I said, well, the problem is sin. And I started talking to him about sin. Then he had some more choice words for me. And when he was done, then I shared to him, talked to him about Jesus, and when Jesus came for him, died for him, rose again from the dead, and just kept sharing the gospel with him. And then the procession begins around the park, and I said, do you want to come with me? And I just started to explain to him that this is Jesus in the Blessed Sacrament. I'm talking to this guy about this. And we're walking, and as we're walking, everybody's silent, but I'm having this conversation with this guy. I just kept sharing with him the love of God, the love of God. And we get to a point on the procession route where him and I just stop, and the procession kind of goes a little bit more down the sidewalk and is going to come back. And when the priest with Jesus in the Blessed Sacrament gets in front of this man, I kneel down, but he doesn't see me. He's looking at Jesus, because I point to the monstrance and I say, this is Jesus. He loves you. And when the Blessed Sacrament is right in front of him, he just falls down on his knees. Nobody tells him to do this. He just falls on his knees. He gets up. He has tears in his eyes. I'm able to pray with him and lead him to the Lord in that moment. All of that because in one just split second, I feel provoked in my spirit. I feel stirred in my spirit. Go now. And I went. And the Lord did a beautiful miracle in that guy's life that day. Just recently, I saw this happen again. As many listeners probably know, this year in the Catholic Church, there was a pretty massive influx of people coming into the church. Mm-hmm. And I was able to be a part of that in a small way. Just many weeks ago now, there was a couple that had come to the parish where I work, Christ the King, and the front desk receptionist calls me and says, hey, there's a couple here and they want to talk about coming into the Catholic Church. And I said, okay, those are moments where I don't think I need so much discernment.
1: Yeah.
2: I already know that's the will of God. So I said, yep, send them down. I just stopped what I was doing. They come in and they start telling me their story. And I'm asking them questions. I said, are you Christians? And they said, no. I said, have you ever been baptized? Nope. And immediately I just sensed the Spirit of God's stir in me, and I just preached the gospel to them. In just about 7 minutes, I just explained the gospel, proclaimed it to them, asked them if they wanted to receive the Lord. And they said yes. They had tears in their eyes. The Spirit of God was just moving sovereignly. I just happened to be in the right place at the right time. You know, I didn't. This was one of those where the fish was like jumping in the boat.
1: Yeah.
2: So I was there and led them to the Lord in prayer. As I walked them out, the front desk receptionist had a whole folder ready full of things to give to them on how to join the church. I connected them with my coworker who does the OCIA process. And just at the Easter Vigil, they were baptized. And it's so beautiful to see that whole process. So again, in terms of discernment and being led by the Lord and in the context of evangelization, which is what we're seeing again and again and again here in the Acts of the Apostles from the last couple of days, what we've talked about, all that discernment led to someone coming to the Lord. And the Holy Spirit wants to provoke your spirit to bring the gospel to other people. You can do this no matter who you are. Open yourself to the Holy Spirit. Let him in. Let him do what he wants to do in your life. Ask him. Ask him to open doors like that for you. When you go into a public place, tell him, Holy Spirit, I'm ready. Do you need me here in this place? Like Paul, you know, Paul's coming into Athens. These are Gentiles. These are people that are given over to paganism, idolatry. And he's right away listening to the Holy Spirit, because this is where the Holy Spirit is so active. I've seen him move in my life probably more explicitly and more powerfully than anywhere else when I'm actively pursuing the Great Commission. And that can happen in my neighborhood. That can happen when I'm on an airplane. That can happen anywhere. So just, I want to encourage you, if you're listening to this, open your heart to that. Ask the Holy Spirit to lead you into mission and into evangelization, to lead people to you, to share the gospel.
1: I think some people would be listening and say, I'd love it if the Lord would use me in that way. I just don't know what I would say. Mm-hmm. You know what I mean? In the moment. Like,
2: yeah.
1: Maybe someone else in the position you were in when the couple came in and said, well, here's some material that you can have. And yes, you know, why don't you come to church on Sunday, which is all good stuff.
2: Yeah.
1: But you felt prompted in the moment to really ask them where they are and led them into. So just to make it simple for people, in that 7 minutes, you don't have to do the whole 7 minutes, but what were the simple things you knew you just needed to say to them?
2: Number one, I told them God created them in His image because He loves them and He has a good plan for them. Just really answering the question, what's God's original plan? What was God's original plan for you? Number two, I said, you have the same problem that I do, and that problem is called sin.
1: Mm-hmm.
2: And sin is why you and why the world is in the mess that it's in.
1: Yeah.
2: You just have to tell people the truth in love and compassion that it was the wages of sin that caused death, that all have sinned and fallen short of the glory of God. And then after you present those truths, you tell them all about Jesus. Jesus came, really focus in on the cross and on the resurrection. He died for you and He rose again from the dead. And then after I proclaim that, I say the way to start walking in this is you have to respond to it. And the Lord's not going to make you do that. You have to repent of your sins, and you need to confess Jesus Christ as Lord and ask Him to be Lord of your life. And then there's a process we can walk through after that. But that's where it begins. Mm-hmm. And I would just encourage people that every one of those very simple points can be expanded on in a conversation, but they all have an innate power to change life. Change lives. So you don't have to be stressed that you have to get the full gospel message out in every single conversation.
1: Or the full catechism and stuff. That's all going to come.
2: It's all going to come.
1: Right,
2: so
1: right,
2: you're
1: right.
2: in the initial moment where that person needs the truth of the love of Jesus and the gospel. Sometimes just telling them Jesus loves you is enough. That can go so much further than you think it can. Just mentioning the name of Jesus to a person is one of the most powerful things you can do. That name contains, as the Catechism says, the entire economy of salvation. That name is powerful. And when you just share those simple truths with somebody, you have no idea how much the Holy Spirit can take those and change their life. Even if you don't have the opportunity to be there to lead them to the Lord personally in that moment, you've put some material inside of them that the Holy Spirit can use, and He might use somebody else or some other way. So you need to know you're a part of a bigger picture, a bigger team than just you, but start somewhere. And if all you can do is tell your own story about how Jesus touched you, then start there.
1: Yeah, it's good. So good. I think one of the great blessings we have in the Catholic Church here in the United States and other places as well, especially over the last 30 years or so, is the rise of more and more apologists, Catholic apologists in the church, and very articulate, loaded with good information and have it at their fingertips. And so many Catholics enjoy it. They say, I could never do that. So we think about when a moment like this comes up, I got to have the whole apologetic thing or the whole thing figured out. Instead of just a simple thing, just testifying what you know. God is real. God is real. God loves you. And He loves me, and I have a relationship with Him because He forgave me of my sins. And
2: Amen.
1: You know what I mean? He's
2: it's
1: baptized in His love. Yeah, there's a starting point. And say, ask them if they want to make a decision. Anyway, God bless you, friends. That went so fast. Can you join us again tomorrow, Anthony?
2: Yep.
1: Okay, God bless you. Have a wonderful day.
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0: The Glorious Mysteries of the Holy Rosary with Mother Angelica and the nuns of Our Lady of the Angels Monastery.
1: In the name of the Father, and of the Son, and of the Holy Spirit.
2: Amen.
1: I believe in God, the Father Almighty, Creator of heaven and earth, and in Jesus Christ, His only Son, our Lord, who was conceived by the Holy Spirit, born of the Virgin Mary, suffered under Pontius Pilate, was crucified, died, and was buried. He descended into hell. The third day He rose again from the dead. He ascended into heaven and sits at the right hand of God, the Father Almighty, from whence He shall come to judge the living and the dead.

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0: full of grace, the Lord is with thee. Blessed art thou among women, and blessed is the fruit of thy womb, Jesus. Hail Mary, full of grace, the Lord is with thee. Blessed art thou among women, and blessed is the fruit of thy womb, Jesus.
1: Holy Mary, Mother of God, pray for us sinners now and at the hour of our death. Amen.
0: Hail Mary, full of grace, the Lord is with thee. Blessed art thou amongst women, and blessed is the fruit of thy womb, Jesus. To the Father, and to the Son, and to the Holy Spirit.
1: As it was in the beginning, is now, and ever shall be, world without end. Amen.
0: The first glorious mystery, the resurrection.
2: All the trials, sufferings, heartaches, and disappointments will seem as nothing compared to the glory your sufferings merited for us. They shall all seem like a dream, and the vision of your face will fill our souls with exquisite joy.
0: Our Father, who art in heaven, hallowed be thy name. Thy kingdom come, thy will be done on earth as it is in heaven.
1: Give us

0: Hail Mary, full of grace, the Lord is with thee. Blessed art thou among women, and blessed is the fruit of thy womb, Jesus.
1: Holy Mary, Mother of God, pray for us sinners now and at the hour of our death. Amen.
0: Hail Mary, full of grace, the Lord is with thee. Blessed art thou amongst women, and blessed is the fruit of thy womb, Jesus.
1: Holy Mary, Mother of God, pray for us sinners now and at the hour of our death. Amen.
0: Hail Mary, full of grace, the Lord is with thee. Blessed art thou amongst women, and blessed is the fruit of thy womb, Jesus. Hail Mary, full of grace, the Lord is with thee. Blessed art thou among women, and blessed is the fruit of thy womb, Jesus.

0: Mary, full of grace, the Lord is with thee. Blessed art thou among women, and blessed is the fruit of thy womb, Jesus.
1: Holy Mary, Mother of God, pray for us sinners now and at the hour of our death. Amen.
0: Hail Mary, full of grace, the Lord is with thee. Blessed art thou amongst the women, and blessed is the fruit of thy womb, Jesus.
1: Holy Mary, Mother of God, pray for us sinners now and at the hour of our death. Amen.
0: Hail Mary, full of grace, the Lord is with thee. Blessed art thou amongst women, and blessed is the fruit of thy womb, Jesus.

0: grace, the Lord is with thee. Blessed art thou amongst women, and blessed is the fruit of thy womb, Jesus.
1: Holy Mary, Mother of God, pray for us sinners now and at the hour of our death. Amen.
0: Glory be to the Father, and to the Son, and to the Holy Spirit.
1: As it was in the beginning, is now, and ever shall be, world without end. Amen.
0: O my Jesus,

0: the second glorious mystery, the Ascension.
1: Dear Jesus, we want to rise above the demands of our emotions and have the courage to live in spirit and truth. Grant us the faith that is always aware of the invisible reality, the hope that trusts in your promises, and the love that seeks not itself.
0: Our Father, who art in heaven, hallowed be thy name. Thy kingdom come, thy will be done on earth as it is in heaven.
2: Give us today our daily bread, and forgive us our trespasses, as we forgive those who trespass against us. And lead us not into temptation, but deliver us from evil. Amen.
0: Hail Mary, full of grace, the Lord is with thee. Blessed art thou among women, and blessed is the fruit of thy womb.

0: amongst women, and blessed is the fruit of thy womb, Jesus. Full of grace, the Lord is with thee. Blessed art thou among women, and blessed is the fruit of thy womb, Jesus.
1: Holy Mary, Mother of God, pray for us sinners now and at the hour of our death. Amen.
0: Hail Mary, full of grace, the Lord is with thee. Blessed art thou amongst women, and blessed is the fruit of thy womb, Jesus.
1: Holy Mary, Mother of God, pray for us sinners now and at the hour of our death. Amen.
0: Hail Mary, full of grace, the Lord is with thee. Blessed art thou among women, and blessed is the fruit of thy womb, Jesus. Full of grace, the Lord is with thee. Blessed art thou amongst women, and blessed is the fruit of thy womb.

0: blessed is the fruit of thy womb, Jesus.
1: Holy Mary, Mother of God, pray for us sinners now and at the hour of our death. Amen.
0: Hail Mary, full of grace, the Lord is with thee. Blessed art thou amongst women, and blessed is the fruit of thy womb, Jesus.
1: Holy Mary, Mother of God, pray for us sinners now and at the hour of our death. Amen.
0: Hail Mary, full of grace, the Lord is with thee. Blessed art thou among women, and blessed is the fruit of thy womb.

0: full of grace, the Lord is with thee. Blessed art thou among women, and blessed is the fruit of thy womb, Jesus.
1: Holy Mary, Mother of God, pray for us sinners, now and at the hour of our death. Amen.
0: Glory be to the Father, and to the Son, and to the Holy Spirit.
1: As it was in the beginning, is now, and ever shall be, world without end. Amen.
0: O my Jesus,
1: forgive us our sins, save us from the fires of hell, and lead all souls to heaven, especially those in most need of your mercy.
0: That third glorious mystery, the descent of the Holy Spirit.
2: Holy Spirit, give to us an increase of your gifts and the grace that assures your presence in our souls.
0: Our Father, who art in heaven, hallowed be thy name. Thy kingdom come, thy will be done on earth as it is in heaven.
1: Give

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Hail Mary, full of grace, the Lord is with thee. Blessed art thou amongst women, and blessed is the fruit of thy womb, Jesus.

0: Blessed art thou amongst women, and blessed is the fruit of thy womb, Jesus.
1: Holy Mary, Mother of God, pray for us sinners now and at the hour of our death. Amen.
0: Hail Mary, full of grace, the Lord is with thee. Blessed art thou among women, and blessed is the fruit of thy womb, Jesus.
1: Holy Mary, Mother of God, pray for us sinners now and at the hour of our death. Amen.
0: Hail Mary, full of grace, the Lord is with thee. Blessed art thou among women, and blessed is the fruit of thy womb, Jesus.
1: Holy Mary,
0: full of grace, the Lord is with thee. Blessed art thou amongst the women, and blessed is the fruit of thy womb, Jesus.
1: Holy Mary, Mother of God, pray for us sinners now and at the hour of our death. Amen.
0: Hail Mary, full of grace, the Lord is with thee. Blessed art thou among women, and blessed is the fruit of thy womb, Jesus.

0: Grace, the Lord is with thee. Blessed art thou amongst women, and blessed is the fruit of thy womb, Jesus.
1: Holy Mary, Mother of God, pray for us sinners now and at the hour of our death. Amen.
0: Hail Mary, full of grace, the Lord is with thee. Blessed art thou amongst women, and blessed is the fruit of thy womb, Jesus.

0: the Lord is with thee. Blessed art thou amongst women, and blessed is the fruit of thy womb, Jesus.
1: Holy Mary, Mother of God, pray for us sinners now and at the hour of our death. Amen.
0: Glory be to the Father, and to the Son, and to the Holy Spirit.
1: As it was in the beginning, is now, and ever shall be, world without end. Amen.
0: O my Jesus,

0: The fourth glorious mystery, the Assumption.
1: Dear Mary, Queen and Mother, let your Assumption into heaven give us the assurance and courage to be Christians in word and deed. Let us rise above the things of this world, so that our thoughts may be with you in heaven.
0: Our Father, who art in heaven, hallowed be thy name, thy kingdom come, thy will be done on earth as it is in heaven.
2: Give us this day our daily bread, and forgive us our trespasses, as we forgive those who trespass against us. And lead us not into temptation, but deliver us from evil. Amen.
0: Hail Mary, full of grace, the Lord is with thee. Blessed art thou amongst the women, and blessed is the fruit of thy womb, Jesus.
2: Holy Mary, Mother of God, pray for us sinners now and at the hour of our death. Amen.
0: Hail Mary, full of grace, the Lord is with thee. Blessed art thou amongst women, and blessed is the fruit of thy womb, Jesus. Full of grace, the Lord is with thee. Blessed art thou amongst women, and blessed is the fruit of thy womb, Jesus.

0: is the fruit of thy womb, Jesus.
1: Holy Mary, Mother of God, pray for us sinners now and at the hour of our death. Amen.
0: Hail Mary, full of grace, the Lord is with thee. Blessed art thou amongst women, and blessed is the fruit of thy womb, Jesus.

0: Lord is with thee. Blessed art thou amongst women, and blessed is the fruit of thy womb, Jesus.
1: Holy Mary, Mother of God, pray for us sinners now and at the hour of our death. Amen.
0: Hail Mary, full of grace, the Lord is with thee. Blessed art thou among women, and blessed is the fruit of thy womb, Jesus.
1: Holy Mary, Mother of God, pray for us sinners now and at the hour of our death. Amen.
0: Glory be to the Father, and to the Son, and to the Holy Spirit.
1: As it was in the beginning, is now, and ever shall be, world without end. Amen.
0: O my Jesus,
1: forgive us our sins, save us from the fires of hell, and lead all souls to heaven, especially those who most need thy mercy.
0: The fifth glorious mystery, the coronation.
2: Dear Mother, the justice of God was not satisfied with reuniting your body and soul, so your divine Son, King and Lord, deigned to crown you as Queen of heaven and earth.
0: Our Father, who art in heaven, hallowed be thy name, thy kingdom come, thy will be done on earth as it is in heaven.
1: Give us this day our daily bread, and forgive us our trespasses, as we forgive those who trespass against us. And lead us not into temptation, but deliver us from evil. Amen.
0: Hail Mary, full of grace, the Lord is with thee. Blessed art thou among women, and blessed is the fruit of thy womb, Jesus.
1: Holy Mary, Mother of God, pray for us sinners now and at the hour of our death. Amen.
0: Hail Mary, full of grace, the Lord is with thee. Blessed art thou among women, and blessed is the fruit of thy womb, Jesus.
1: Holy Mary, Mother of God, pray for us sinners now and at the hour of our death. Amen.
0: Hail Mary, full of grace, the Lord is with thee. Blessed art thou among women, and blessed is the fruit of thy womb, Jesus.
1: Holy Mary,
0: Hail Mary, full of grace, the Lord is with thee. Blessed art thou among women, and blessed is the fruit of thy womb, Jesus.

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Blessed art thou amongst women, and blessed is the fruit of thy womb, Jesus.

0: Full of grace, the Lord is with thee. 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
1: Holy Mary, Mother of God, pray for us sinners now and at the hour of our death. Amen.
0: Hail Mary, full of grace, the Lord is with thee. Blessed art thou among women, and blessed is the fruit of thy womb, Jesus.

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1: As it was in the beginning, is now, and ever shall be, world without end. Amen.
0: O my Jesus,
1: forgive us.

0: Pray for us, Holy Mother of God.
1: That we may be worthy of promises of Christ.
0: Let us pray. O God,
1: whose only begotten Son, by his life, death, and resurrection, has purchased for us the glories of eternal life, grant us this petition, that we may take upon these mysteries of the most holy Virgin, of the Blessed Virgin Mary, we may imitate what they contain, and obtain what they promise, through the same Christ our Lord. Amen.
0: May the divine assistance remain always with us.
1: And may the souls of the faithful departed, with the mercies of God, have us in peace. Amen.
0: In the name of the Father, and the Son, and the Holy Spirit.
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0: that forever be praised, blessed, loved, adored, glorified, the most holy, most sacred, most adorable, most mysterious, most ineffable name of God, in heaven, on earth, and in the nether worlds, by all the creatures coming forth from the hands of God, and by the sacred heart of our Lord Jesus Christ, in the most holy sacrament of the altar, fiat.
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0: It is Wednesday, the 13th of May, the Feast of Our Lady of Fatima. Let's begin together by praying the Memorare in the name of the Father, and the Son, and the Holy Spirit. Remember, O most gracious Virgin Mary, that never was it known that anyone who fled to thy protection, implored thy help, or sought thine intercession was left unaided. Inspired by this confidence, I fly unto thee, O Virgin of Virgins, my Mother. To thee do I come, before thee I stand, sinful and sorrowful. O Mother of the Word incarnate, despise not my petitions, but in thy mercy hear and answer me. Hail Mary, full of grace, the Lord is with thee. Blessed art thou among women, and blessed is the fruit of thy womb, Jesus. Holy Mary, Mother of God, pray for us sinners, now and at the hour of our death. And glory be to the Father, and to the Son, and to the Holy Spirit, as it was in the beginning, is now, and ever shall be, world without end. Amen. Our Lady of Fatima, pray for us. It is the Sunrise Morning Show. Thank you for being along here on this Wednesday, the 13th of May. I'm Matt Swaim. Anna Mitchell has news. Paul Lachman at the controls. And up this hour, Derek Roddy's going to be with us to discuss his new book on Lectio Divina and praying with sacred art. Dr. Matthew Bunsen's going to talk about Julian of Norwich, who shares a feast today with Our Lady of Fatima. Gary Zimak will get us ready for the Ascension by reflecting on how the apostles reacted to Jesus leaving their midst and vanishing from their sight and promising to send the Holy Spirit. And then Dr. Marcus Peter will discuss more about how God has began a good work in you. But as St. Paul tells us in Philippians, he'll carry that on to completion until the day of Christ Jesus. Full hour ahead. Right now, it is 2 minutes past. Here's Anna Mitchell with news.
1: Good morning. President Trump is due to arrive in Beijing today. Before departing the White House for his trip, Trump said he expected to have a long talk about Iran with Chinese President Xi Jinping. Other topics expected to be on the table include the future of Taiwan, trade, and artificial intelligence. Trump is being accompanied by more than a dozen CEOs on his China trip, including Elon Musk and Apple's Tim Cook. EWTN News reports former Ambassador for Religious Freedom Sam Brownback spoke yesterday about China at an event at the Hudson Institute. He said, quote, "We're in a battle today with the Chinese Communist Party and their authoritarian view, and their view that religion is an opium of the people, something that should be thrown out, discarded, persecuted, stomped on, and killed," end quote. Secretary of War Pete Hegseth was questioned about the conflict in Iran yesterday as he testified before House and Senate subcommittees on his department's 2027 budget request. Mark Mayfield has more.
2: California Democratic Congressman Pete Aguilar asked Hegseth what he projects the total cost of the war to be.
3: When it's relevant and required, we will share it.
4: I think this would be the format that it would be required.
2: Undersecretary Jay Hurst, who is acting as Pentagon controller, told the House Appropriations Subcommittee that his previous estimate is that the war so far has cost about $29 billion, up from $25 billion 2 weeks ago. Also testifying was the chairman of the Joint Chiefs of Staff, General Dan Kane. I'm Mark Neufeld.
1: A possible hantavirus patient has tested negative for the disease after being brought to Emory Hospital in Atlanta for monitoring. Two people were flown in Monday to be treated in the communicable diseases unit at Emory. Both were aboard MD Hondius cruise ship where the cluster outbreak was confirmed last month. The patient had shown mild symptoms before the negative testing, while the second person has not yet shown any symptoms. And before his general audience today, Pope Leo stopped to pray in the spot where his predecessor had been shot on this day more than four decades ago. Today marks the 45th anniversary of the assassination attempt on Pope St. John Paul II. From Vatican Radio, Linda Bordoni has more.
5: The socio-political context in 1981 was marked by renewed tensions between East and West. The Soviet invasion of Afghanistan had intensified the Cold War climate, while concern was growing in Eastern Europe over the emergence of the independent trade union Solidarność in Poland. In Italy, years of terrorism and extremist political violence rocked society to its core. On Wednesday, the 13th of May that year, St. Peter's Square was filled with pilgrims gathered for the weekly general audience. Pope John Paul II was greeting the faithful from the white jeep traditionally used to circle the square when shots were fired at close range. The Pope was seriously wounded and immediately transported to Rome's Gemelli Hospital. Among those reporting live was Vatican Radio journalist Benedetto Nardacci, whose voice conveyed the confusion and silence that followed the attack. Observing the crowd in the square, Nardacci described people standing in silence and waiting for news, while bishops and clergy invited the faithful to pray for the Pope's recovery. A statement released by the Holy See Press Office later confirmed that the Pope had been struck in the abdomen and was undergoing surgery. It added that although his condition was serious, there were founded hopes for recovery. 4 days later, during the Regina Caeli message from the hospital, John Paul II addressed the faithful.
6: Carissimi fratelli e sorelle.
5: And spoke publicly of forgiveness for Mehmet Ali Akça, the man responsible for the attack.
6: Prego per il fratello che mi ha colpito, al quale ho sinceramente perdonato.
5: He assured his prayers for the attacker and entrusted himself once more to the Virgin Mary with the words,
6: Totus tuus ego sum.
5: I'm Linda Bordoni.
1: Of course, he would go on to credit Our Lady of Fatima for his protection in that moment. An incredible story all around, an incredible story of survival, an incredible story of forgiveness.
0: Indeed. And here we are on this Feast of Our Lady.
1: 45 years later.
0: Fatima, yeah, 45 years later. I was 1 year old.
1: I wasn't even born yet. It's crazy.
0: It's a different world.
1: Such a different world. Our Lady of Fatima.
0: Pray for us. Well, we thank you for joining us on this feast of Our Lady of Fatima this Wednesday, May the 13th. It's 7 minutes past the hour. Rise Morning Show continues. I'm Matt Swaim. It's great to have back Derek Roddy, who's got a new book called Praying with Sacred Art, Pondering the Mystery of Redemption through Vizio.

0: this art could open up for people as far as a conversation with the Lord. What is, you know, what are these pieces of art and the details in them open up in questions about my personal life, questions about my spirit, questions about relationships with others? And it did. It just went really well as a series of articles, and then it got turned into a book and a beautiful product that Sophia Institute Press put together with full color images and really nice paper. And I think that's why it's been resonating. It has a great combination of just a beautiful product and, you know, something that's really valuable for people's conversation with the Lord.
1: Well, and it's also tapping into some of the most beloved images in the history of the church. And you've got some great, images here. Some people will recognize, like, the Annunciation by Henry Ossawat Tanner, Karl Heinrich Bloch's Visitation. You've got others from Caravaggio and Peter Paul Rubens and some others as well. You know, when it comes to these pieces of art that have endured, why do some of these have such a lasting character or quality to them?
0: I think it's because what happened with a lot of that art in centuries past is that it was the way the faith was conveyed, or it was one of the primary ways the faith was conveyed. Since most people didn't read or didn't have ready access to books. And images just make a really great way to hand on concepts, especially concepts of faith, because the reason these images are so powerful is because they draw people into those scenes, those moments, and allow them to put themselves in the scene and say, what would it have been like if I was hearing Jesus give the Sermon on the Mount? Or what would it have been like for me to witness that moment of finding Jesus in the temple, for example, I use, or the Last Supper, which is one of my favorites in the book, particularly because of that image from Rubens. You know, so it allows people to be drawn in a way through their eyes, right? Which are so important for us processing things and seeing beauty. But my point in the book is that we have to train our eyes to see beautiful things, and this is one way to help do that.
1: Well, and this is actually going to highlight a very strange kind of thing that maybe people haven't realized. That translates across, just as Lectio Divina and Visio Divina are related. You also can't really do Sola Scriptura with pictures, right? You can't. In some ways, you can look at an image from Caravaggio and be like, I think I know what this says. And you would be right in knowing sort of what it says. But someone who really is literate in sacred art can show you things that you would not have found on your own. And I imagine that was probably one of the most fun parts of putting together this project.
0: Yeah, so I did Visio Divina with all of these images in the book and quite a few others, really. You know, I was very basically versed in art technique, the technique of art, which is one thing that, as I've done retreats and given, you know, basic presentations or written about this, is really important for people to know, is that it doesn't take an art history degree to do this. If you know some basics of art technique, you can get by with this, which I deal with in the introduction. But yeah, it was a really fun to identify certain details that stood out to me, and then offer people a way to have a conversation with the Lord about those. And as I've done these retreats more recently since the book's publication, I am blown away by the way that people are finding things that I didn't find, and they're bringing to the conversation, you know, all sorts of wonderful details or perspectives that enrich the conversation. It's just been such a great experience.
1: You know, it's also funny because, and for me, as an evangelical, the first time I tried to pray the rosary, it was like chewing gum and climbing stairs at the same time. I'm like, how do I think about this story while praying this set of 10 prayers that are also new?
0: Mm-hmm.
1: And right. By putting that image of the Annunciation or the Visitation or the Nativity in front of me and just having it there while praying the mysteries of the rosary, that unlocked the whole thing for me. And there are all kinds of prayers that this can do that for you.
0: Absolutely, and I would echo that

0: sentiment by also saying, you know, Visio Divina pairs very well with Lexio Divina, where if you read the passage that, you know, a particular piece of art is centered on, and notice those details too, right? It just makes it all the richer. And that's one of the things that's so beautiful about our faith and the prayer traditions of our faith, is our faith is engaging our senses. We are incarnational beings. God gave us senses, and we are meant to use those senses to find Him. And that's, again, that's just what's been so, so rich about this whole experience and putting together this book and helping people in this way, is giving them an opportunity to pray in a new way that they might not have experienced before.
1: Well, and what's the coolest thing about this? Well, it's one of the many cool things about this, is that you can go to the art museum funded by secular patrons of the arts in your town and probably find a bunch of images that represent these same stories in, you know, in a federally or locally or governmentally or privately funded way outside of the church, because these images are so beautiful, the ones that have lasted, that they sort of like escape outside of the churches and have gotten recognition by these other places. So there is an evangelistic power in these images, isn't there?
0: Yeah, well, that's what the, you know, Bishop Barron and Von Balthasar and, you know, the some of the great other great theologians are, that's the point about secular modernity, is you have to lead with beauty. People don't accept truth right now. People ask, what is really good? Does it matter? But nobody can deny something that's truly beautiful, right? And that's where you have an open door to walk that pathway backward, so to speak, into goodness and truth.
1: Well, thank you so much, Derek Roddy. You got his book. It's full of great images and reflections. His Praying with Sacred Art book, linked in the show notes at sunrisemorningshow.com. We got headlines next. It's a quarter past.
2: 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Matt and I would like to invite you to join us for a celebration. 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
1: 18 past. Here's Anna with headlines.
2: President Trump is due to arrive in Beijing today and is expected, as he put it, to have a long talk with Chinese President Xi Jinping about Iran. Pope Leo today has appointed a new bishop for the Diocese of Venice, Florida. And before his general audience today, the Holy Father stopped to pray in the spot where his predecessor, Pope John Paul II, had been shot 45 years ago today.
1: Pretty wild. Extraordinary story. And not all that long ago. But today, the Feast of Our Lady of Fatima, as you just indicated with that story. And it's actually 1 month from today that we'll have we'll be having our 25th anniversary Sacred Heart Radio Banquet. And one thing that we haven't really mentioned very much is that at the celebration, we will have with us the Pilgrim Virgin statue of Our Lady of Fatima.
2: Yes.
1: So that's 1 month from today. And a little bit about that statue. If you're going to be there, there'll be all kinds of stuff explaining what this is and where it comes from. But on October 13th in 1947, in Fatima, in the presence of a couple hundred thousand pilgrims, this statue was blessed and sort of commissioned to be the traveling Fatima representation, the traveling trophy, as it were. And it has since been in over 100 countries, reminding people of the messages of Our Lady of Fatima, which include things like, hey,
2: Pray the rosary. For peace.
1: Repent.
2: Imagine
1: little things.
2: No big deal.
1: Massive impacts. If you're going to be with us at the banquet, that's a special treat.
2: To be able to
1: be in the presence of the International Pilgrim Virgin Statue of Fatima, which has been more places than you and I will ever go.
2: That's for sure.
1: Anna Mitchell.
2: Rivals the number of places John Paul II.
1: Well, that is true.
2: Through his pontificate.
1: So, again, if you want to go check out how to do that, you can go to sunrisemorningshow.com in the show notes and find a link to join Anna Mitchell and myself. But Our Lady of Fatima, big day. Pray the rosary today. This is one of the main messages, but also a message of hope. You may look around and be like, man, this world is insane. A lot of wars, but one of the big messages was, hey, pray the rosary and pray it for peace. It's 21 past.
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8: If there is one psalm that bears a great fascination for Christians, it is Psalm 22. Like many others, it is a call for the Lord's help. But Psalm 22 contains elements that seem particularly Christian. The opening verse of the psalm was quoted by Jesus on the cross. Later verses give details of the sufferings that Jesus endured. My God, why have you forsaken me? Far from my prayer, from the words of my cry. My heart is like wax, melting away within my bosom. Indeed, many dogs surround me. A pack of evildoers closes in upon me. They have pierced my hands and my feet. They have numbered all my bones. They look on me and gloat over me. They divide my garments among them, and for my vesture they cast lots. O Lord, be not far from me. O my help, hasten to aid me. For Sacred Heart Radio, I'm Father Dale Peterka.
2: 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Good morning, Doc. Welcome back.
9: Good morning. Always good to be with you.
2: It is always good to have you. And most people know May 13th as the Feast of Our Lady of Fatima, and rightfully so. It's a pretty big deal. But it is also the feast of the mystic Julian of Norwich. First of all, What do we know about her life?
9: Well, actually, very little about her life. There's even there's some scholars who question whether Julian is even her name. The name Julian being attached to her because of her association with the English city of Norwich, and her close connection to St. Julian's Church in Norwich, where she lived as a hermitess, as basically somebody who is a recluse from the world, an anchoress. So in terms of the details of her life, we know almost nothing, except for some visits, for example, from another English mystic named Marjorie Kempa, who talks about going to see her. We see her name popping up in some wills. But what we know about her really is derived from her great book, Revelations of Divine Love, in 16 showings.
2: Yeah.
9: And that's about it.
2: Yeah, and I want to get to those in a moment. We know she lived in like the mid-1300s to the early-ish 1400s. So she would have lived through a time of plague.
9: She would have lived through one of the tumultuous and terrible periods, not just in English history, but also in European history. In her era, not too long after she was born, the Black Death struck, maybe from about 1347, 1348. She survived that, but in her city itself of Norwich, perhaps a third to half of the population died. She also lived during a time of great political upheaval, upheaval in the church because of the Wycliffeite heresy, otherwise known as Lollardy. She also lived during a time of difficulty in the church because of the end of the Avignon popes, their return to Rome, and the outbreak of the Great Schism. So there was a lot happening in her time, and I think that's one of the reasons why, looking back on it, we find her life, such as we know it is, to be so extraordinary.
2: Tell us about these revelations that she experienced.
9: Well, to understand Julian of Norwich, you have to appreciate not just her visions, but also how they happened and then how she responded. So by her own account, probably in May of 1373, so she would have been about 30, she was stricken with something that should have killed her. And as she was receiving the last rites, she beheld a series of 16 revelations, or showings, as she put it, that she then recovered and wrote down. That became sort of the basis for Revelations of Divine Love. It wasn't until a number of years after that that she wrote a much longer version of it, sort of her theological and mystical reflection on what she saw, which is why we really have two versions of the same book, a shorter one and then a much longer one. Both of them, however, are really quite remarkable.
2: How did she reflect on the love of God in it?
9: Well, if you look at the 86 chapters or so of her book, now you're talking about a manuscript, the long version is about 65,000 words. What she really does is this is a reflection on the passion of our Lord and its meaning for us. And I will defer to what she herself talks about, and in her last chapter she uses one of the most key phrases, where she says, "Would you learn to see clearly your Lord's meaning in all of this, and learn it well? Love was his meaning. Who showed it to you? Love. Why did he show it to you? For love." So at a time of really dark upheaval, of pain, of suffering, of plague, of political crisis, she reminded everyone that at the heart of this has to be love if we're going to survive it. But then there's also the question that she asked, that so many people did at the time, of why such suffering would be allowed. And her answer to that is the very one that we all grapple with today, and that is that we have to have that optimism, that trust, that in the midst of why in the face of evil and suffering, innocents suffer. The saints themselves ask this, and her response is, "Here I was taught by the grace of God that I should steadfastly hold me in the faith, and that I should take my stand and earnestly believe that all manner of things shall be well." And it is that trust, and that's, I think, why the title of this is so important, The Revelations of Divine Love, because it is love, and all manner of things shall be well.
2: It is a beautiful message that I think can provide solace amid suffering, obviously, and really speaks beautifully, doesn't it, Dr. Bunsen, about this, we need to trust that the Lord is going to bring good out of this suffering.
9: That's absolutely right. And when you look at the life of Julian of Norwich through her writings, you see that this was a life completely of trust. She lived as an anchoress. She was the first in England and gave her life for that. And in that sense, she's a role model for those who are at home needing that trust and the trust that all shall be well.
2: We've been talking to Dr. Matthew Bunsen, quite a woman, Julian of Norwich, that we've been discussing today. Her feast day, May 13th, same day as our feast of Our Lady of Fatima. And pair the two together, you got quite a 1-2 punch, don't you, Dr. Bunsen?
9: Yeah, you do. Blessed Mother, pray for us.
2: Amen. Pray for us. We've been talking to Dr. Matthew Bunsen. Dr. Bunsen, thank you so much.
9: A privilege to be with you. God bless.
2: You too, Dr. Bunsen. Thank you. And you can find all of our guests linked on a daily basis at sonrisemorningshow.com. While you're there, we'd love for you to get a ticket to our 25th anniversary banquet, which is 1 month from today on June 13th. SacredHeartRadio.com. Half past the hour now on the Sunrise Morning Show. It's time for news. Pope Leo has appointed a new bishop for the Diocese of Venice, Florida. The Holy Father has chosen Capuchin Father Emilio Aguero to succeed the retiring Bishop Frank DeWayne, who has led that diocese for nearly 20 years. Up until now, the bishop-elect has been serving as the pastor of the Shrine of the Sacred Heart in Washington. President Trump is optimistic about his official state visit to China before departing the White House for his long trip. Trump said, quote, exciting things are going to happen. He'll be meeting with Chinese President Xi Jinping. China and Iran have a close strategic partnership, and Trump said he will have a long talk, as he put it, with Xi about Iran, saying he does not think China needs to intervene in the war. A replacement for acting ICE director Todd Lyons has been reportedly selected. Mark Mayfield reports.
10: According to multiple reports, Dave Venturella will assume the role after Lyons leaves his post at the end of this month. Lyons has led the agency since March of last year, and his last day will be May 31st. His replacement, Venturella, is a longtime ICE official and a former private prison executive. I'm Mark Mayfield.
2: Many pro-life leaders have applauded the resignation of the commissioner of the FDA, but are at the same time now expressing concern about its interim leader. EWTN News reports that Marty Makary had drawn much criticism from the pro-life community for not reinstating safety regulations for access to mifepristone for abortions. However, his temporary replacement, Deputy Commissioner for Human Foods Kyle Diamantis, was once an attorney for Planned Parenthood of Greater Orlando. A Trump advisor says he removed himself at some point because of personal beliefs. Nevertheless, pro-life leaders have expressed their concerns, Live Action President Lila Rose among them. She said on social media, quote, "We cannot allow someone who represented Planned Parenthood to oversee rules surrounding the deadly abortion pill mifepristone that has killed millions of babies," end quote. The Holy See's permanent observer to the UN's Food and Agriculture Organization has addressed a regional conference for Europe, lamenting that wars, climate events, and political instability have disrupted the world's agri-food systems. From Vatican Radio, Devin Watkins reports.
11: Monsignor Fernando Chica Arellano expressed support for the conference's goal that no one may lack the food that enables them to lead a serene and full life. He upheld the importance of concrete action to foster food security in the wake of recent global crises. The combination of merciless wars, economic recessions, extreme climate events, political instability, and market volatility, he said, has given rise to a lethal combination for the world's food systems. In recent years, several conflicts have disrupted global food markets, including the Russia-Ukraine war that disrupted grain exports and fertilizer supplies, as well as the ongoing Iran-US war that has already pushed up the prices of fuel and fertilizer. Other conflicts have caused catastrophic disruption to local food systems, such as the war in Sudan, which has led to severe food shortages in major cities and a spike in acute hunger. In his address, Monsignor Chica Arellano called on nations to combat this very negative trend by coordinating interventions so that countries can walk together in fraternal harmony. Building resilience into the world's agri-food systems is among the most urgent priorities of our time, he said. Rather than employing the same production methods, Monsignor Chica Arellano called for the way food is produced to be transformed, moving away from greedy exploitation to increased investment in the most vulnerable and forgotten rural areas. Finally, the Holy See's representative at the UN organizations said agri-food production must keep the dignity of the human person at the center, meet food needs without compromising the future, and promote decent work at the local level. I'm Devin Watkins.
2: The World Health Organization says there are no signs of the start of a larger hantavirus outbreak. In an update this morning, the WHO said there have been 11 cases reported, with 9 of them being confirmed. All are among passengers and crew of the hantavirus-infected cruise ship. That's the news. It's 35 minutes past the hour. The
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12: The Baltimore Catechism asks, why is Jesus true man? In our day, it's difficult for us to see that Jesus is God. But in the day of the apostles and the early church, it was difficult for people to see that Jesus was man. They were so struck by his miracles, by his wisdom, his ability to walk on water and to read minds, that they said, if this is a man, he must surely be God. And yet we know he was a man, because he was wearied, he was thirsty, he was hungry. All of these sufferings come from human nature. In the Old Testament, God says in his divinity, I do not need the flesh of bulls or the blood of goats. He says, I do not need to eat anything. And this was the case before the Son of God took flesh. And so now when we endure the pains of our flesh, hunger, thirst, or even temptation, we can remember that God knows what it's like to be one of us. Reflecting on the Baltimore Catechism, I'm Dominican Father Ezra Sullivan.
7: The Sunrise Morning Show continues. It's a big week on the church calendar. Thursday, Ascension Thursday, one of the big liturgical celebrations of the year. Here to talk about that with us is Gary Zimak from followingthetruth.com. Gary, good morning.
13: Hey, Matt, good morning.
7: So there are a lot of different angles one could hit, but we always talk to you about scriptures that can perhaps give us perspective when we are anxious about things in our lives and in the world. So what line from Luke's account of the Ascension did you want to focus on today?
13: You know, Matt, this is what I'm about to read is something that has always perplexed me. It just really stood out. And we're going to go to the very end of Luke's gospel. After the Lord ascended into heaven and he's leaving his apostles behind. This is Luke chapter 24. Verses 52 and 53. Luke writes, and they worshipped him and returned to Jerusalem with great joy and were continually in the temple, blessing God. I always found it to be amazing that in the midst of the persecution that was taking place after Jesus was crucified And his disciples were marked men at this point, marked men and women, people. Anybody who was a follower of Jesus was subject to great persecution. That after Jesus was leaving these men and ascending into heaven and sending them to go continue his work, they were filled with great joy. And to me, when I looked at that, and I've looked at this verse, and I've studied it, and I've tried to figure it out, and I think the message that I've always gotten from this, and I believe this is the message that comes from a verse like this, is that joy is not a response to external circumstances. It's a realization that the Lord is with us and literally is in us through the Holy Spirit, and that even though Jesus is not physically in flesh and blood walking the face of the earth anymore, we still have him with us. And external circumstances can't change that. And it's possible to find joy, even in the midst of persecution or troubles and trials, because we can choose to rejoice because the Lord is with us.
1: Yeah, the only reason that they could walk away rejoicing after the teacher who had formed them for three solid years disappears from their sight is if they trust him when he says that something extraordinary is coming that will help all of this make a ton more sense. I mean, they kind of live in the uncertainty of what that's going to be and how it's going to play out for nine straight days. But unless you trust Jesus, you're not going to walk away rejoicing after he leaves you.
13: Exactly, exactly. And when we look at these guys, they look at their history, look at who they are, from what we know about them, they weren't the most courageous guys in the world. So you wouldn't expect
1: They had flashes of it, but overall, man, they were still they were babies in this stuff.
13: Right, right. They were learning. It was a gradual process of getting to know and to trust Jesus. And ultimately, what you said is exactly the truth. It all comes down to trusting Jesus. And as we approach Ascension Thursday and look forward to Pentecost, we see that promise play out, the promise of the Holy Spirit. You know, the Lord was saying, I'm going to send somebody. I'm not going to leave you alone. And looking back now with hindsight, you and I are on the other side of this event. We can look back and realize that the Holy Spirit's here now. We've received the Holy Spirit, and therefore we have that companionship of Jesus. And we can choose to rejoice, which, by the way, joy is a fruit of the Holy Spirit. So if we utilize and cooperate with the grace that the Holy Spirit gives us, it is possible to rejoice, even though we might be in situations which are not very pleasant. That's a tough concept, because we're always fighting that battle. You know, it's a tension that exists there between negative things that might be happening in our lives and the joy that comes from the Lord. But this verse proves that it is possible to live with joy no matter what is going on around us.
1: You know, as you mentioned that joy is a fruit of the Spirit, there's another fruit of the Spirit that I think applies well here. Paul gives us a list in Galatians 5, verses 22 through 23. And he talks about patience as a fruit of the Holy Spirit as well. And I think that's a key here also, the idea that they are promised this thing, but they are not given a timeline in terms of, hey, mark your calendars for 9 days from now. You know, it'll be in the morning. Make sure you've got your schedule cleared. No, they kind of have this sense that they need to be there and pray until it happens.
13: Right.
1: And you know, you kind of wonder what those days must have been like, and if they were thinking, is today the day? You know, on day six or something like that, day four. But patience was a huge part of this.
13: And that can apply to so many situations in our lives that maybe our prayer hasn't been answered yet. Maybe we don't see the answer to our prayer, but yet we keep praying. And the reminder for us when we look at these verses today is that the Lord's promises require us to trust that, yes, one day this will come true. One day this problem will resolve in some way. I may not know how, but if I trust, I can choose to believe that it will resolve in the best way possible, because the Lord loves me and he wants what's best for me. And also we look toward our salvation. One day I have the promise of heaven. When that day will be, I'm not sure. But I have the option to keep trusting. And when I choose to do that, when I choose to rejoice, even in the midst of trials and tribulations and uncertainty, then I can find peace. And I really think that's what this verse reminds us of today, is that it is possible to find peace by choosing to rejoice in the midst of whatever it is that I'm going through.
1: Yeah, let's maybe wrap this up then by talking to someone who feels like they're stranded between the Ascension and Pentecost. And they have been for a very long time, right?
13: Yeah.
1: Maybe they felt that consolation, but maybe they've been in this sort of holding pattern for maybe a lot longer than 9 days, and they're waiting. What would you say to them to encourage them perhaps to not give up, to continue in patience and in joy?
13: I would say hang in there, because the Lord is good for his word. He will come through in some way. But I think it all comes down to something you said earlier, Matt, trust. We can choose to trust in Jesus. We can choose to pray one of my favorite prayers, Jesus, I trust in you. And that's not based on how we feel. That's not based on what we can see with our eyes. That's really exercising our faith and choosing to trust in the one who was willing to die for us and followed through on his promise of rising for the dead and opening up, rising from the dead and opening up the gates of heaven for us.
1: Well, Gary, if people want to connect with you and read how you've reflected not just on this particular story of this time between Ascension and Pentecost, but a lot of Bible stories, a lot of stories from the Gospels, a lot of stories from the Old Testament where people persevered in faith and that faith was rewarded, how can people find some of those books you've worked on?
13: The best place is to go to my website, followingthetruth.com.
1: Linked at sunrisemorningshow.com. Gary Zimak, have a great day, and we'll talk to you soon.
13: All right, Matt, thanks so much. God bless you, my friend.
1: All right, it's quarter till. Got headlines next. Matt Swaim here. 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
2: Pope Leo today has appointed a new bishop for the Diocese of Venice, Florida. President Trump is on his way to an official state visit with China, saying he will have a long talk about Iran with Chinese President Xi Jinping. And many pro-life leaders have applauded the resignation of the commissioner of the FDA, but at the same time are expressing concern about the interim leader. Next newscast in 14-ish minutes from now as the Sunrise Morning Show continues here on the EWTN Global Catholic Radio Network. It's 12 till. Back with us now on the Sunrise Morning Show is Dr. Marcus Peter. He's host of Ave Maria in the Afternoon on EWTN Radio, and he's got a new book from Catholic Answers Press, Not Finished Yet, How God Keeps His Promise to Complete His Work in You. Good morning, Dr. Peter.
18: Good morning, Annie. Thank you very much for having me on.
2: So give us an overview of how you take us on a little retreat through this book.
18: Well, but I love that you say that word, a little retreat, and I include that premise in the book. The point of Not Finished Yet is that the gospel story is taken for granted, especially here in the West. I grew up in Malaysia, Kuala Lumpur, and the way the biblical story has taken hold in the West is simply not the way it has taken hold in the East. In fact, in the East, we're not even in the new evangelization. We're actually still in the throes of the beginning of the old evangelization.
2: Mm. Yeah.
18: But here in the West, we have gone through the old evangelization, so to speak, and we've known the gospel story. We've enjoyed the flourishing of human civilization from the gospel story, and then we've forgotten it. And so it's almost harder to do it here. And so this book is just a representation of those basic truths in the Christian faith that we not only take for granted, but I think we've simply forgot. So I begin with talking about God as creator and that he is father. Again, simple things. Outside of the fundamentally Judeo-Christian worldview, to say that God is love and God is father is a bizarre concept. Mm. I mean, sure, you've got pagan notions of Zeus, for example, Odin. They have a name for, like, Odin was called the All-Father in Norse mythology, sure. But he wasn't an intimate covenantal father who cared personally, deeply, and truly about each individual the way our God does. And only Judeo-Christianity has that concept. And so to reclaim that as the starting point of where we go from here, that because of his love, he sends forth his son to fix the problem of sin in human nature so that he can pull forth his spirit into us and elevate us to his divine life, but also that he cares about what we're going through right now. Like for example, you need a nap right now, and he cares about that. Or, I heard you
2: Thank
18: earlier.
2: You, yes.
18: Hey, it's not easy doing what you do. I respect that. He wants to heal us. He cares about our brokenness, our finances, our jobs, our relationships, that our children are not going to church. He genuinely, intimately, personally cares about all that. And he pours forth his Holy Spirit into us to keep changing us from where we were, because he loves us just the way we are, but he loves us far too much to not elevate us to where he is. And so he's going to keep changing us, and that's why he's not finished. He's going to see to completion the good work he's begun in us until the day of Christ Jesus.
2: Well, he's not going to save us without us. I think that's a quote from Augustine. Yeah, Augustine, yes. And so with that in mind, then, Dr. Peter, how do we respond to accept this gift of new life and allow him to complete this work in us?
18: I think we sometimes think that it has to be a grand act. You know, like some of us have drastic conversion stories, and we imagine that it has to look like that every day. But it's just like falling in love. Every single day I wake up and I make an act of the will, Jesus Christ. And so this is what I do when I wake up every morning. As soon as I wake up, the first words I say are the morning offering. And the reason I do that is because I want Jesus to be Lord over my life. And so I'm making an act of the will to invite his Lordship into my life. And then I say a prayer of spiritual communion immediately after that so that I can unite myself to him. So I invite him into my life, and I ask him to bring me into his divine life. It really can be that simple, just beginning with that very practical thing every single day. And as you choose Jesus, you make these acts of the will, very simple decisions. Jesus, from this moment forward, I'm choosing you as Lord over my finances. My friend Peter Herbeck, he and his bride, when they first got married, they quite literally took their wallets and they put it, they have a prayer corner at home. They put it at the prayer corner to say, Jesus, from now on, you are Lord over our finances. Just simple things like that. So you make a decision, or an extra decision is, I'm going to commit to 10 minutes of prayer every day. Whatever that prayer might be, just commit to it. And after 30 days, you've built a habit, and that's a virtue. And that virtue just compounds and builds on itself. The point of it is, you're married, I'm married. Every day I wake up, I choose to love my bride more today than I did the day before. And I can tell you honestly, just as you can tell me about your spouse, that after however many years of marriage, in our case it's over 7 years, I love her more today than on the day we got married. It's exactly the same. We keep saying yes to Jesus every single day, and he responds by giving us infinitely more than we give him.
2: Yeah, and even if you're not necessarily feeling it, right? I mean, that these little changes happen over time, and you look back and realize how different you are from when you first made that commitment.
18: Annie, you hit the nail on the head. I think we overestimate the reactionary feelings of what we believe Christianity ought to be. No, sometimes you really don't feel it. The daily grind can sometimes be more misery-inducing than it is euphoria-inducing. And yet, God is working in us. And the joy of it is looking back, realizing, wow, that thing I used to struggle with is not, it's not the thing I struggle with anymore. I mean, I've got new things to struggle with.
2: Sure.
18: God has revealed new things in my life. But no, I don't feel it, but definitely I'm walking with the Lord.
2: Well, it's all about having the eyes to see, isn't it, Marcus? I mean, to have the eyes to see God working all around us. And he'll answer that prayer. If we ask him for the eyes to see, we will start seeing like he sees.
18: I couldn't agree more. In fact, I begin the book with simply saying that nature, Paul says this in Romans 1:20, nature itself testifies to the glory of God. And so having this quote-unquote sacramental worldview means I can look at everything in my life, including creation, but also including the way I am today, and start seeing that God has been working. And so, yes, if we ask him for the eyes to see as he sees, he will reveal it more and more to us.
2: Marcus, why did you want to write this book?
18: I started getting the impression that, I do a lot of speaking, and I started getting the impression that many people think the only way to grow in faith is to get a theology degree. And I wanted to make sure people realize that the love of God for us is as simple as a father for a child. But the simplest thing is the deepest thing of all in Christianity. He wants to save us entirely, totally. And so Jesus Christ makes this claim that I am the way, the truth, the life. No one comes to the Father except through me. And he demands a complete response. Either he is all in all, as Paul says, or he is nothing at all to us. That's why I got heartbroken to see how many of us are willing to keep living a lukewarm life. And Christ abhors that. He wants us to either give him everything or walk away from him entirely. And so that's why I believe this book is pivotal. If we go through it, we have to make that decision.
2: Well, thank you so much, Dr. Marcus Peter. You can find his book through Catholic Answers Press, shop.catholic.com, or simply find him linked at sonrisemorningshow.com in the show notes for today. 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
0: Prayer before a crucifix. Good and sweetest Jesus, before thy face I humbly kneel, and with the greatest fervor of spirit I pray and beseech thee to fix deep in my heart lively sentiments of faith, hope, and charity, true sorrow for my sins, and a firm purpose of amendment, while I consider thy five most precious wounds, having before my eyes the words of David the prophet concerning thee, my Jesus. 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

0: that forever be praised, blessed, loved, adored, glorified, the most holy, most sacred, most adorable, most mysterious, most ineffable name of God, in heaven, on earth, and in the nether worlds, by all the creatures coming forth from the hands of God, and by the sacred heart of our Lord Jesus Christ, in the most holy sacrament of the altar, fiat.
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0: It is Wednesday, the 13th of May, the Feast of Our Lady of Fatima. Let's begin in prayer in the name of the Father, and the Son, and the Holy Spirit. Blessed are you, O Lord our God, maker and ruler of the universe. You have filled the universe with wonders. Fill us with awe and delight. You have called into being life of every kind. Fill us with the desire to cherish life in all its forms. You have made us in your own image to be your praise. Fill us with thanksgiving. O God, creator and redeemer, you are the author of being and life. Inspire in us a spirit of praise that we may give you glory in everything we think and say and do. Through Jesus Christ, our Lord. And glory be to the Father, and to the Son, and to the Holy Spirit, as it was in the beginning, is now, and ever shall be, world without end. Amen. It is a better way to start a Wednesday morning. Some of y'all been with us for a little while already. Some of you just joining us. Either way, we're glad to have you along here on the Sunrise Morning Show on EWTN. I'm Matt Swaim. Anna Mitchell has news. Paul Lockman at the controls. We'll talk about Marian apparitions on this Feast of Our Lady of Fatima. Father Philip Michael Tangora has just been a pilgrim guide to a major apparition site, and he'll share a little bit of that with us. Carlo Broussard will be with us from Catholic Answers. We've been talking about baptism with him. We'll discuss friendship in the writings of St. Francis de Sales with Deacon Nathan Beiersdorfer. And Anna Mitchell and I have gotten a few sort of pitches from various people saying, hey, you should promote moms.gov. It's pro-life. Well, not if it includes promotion of in vitro fertilization. Now, you might ask, why is it that Catholics would get hung up on a little old thing like IVF? Doesn't that create life? Isn't that pro-life? Well, the answer's no. It's just about as far as the opposite of pro-life as you could possibly get. But Father Tad Pikulczyk from the National Catholic Bioethics Center will explain why Catholics cannot, under any circumstances, support IVF. That'll be at the end of the hour. So stay with us if you can. Right now it is 2 minutes past. News is a service of Central Fabricators and CentralFabricators.com. Here's Anna Mitchell.
1: Good morning. Pope Leo today has appointed a new bishop for the Diocese of Venice, Florida. The Holy Father has chosen Capuchin Father Emilio Aguera to succeed the retiring Bishop Frank Duane, who has led that diocese for nearly 20 years. Up until now, the bishop-elect has been serving as the pastor of the Shrine of the Sacred Heart in Washington. President Trump says he's optimistic about his official state visit to China. Before departing the White House for a long trip, Trump said exciting things are going to happen when he meets with Chinese President Xi Jinping. China and Iran have a close strategic partnership, and Trump said he will have a long talk with Xi about Iran, saying he does not think China needs to intervene in the war. Meanwhile, EWTN News reports former Ambassador for International Religious Freedom Sam Brownback spoke yesterday about China at an event at the Hudson Institute. He said, quote, "We're in a battle today with the Chinese Communist Party and their authoritarian view, and their view that religion is an opium of the people, something that should be thrown out, discarded, persecuted, stomped on, and killed," end quote. U.S. Secretary of War Pete Hegseth has been questioned about the conflict in Iran as he testified yesterday before House and Senate subcommittees on his department's 2027 budget request. Mark Mayfield has more.
2: California Democratic Congressman Pete Aguilar asked Hegseth what he projects the total cost of the war to be.
3: When it's relevant and required, we will share it.
4: I think this would be the format that it would be required.
2: Undersecretary Jay Hurst, who is acting as Pentagon controller, told the House Appropriations Subcommittee that his previous estimate is that the war so far has cost about $29 billion, up from $25 billion 2 weeks ago. Also testifying was the chairman of the Joint Chiefs of Staff, General Dan Kane. I'm Mark Neufeld.
1: Many pro-life leaders have applauded the resignation of the now former commissioner of the Food and Drug Administration, but are at the same time expressing concern about its interim leader. EWTN News reports that Marty McCary had drawn much criticism from the pro-life community for not reinstating safety regulations for access to mifepristone for abortions. However, his temporary replacement, Deputy Commissioner for Human Foods, Kyle Diamantis, was once an attorney for Planned Parenthood of Greater Orlando. A Trump advisor has pointed out he removed himself at some point from Planned Parenthood's case, having expressed personal beliefs as the reason. Nevertheless, pro-life leaders have expressed concerns. Live Action President Lila Rose is among them. She said on social media, quote, "We cannot allow someone who represented Planned Parenthood to oversee rules surrounding the deadly abortion pill mifepristone that has killed millions of babies," end quote. Household debt is climbing to a record high, Tammy Trujillo reports.
5: According to the Federal Reserve Bank of New York, household debt reached $18.8 trillion in the first quarter of 2026, and the record debt levels come as Americans face rising inflation. The New York Fed reported that mortgage balances climbed to over $13 trillion. Auto loan balances grew to over $1 trillion, and home equity lines of credit reached $446 billion. According to the New York Fed, 4.8% of outstanding household debt was in some stage of delinquency at the end of March. I'm Tammy Trujillo.
1: And before his general audience today, Pope Leo stopped to pray in the spot where his predecessor had been shot on this day more than four decades ago. It was on the Feast of Our Lady of Fatima 45 years ago, May 13, 1981, that John Paul II was shot in St. Peter's Square. He would, a few days later, preach forgiveness in his Regina Caeli address, and then later, after he got out of the hospital, visit the prison to forgive the man who tried to kill him. An incredible story.
0: Yes. Well, you know, I mean, here we are, 45 years later, as we were talking last hour. I was only around for a year when that happened.
1: It was before I was born.
0: You weren't around at all.
1: But I tell you what, that picture of him forgiving, I can never pronounce his name, Mahmoud Ali Acha, is iconic. I mean, what a lesson for us all, especially in this day and age where we won't forgive far less offenses against us. And here is John Paul II, a saint today.
0: Pretty extraordinary.
1: You know, showing us what true forgiveness really is.
0: Indeed. So, go forgive somebody today. Go forgive somebody who people are like, there's no way you'll ever forgive that person.
1: You want peace? Start with forgiveness.
0: There you go. It is a form of giving alms.
1: Indeed.
0: Right?
1: Indeed.
0: You are holding that person in debt. And you could forgive that debt today. In honor of St. John Paul II.
1: And Our Lady of Fatima.
0: I mean, if

0: fruits are of those things. It's not like she appears to New York City at a United Nations meeting to the most powerful people on the planet and says, here's my agenda and policy recommendations for the next 5 years. Now she appears in strange places, and you were in Lourdes, which is maybe one of the strangest.
1: Yeah, St. Bernadette, as you know, was a peasant girl. But God always has chosen the weak and the foolish to, you know, cast down the mighty from their thrones and to, you know, just take down those who are the wise and the powerful.
0: Yeah. Well, this is maybe one of the most symbolic expressions of that, because Lourdes, as many people know, is a pilgrimage. And I have a friend who was just there this past week, whose wife is dealing with cancer. This is like the international symbol of where all the sick go, right? The people who are the most vulnerable, who feel their own weakness. Veterans go here struggling with everything from war wounds that you can see to invisible scars of PTSD. What was your experience like there?
1: It was amazing. So it's not my first time. As a chaplain of the Order of Malta, our major pilgrimage throughout the whole world is the fact that we take the most critically ill with us, with the Order of Malta, to Lourdes every year. And we had a miracle in my group. What happened was there was a gentleman from Union City, New Jersey, who had tumors all around his waist and down his legs. He was pretty much paralyzed from the cancer. And when he got placed into the baths, now the baths are completely enclosed, a wind came in, and the whole tenor of the room changed. The attendants fell to their knees in prayer. Other attendants from other baths came in because they could feel something unique was happening. And they all fell on their knees in prayer. And when the gentleman came out of the baths, externally on his skin, he was all bruised from the tumors. All the bruising was gone. He was capable of walking at that moment. And the following morning and on all following mornings, he went out for a jog. This was a man who was pretty much paralyzed because of the tumors. So now that, in an instant, he went from incapable of walking to being able to run.
0: That's pretty extraordinary.
1: That's a miracle.
0: That's extraordinary. Well, so what's fascinating about this, too? Well, there are a number of things that are fascinating about this, but not every single person who goes to Fatima, it's the feast day.
1: Lourdes.
0: Everyone who goes to Lourdes walks out with those same results. As a matter of fact,
1: no.
0: That's the minority report, as it
1: Correct.
0: Were. And also, if you look at how many of these miracles have been formally filed with the Vatican and gone through the pipeline of scrutiny, there's actually not that many that have gotten the full scrutiny.
1: Part of that is actually the fact that the members of the council that govern the investigation into miracles in Lourdes are all French, and they refuse to show Mary healing non-French persons. How very French is that?
0: That's wild. Well, there you go.
1: So that's one of the reasons why the numbers are so low.
0: But my guess is the guy that came out of that bath was like, I don't need a French committee to tell me whether or not this worked.
1: No, he knows. And, you know, but the thing is, I have to say, Matt, even though there might not always be a physical healing, I see so many times a healing of spirit, a healing of the soul, a restoration of faith. I mean, some of these people that we took hadn't been to confession in 30 years, hadn't been to church in 30 years, whatever it was, and their faith was restored while in Lord. And, you know, that's a miracle too. It's not going to be registered as some sort of healing medical mystery miracle, but it is a miracle of the restoration of their faith. There was a young girl from Bowie, Maryland,

0: Ireland. I know not too far from you.
1: Not too far from me at all.
0: And she has a cerebral brain tumor. She it's called DIPG. It's very fatal. It's horrible. And she was pretty much incommunicative when she first arrived, when I first met her. After the baths, she was running around, playing with bubbles with the other children, having conversations, and all the rest. Now, maybe or maybe not, there was a medical miracle involved, but there was some form of miracle involved in that little girl's life, and certainly her parents. And I can just say that, you know, these are the kinds of miracles that are always happening in Lord. And, you know, that's why the Hospitaller Order of Malta makes our annual major pilgrimage from all points of the world to bring the most critically ill, all expenses paid, to Lord, to have this opportunity for a restoration of faith through the hands of Mary, and possibly even a medical miracle.
1: Well, you know, you hear these stories and you think back to one of the most powerful ways that Jesus showed who he was. You go back to Mark's gospel, and the paralytic is lowered down by his friends, just like so many people who are not sick kind of lower their sick friends into the baths at Lourdes, right? And yep. Jesus says, seeing their faith, son, your sins are forgiven. And they're like, what are you talking about? He says, well, if you don't believe me that I can forgive sins, also rise up and walk, right? And so there is that dual miracle that we see of forgiveness of sins and healing at the beginning of Jesus's earthly ministry in the account in Mark.
0: Absolutely.
1: So these things are put together for a reason, and sometimes we get that visual, physical confirmation of the power of God that he is doing inside of all of us through the sacraments, those miracles that happen in our own parishes every day on the altar. So, Father Philip Michael Tangora, always appreciate you. What a cool story this morning.
0: Yeah, right? Hopefully that lifts people up.
1: Yeah, it does. Giving a little spring in my step, for sure. But we've got your book, This Is Our Faith, linked at sunrisemorningshow.com. Have a great day. We'll talk to you soon.
0: God bless, everybody.
1: 16 past. We're back after this. Matt Swaim here. 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
1: 19 past. 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
5: Pope Leo today has appointed a new bishop for the Diocese of Venice, Florida. President Trump is on his way to a state visit to China, where he will meet with Chinese President Xi Jinping. And many pro-life leaders are applauding the resignation of the commissioner of the FDA, but at the same time expressing concern about its interim leader.
1: News at the top and bottom of each hour every weekday morning here on the Sunrise Morning Show. And just a reminder that there may be people who are listening and saying, oh, why are you guys getting into partisan territory? Just so you know, we are going to be pro-life radio here on the Sunrise Morning Show, no matter who's in charge and no matter what kind of issues are being bandied about. We get our marching orders from the Catechism of the Catholic Church.
5: Yep.
1: And Catholic social teaching. And so I don't care who's promoting IVF. I don't look at the D or the R behind their name. I'm going to stand for what the church has to say about the question. Yep. And
5: it's all
1: if
5: about
1: you're wondering, call the Tad, will fill you in.
5: Yeah, just, raise the bar, Always got to challenge.
1: Call people back to the truth and remind them. And we're going to talk about IVF and why we oppose it as Catholics with Father Tad Pikulczyk at the end of the hour.
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8: 33 Days to Morning Glory, Prayer of Consecration. I, a repentant sinner, renew and ratify today in your hands, O Immaculate Mother, the vows of my baptism. I renounce Satan and resolve to follow Jesus Christ even more closely than before. Mary, I give you my heart. Please set it on fire with love for Jesus. 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Keep my heart in your most pure heart, that I may love Jesus and the members of his body with your own perfect love. Mary, I entrust myself totally to you, my body and soul, my goods, both interior and exterior, and even the value of all my good actions. Please make of me, of all that I am and have, whatever most pleases you. Let me be a fit instrument in your immaculate and merciful hands for bringing the greatest possible glory to God. If I fall, please lead me back to Jesus. Wash me in the blood and water that flow from his pierced side, and help me never to lose my trust in this fountain of love and mercy. With you, O Immaculate Mother, you who always do the will of God, I unite myself to the perfect consecration of Jesus as he offers himself in the Spirit to the Father for the life of the world. Amen.
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9: Good morning, Anna.
5: So we are continuing our series on your latest book, Baptism Now Saves You. And last week we spoke about the church's understanding of what Jesus was saying to Nicodemus in John chapter 3. So he says, "Truly, truly, I say to you, unless one is born anew, he cannot see the kingdom of God." Nicodemus said to him, "How can a man be born when he is old? How can he enter a second time into his mother's womb and be born?" Jesus answered, "Truly, truly, I say to you, unless one is born of water and the Spirit, he cannot enter the kingdom of God. Goes on from there, but I think that that covers what we'll be discussing today. We're going to talk about some alternate interpretations, I guess you could say, and how we could respond to them. So there are those who believe that Jesus is actually speaking metaphorically and doesn't mean actual water when he says that you have to be born of water and the Spirit, and just means like Holy Spirit. Can you explain this?
9: Yeah, so as I point out in the book, I deal with one Protestant pastor from the Dallas area where he offers several different interpretations of the quote-unquote water, one of which being a symbol for the Holy Spirit itself. Now, specifically, he's dealing with Ezekiel 36, which seems to be the Jewish backdrop for what Jesus is saying when he speaks of water and spirit, because there God promises to sprinkle his people with clean water, to give his spirit and bring about an inner renewal. And so this particular Protestant pastor by the name of Todd Baker concludes, well, the sprinkling of the water is a symbol of giving his spirit being poured out upon God's people. Now, as I point out in the book in response, number one, that's an assumption without evidence. He gives no argument or evidence for why the water would be a symbol for the Holy Spirit in that particular context of Ezekiel 36. Secondly, even if that were the case, the Jews at the time still interpreted that sprinkling of water in the prophetical text in reference to the Messianic age as actual ritual baptism. They interpreted that as an eschatological baptism that would take place in the time of the Messiah. And finally, my response here, Anna, is just, it's unintelligible. If we interpret, quote-unquote, water as a symbol of the Holy Spirit within this text, then Jesus would be saying you must be born again of the Spirit and the Spirit. But that doesn't make sense. That's unintelligible, right? And so therefore, we can conclude that water does not signify spirit within this context. Rather, Jesus is speaking like a Jew, referring to being born again of the Spirit in and through the eschatological baptism, the baptism within the time of the Messiah, the ritual baptism.
5: Yeah, but this guy has an alternate point to make beyond this, right, in terms of metaphorically looking at water?
9: Yes, he does. So he offers another metaphorical rendering of water, and that is a reference to the Word of God. And here, he actually provides evidence to justify that claim. 1 Peter 1:23, it speaks of being born anew through the living and abiding Word of God. Ephesians 5:25 through 26, Paul speaks of being washed by of water with the Word. And so he concludes, you see, the new birth and being washed of water is brought about by the Word of God, not baptism. Now, in response, we have no problem affirming these texts, that the new birth is brought about through the hearing and believing in the Word of God. What we have a problem with is the denial that the second birth refers to baptism. It's a non sequitur, Anna. That is to say, it doesn't follow. The conclusion, this does not refer to baptism, doesn't follow from the premise the Word of God renews us or we're born anew through the Word of God. Why? Because you can have both and.
5: Yeah.
9: We believe that believing in the Word of God is a necessary prerequisite for being baptized. In fact, you have to believe in the very words themselves, I baptize you in the name of the Father and Son of the Holy Spirit, coming from the Word of God, in order for the baptism to take effect and actually regenerate us. So rather than new birth being brought about by the Word of God serving as evidence against the new birth being baptism, it's actually both and, not either or. And I go into greater detail in defending that claim in the book, in this particular section of the book, in responding to this particular Protestant pastor.
5: Yeah, it's really interesting how people kind of, I don't know, twist the words or look at the word. Like, what are they getting at here, Carlo? I mean, like, what are they trying to, are they just really opposed to the idea of baptism itself, using water to baptize someone?
9: Well, to be fair to them, I mean, they're honestly trying to get at the true meaning of the text. And in their mind, this new birth is merely profession of faith in Christ and coming to conversion. And so they're trying to defend that theological understanding and interpretation of the text. And as I point out in the book, ultimately they fall short, but they're honestly inquiring to get at the true meaning of this new birth.
5: Okay, we'll dig into some more of these arguments the next time we get together. In the meantime, find Carlo and his book, Baptism Now Saves You, linked at sunrisemorningshow.com. Carlo Broussard, it was good to talk to you. Thank you so much.
9: Anna Mitchell, you're welcome.
5: I love talking to Carlo. Good stuff. Find everybody linked at sunrisemorningshow.com. 1:30 now on the Sunrise Morning Show. It's time for news. Pope Leo today has appointed a new bishop for the Diocese of Venice, Florida. The Holy Father has chosen Capuchin Father Emilio Aguero to succeed the retiring Bishop Frank DeWayne, who has led that diocese for nearly 20 years. Up until now, the bishop-elect has been serving most recently as the pastor of the Shrine of the Sacred Heart in Washington. He has also served as a missionary to Papua New Guinea and to Cuba. President Trump is due to arrive in Beijing today before departing the White House for his trip. Trump said he expected to have a long talk about Iran with Chinese President Xi Jinping. Other topics to be explored include the future of Taiwan, trade, as well as artificial intelligence. Trump will be accompanied by more than a dozen CEOs on this China trip, including Elon Musk and Apple's Tim Cook. A replacement for acting ICE director Todd Lyons has been selected. Mark Mayfield reports.
10: Multiple reports Dave Venturella will assume the role after Lyons leaves his post at the end of this month. Lyons has led the agency since March of last year, and his last day will be May 31st. His replacement, Venturella, is a longtime ICE official and a former private prison executive. I'm Mark Mayfield.
5: Many pro-life leaders have applauded the resignation of the commissioner of the FDA, but are at the same time expressing concern about the person chosen to be its interim leader. EWTN News reports that Marty McCary had drawn much criticism from the pro-life community for not reinstating safety regulations on access to mifepristone for abortions. However, his temporary replacement, Deputy Commissioner for Human Foods, Kyle Diamantis, was once an attorney for Planned Parenthood of Greater Orlando. A Trump advisor has pointed out he removed himself from the Planned Parenthood case because of personal beliefs, apparently. Nevertheless, pro-life leaders have expressed concerns. Live Action President Lila Rose said on social media, quote, "We cannot allow someone who represented Planned Parenthood to oversee rules surrounding the deadly abortion pill mifepristone that has killed millions of babies," end quote. The Holy See's permanent observer to the UN's Food and Agriculture Organization has addressed a regional conference for Europe, and in his address lamented that wars, climate events, and political instability have disrupted the world's agri-food systems. From Vatican Radio, Devin Watkins reports.
11: Monsignor Fernando Chica Arellano expressed support for the conference's goal that no one may lack the food that enables them to lead a serene and full life. He upheld the importance of concrete action to foster food security in the wake of recent global crises. The combination of merciless wars, economic recessions, extreme climate events, political instability, and market volatility, he said, has given rise to a lethal combination for the world's food systems. In recent years, several conflicts have disrupted global food markets, including the Russia-Ukraine war that disrupted grain exports and fertilizer supplies, as well as the ongoing Iran-U.S. war that has already pushed up the prices of fuel and fertilizer. Other conflicts have caused catastrophic disruption to local food systems, such as the war in Sudan, which has led to severe food shortages in major cities and a spike in acute hunger. In his address, Monsignor Chica Arellano called on nations to combat this very negative trend by coordinating interventions so that countries can walk together in fraternal harmony. Building resilience into the world's agri-food systems is among the most urgent priorities of our time, he said. Rather than employing the same production methods, Monsignor Chica Arellano called for the way food is produced to be transformed, moving away from greedy exploitation to increased investment in the most vulnerable and forgotten rural areas. Finally, the Holy See's representative at the UN organizations said agri-food production must keep the dignity of the human person at the center, meet food needs without compromising the future, and promote decent work at the local level. I'm Devin Watkins.
5: And before his general audience today, Pope Leo stopped to pray in the spot where John Paul II was shot on this day 45 years ago. That's the news. It's 35 past the hour. The
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13: Hello, this is Father Mark Watkins, pastor of St. Lawrence. The St. Monica Sodality Prayer for Fallen Away Catholics. Eternal and merciful Father, I give you thanks for the gift of your divine Son who suffered, died, and rose for all mankind. You gave St. Monica a spirit of selfless love manifested in her constant prayer for the conversion of her son, Augustine. Inspired by boundless confidence in your power to move hearts, I pray the grace to imitate her constancy in my heart for those who no longer share in the intimate life of your Catholic family. Grant through my prayer that they may be open to the promptings of your Holy Spirit and return to loving union with your Church. Grant that also my prayer be ever hopeful and that I may never judge another, for you alone can read hearts. I ask this through Christ our Lord. Amen.

0: It's 37 minutes past the hour. You're listening to the Sunrise Morning Show on the EWTN Global Catholic Radio Network. Happy to have you along with us on a Wednesday morning. Deacon Nathan Beierstorfer is joining us again on the Sunrise Morning Show. He's a permanent deacon in the Archdiocese of Cincinnati and executive director of the Good Shepherd Catholic Montessori School in Cincinnati, online at gscmontessori.org. Good morning, Deacon Nathan.
1: Good morning, Annie. Great to be back.
0: It is great to have you back. And we are continuing our series on Introduction to the Devout Life by St. Francis de Sales. And today we're going to get some of his thoughts on friendship, which, you know, though some might not think about it this way, friendship is a very important thing when it comes to whether we are devout or not. And I think parents should be perking up their ears, particularly when it comes to his thoughts on friendship. What does St. Francis de Sales have to teach us in this regard?
1: Well, if you've been following us for the last few weeks, you know we just came out of talking about the evangelical councils, and purity, chastity was one of those. And we're definitely going to continue in the theme of purity when we get into his discussion on friendship. He's got probably five chapters in a row about evil friendships, frivolous friendships, what is a good friendship. And in essence, he's sharing the same ideals that parents want for their children. Find good friends. And he says, if people are sharing false and vain things, then their friendship will be false and vain. And if they share good and true things, then their friendship will be good and true. And he says, it's impossible for to be bound to someone by the ties of friendship without taking on that person's qualities. And he kind of talks about, you know, in like marriage and family life, husbands and wives start to take on each other's mannerisms and qualities. And he says, but it's not good for friends to do that if they're bound by it, you know, if their foundation of their friendship isn't good. Mm. And so today, especially in this digital age with social media and video games and with so much anxiety and depression amongst young people, he's reminding us to be aware of the foundations that are of the friendships that our children have. It's easy for us to think that children, they're just naturally drawn to certain friends or groups of friends because they have the same, you know, little hobbies or habits. But you know, if we just let it happen, but we're not doing our duties if that's the case as parents. And there's a book that we recently read called Hold On to Your Kids, Why Parents Need to Matter More Than Peers by Gordon Newfield. It's an excellent book, and essentially it's giving practical tips on how to strengthen parental bonds, resisting peer pressure, and raising confident children. And with kids often taking the lead from their friends, the book says that peer orientation often shapes values, identities, codes of behavior more than parents do. But it says this is far from natural, and it's actually dangerous because it undermines the cohesion of family life. It interferes with healthy development and fosters a hostile and sexualized youth culture, which we can definitely see around us. Children become conformist, anxious, and alienated, according to this book. And so this really gets back to the concept about parenting that some of our friends like to share, and I've been sharing this in different groups because I love it so much. It's the idea that we're raising kids in a greenhouse. You know, there are definitely a lot of parents who are giving their kids more agency than they can possibly handle at a young age and allowing them to make decisions that are not age appropriate. Or even themselves are sharing influences through media in the home that are shattering a child's innocence. And so instead, if we can think that we're managing a greenhouse and our little sprouts are in there and we tend to them in that place so that we can control what is fed to them, keep them out of the wind. But then there are times when the gardener takes the plant out for some sun or a little wind to strengthen his roots. But the parent does this with great care, especially when, you know, looking at the kind of friendships that our kids are making. And we only do it when there's some greater good involved in that experience. That's when we would take them out of the greenhouse.
0: Well, there's a lot to chew on there. I would encourage parents to go back to the podcast once we have it posted to revisit those points and really, really think about them to tend to our little sprouts, as you say. What does St. Francis de Sales have to say that can help parents and families, their children, obviously, when it comes to things like dating and eventually marriage?
1: He has a lot to say about what he calls amorets, little...
0: I love that word.
1: Right, little foolish attachments without any intention to marriage, which he calls wrecks or phantoms of friendship. And he says that these are excited by vanity and by the indulgence of a passing inclination. In fact, at one point he says to the ladies, which I couldn't help but to laugh when I read it. He says, beware of the guy who is a snappy dresser and a good dancer.
0: Mm-hmm. Well,
1: but he says,
0: oh no.
1: He says, these are hollow, vain, and evil, and they lead to sinful acts. These kind of amorettes, these phantom friendships without any intention to marriage. Now, if he's saying this back in the 1600s, what is the state of things today when most norms and inhibitions about sexuality have been destroyed? Mm-hmm. People aren't even getting married until an average age of 29 or 30, including, you know, myself. Mm-hmm. Although I've seen a great number of young people getting married younger and younger in our church especially, which is really neat to see. But for many people, if they lack virtue or religious formation, the relationships that they have before marriage, they're really damaging. Since we know that God ordains sexuality for the bonding of married people and procreation of children, this so-called playing house that many people do, it's bonded them in some way to a person that is not their spouse. And so that's going to damage them down the road. And St. Francis de Sales says that if Jesus promises to call us account for our idle words, how much more for our idle and pernicious friendships that have no design on marriage? And so one of the readings that we hear at a wedding mass can be from Matthew, where Jesus reminds his listeners that a man shall leave his father and mother and be joined to his wife, and the two shall become one flesh. So what if we were able to change the culture for our children? And instead of the idea that everyone has to leave the house as soon as they're legally able and go sow their wild oats or experience the world, what if we took Jesus's words seriously? He doesn't say that a man shall leave his father and then go somewhere else and live in an apartment for a little bit and then be joined to his wife. You know, I hope that our children are going to feel encouraged to live with us until they're ready to be married. Mm-hmm. And sure, there may be a reason to go out sooner. Maybe they go into military service or college or something. But when there is so much at stake for the future of their own family, there's just no reason to go establish like a temporary base for 5 or 10 years. And if we can build these strong bonds within the family, then those bonds get stronger as our kids grow up and get married, and they form a new bond that is good and true, not breaking the bonds with their family while living apart from them. And I think about this for the college experience. You know, I talk to a number of families now who encourage their kids to stay nearby and live at home during that time. And so that's a lot to digest. There's a lot of ideas there. We just talk about it constantly in our group, in our families that we kind of do life with at our parish and in our school communities. Because we're all approaching this, and some people are there now and some people have gotten past it and, you know, maybe think, I wish I could have done things differently. And so it's good for us to encourage one another in that way. But St. Francis de Sales, in closing of this section, is definitely not encouraging people to not have friends. You know, he talks about the good friendships that St. Augustine and St. Jerome, St. Gregory had. He thinks of St. Gregory Nazianzen and St. Basil, who described their friendship of having only one object, that they both grow in holiness and they outdo one another in holiness and they mold their present life on their future hopes.
0: Mm-hmm. Absolutely. Maybe Deacon Nathan, if I could make a request, we could talk about what St. Francis de Sales has to say about unraveling from friendships. Well, they would be false friendships in the eyes of St. Francis de Sales. Unraveling from those bad friendships and moving toward greater holiness in the future with new friends. Would you be okay with that next time?
1: Absolutely.
0: Okay, good. Let's plan on it. In the meantime, you can find Good Shepherd Catholic Montessori School linked at sunrisemorningshow.com. Deacon Nathan Beiersdorfer, thank you so much.
1: Thank you, Eddie. God bless.
0: You too, thanks. All right, it's 14 till and Father Tad Pikulchik joins us next. Anna Mitchell here. Matt and I would like to invite you to join us for a celebration. Sacred Heart Radio, which produces the Sunrise Morning Show in Cincinnati, is celebrating 25 years on the air this year. And Father Wade Menezes, host of Open Line Tuesday, will be our keynote speaker at a banquet June 13th. 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
0: Happy to have you along with us here on the Sunrise Morning Show. And we're joined now by Father Tad Pakulchik with the National Catholic Bioethics Center. Father Tad, good morning.
9: Good morning, Anna.
0: It is good to have you back. So in vitro fertilization in the headlines again with the creation of this new site by the government, moms.gov, announced on Mother's Day. And during the launch of this, Secretary of Health and Human Services Robert F. Kennedy Jr. talked about this site as being for those who are preparing or want to start a family. And he called it a one-stop shop for IVF, pre and postnatal care, nutrition, formula, et cetera, et cetera, et cetera. And it's obviously being upheld as a pro-life and pro-family initiative. In a lot of ways, it is. But can you remind us why it is that IVF, in which couples are trying to achieve a successful pregnancy, is actually not pro-life?
9: Yeah, it's really a kind of two-edged sword, I think. On the one hand, it can, in some cases, result in a pregnancy, as you're pointing out, but there's a lot of collateral damage that happens along the way, including the loss of embryos, you know, children of the couple that are made that may be discarded in the clinics. Other ones end up being frozen if they're not used and held in perpetual stasis. And really, the root problem is not even just the collateral damage, but the issue is that we're all entitled to be loved into being, not manufactured at the hands of, you know, paid guns in the fertility industry who make children for us as if our children were products to which we were entitled. And I think that's become something of the mentality these days, that when infertility arises, couples will turn to the fertility industry and they'll say, you know, in a kind of pragmatic American can-do mentality, we'll make this happen. We'll pay as many tens of thousands of dollars as we may have to pay. And he says he'll donate sperm and she'll be superovulated and donate eggs as many times as needed. You know, even that superovulation step where her body is sort of put into overdrive to produce multiple extra eggs that are ovulated, again, you know, is a risky procedure that for some women causes significant problems and side effects like ovarian hyperstimulation syndrome, just to list one example. And so it really at the root here of the issue, we have a reminder from the church that we are meant to be brought into the world in the loving embrace of the marital act between husband and wife. We're all entitled to that, and to be received, therefore, as truly a pure gift from the Lord, not as some kind of entitlement that we can claim as our own. So there are many, many problems, you know, with sort of the root issue of trying to turn this into our project of getting as many children as we want, you know, using the industry, which has unfortunately become a multi-billion dollar industry now. And when you're talking those sums of money, it's really, really hard to have any kind of clear ethical discussion, because really the golden rule in the fertility industry is, if it makes gold for us, it's good. It's got to be good. And that's just tragic, because it has really made it impossible to scale this back. And I sometimes remind people, look, there are other progressive countries like Italy and Germany that have passed laws that require that if IVF is being done, you can only make a maximum of 3 embryos. You're not allowed to freeze them, you're not allowed to experiment on them, etc. A very sensible law. It's not even a Catholic law, but at least it limits some of the collateral damage. And we don't have any kind of laws like that in the U.S. We basically have a completely unregulated industry that just, you know, has run amok and continues to do basically whatever it wants. So, you know, these moves by the Trump administration to support families that want to get pregnant, it strikes me, certainly there are many good aspects of the moms.gov website, but I think to the extent that there is either, you know, an implied or explicit move by the administration to support specifically in vitro fertilization, that is something that should be scrubbed. Yeah. Should be removed.
0: You know, I'm glad you went in that direction, Father Tad, because I wanted to ask about how we can speak to someone who subscribes to the MAHA movement, Make America Healthy Again. You know, there's suspicion of Big Pharma. These people would say, you know, change your diet before you take Wegovy, for instance, or, you know, those who are even uncomfortable with the current approved vaccine schedules for children and things of that nature. How can we speak to them about IVF in a language that would land with them?
9: That's a challenge. I think we've had so long a period of time that people have been more or less indoctrinated around this, that there's a need to call them back to a very basic understanding of the nature of our sexuality as the privileged setting within marriage in which this gift is meant to be handed on. We've instrumentalized our own bodies to such a high degree and just gotten ourselves all comfortable with thinking that we have a right to children. So I think challenging some of those types of assumptions and saying to people, look, you don't have a right to a child. A child's not a piece of property that you can lay claim to. A child is a gift from God, and we need to be receptive to that. And in those cases where we can't get pregnant, there are certainly other ways to take recourse, if you will. There are other possibilities like fertility awareness-based methods where you actually say, why can't we get pregnant? Maybe the woman can't release an egg. Maybe the man's sperm count is unusually low. And there may be treatments and interventions that can be done to help restore them to full reproductive health so that in the marital embrace they can bring forth new life. And I think, you know, pointing out those alternatives to people will also help out.
0: Yeah, I think you're right that maybe taking a look, at least first, taking a look at what might be the underlying causes of infertility and whether there is a non-medical, so to speak, way to address it, or a more healthy way to address it than just taking the technological way out of it, I think is a great point. We've been talking to Father Tad Pakulchik, and you can find the National Catholic Bioethics Center linked at sunrisemorningshow.com. Father Tad, thank you.
9: Thanks for having me. Great to be able to join you, Anna.
0: Likewise. All right. That'll do it for the Sunrise Morning Show. God bless you.
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14: 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May God bless you. A prayer to Our Lady of Guadalupe. Our Lady of Guadalupe, Mystical Rose, make intercession for Holy Church. Protect the Sovereign Pontiff. Help all those who invoke you in their necessities. And since you are the ever-Virgin Mary and Mother of the true God, obtain for us from your most holy Son the grace of keeping our faith, of sweet hope in the midst of the bitterness of life, of burning charity, and the precious gift of final perseverance. Amen.

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2: Well, good morning and welcome to Roadmap to Heaven here on Covenant Network. I'm Adam Wright, and it is 7 a.m. on this Wednesday, May 13th. What a wonderful, wonderful day it is. Let's pray the morning offering together, shall we? In the name of the Father, and of the Son, and of the Holy Spirit. Amen. O Jesus, through the Immaculate Heart of Mary, I offer you my prayers, works, joys, and sufferings of this day for all the intentions of your Sacred Heart in union with the Holy Sacrifice of the Mass throughout the world in reparation for my sins, for the intentions of all my friends and relatives, and in particular for the intentions of the Holy Father. Amen. We dedicate all of our thoughts, words, and actions to the greater glory of God in the name of the Father and of the Son, and of the Holy Spirit. Amen. Do you ever have one of those moments when you're in the middle of praying something that you have to stop and say, wait, did I skip something? I might have skipped something. And then when that happens to me, just quietly, I pray, Lord, for anything I might have skipped in this prayer that I normally pray, please include that too. And I trust that he does, because sometimes my memory is not what it used to be. That's why a lot of the time I just have it in front of me, read it off a card. Why take a chance, right? Set pride aside. Read your prayers off a card when you need to. Nothing wrong with that. Hey, it's great to be with you on this Wednesday morning, and we've got a wonderful show put together here. We're going to hear about the Feast of Our Lady of Fatima from Father Altier. Today is the feast day. It's a beautiful feast day. We're going to hear about her most chaste spouse, St. Joseph. We're going to hear about leadership from Jared Bryson. That's all ahead on the show. I just want to say, right off the bat, praise God this morning. Praise God this morning. Today is the 2-year anniversary of when I first found out I had cancer. Now, at this point, 2 years ago, we didn't know anything other than the biopsy results had come back positive for malignancy. We didn't really know what kind, anything like that. We didn't know that it was stage 4, grade 1. All of that stuff we'd find out in the coming weeks. But this was the day. It was 2 years ago today. I was here in the studio. I was sitting in a chair over in our little chapel area. My phone went buzz, buzz, buzz. And I looked down and it said, you have new test results. And I looked and opened up the biopsy results. And there it was, positive for malignancy. And God's done some amazing things in the past 2 years. We're excited to see what he's going to keep doing through this journey. We're walking it either way, whether we're excited or not. This is the path that we're on. So we're excited to see what he's going to do. We'll talk more about that later if we have time. First, let's go to Mike Roberts for our weather and our saint of the day.
3: A cool front is finishing its journey through Missouri and Illinois today, which will leave behind cooler temperatures, but no major chill. Yesterday's high was 82. We'll be about 7 to 10 degrees cooler than that today. And if you are nostalgic for the 80s, you're in luck. They're back Friday, and over the weekend, we may well get to 90 degrees. Sunny today, highs in the low to mid 70s, northwest winds at 15 to 25. And under clear skies tonight, look for lows in the mid to upper 40s. Partly sunny Thursday with a high of 75. Showers are possible by evening. On Friday in the morning, showers and storms are likely, then partly sunny with highs in the low to mid 80s. On Saturday, showers and storms are likely with highs in the upper 80s. On Sunday, partly sunny with a slight chance for a storm in the afternoon and a high of 90. Today is the feast day of Our Lady of Fatima. Beginning on this day in 1917, the third year of World War I, three children outside Fatima, Portugal, began a series of visions of the Blessed Mother that would last exactly 5 months, concluding with the miracle of the sun on October 13th, as a crowd of As many as 100,000 people looked on. During that miracle, many saw the sun dart about the sky, producing a multitude of colors, drying out the ground and their rain-soaked clothes. Many also had visions of Jesus, Our Lady of Sorrows, Saint Joseph, and Our Lady of Mount Carmel. The children, Lucia and her cousins Jacinta and Francesco, were told to pray for the end of World War I, peace, and the conversion of Russia. They were also given three secrets. In 1927, Lucia revealed that the first secret was about devotion to the Immaculate Heart of Mary. The second was a vision of hell and predicted the Second World War. And the third secret, sealed until 2000, indicated a bishop in white would be assassinated. And on this day in St. Peter's Square in 1981, St. Pope John Paul II was shot and nearly killed. Lucia became a nun and lived until 2005, but Jacinta and Marto died just a few years after the Blessed Mother appeared at Fatima in the last global pandemic. A year before the apparitions at Fatima, the three children were greeted by an angel who called himself the Angel of Peace. He taught them this prayer to be said before the Blessed Sacrament. Most Holy Trinity, Father, Son, and Holy Spirit, I adore thee profoundly. I offer thee the most precious body, blood, soul, and divinity of Jesus Christ, present in all the tabernacles of the world, in reparation for the outrages, sacrileges, and indifferences whereby he is offended. And through the infinite merits of his most sacred heart and the Immaculate Heart of Mary, I beg of thee the conversion of poor sinners. The children were taught four other prayers, including this one from the Blessed Mother, who told them to say it when offering up their personal sacrifices. O my Jesus, I offer this for love of thee, for the conversion of sinners, and in reparation for the sins committed against the Immaculate Heart of Mary. And Our Lady also taught them this prayer to be said daily for the conversion of sinners and world peace. O my Jesus, forgive us our sins, save us from the fires of hell, and lead all souls to heaven, especially those most in need of thy mercy. Our Lady of Fatima, please pray for us. I'm meteorologist Mike Roberts for Covenant Network. Have a blessed day.
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2: There is a viral video that I see make the rounds every year on Mother's Day of the celebrity Mr. T. Do you remember Mr. T from the A-Team? And I think he even did professional wrestling for a while. But he's there in his athletic clothes with all his chains and gold and his bling. And he's doing the Mother's Day rap. Mother, there is no other like mother, so treat her right. Well, that's true. But beyond that, in a supernatural sense of things, there is no mother like our Blessed Mother, and she asks some very specific things of us at Fatima. And are we going to treat her right? Are we going to do what Mother asks us to do, what our Blessed Mother asks us to do? Are we listening to our mom? Well, you know, an easy way to gauge that is to ask this question. What is your prayer life like? Father Altier from Catholic Parents Online has a reflection to get us started on this Feast of Our Lady of Fatima.
4: In the Gospel reading today, our Lord looks at his apostles, and as they have said, now we believe, said, do you really? And that's the question each one of us has to look at. How much do we believe? Because our Lord told his apostles that the time is coming when they would be scattered, each to his own home, and they would leave him alone. They couldn't understand that. It's like, no, we're here with you. We're committed to this. There's no question. Yeah, and then we all know what happened. As soon as there was trouble, they all fled. But he said that he told them this so they could be at peace. He told them this so that they didn't have to worry. He told them this so that they wouldn't do all of these things. They didn't understand, and they did them all. Now God has sent his mother to tell us what's going to happen. And we don't

What Fatima is, just the basic talk about Fatima. So I grabbed that one and I took them both, and I got there and I said to the people, well, here's the talk that I put together for tonight, but something just told me to take this one. So let's just take a vote. And how many want to know just about the basics, and how many want to know that? Almost 100% had never heard of Fatima and just wanted the basics. And I thought, nobody's heard of the messages of Fatima? People don't know. So God sent his mother to be able to tell us what we need to do. And we haven't done it. But all of these things have been told to us so that we can be at peace. It saddens me, the number of people who've told me over the years, don't tell me about this stuff. It just gets me all upset and so scared. Our Lady didn't come to scare anybody. She came to say, here's what's coming. Get ready and be at peace. Stay faithful to Jesus. That's all you need to do. Yeah, that's all the apostles needed to do too. How did that work? They didn't understand and they didn't listen and they all ran away. So how about us? We have the words of our Lord. Now we have what Our Lady has told us. And she has told us and she has told us and she has told us. Go back to what she said in Quito, Ecuador, 400 years ago. She said this was for the end of the 20th century, and consequently the beginning of the 21st. You look at what she said at La Salette. You look at what she said at Fatima. You look at what she said at Akita. You can go through all of these Marian apparitions. They're all talking about the same stuff. They're talking about the time in which you and I are living right now. Things are coming, and they're not going to be pleasant. But we don't need to be afraid. If we needed to be worried, God wouldn't have sent his mother to let us know what's going on. He would have just let it all happen and we would be totally off guard. He didn't do that. He sent his mom because both he and she love us. Because they want us to be faithful. Because they want us to be prepared. By prepared, as I keep saying, that doesn't mean go and fill your basement up with all kinds of stuff because there's trouble coming. It means get your soul prepared. It means make sure your prayer life is in good order, that you are always in the state of grace, and that your prayer life is sound. By that, I don't mean just saying the morning offering and saying that's good enough, that covers everything. I mean having that time set aside every day to pray. Not just saying prayers, which are very important. Our Lady asked and asked and asked and asked and asked that we would pray the rosary. So critically important. But it's that mental prayer, that silent interior prayer. We should be spending a minimum of a half an hour a day in that kind of prayer. That's where the peace is going to come from. That's where the insight is going to be. That's where we are going to be transformed, changed into the persons that God made us to be. So we have the rosary, which is our weapon, and it brings profound peace. But we have the sacraments. And so ask yourself, what are you going to do? What if we can't get to Mass? What if we can't get to the sacraments? How are we going to handle that? What's your prayer life look like? That's how we're going to handle it. We need to be firm in prayer. This is going to be something different for us. But the grace will be there. This is Our Lady's time. This is why our Lord has sent his mother. We have our mom. She's a mom. She's going to take care of everything,
if we will

0: will just get out of the way. That's the key. Just let her be a mom. But she is a mama bear too. The devil is going after her kids. And she's going to come out to protect them. So the best thing you can do is just stand behind her. And as I like to remind people, don't be like the insolent little kid who stands behind his mom and then sticks the head out and pops out and sticks his tongue out. No, no, no, don't do that. Just stay behind our Blessed Lady. Let her squish the head of the vile creature and just rejoice with her. You don't need to do anything else, but you need to be behind her. And that means pray and be faithful and strive to live a holy, virtuous life. That's what this is all about. And so no matter what happens, because we don't know what it's going to look like and how this is all going to work, but please go back and read what she said. It's not lengthy. It's not difficult. Look at what she said at Fatima. Look at what she said at Akita. Look at what she said in Quito, Ecuador. They called Our Lady of Good Success. Look at Lhasa. Look, all these things. Look at what she's telling us. And don't get scared, because what good is that going to do? Little kids, as long as their mom is there, they're okay. It's when mom's not there that they get worried. Our mom is with us. We have nothing to fear. God has got the whole thing under control. He's turned it over to his mom, and we know what's going to happen. We need to be faithful. We need to trust. In the midst of it, we need to learn from the apostles. Don't run away. Only if we are deep in prayer will we be able to be faithful. So that's the key. So we have this beautiful statue of Our Lady of Fatima right there in front of us. And it's not just a matter of looking at her and saying, isn't that beautiful? Because we know that underneath that beautiful gown, even though it's got her kind of barefoot there, she wears army boots. She's going to squish somebody's head. So look beyond the pretty. Look at what the mom says, not just what the mom looks like. Look at what she says. And any kid who knows anything knows that when mom speaks, there's usually a great deal of wisdom. And there is profound wisdom in what our mother has said. Listen to her. Pay attention. And do what it is that she has asked. And then we can be at peace.
1: These boots are made for stomping. Not my boots, but the Blessed Mother's. Great reminders for us throughout that segment with Father Altier. We are going to switch now to Father Kirby talking about the most chaste spouse of the Blessed Virgin Mary and how we can imitate St. Joseph. It is Wednesday, and it is a day that we imitate. We focus our devotion each week on Wednesdays to St. Joseph. Father Kirby is going to remind us the devil's on a mission, so let's go to Joseph, the terror of demons.
2: In the name of the Father, and of the Son, and of the Holy Spirit.
3: Amen.
2: Some of you might recall that in my family's history, we came from Ireland. We were hard workers. Blue collar, we would say in American jargon, right? Some of you might not recall that every male member of my family has the middle name of Joseph. Everyone. From the time they came over, and probably far beyond even before they crossed the ocean. Every man, middle name Joseph. Now, I say that, you might say, wait a minute, Father, isn't your middle name Francis, right? So my father and my grandfather didn't get along. He was Frank. When I was born, they thought I was going to die. My father broke tradition and named me Jeffrey Francis. My grandfather died a couple years ago, right? Okay, right? But I remember one occasion asking, why is it that all the men in our family have the middle name Joseph? And I was told very bluntly, Joseph is the middle name of the men of our family because Joseph knew that God was in charge and Joseph worked hard. Now, there's no highfalutin theology there, is there? Joseph knew that God was in charge and he worked hard. A definition within my family was that's what it means to be a man. To understand that God's in charge because true men pray, and to understand that real men work hard. They take care of their families. These are basic truths that our society has forgotten. Let's look at Joseph. Didn't he know that God was in charge? Everything that was asked of him, Joseph did. He never counted the cost. He never calculated and thought. He never said, well, maybe somebody else, or haven't I given enough, or I'm older, or shouldn't someone else do this? The man who could have come up with thousands and thousands of possible excuses chose none. God's in charge. God asks, therefore I will do. Joseph did everything that was asked of him without question, without reservation, without condition. And my goodness, did this man not work hard? He takes his young family to Egypt, a land he did not know, a language he did not know, a food he did not know, no resources, and yet he did as God commanded. He raised up his family and he took them to Egypt. He came back, he used his prudence to understand, where will my son be safe? And he goes back to Nazareth. And we see throughout Joseph's life this hard worker. Tradition allows us to understand what Scripture does not disclose. Look how much the Lord must have loved Joseph that he stayed with him until his 30th year. Tradition telling us Joseph died when our Lord was 30, which initiated our Lord's public ministry. The affection between that father and son must have been profound as Jesus watched his father work hard, his earthly father work hard as a carpenter, a contractor, as the head of the family. And we know the traits and the virtues of Joseph because we see them reflected in our Lord's own human nature. Joseph knew that God was in charge, and Joseph worked hard. Do we, dear friends, in our lives and our discipleship, do we know that God is in charge? Do we surrender and accept God's providence? Or are we always looking for ways in which we can get out of it, or adjust or accommodate it? Do we provide God with thousands of rationalizations and justifications, thinking that somehow we have convinced God, when really all we've done is deluded our own fallen heart and been disobedient? Do we hear the voice of God in our heart and say, yes, Lord? Or do we hear the voice of God in our heart and say, uh-oh, and immediately begin to calculate and justify and strategize against the work of God? We can learn a lot from Joseph. He knew God was in charge. How oftentimes in our own discipleship are we so willing to surrender the cross, to give it up? This is too hard. I've given too much. We're so willing to not work hard, to work sufficiently, or to work until we get tired, forgetting that we are the servants and God is the master. He is the Lord of all. And yet so oftentimes we're willing to accommodate, compromise the level of our work for his kingdom. My goodness, look at all the excuses we can come up with, huh? They abound. If we worked as hard and gave as much energy working to fulfill God's will as we do in coming up with excuses and rationalizations, my goodness, the church would be far more vibrant and the kingdom of God would be far more robust. But we constantly look for those reasons not to work hard. Look at Joseph, the son of Abraham, son of Judah, son of David, who knew that God was in charge and worked hard. As I look at the life of Joseph, I can imagine no other man who was worthy to be the earthly father of our Lord. And so it matches that it would be Joseph who would be chosen to give this high, to have this high vocation and chosen to be the earthly father of our Lord. Because his virtue and his cooperation with grace modeled and molded and shaped him for his vocation. Do we allow God's grace to mold and shape us to fulfill our baptismal vocation? Joseph constantly understood that God has a plan for the human family and for each one of us, and he was willing to place God's plan first. Do we? Because, dear friends, God does have a plan for each one of us. A miraculous, wonderful plan that is good, not easy, not comfortable, but good and worthy of trust. Do we surrender our lives, our will, our strength, our intellect to God's will? Or are we constantly looking for something else? Because, dear friends, let's be blunt. As we honor St. Joseph, Terror of Demons. Don't you love that title? that God has a plan for our lives, but so does the devil. So does the evil one. As we saw the evil one trying to tempt even our Lord in the desert, we can suspect that even Joseph would have himself been the victim of such temptation, of such assault by the evil one. Again, never throughout the scriptures nor in any place of tradition do we see Joseph giving any concession to the evil one. We can suspect that before Jesus said it, Joseph would have said, "Get thee behind me, Satan, because I know that God's in charge." Dear friends, the devil has a plan, a terrible, wicked plan for each one of us, a plan for your families, a plan for the church, a plan for our country. And we decide, by our lack of cooperation with his grace, whether that demonic plan will win, to destroy the family, to destroy marriage, to destroy and break hearts. You know, the devil is so wicked, he knows that he has lost, that the victory is Christ's alone. But he knows that he has time. And he knows that the way in which he can hurt the heart of our loving Father in heaven is by the damnation of his children. We bear the image of our Father, God himself, in our souls. And the devil knows that he can hurt God by damning some of us to hell. And so the devil is on a kamikaze mission to seek the destruction of God's children. And every time we say no to what God asks, every time we look for an excuse or a rationalization, we allow that fallen plan to grow, to become stronger, to make its way into the very hearts of your homes and in our church and in our society. We decide which plan will win. For Joseph, it was not even a question. Absolutely, God's plan will triumph. He and his house, they will stand for the Lord. Imagine Joseph teaching Jesus the sacred narrative of the Old Covenant, telling him the stories of Abraham and Judah. Right? Imagine the tenderness of Joseph teaching Jesus his prayers. Right? The Shema, that first commandment of the Decalogue, which we have spoken about here in our community. Imagine the tenderness and the staunchness of Joseph. "As for me and my house, we will serve the Lord." There was never any concession. There was no room for accommodation. There was never a compromise. Because Joseph knew that God was in charge. And Joseph worked hard for the plan of God. There is no greater service we can give to God than to imitate Joseph, to know and to accept that God is in charge, and to work hard, very hard, for his kingdom.
1: Amen. We are going to take a break. When we come back, we're going to be with Jared Bryson to talk about leadership in everyday life. Today, we're going to be talking about rules. I like rules. I'm a rule maker. I'm a rule follower. I like rules. That's all ahead. First, though, let's go to Zach Williams with a wonderful song to inspire us this morning called "Less Like Me."

0: Well, Jared Bryson is back with us this morning here on Roadmap to Heaven. Jared, good morning to you.
1: Good morning, Adam.
0: All right. Last week you talked about our hidden operating system. And we weren't talking about a computer or, you know, a company policy. It's like, how are you living your life? How are you treating interactions with other people? How are you looking at people? Are you quick to judge? Are you quick to see them as a problem? Or are you quick to see it as an opportunity to love our Lord in that person? And we challenged our listeners to make some adjustments to that operating system. I'm going to be honest with you, as we talked about that and as we look towards today's recording, I started thinking about habits and what are the habits we're living out daily. Because I really thought when you were going to talk about operating systems that we were going to talk about, you know, my home functions better as a leader, as a father. My home functions better when we eat dinner at a regular time around the table and not just, here, kids, throw this down. We got to get to the next thing. When we make that time to be with one another. That's what I thought you were going to get to. Almost more like a rule of life that you would find in a monastery
1: or something like that.
0: And then I saw today's topic and I'm like, you know, I wonder if I wasn't wrong. I was just early.
1: Just a little bit early. Yeah. Today I want to talk about the rule that you're already living. And really, you know, think about the rule of life. So in religious life, there's often a rule that kind of sets the order of the day, how the community behaves, what the goals are. The ultimate goal is toward holiness. And all of us live by a rule, whether we have chosen the rule or we've kind of been enforced upon us or swallow it, in the meal, whether it's McDonald's rule that we have or it's the sit down for dinner. An unchosen rule many times becomes a moment of urgency. It becomes image management or some sort of an avoidance. But if a rule, and this is what's a little bit different in our society, is to understand a rule in religious life is about freedom through order. And that order is rightly ordered toward the ultimate end, i.e. God. And it protects charity when the pressure arises. So for often, one of the pieces I wrote was around clarity before compassion and how I, as a pastoral minister in my life, has been formed to stand with people in the messiness. But yet now, as a CEO, that doesn't really play out in this work. And so I had to reorder, if you will, the clarity before compassion. Not that I would not be compassionate, but I got to have a clear example of what I'm wanting to go for. So the rule is a way in which it gives freedom through that order. What I usually suggest to folks is to write one line, and it's on the backside of not when I'm clear-eyed, I've had my pot of coffee, and I'm ready to go and take on the world. When I'm tired, I tend to ... When I'm tired, I tend to sit on the chair and just stare at the wall sometimes. But what do I want my rule to be? How do I want to do that? So I set up when I'm tired, yes, I sit at the chair and just kind of veg out. But instead of having my phone next to me, I've got a couple books next to me on the chair because I want that to kind of ease in my mind and kind of work through that. So the question you're asking yourself is, what governs me when I'm tired? So often many of us, at least myself, I should say, we can easily fly off the handles. Our emotions get high or whatever that looks like. So what governs you when you're tired? And a simple rule, I mean, it doesn't have to be, the rule of St. Benedict is many, many chapters. And all the religious, a simple rule just needs to steady love when feelings fail. And to recognize that, you know, love isn't about feelings. It's a choice that we make. Yeah. And so our rule has to steady that love.
0: I have to preface this very carefully, what I'm about to say. I don't think it would come to as a shock to any of our married listeners that in the past 16 and a half, almost 17 years of marriage, there have been times where I have greatly irritated my wife and where she has greatly irritated me. And here's what I want to preface this by saying. Sometimes it's a just thing. Like I do something incredibly, ridiculously stupid, and she has every reason to be irritated or frustrated with me. Other times it is perception. And this is a two-way street for both of us. Like, you know, that sometimes she's done things that, yeah, I just find them irritating because I really think it was wrong. And other times I'm just being unreasonable. And she was not wrong in what she did, but I've allowed myself to be tempted to make it all about me, and my pride steps in and my sinfulness steps in.
1: Absolutely.
0: And now I'm upset. And one of the rules that I've developed over the years, and I don't know who introduced it to me, was especially on the days where perhaps she's going to work and she's going to be gone for 12 hours and we won't have the opportunity to talk this out, and I will fester, and nothing good comes from festering. Instead of festering all day, all right, I'm going to go do all the dishes, or all right, I'm going to go take all the trash out, or most effective, I am going to deep clean the bathroom, which I hate doing. And it's in a sense, it's very therapeutic.
1: Yeah.
0: And that's part of it. That's maybe the silver lining. It's working with your hands and doing something when you're upset actually is a great way to calm down and to pull back. But I think the primary benefit, and what someone encouraged me to make the rule, was you're upset with your wife who you've agreed you're going to confront everything together for the rest of your natural lives. Start with an act of service, you know, and whether it's the trash, the dishes, the bathroom, repairing that thing that you said you repaired 6 months ago, whatever it may be, it's that act of service. It says, I'm upset maybe with the situation, I'm upset due to circumstances beyond my control or in my control, but I am going to choose to love you first because I made a commitment to love you for the rest of our lives. It's a covenant. And so let's start with service.
1: Mm-hmm. That's a great rule to live by. It does steady the kind of process you have going on, and it helps get through the feeling parts, you know?
0: Yeah. Unfortunately for Beth, her bathroom's not very clean right now because she's so good to me. I kid. She is very good to me, and the bathroom is clean. Well, Jared, thank you for being with us today.
1: Thanks, Adam. I appreciate it so much.

A cool front is finishing its journey through Missouri and Illinois today, which will leave behind cooler temperatures, but no major chill. Yesterday's high was 82. We'll be about 7 to 10 degrees cooler than that today. And if you are nostalgic for the 80s, you're in luck. They're back Friday, and over the weekend, we may well get to 90 degrees. Sunny today, highs in the low to mid 70s, northwest winds at 15 to 25. And under clear skies tonight, look for lows in the mid to upper 40s. Partly sunny Thursday with a high of 75. Showers are possible by evening. On Friday in the morning, showers and storms are likely, then partly sunny with highs in the low to mid 80s. On Saturday, showers and storms are likely with highs in the upper 80s. On Sunday, partly sunny with a slight chance for a storm in the afternoon and a high of 90. I'm meteorologist Mike Roberts for Covenant Network. Have a blessed day.

It's nice to revel in the music a little bit there. In our gospel today, we are in John chapter 16, verses 12 through 15, a continuation of yesterday. Jesus said to his disciples, "I have much more to tell you, but you cannot bear it now. But when he comes, the Spirit of truth, he will guide you to all truth. He will not speak on his own, but he will speak what he hears and will declare to you the things that are coming. He will glorify me, because he will take from what is mine and declare it to you. Everything that the Father has is mine. For this reason I told you that he will take from what is mine and declare it to you." It's a beautiful reading. I really love this one today. "I have much more to tell you, but you cannot bear it now." Have you ever left instructions for someone, and at a certain point you realize that you're giving them data overload? All right, now while I'm gone, I need you to do this, this, and this, and this, and this. And by the way, when you're doing this, you might want to take note of this. And then wait, hold on, I'm having trouble keeping up with you here. I'm having trouble following along. Okay, well, let's keep going. Let's keep going through it. And finally, you get to a point where you say, you know what? Forget everything I just said. Just make sure you do this thing and make sure you do that thing, right? Sometimes I wonder if that's the gospel for us. You know, there's so many things. Look at the Catechism of the Catholic Church. Do you have the Catechism memorized paragraph for paragraph? I don't. I know that I need to go back to it when I have questions. I know how to navigate it, but I don't have it memorized. And, well, what does it teach? What does the Catholic Church teach, Adam? What's the main takeaway here? And I wonder if, you know, earlier in the gospel, what's the greatest commandment? Jesus answered, greatest commandment, love the Lord your God with all your heart, with all your mind, with all your soul. And the second one is like it, love your neighbor as yourself. If that's a little bit of this, you know, okay, if our Lord before he ascended would have said, all right, let's sit down, get out your parchment and your quill. We're gonna go through the entire catechism right now. I'm going to give it all to you. So mark this down. It's going to be on the test. Would that have been too much? Is that what he's talking about when he says, I have much more to tell you, but you cannot bear it now? And, okay, well, here's the basics. Love the Lord your God with all your heart, mind, and soul. Love your neighbor as yourself. And then the Holy Spirit comes and deepens our understanding of that. You know, it's said that we have experienced or received, pick a word, Adam. We have experienced or we have received the fullness of divine revelation through our Lord becoming incarnate, through Jesus becoming incarnate. And the fullness of revelation does not mean the fullness of understanding. I'll give you an example. I watched a video. It's fascinating. It's a YouTube channel I watch periodically called Smarter Every Day. I really love the videos this guy does, Dustin. And I actually have friends that have met with him and have collaborated with him on some things, like the most recent solar eclipse that was viewed here in Missouri. And he did a deep dive. This was fantastic, into a nuclear power plant. They let him take cameras inside. He talked about the training he had to went through. He put this all in videos, and he puts this on his YouTube channel. And they go inside a nuclear power plant, and he's showing this is where, you know, they're collecting the rods and they're moving them from the reactor to the storage area. And they're showing all of this, and you're seeing the blue glow of the radiation and this and that, the other thing. It was revealed. It was shown. It's an HD video on YouTube. You can watch it. That does not mean that I understand. Then they showed the power generating turbines and how those work. And it was shown. But that doesn't mean that I have a full understanding. And that's why it's real important. You know, we are hearing words these days like development of doctrine and whatnot. And you know, I'm not a theologian, so I don't wade into those debates. But here's what I do as a member of the faithful. I pray, Holy Spirit, come Holy Spirit, help me to understand that which is true. Help me to know that which I'm supposed to do. And I don't overcomplicate it. I mentioned earlier the Catechism of the Catholic Church. There are two things, Scripture and tradition, that we go to.
scripture and tradition. And when we don't understand the scripture, we go, the tradition has us go to the magisterium. And what does the magisterium teach? We've got 2,000 years of church teaching. Now, some questions, you know, were answered along the way. And I presume that they were asking the Holy Spirit to guide them as well. Think of the councils. Every ecumenical council throughout the church history, I believe every council, maybe not everyone, but a lot of them, majority of them, were in response to a heresy. So, you know, you go to Mass on Sunday, and after the homily, we all stand up and we pray what? The Nicene Creed. You could pray the Apostles' Creed, but we generally pray the Nicene Creed that came from the Council of Nicaea in response to a heresy. They said, well, what is it we believe? Let's put it down. We think of declarations like the dogma of the Immaculate Conception, the Assumption. There was a question. You know, I love that title, Theotokos, for the Blessed Mother. It's her day today, so I want to talk about her a little bit too. But Theotokos, Mother of God, that has implications because there was a question, was Jesus really God? Was he? Or was he just a human person? You know, this is my favorite gotcha question in all of Catechiz. True or false, Jesus was a divine person with a divine nature and a human nature. It's absolutely true because he wasn't a human person. He's a divine person. He is a divine person. He always has been a divine person, and he always will be a divine person. And he has a divine nature. But he took on our human nature through the incarnation. So if we say that Mary is Theotokos, we are saying that Jesus Christ, who walked on the face of this earth some 2,000 years ago, that man walking the face of the earth was indeed God. And there were some that said, no, he wasn't. He was just a prophet. He was a special, you know, that the divine was separated from the human, that he left the divinity behind while he was human. And that would be an error. He never stopped being a divine person. He never stopped having a divine nature, even when he took on a human nature. They call that the hypostatic union. And it's another one of those things. I know about it, but I don't fully understand it, and that's okay. And I pray, Holy Spirit, come help me to understand more and more what I need to know. Help make me holy. But at some point, the church addressed that question and said, well, what is it that we believe? What do we know? And it's not like they could go back to, all right, here's the log from the day before Jesus ascended. He said, write this down. My mother is Theotokos. You can quote me on that. But they prayed, and we have an understanding. When he comes, the Spirit of truth, he will guide you to all truth. He will not speak on his own, but he will speak what he hears and will declare to you the things that are coming. He will glorify me because he will take from what is mine and declare it to you. Everything that the Father has is mine. For this reason, I told you that he will take from what is mine and declare it to you. So even the Holy Spirit taking from our Lord these teachings of truth, he's not just taking them from Jesus, he's taking them from the Father. They're in perfect unity. It's a beautiful, beautiful thing. And we don't always understand it. And that's okay. But we need to pray for the grace. We need to understand more and more the truth. I also think of, you know, just the development of my life. There's a lot of this stuff that if you would have told me when I was in high school, I wouldn't have understood it. I don't know that I would have been ready for that. It's complex. So sometimes we, you know, like with my children, we boil it down. What do we need to distill right now? And then we can have a longer conversation. As a parent, I'll tell you what, that's something we say quite a bit. Dad, why this? And the short answer is this. When we get home, we can talk about it further because there's more to say. But the short answer is this. I wonder sometimes if in the Gospels, it's not even a short answer. We get a lot in the Gospels, but compared to the fullness of all truth of all time, it might just seem like a taste. And that's why it's so important to pray, Holy Spirit, guide us. Holy Spirit, enliven us. Help us grow deeper in our faith. You know, the faith doesn't change. The deposit of truth doesn't change. Truth is truth is truth. What is true today in the faith is true forever.
You know, that's different than saying what is true today might not be true tomorrow. Because, like, today it's true that right now it's 62 degrees outside here in St. Louis where I'm at. It might not be 62 degrees tomorrow. That might not be true tomorrow. But the truth of the faith will be true tomorrow. It's unchanging. So let's pray for a deeper understanding. And let's pray. We're out of time. In the name of the Father, and of the Son, and of the Holy Spirit. Amen. Come, Holy Spirit, enkindle in us the fire of your love. Help us to grow deeper in our faith, closer to Jesus, closer to the Father, closer to you, more in love with our faith, more in love with the church. Glory be to the Father, and to the Son, and to the Holy Spirit, as it was in the beginning, is now, and ever shall be, world without end. Amen. Mary, Mother of the Church, pray for us. Saint Joseph, Terror of Demons, pray for us. Our own individual guardian angels and patron saints, pray for us. And, you know, I should have said Mary, Our Lady of Fatima, on this, her day. Pray for us. So we'll say it now. In the name of the Father, and of the Son, and of the Holy Spirit. Amen. I am told that if you did not register for the St. Louis Marian Conference, they will have a limited number of walk-in registrations. For more information on the conference, stlmc.org. We're going to be there. We're actually packing our bags of what we're going to bring to our table. We hope to see you there. For all of us here at Covenant Network, I'm Adam Wright. Thanks for being with us on Roadmap to Heaven this morning. Don't forget to pray your rosary today.

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3: It has been noted that Mary gave to St. Dominic 15 promises for praying the rosary. One of the promises is the following: whoever shall recite the rosary devoutly, applying himself to the consideration of its sacred mysteries, shall never be conquered by misfortune. God will not chastise him in his justice. He shall not perish by an unprovided death. If he be just, he shall remain in the grace of God and become worthy of eternal life. To learn more about praying the rosary and the 15 promises, visit JesusThroughMary.net.
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0: that forever be praised, blessed, loved, adored, glorified, the most holy, most sacred, most adorable, most mysterious, most ineffable name of God, in heaven, on earth, and in the nether worlds, by all the creatures coming forth from the hands of God, and by the sacred heart of our Lord Jesus Christ, in the most holy sacrament of the altar, fiat.
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4: Hi, everybody, and thanks so much for tuning into The Art of Catholic. Now, today's show rocks because I am joined by one of my favorite people in the world, the wildly prolific Mike Aquilina, who is an expert in the early church fathers and lots of other things, frankly. He's also a very good friend of mine. So, let's do this. I was leading a pilgrimage to Rome, Assisi, and some other holy places in Italy with the good people at 206 Tours. And it was an amazing trip, lots of wonderful people. We had an amazing time. But I remember on the last day of being in Rome, before we left for other places, we toured the Colosseum, we went to the Roman Forum, we're looking at old churches and the remains of the ancient city, and I kept thinking to myself, man, I wish Mike Aquilina was here with me. Now, that was after thinking, you know, for the thousandth time that I wished my wife was there with me. So, baby, if you're listening, you know, it's not that I forgot about you. But Mike was the very first person other than my wife that I thought of. And the reason is that I don't know anyone who is more passionate and knowledgeable about the early church. Mike Aquilina has written like 1,217,312 books, and some of which have been translated into Spanish and Polish and even Canadian. And in addition to his own amazing books, he's co-author with people such as Cardinal Donald Wuerl, Scott Hahn, John Michael Talbot, and a host of other people. He's a regular on EWTN. He's hosted 9 or so different series on Catholic TV and film. He gives talks all over the country. One of his latest endeavors is something you may be very familiar with too. He's written this book called Ministers and Martyrs, which is the companion book to the popular miniseries on NBC, AD, The Bible Continues. We'll talk about that in a second. He's also the executive vice president of the St. Paul Center for Biblical Theology. Music legend Dion DiMucci, you know, the guy Run Around Sue, The Wanderer. And Mike has co-written songs with Dion, but Dion calls him a rock and roll poet. Now, I just call him friend. And of course, lots of people can call him that because Mike Aquilina is friend to everybody. But I'm guessing I'm closer to him than most since he actually wrote the foreword of my first book, Louder Than Words. And it's also possible we might have accidentally held hands during the Our Father at some point in Mass. But I am truly blessed to have worked with Mike for about 8 years at the St. Paul Center. So we really are friends. And it is my sincere pleasure and distinct honor to welcome Mike Aquilina to the Art of Catholic. Welcome, Mike.
5: Hey, Matt. Thanks for having me. Wow, what a run-up. I have to live up to that intro.
4: You're all that and more, my friend. I always say that. And the reality is not 1 million or so, but it's really like 40 books plus or so you're at now. Is that correct?
5: I think so. I think I'm around there.
4: I mean, I would never say this on the air, but, you know, I've written a couple of books, and that's as close as I'm ever going to get to giving birth. So I have no idea how you've done what you've done, but we are all the better for it. I know that a lot of the people out there listening are saying, yeah, I've read lots of Mike Aquilina books, and they are the best. And they are. So if you
5: haven't... Well, thank you.
4: Well, no, thank you. So if you haven't picked any of them up, I would highly recommend it. And before we get to other stuff, let's talk about one of your latest ones, Ministers and Martyrs. Because from what I've heard, and I don't watch much TV, but AD, The Bible Continues, is pretty hot stuff. So tell me about this book you wrote, and how is this companion book related to the miniseries?
5: Oh, wow. Well, the miniseries, I think, is largely an effort that's apostolic. I mean, it was produced by a couple of believers, Roma Downey and Mark Barnett, and I think that they did it in order to get the word out. And so they really did try to get publishers on board, a Catholic publisher and a Protestant publisher, to produce companion volumes for the series. And the publisher called me and asked me if I would be interested in writing it. And what I tried to do in the book is give the historical background to each and every episode, so that if the episode, for example, is about Caiaphas, well, I did a chapter on the Jerusalem temple and the priesthood, so that people could understand the different customs that are involved in that particular episode, because this is a television drama. They don't have time to stop the drama and explain the details to you. And if an episode is about Pontius Pilate, for example, well, I can do a chapter then on Roman power during that time and how it was exercised. So I did the chapters kind of hanging each chapter on a peg in that particular episode. I actually wrote it, Matt, while they were shooting the series. So I didn't have scripts. I didn't have anything but script treatments, little summaries of the different episodes to go on. And it was fun doing it that way, just trying to imagine what would be in the series and then giving the historical background for it. The history's all real, you know, it's all the real stuff, because of course you take liberties when you're putting a drama together. But anyway, that's how I did the book, and the book is out now. As you said, it's called Ministers and Martyrs. And I'd like to mention too that my publisher, Sophia Institute Press, also put out a Catholic viewer's guide to the series, which is more like a workbook and a discussion aid, and it helps you to go through the series in a prayerful way, and it gives you questions to use for discussion if you want to bring it up at work and that kind of thing. It's a really neat little book, and I helped on that one too. So they have two books out, and both of them go along with the miniseries.
4: I love the subtitle of the book, The Ultimate Catholic Guide to the Apostolic Age.
5: I like that too.
4: And you wrote it pretty fast, didn't you?
5: Well, they contacted me first at Thanksgiving, and I responded, but apparently my response went into their spam filter, you know, as most of my mail must do. So I didn't hear back from them till almost Christmas, and they said, "Hey, are you interested in doing this or not?" So I did agree to do it, but then I had to turn it around in a month. I had January to do the book.
4: I think one of the things that's so great about this is not only is it putting it front and center on TV, obviously, but you guys got a great response from bookstores and where they're going to place this book. So you're kind of walking into the Barnes and Nobles of this world, and you're seeing this book on end caps. And so the Bible's getting a lot of play.
5: You know, I think that it's a great opportunity. I really do, because now, I mean, the series airs on Sunday nights. A lot of people are walking into work on Monday morning, and, you know, it's the thing that people will mention around the water cooler when they're going to the coffee maker, whatever it is. But they can bring this up, and it's a real low impact way to evangelize, you know, just to have the conversation about what we watched on television the night before. Because even if someone's channel surfing and lands on it for 10 minutes or so, you know, they'll catch an image that'll strike them. And it can be the foundation for a conversation. It can be that little bit they've left the door open so that Jesus Christ can get in. And it's through us, it's through our words, it's through our witness that Jesus Christ is going to get into the lives of our coworkers and these family members and these neighbors who may not ever darken the doorway of a church, but they landed on this mini series while they were channel surfing.
4: Yeah, it kind of combines that whole thing. When you see a movie, you're like, man, I saw this great movie the other night. Well, now you can talk about the great movie that you saw and combine it with the faith. So it's a perfect evangelistic tool. So
5: yeah, and as you said, it's getting us out into places where we're usually not respected, we're usually not featured, we're usually not front and center. Yeah, so this is a good thing.
4: Mike, you know, I'm a convert to the church about, I don't know, 17 years ago or so, and the fathers, which is really mostly what you are known for. I mean, you write about all kinds of different things. One of my favorite books that you've written, Love and the Little Things, has nothing to do with the fathers of the church, but more along the lines of fatherhood and family life. But the fathers were huge in my conversion into the Catholic faith, just like so many other converts. But you're not a convert. I mean, you're like the farthest thing from a convert I know. And so what

0: You know, there's no adventure in that.
1: That's right.
0: So I started reading the Fathers, I guess, when I was a young man, and you know, the experience was a lot like what I imagined the adventure of archaeology to be. Here I was kind of digging down into these ancient texts, and I was visualizing a world I had never known before. The ancient world was coming alive to me in a new way because the voices of the Fathers are so vivid and resonant. Even now, after 2,000 years, they're talking about ordinary life. They're talking about, you know, the problems of living day to day in a hostile culture and all of these things that you can kind of tune in on. So it was exciting to me, Matt. It was like an adventure. It was like living that archaeological experience without having to sit there with a toothbrush for hours on end.
2: I went backwards in time. So, you know, when I first started kind of down the road, when the low wattage bulb went on over my head and I started to read Luther a lot more closely than I had previously, than Calvin, and then I started going back the other way toward the Fathers. I kind of went back in that into that black hole between Acts and Martin Luther, but I went the reverse direction. Is that what you did? Who was the first guy that you kind of encountered?
0: Well, early on, I met an old guy. Although I'm approaching his age all the time, I guess. But at the time, I was in my early 20s, and this guy was in his late 70s, early 80s, and he had been the dean of the graduate school at Penn State. He was long retired by then. But we got to be very good friends, and he used to give me books. And he gave me books by a lot of the great voices of the 20th century who were scholars of Thomas Aquinas. So I started reading men like Jacques Maritain, Joseph Pieper, and Etienne Gilson, and I got into those books, and they kind of drove me back to St. Thomas Aquinas. Well, you know, when you read St. Thomas Aquinas, you recognize that his works are almost pastiches. They're made up of a lot of the works of his predecessors, and especially the Fathers of the Church. I think the one man Thomas quotes more than any other is Augustine. He quotes so many of the Fathers, Basil and Gregory and Gregory and all of those great voices from the early church, and it was Thomas who kind of showed me that there were all of these voices of the early church who were still around, because otherwise we might not hear about them. They're not exactly household names these days.
2: You don't hear many people naming their sons Polycarp after all.
0: Although they should.
2: I ran that one by my wife one time. It didn't make it even out of my mouth. And it was,
0: One time, Matt, I was on a transatlantic flight, and the lady sitting next to me, you know, you're together then for hours and hours and hours. So the lady sitting next to me asked me what I do for a living, and I said I write books. I asked her what she did, and she said that she taught English at an evangelical seminary. And she had just retired, but that's what she had done all of her adult life, was taught English at the same evangelical seminary. She taught research methods. So we got to talking. She said, "What do you write your books about?" And I told her I write them mostly about ancient, early Christian history, and the writings of that period. And she said, "Do we even have writings from that period?" And I mean, that's the level of awareness. Now here is someone who was training seminarians in research methods at a Protestant seminary. She did that all of her adult life, so she did it for decades, and she had no idea that we had writings from the early church. Now, you know, Matt, that we have writings from the first century, second century, third century, so that we can read these writings and see the continuity in the church's teaching that reaches from the Acts of the Apostles to Matt Leonard's parish in Steubenville, Ohio. You know, the continuity is there. It's there from generation to generation. It's there across the millennia. And the Fathers are witnesses to that fact.
2: And, you know, in the Protestant world, I can tell you, and you know this too, but there's a growing awareness of the Fathers of the Church. There are lots of Protestant publishers who are doing huge volumes on the Fathers.
0: And I'm utterly dependent on that work because, I look behind me right now, and there's the InterVarsity Press series, The Ancient Christian Commentary on Scripture.

0: it's the most useful thing I have in my office, and that's put out by an evangelical press. So I think that more and more Christians of all kinds are recognizing the value of the fathers, and one of the reasons is that the greatest attacks on Christianity now are sometimes coming from people who are altogether non-believers, and they're questioning the validity of the scriptures, the truth of the scriptures, the antiquity of the scriptures. And how do we respond to that? Well, we need to call witnesses into the box, right? We need to get witnesses on our behalf. And who are those witnesses, those historical witnesses? Well, they're the fathers of the church. So the fathers become very, very valuable as apologetic witnesses to Protestants and Catholics together. And I think that's where we are right now. You know, we're coming to this time of real appreciation of the fathers, even if they're not yet household words.
1: No, but even that, I grew up in the Chicago suburbs, and Wheaton College is down in Wheaton, Illinois, and it's kind of like the bastion of evangelical colleges. And they have a repository for the fathers there now. And this is the school that has the Billy Graham Center. Mm-hmm. And so they're getting into the fathers of the church. Now, sometimes they'll talk about Augustine, as we called him. Yeah. And I hear about Augustine even at my Calvinist high school at times.
0: Uh-huh.
1: And now I kind of chuckle and think about it. You know, we quote St. Augustine. And now I'm like, you know, he was Catholic, right? You know, we were using him to justify some of our theological machinations. And this guy was Catholic. And
0: well, yeah, that's it. And as you know, the reformers themselves really were relying on a very partial, very selective reading of especially Saint Augustine, but also a couple of the other early fathers. But they considered themselves to be Augustinians.
1: Right.
0: They were wrong because it was only a partial reading of Augustine's writings during a particularly contentious period of his life, and so rhetorically he would go over the top in opposing Pelagius, who was a heretic of his time. So they based everything they believed on Augustine's writings from that period. They believed, so many of the early generations of Protestants believed that if they could only get more and more into the documents of the early church, it would vindicate the reformers' position. And so they were the ones who initiated the study of the fathers. And they're the ones who gave us terms like patrology and patristics to describe the study of the fathers. Well, Catholics started getting into it too, and it wasn't too long after that first generation.

0: areas around Rome and in Egypt, they found more and more the art and the artifacts of that period look awfully Catholic. They look a lot like the things you find in a Catholic church. And so so archaeology kind of was another field that got a boost after the Reformation because of its apologetic value. Every time the spade went into the earth, it came up Catholic. Well, you know what? That's the way it is when we read the Fathers. Every time, you know, we put the book down on our lap, we open it up, it comes up Catholic.
1: You know, I remember reading St. Ignatius of Antioch in his epistle to the Ephesians as I was coming, you know, kind of inching my way toward the church, shall we say. And I remember reading, he's talking, he's using Catholic words. I mean, you're talking about the Catholic spade going into the ground. I mean, this guy was flat out, you know, blatantly Catholic. He's talking about the Eucharist and he's talking about obeying your bishop. And if you're outside the bishop, you're outside the church. And I was looking around going, hey, we don't have a bishop and Eucharist, that's kind of a Catholic word.
0: Yeah, and he's writing that in 107 A.D.
1: Yeah, you know? that is early church. I didn't know what to do with that. I had nowhere to plug that in my evangelical experience.
0: And you're talking about a man in that particular instance. You're talking about a man who very likely had contact, firsthand contact with the apostles, who learned the gospel at the feet of the apostles. So his witness is especially valuable. I love Ignatius of Antioch because of the drama of his personal story, but also, as you say, because of the vivid Catholic quality of his teaching. And the great thing about it is he's not making arguments. He's just writing letters while he's traveling to his execution. So he's on his way to die, and he's writing letters to the churches along the way, and they're just casual, conversational letters. He's not making arguments for any of his positions. He just assumes what he has always known in the Church of Jesus Christ. And what has he always known? He's always known this structure of bishop, priest, and deacon. He's always known the preeminence and charity of the Church of Rome. He's always known that the Eucharist is the flesh, the Greek word sarx, and the flesh of Jesus Christ, and it's the blood of God, he calls it. He knows these things. He doesn't make arguments for them. He just says them in passing because he knows that every church he encounters between Antioch in Syria and Rome in Italy will have the same liturgy, will have the same structure, will have the same set of scriptures, will worship Jesus Christ as a God, and will profess that Jesus Christ was true man.
1: If you're just tuning in, you're listening to The Art of Catholic on Radio Maria. I'm Matthew Leonard, and I'm joined by my great friend Mike Aquilina, author of more than 40 books, including Ministers and Martyrs, the companion book to the NBC miniseries, AD, The Bible Continues. Mike, who's your favorite early church father? I don't think I've ever asked you this. So if you're like stuck in a cave with just one of those guys, who would it be and what would you ask him?
0: Wow. You know, Matt, I think for a while now, it's been Ignatius of Antioch. And I don't know what I'd ask him. I think I'd just like to listen to him for a long time. Maybe I'd ask him about his recollections of the apostles. But I love Ignatius because he was that kind of rock star of the first generation. If you think about his life, you know, he receives the gospel from the apostles themselves. He goes on to be a rising star in the rising church. Okay, the church is growing in Antioch. It's the place where the disciples were first called Christians, and he becomes bishop after St. Peter. So he becomes bishop of that church. At some point, we don't know when, at some point he was denounced as a Christian, and he had to go on trial for that. And the authorities, who must have already seen Christianity as a problem, decide that, wow, we got a celebrity here. We got, you know, this famous guy who's got these contacts from the very beginning in Christianity, and it's in the second city of the empire. So we're going to make an example of him. We're going to have him executed, but not here in Antioch. We're going to send him to Rome to be executed. So think about what travel was like in the end of the first century, beginning of the second century.
1: Minivans, yeah.
0: Yeah, I mean, it's going to take a long time to get there. It's going to take a long time, and you have to go over land and sea by military escort.
1: Ugh.

0: And what they would do, Matt, is they'd bring him out in every sitting. And they want to make an example of him. They want to make a spectacle of him to, so that the people would fear becoming Christian. So they would bring him out in his chains, and they'd say, you know what, this guy's going to go to the capital city, and he's going to be executed out there, and people will be laughing when he's torn apart by lions. Ugh. And they thought he would cower in fear, right? And he would just turn to jelly, but he didn't. He witnessed to Jesus Christ in all those cities, not only by his spoken words, but also by writing those seven letters we still have today.
1: Yeah, so the great letters.
0: What's that?
1: Great, great letters.
0: Great letters, you're right. But he does that all the way along the road. He witnesses to Christ, and many people become Christian by his witness. He makes great friends, like Polycarp, the would-be namesake for your son.
1: Maybe number six, yeah.
0: so that happens all along the way, and he's writing a letter to the people of the Church of Rome, the people ahead of him. He says, you know, do not prevent me from going to my death this way. Do not prevent me. Do nothing to get in the way of the execution of my sentence. He says he wants to be ground like wheat in the Incredible. Teeth of the lions so that he could be made pure bread for Christ. He wants to be poured out like a libation on the altar of the Colosseum. You know, he's imagining the Colosseum in Rome to be this altar, this place where a liturgy will take place, and he will be the offering, just like at the Eucharist. So these days, Ignatius is my main man. I just love him. He's very early on, and he witnesses to all of our major doctrines, and he does it in such a graceful way.
1: I totally agree, and I think I would probably have him on my list as well. Maybe St. John Chrysostom, too.
0: He's great.
1: If people had never read anything about the fathers, which book of yours would they start with?
0: I think it depends on the person. I wrote two basic books on the fathers. One is called The Fathers of the Church, and that's an introduction. It has a little bit of general historical background to that period of early Christianity, but then it goes into the fathers one by one, and each chapter has a profile, biographical profile of that particular father of the church, and so you can get to know that person and then read some of his writings, and so that book would, if you're inclined that way, if you want to read about people, if you like stories, that's the way to go.
1: I'd also say, just to throw a plug in there, I mean, you know, the St. Paul Center has the Journey Through Scripture series, and one of them is on the Church Fathers, the Bible and the Church Fathers, and we show the deep relationship between Scripture and the Fathers, and of course, it's based on a lot of your work. And so I'd really encourage people to check that out as well at stpaulcenter.com.
0: Yeah, that's a great series. That's a great a great Bible study series, and it shows you how to read the Bible like the early Christians did. I love that. Well, the other way is more thematic. If you're more interested in finding out, well, what did the early church think about the sacrament of confession? How did they practice it? How did they live it? When did they go? That kind of thing. Or what did the early church think about marriage? You know, what did the early church think about abortion? What did the early third church think about any number of issues? I wrote a book called Roots of the Faith, and it traces the things we believe today on many issues, doctrinal and moral, and practical as well, and it traces them back to the early church, and it looks at how the early church did things and how we do them today, and how we got from there to here.
1: And that's the key, because a lot of what the early church believed led to all wholesale changes in society and things that we take for granted today. In fact, that's a perfect lead-in for a discussion of one of your latest books, which is Seven Revolutions, How Christianity Changed the World and Can Change It Again. This one, this is seven cultural revolutions that changed human society for the better. And, you and Jim Papandrea, your co-author, make the case that these revolutions are the direct result of the presence of Christianity in the world and the influence of the Christian church on society. So I want you to talk for just a second about what your inspiration was for the topic, and is it true, as I've heard whispered in the blogosphere, that the title is an allusion to the Beatles?
0: I think every time the word revolution is used, it's an allusion to the Beatles. So it's actually revolution number 9 that we're evoking, though. So it's kind of, well, no, I guess that would be pretty incoherent. But but I hope this book.
1: What you're talking about? This is great.
0: I hope it's more coherent than that. Our inspiration was just simply the lives of the early Christians. The way they lived, the way they raised families, because often when we look at that period of history, we're looking at it through the lens of the intellectuals, the people who left us a written record, philosophers and theologians and historians and everything, but not ordinary people, and it can skew the way we look at the period. We come to think that history is made by generals of armies and emperors and popes, but that's not the way it happens. You know, history is made by ordinary people, a lot of ordinary people, and the way they live life in their neighborhoods, you know, the way they raise their families. That's the engine of history. So we tried to look at history that way, and look at the way the early Christians lived their lives. Now, how do we know those things? Well, we have a lot of letters from that period, things that were written back and forth between husbands and wives, for example. We also have a lot of writings of pagans who were noticing the Christians, and they talk about the way these Christians live and what they do, and they grudgingly admire the Christians, even though they can't accept their faith. They just admire the way they live. And so we have all of these different witnesses to what Christian life was like during that period, and it's a beautiful picture, because it shows people who lived sacrificially, who gave of themselves, who were genuinely, honestly, sincerely looking out for other people. And the world had never seen anything like that before. You know, and this is something we don't realize, that before Christianity came on the scene, there was no such thing as a hospital. There was no such thing as a hospice. There was no such thing as a dream of universal health care. It was really everybody looking out for themselves and their own household or their own tribe. They weren't really looking out for any kind of a universal brotherhood. It was always me and my people. There was no discussion about a just war or battlefield morality or anything like that, because all's fair when you go to war. So Christianity really did change the landscape. It really did change the way people talked about love and marriage, the way people talked about life, the way people talked about death, the way they thought about the work they did from 9 to 5. There was a sea change in all of these different areas of ordinary life, and it made life a lot better for a lot of the people on earth.
1: You are listening to The Art of Catholic on Radio Maria. I'm Matthew Leonard, and I am joined by my good friend Mike Aquilina, the dulcet tones you're hearing over your radio. Don't forget, too, you can download the Radio Maria app and stream this on your smartphone or other device. So take a look at that when you have a moment, too. You guys deal with these 7 different revolutions in the book. Now, I'm assuming these things were all overlapping at the same time. It's not like there was one revolution and then another. This is all kind of layered upon layered, correct?
0: Right, right. That's the way Christianity works.
1: Now, I have to say that when I was reading in the chapter on the revolution of the family, that I was really shocked and horrified at some of the stuff that I read. And it's not the first time I've gotten into this time period. But we get really caught up in how bad things are right now. And while, yes, we are dealing with, you know, the scourge of abortion and other terrible assaults on life, we're still kind of experiencing the fumes of the influence of the church, because back then it was seriously bad news. I mean, that was really a culture of death, wasn't it?
0: It was, you know, and you think about it, when we think about Rome and its golden age, okay, Caesar Augustus accomplished so much. He brought about world peace. He did it by, you know, a heavy hand, but he brought about world peace by securing the borders of the empire, by suppressing piracy, by really improving the system of travel, roads and seas, and making a lot of easy commerce possible. He made Rome and much of Italy fantastically wealthy by taxing all of the provinces of the empire. So all of this money was going into Rome, so much that the people in Rome really didn't have to work if they didn't want to. They were guaranteed unlimited bread and circuses. You know, the empire provided these things to its citizens. So you could just kind of enjoy a leisurely life if you wanted to. So you have all of these people, you have all of this wealth, and you know what? You didn't have a lot of hope. It's kind of sad when you think about it, but they had all of these good things in life, and yet they could not get motivated to pass all of these good things on to another generation.
1: Mm.
0: They didn't have children. You know,
1: right.
0: What they did is they had better and better vacations every year, but they couldn't have children. They didn't want to have children because children would be obstacles to that unlimited leisure. So they didn't bring a new generation into the world. They just kind of floated along from one wine-fueled hookup to the next. And you look at the philosophers of that time, they really recommended against marrying. The people who were married really didn't want to have children. And what did they do if the woman got pregnant? Well, they either got an abortion, which is very common in that time, or when the baby was born, they just put it out on the dung heap, or they drowned it in a bucket of water as soon as the baby was born. This is life in ancient Rome. You know, we have the census records from the city of Delphi. Okay, so a significant place. We have the census records. There are 600 families registered, and many of those are big families. Now, out of 600 families, only six raised more than one female offspring.
1: Wow.
0: What they did was, Matt, they routinely killed their female babies, their girls, because girls were just a drain on the family economy. They were never going to get a job. You know, they weren't going to give you money when you were old. So they just killed the girls, and they ended up with this imbalance in the population and a shortage of women. So this was the world where Christians, you know, this is the world where Christians grew up. This is the world where Christians had to witness. It was a culture of death. It was not a happy place. And yet, in the midst of this, Christians showed people how love makes you happy, how a sacrificial life fulfills you, and how you can have hope for the next generation and even long past that.
1: And they were rescuing the next generation because, you know, I was reading the book about how the Christians would go and rescue the children that were tossed on those heaps for infanticide, and they would raise them.
0: That's right, because a lot of couples, they could not bring themselves to drown their babies. And so what they would do is that they'd bring the babies to birth, and then they'd go and leave them at the dump at the edge of the town, hoping that someone would come and rescue the baby, or hoping that, you know, like Romulus and Remus, you know, a she-wolf would come and suckle it or something, you know?
1: Sheesh.
0: It's kind of a crazy idea, but that was their mythology. Really, the only people rescuing babies were Christians and the pimps who had houses of prostitution, because they would raise some children to be child prostitutes.
1: That's
0: but
1: so
0: the
1: awful.
0: Christians would raise them to be daughters and sons. And so many of the you know, it's quite likely that many of the prominent Christians of the next generation would then be these children who were rescued from the dung heaps. That's the speculation of a number of historians.
1: And that's you know that partly because, as you point out in the book, they kept their names or they had names that related to the dung heap from which they were rescued.
0: Absolutely, it's a funny thing when you read the names of some of these people, some of them were called Proiectus, which means thrown away, trash. But that was the name that they were given, or the nickname maybe they got on the playground. And what they did was they kept that as their name, and kind of an ironic commentary on the society they were living in. You know, I'm not trash. I have infinite value because I'm made in the image and likeness of God. I'm bought with the blood of Jesus Christ.
1: Amen.
0: So you know, it's quite a witness when you have these people who have names like that, and they're rising to become bishops in the church. If you look at the lists of bishops who attended some of the councils, a lot of them had these ironic names, or these names that were foul, that were insults, and were even I don't know how else to describe it, like profanity. Yeah,
1: right.
0: But that's what the name they got, because they were raised up from the dung heap by the church.
1: Now, in the chapter you have on Revolution in the Home, there's this line where you point out Clement of Alexandria observed that the same people who were killing their newborns turned all of their affections toward their pets. Now, we would never do that today.
0: You know? I love that line. You know, where he says that, you know, they put their babies on the dung heaps, but they coo sweet nothings to their parakeets. You know,
1: we're both dog owners. It's not like we don't like pets, but come on.
0: Yeah, that's right. And you see this, you know, it's a lot of people say today dogs are the new children, and that's how it was in Rome as well. Because we have this need. We have this need to show that kind of affection to our children,
1: right,
0: to pass that kind of love along, and you know, we'll just kind of substitute it if we're not fulfilling it that way.
1: I was speaking in Florida a couple of years ago, and I brought my wife with me, and we went out to dinner one night, and it's around Fort Lauderdale, and everyone is out and they're walking around with their families, and we had a baby daughter with us, and we sat down in this outdoor restaurant. This family came up, and they had a couple of kids and a little stroller, and there was obviously a baby asleep in the stroller, and they're having their dinner, and about 15 minutes into the dinner, the stroller starts moving, and my wife and I were like, oh, look, sweetie, we're talking to our baby, another baby, and the lady reaches in and pulls out, as she's saying, my baby, my precious, and she pulls out a dog.
0: And
1: the stroller the dog was in was nicer than any my children have ever ridden in. I was just appalled. We just started laughing. I couldn't help it. It was so incongruous.
0: Yeah.
1: One of the other things, too, these days we take the intrinsic equality of spouses as self-evident. You know, men and women complement one another, and, you know, one isn't better than the other, so to speak. But that wasn't the case in the Roman Empire, was it?
0: No, not at all. I mean, first of all, outside of marriage, women had no special dignity. They had no full dignity in the Greco-Roman world. They were treated as permanent children, and children had no rights. So they were treated as permanent children. A woman could not give testimony in a court of law because it was just assumed that her testimony would not be reliable. Women were just, you can't even say second-class citizens. They were third or fourth or fifth-class citizens. And Christians came along and said that women should have vocational freedom. They should have at least veto power over the choice of a spouse. You know, all of these things were radical ideas in that world. Radical ideas that women should be able to choose, you know, who they marry, or that women should even be able to choose to remain single over the course of a life, that a woman could consecrate herself to virginity. This was a radical idea, and they saw it as a threat to the Roman family if a woman could do this, that it would be revolutionary. The pagan Romans were genuinely threatened by this.
1: They recoiled from this idea that women should have veto power, because marriage was basically a business transaction, right?
0: It was, and the evidence seems to indicate that it was by and large not a very affectionate thing, that the institution itself just wasn't built for affection. The trend in those early centuries seemed to be that a man of about 30 years old would have an arranged marriage with a girl of about 11.
1: Ugh.
0: That's when you married off your girls at about 11. So you have this huge difference in age, you know, this huge disconnect between a 30-year-old guy and a girl of 11. And you know, this is a guy who was not of her choosing. She's married off, and she has, technically, she had the right to refuse her father, her father's choice of a mate, but her father also had the right to put her to death if he wanted to.
1: Wow.
0: And remember, you know, girls are a drain on the family economy. So all in all, this is just not a pretty picture for girls.
1: And they had to pay for this.
0: Yeah, and the relationship afterwards, from all accounts, seems to have been one that was rife with contraception, abortion, abuse, and neglect. It just was not a very warm, affectionate relationship. Often, husbands and wives bond over children, but if baby making wasn't really what we're all about, then there was not that bond there. At the same time, you know, if you're killing the babies who are born, that further kills off any love there might be between the man and the woman. So it's not a pretty picture of marriage we have from pagan culture at that time. Christians, on the other hand, did not practice contraception. They did not practice abortion. They did not practice infanticide. They had vocational freedom. So Christianity was very attractive to women,
1: right,
0: and the Christian family was an institution that was very attractive to pagans generally. And if you think about another factor, the shortage of women in the empire, well, there was no shortage of women in the Christian church because they weren't killing them. So that made Christianity pretty attractive to the men.
1: I have to imagine the Roman government is kind of looking at the situation going, look, this isn't good for our long-term growth. I mean,
0: yes.
1: What did they do?
0: Well, you're absolutely right. You know, in the first century, Caesar Augustus already started to enact laws to try to legislate fertility. You know, he tried to kind of crack down on some of the practices of the time, crack down on adultery, crack down on homosexuality, and a lot of these things that were kind of diverting people from childbearing. Well, it didn't work, and the population continued to decline through the first century and through the second century. So at the end of the second century and the beginning of the third century, the dynasty of emperors known as the Severans, they started to look around and say, you know, what can we possibly do? Because they saw the decline in the native population. They saw it as a threat to homeland security. Well, what do we do? We're not going to have anybody to hold off our enemies.
1: Right.
0: So they wanted to promote fertility, and they wanted to have laws to promote fertility. And so what they did was they looked at the Christians, and they said, wow, the Christians are reproducing. Let's just legislate for our people what they do, what they ask of their people. And so for the first time in human history, outside of the Judeo-Christian tradition, first time we begin to see laws against abortion. In the Roman world, the Severans enacted laws against abortion. They wanted to see more babies brought to term. They wanted to see more babies born and brought up in Roman households. Unfortunately, people did not obey the law. You know, it's just another Roman law that was ignored, and the population continued to decline.
1: Wow.
0: And I don't know, you can't really legislate love.
1: Right.
0: You can't make husbands and wives love each other, and the law does not work as an aphrodisiac. So,
1: no one ever claimed it was, I guess.
0: Right.
1: Now, Galatians 3:28, St. Paul says there is neither Jew nor Greek, there is neither slave nor free, there is neither male nor female, for you are all one in Christ Jesus. Now, we just kind of breeze over this neither slave nor free part when we're reading the passage, but this is a huge statement for Paul back then, wasn't it?
0: It was, you know, and for the first time, again, in human history, we begin to hear voices opposing slavery as an institution. Everyone assumed that this was just part of the human package, that some humans could own other humans. This has always been the way it was, and so... you know, it just kept on going. But for the first time in human history, we have these voices among the fathers of the church calling for an abolition of slavery. Now, to our discredit, we did not follow those voices. It took us more than 1,000 years to do so. But remember, we're working out the kinks from many thousands of years of human history. So right. Christianity is still developing. It's still working itself out. It's still kind of working its way into the institutions in society, and it's still having good effects, like the abolition of slavery. So many of these things, though, Matt, that we take for granted now. Again, institutions like the hospital and the university and all of the other things I mentioned earlier required Christianity for their introduction into society. So many ideas like human rights, human dignity, the rights of women, the just war, all of these things depend on Christian principles or they don't work at all.
1: And a lot of this is, you know, a lot of things that the church laid down are obviously eroding today. So, you know, as we live in this post-Christian world, there are a lot of parallels, obviously, that are to the pre-Christian world. So we got about 5 minutes left. What kind of suggestions do you have for how Christians should act and engage in this type of environment? You know, I'm talking about aside from buying guns and stocking food and planning escape routes into Siberia.
0: Yeah. Well, you know, one thing I'd say is to be deep in history and to learn about the history of that period. And the reason I say that is because if you know history, then nothing scandalizes you because you have a clear sense of the sinfulness, even of Christians, that Christians do sin and that they do things wrong sometimes. But the other thing it does is it gives you hope because you see that God has done it before and God will do it again.
1: That's right.
0: You know? That the first Christians arose with no power, no influence, no access to media, and they arose in a world that was hostile to their message, that ridiculed them, that tried to kill them, tried to marginalize their message, and yet they prevailed. They prevailed, and they were. They really built a new civilization on the ruins of that old civilization that was dying, that was deriding them. So if we look at history, and if especially the history of that period, I think we'll have hope and we'll have perspective, and we won't be scandalized even when our Christian brothers and sisters fail us. We'll have a lot more patience with one another. The other thing is we'll learn to love the people around us. And to will their good and not to sneer at them and not to return in kind when they insult us. I really do think that the early Christians converted the world through their witness of love.
1: Right.
0: At the end of the first century, Tertullian wrote that that's what the pagans said about us. They said that Christians wore love like a brand on their body. You know, if you were a slave, Matt, you were branded with the mark of your owner, branded. And what was the mark of our owner? It was love. It was the way we loved people. And I think that's what people have to see today because, man, Matt, it's a mean world. It's a mean world. Just read the com boxes on any blog out there.
1: It is. We need to focus on love. We need to look out for the best, not just for the beloved people in our lives either, but also for our enemies. You know, that's how the world was converted. And they weren't looking at the Roman Empire at large on a daily basis. They were looking, as you said, at the people who are in their daily lives. We're closing up the show here, but what's next for Mike Aquilina? I mean, have you ever thought about writing a book on the fathers? You know, what's next for you real quick?
0: Boy, I don't know. You know, I take it day to day. I just try to concentrate on the deadlines of the week. I just finished a book on devotion to the Blessed Virgin Mary in the early church. It's called Keeping Mary Close, and all the ways that the early Christians did that.
1: Mike, thank you so much for being on the show. You are fantastic. I look forward to seeing you again very soon. And until next time, everybody, this is Matthew Leonard on the Art of Catholic for Radio Maria, a Christian voice in your home.
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0: that forever be praised, blessed, loved, adored, glorified, the most holy, most sacred, most adorable, most mysterious, most ineffable name of God, in heaven, on earth, and in the nether worlds, by all the creatures coming forth from the hands of God, and by the sacred heart of our Lord Jesus Christ, in the most holy sacrament of the altar, fiat.
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3: Hi, I'm Debbie Schlaprezy. And welcome to The Splendor of You. This month of May is such a gorgeous month for many reasons. Just usually the weather is starting to get to a beautiful place and, you know, flowers are starting to bloom and it's really the season of new beginnings. And in a world of so much confusion right now, so much, I don't know about you, but it can get me down and I have to ask God, Lord, let me see what I don't see, because it's obvious what I do see. Let me see what I don't see. You know, open my mind, open my eyes to see what you want me to see. In this month of May, the person that our Lord has given to us as our mother, as our friend, as our prayer partner, is Our Lady. If you find yourself feeling restless, if you find yourself feeling a little overwhelmed, Just not at yourself. This month is for you. This is your moment. This is your time to grasp your rosary. Whether you've been praying it for 60 years or for 6 seconds, you know, 80 years, 90 years, whatever it is, begin again. Holding that rosary can begin to ground us. A dear friend of mine many, many years ago lost her handsome, beautiful son. Young adult son. And I remember when I went to the visitation and we talked a moment, she talked about the fact that she couldn't pray, but she could hold her rosary. And she likened it to holding the hand of Our Lady. And that was everything she had, was to just hold on. The rosary is for us. Those of us who are just barely holding on, those of us who are right in the center of our lives and just bustling and going and feeling good about life, those of us that maybe are in the sorrowful moments, think about it. The mysteries of the rosary, they're all about the seasons of our lives. Joyful, sorrowful, glorious, luminous. Those moments, those everyday moments, those moments that just afflict our soul with great sadness, those moments where we're just like jumping out of our skin, we're so happy. And those joyful moments, when it's those moments of as we're growing in life and exciting things are happening and fun things are happening and we feel connected, wherever we are in our walk, the rosary is for us. Our Lady is here for us. Jesus gave her to us as his gift. She's our gift. She's his gift to us. We never have to worry that if we will love Our Lady too much and therefore not love Jesus enough. It's impossible. It can't happen. Because all Our Lady can do is to lead us even closer to her son. So if this is a time, I don't know, I've been feeling really restless. It hasn't been an easy go for me recently. But that sense of restlessness that I can have, there's nothing like picking up the rosary. Even today, had my mind on all kinds of things, all right? Kept praying in between it all and thinking about the fact that I wanted to be able to have an opportunity to share a message with you. And as I'm going, but I'm finding myself not at peace, you know, restless, but doing this task, that task, getting through it all. And then coming here to the studio in order to be able to have this moment with you, I was praying my rosary, and all of a sudden, I mean, it was miraculous. I felt a peace, a calm. If you're in that restless moment, and let me tell you, when we're in that moment, the last thing you usually want to do is pray the rosary. Last thing you want to do. Instead, what's the story? Let me get going with the list. Got to do this, got to do that. Let's take care of that. Let's complain about this. Let's look at the news. Let's see what other idiot has come forward. Sorry, I tend to mean to be uncharitable. I do not mean it specifically for anyone. It's generic. But it's more like, God, please, give us a break. You know, the world is being run by nutcases, or at least it can feel like that. So if you have that sense at all, remember that the last thing the evil one's going to keep you from doing is picking up that rosary. And yet, it's the best thing we can do. The best thing. And as my beautiful Carmelite sister, Sister Mary Rose, who died several years ago, went on to her journey to heaven, she used to just say that when we pray the rosary, so think of the shape of the rosary. I wish I could see you right now to show you, but think of the shape of the rosary. You know, hold the rosary up in front of you and look at it. And then that circular section, she used to put her hand through there and say, Debbie, when you are praying your rosary, your loved ones, your worries, everything that's on your mind, your heart, that you're praying about, place it. It's like it's surrounded. It's in the center of the rosary, surrounded by prayer. She used to say, step into the protection of the rosary. And those of you with children, oh my goodness, pray, begin now. If you haven't, begin to pray every day, especially during the month of May. It's a good springboard to begin the month of May by saying, you know what, family, we're going to pray one decade of the rosary. And if you're doing one decade, maybe you'll do two. But family, we're going to do that. My gosh, I've got a dozen grandkids now, but I can remember when my children were younger and it was, and I thought, I don't know how this is going to work. I have no idea how we're going to do this. And I remember that Don and I just shared with the kids that we were going to begin to say the rosary. I mean, and I don't remember if it was Lent or May, but here's what I do remember. It was incredible. It was the one time in our house where we all gathered in one room. Everyone was quiet, not for very long, but quiet. Our kids at that point were older. Now, when we did it, when the kids were little, Sister Mary Rose, my beautiful Sister Mary Rose, used to, I'd say, Sister, this is absolutely horrendous. There's nothing good going on here. Actually, Sister, I wind up in a worse mood after I finish a decade of the rosary than I do when I began it. And Sister said to me, Debbie, keep praying it. God doesn't ask for a perfect rosary. He asks just for you to be willing, to be open, to try. And I will tell you, friends, that here I am, you know, as a grandmother, I'm in my late 60s, and I will tell you, looking back, the one thing that I feel like Don and I did that was a good thing was praying the rosary with our family. And if it weren't for Sister Mary Rose, I don't think I would have ever done it, because I thought, I mean, we'd be praying, the kids would be all over the place. I'd get mad at my husband saying, Don, do you intend to do anything? You gonna help me here? Is this all on me? But, and I'm sure he was thinking, are you serious? We're praying and you're still going to be a witch? But the bottom line is, I figure this, my mother used to always say, honey, we'd be a lot worse without it. So just imagine how awful I'd be if I didn't pray. But God is good and God is merciful, and he will continue to lead us and meet us in our desire to grow in holiness, meet us in our desire to try, meet us in our desire with our feeble efforts, but they matter. They matter. Remember, Jesus came and he did what? He died for you. He died for me. We're pretty important, folks. We matter. And what we do matters. Whether it seems like it's just, it's not going to even, you know, just even move that decimal point for good, it will. We have to trust and ask God to let us see what we don't see and hold on to Our Lady. Know that right now, if there's any sense of restlessness for you, any sense of struggle, the rosary is for you. It's your gift. It will help you. It will help you, that staircase to heaven. And like I said, the evil one, it's going to be the last thing you feel like doing. But kick him to the curb. In the name of Jesus, evil one, go straight to hell, right where you belong. Dear Lady, pray with me. Help me, Blessed Mother. Put your hand upon me. And then, you know, there's real power. There's power in a name. And as I'm sharing about Our Lady, I can't help but think about Jesus, her son, and the power that is in the name of Jesus. And I don't know when this hit me. I think it was the beginning of the year, but I had a lot of illness. And so I had wanted to share this message then, but it wasn't the right time. So perhaps it is now. And that is that it just hit me that when someone calls my name, if someone calls your name, what do? You pay attention, huh? You perk up. You look up. What do? You pay attention. You know, you may say, yes, or here I am, or what do you need? When someone calls our name, they get our attention. And when you think about that, if that's the way it is for you and me, what is it? What is it real? What is really happening? What power is present when we say the name of Jesus? Jesus, Jesus. When we're in

Holy Spirit. Amen. We are calling upon the Trinity. And he said, they come. They are there with us. It's like we're in a room, and all of a sudden, the Father, Son, and Holy Spirit fill the room, surround us with their presence. We've called on them. We have said, in the name of the Father, and the Son, and the Holy Spirit, amen. They come. They wouldn't do anything else. They have to be there for us. We have called on them. They listen to us. When we think about that, that power in the sign of the cross, no matter where we are emotionally, on top of the world, in the midst of a lot of task, sad, struggling with illness, struggling with loss, wherever we are, when we realize that the power that is present in the name of Jesus, that rather than having to figure it all out ourselves, to, you know, self-reliance, I'm going to push through this, which, by the way, when it comes to pain and discomfort, pushing through it doesn't work at all. What does work is just calming, cast away fear, breathing in and breathing out, slowing down, stepping back. When we make that sign of the cross, friends, no matter where we are, whatever's going on, we have the Trinity around us. We have Jesus with us. We have to remember that. We are not alone. We may be afraid, but they are present with us, and they will cast that fear away. I have never really realized all of these years the power in the sign of the cross, the power in a name. Just thinking of how I pay attention to when someone calls my name. And if I do, what about God? I mean, Jesus was baptized. He was named. He became God-man, fully human like us, except for sin. The power that if you and I would begin to get that the sign of the cross, Jesus' name, right there, we have placed ourselves. We have placed ourselves before the God of the universe. Heaven is surrounding us. What could be more powerful? So much in life, you know, is the way we look at it. It's like, Jesus, let me see what I don't see. Open up my heart to embrace what I don't even know is there. Help me to understand. This is one of those things. This is powerful, my friends. And, you know, when you think about the traditions in our lives, I don't know, when I was, even now, my dad has gone on, but my mom is still living. And sometimes when I leave her, she'll give me a blessing on my forehead. My dad used to do that. You know, think about the little gestures in your life that maybe, if it wasn't your parents or your grandparents or a friend or your spouse or someone who maybe, you know, just put their arm around you or touched your hand or had a little gesture. The power in that, the power. And what's the power? It's connection. So what does that have to do at all with our Lord? It's that independent of the connection, they mean nothing. Making the sign of the cross without the connection of, wait, this is powerful. I am calling on the Father, Son, and Holy Spirit of the universe. When we connect that with it, there is so much power. And so, friends, I just encourage you, you know, to remember that when we call upon the name of Jesus, when we call upon Father God, when we call upon the Holy Spirit, they are turning toward us. They're stopping what they're about. I have to do it in human terms. That's not theologically sound. But what is theologically sound is that they are present to us in ways we can't understand. They're saying to us what? Jesus is saying, here I am. The Father, here I am. The Holy Spirit, here I am. You're not alone. This looks impossible, but it isn't. Hold on. Trust me. Be with me. Breathe in Jesus with the rhythm of your breath. Your breathing in and out can help to calm, to be able to help you get in touch with what we may not see.

0: When you and I want to get closer to another, what do? We spend more time. We listen to the other person. We look at the other person. Okay, we look at them. If we're away from the person, we connect through our cell phone. If we're present, we look at their eyes. We look at their face. We may write a note. We may write a letter. We may put our thoughts on paper. Or we may pray for the person. But we are there. We are showing up for those we love. What if we did that too with Jesus? What if we look at him? Look at him on the cross. Look at him in the Eucharist. Look at him in adoration. Listen to him. Show up for him. How do we show up for him? Make time for prayer every day. Grasp that rosary. Go to the Eucharist. Receive the Eucharist through the week if you're able. Certainly on Sundays. If we're wondering even more, how do I get close to Jesus? Call on the Blessed Mother. This is her month. Call on her. Dear Lady, please, please bring me to your son. Let me be closer to him. I don't feel close to him as I want to. Please, please strengthen our friendship, our relationship. I mean, if you and I were trying to find someone, what would we do? We'd probably ask their good friend or the family. You know, I'm trying to reach your, or the mom, the dad, I'm trying to reach your son. I need him. I need his help. What would a mom do? She'd say, honey, here he is, sweetheart, right here. I'll take you to him. He's right here. He's coming towards you. See him? Listen to him, honey. Do whatever he says. Well, that's you and me. We are to listen. And, you know, I was thinking about it. Well, what if I'm listening, but I'm a little hard of hearing, which I am. What about that? Those of us who have some hearing loss, we know what it feels like to try to listen and we can't get it. Okay, whether it's a soft voice or a lot of noise, whatever it is. And we may say, I can't hear you. I can't hear you. And what will we say then? Will you please speak a little louder? And after that, what do? We get quiet. We want to hear them. So now, my friends, we want to hear Jesus. Lord, we want to hear you. We want to hear you the rest of this year. Please, Lord, every day of our lives, give us the grace of hearing you. And please, Lord, speak louder when I have trouble hearing you. So, my friends, in closing, I just wish you a really beautiful, happy May. I encourage you to step into the protection of the rosary. I encourage you to be ever more mindful of the power of making the sign of the cross, ever more mindful of the power of Jesus' name. And I also encourage you that if there's a sense of restlessness or sorrow or worry in the midst of the confusion of our world, let's not give up. Let's keep stepping up to being alive, stepping up to doing what we can do. We don't want to hide. We don't want to run for cover. We can step up. Let me just, in closing, tell you a story about my dad. And it's about stepping up, showing up in life. My dad died in his 90s about 4 years ago. And I had an opportunity this weekend, which was the anniversary of his journey to heaven. And may God have him in heaven. And I had an opportunity to speak about him. And there were two stories that just recently happened. Two stories. One is that my husband and I had a chance to get out of town just about a week ago. And while we were gone, it had been about 4 years since I had seen a gentleman who was the driver for my dad who would pick him up at the airport. And Don and I, we had a driver picking us up, had no idea who it was. And I got off the plane and all of a sudden, I'm looking. Now, it's been 4 years since I would have seen this person. And I thought, I think that's a man that we used to always would drive my dad around. And I walked up to him and I virtually flew off the plane to get to him. But I said, does the name Sansone or Schlaprizi mean anything to you? And with that, he launched into Tony Sansone, my friend. This gentleman who's a driver who takes people almost like an Uber, considered my dad to be one of his dearest friends. He went on and on. He took us from the airport to our hotel, and he took us from our hotel to the airport, which was all in all about an hour. So I heard on and on about my dad. Now, I want to compare that. So this gentleman talked on and on about the connection and the relationship. And then, in addition, a couple of weeks ago, I'm out to dinner. There's a woman at least a decade younger than I am. We had met them at this, just happened to talk to them at this restaurant. And before I know it, she shares with me that her father was a dear friend of my father's and respected him. And I looked at her, I'm thinking to myself, and I didn't know her, and she was much younger than I am. Bottom line, she said to me who her dad was, and I realized immediately this gentleman was someone who was in a top CEO position in the Midwest region, which with a major company. This young woman was telling me how much her father cared for my father and the respect he had for my dad. Now, I'm not saying that to blow smoke up about my father. I don't have to do that. He was an amazing man. I'm sharing that because there's a point for us, for all of us. And I was thinking about it. What's the theme here? That, you know, an Uber driver and the head of a major corporation in the Midwest. What's the connection that both consider my father their dear friend? And here's what it is. My dad always showed up as himself. Dad was dad. He knew his strengths. He knew his weaknesses. He was a man of faith. He went to our Lord. He was who he was. He did not try to be anybody else. As I say so often, as St. Francis de Sales said, do not wish to be anyone but yourself, and do that perfectly. You and I are called to be who we are. My dad made a difference in life. He moved the needle for good by showing up as who he was. Not being jealous that he wasn't somebody else. Not being vain or proud because he thought he was better than anybody else. Strictly because he showed up as who he is. That's what we're called to do. You and me. We are called to take the blinders off and become all God created us to be. To show up in life and to show up in this kind of crazy world right now as who he made us to be. But we can't do that unless we're fortified by the sacraments, the rosary, prayer, and our relationship with our Lord. And who will help us? Who's our prayer partner? Who's our friend in this? Our Lady. Our Lady. She'll help us. She'll help us to get over those personal hurdles we have, the hang-ups that I get into, all my ups and downs, and I think of St. Paul, that I do everything I don't want to do, and what I do want to do escapes me. But you know what? God's not finished with me yet. He's not finished with you. Let's all continue to be heirs to the legacy that's ours. Not get too stuck in ego, how good we are, how bad we are, but keep our eyes on the prize, our Lord Jesus Christ, who's right here with us. God bless you. Thanks so much for listening in. Hang in there. This is an awesome month. Hold on to your rosary. And remember, your splendor is within. Show up as you. God bless you. Thanks again for tuning in to The Splendor of You. Oh, and wait till you hear this song. You're going to love it. If you have any hesitation of, Lord, what's the next step? What am I doing? This song, the words here, please, by the grace of God, will give you a sense of comfort and peace that you're in the hand of God, and He knows all about who you are and what the next step is. God bless you. Enjoy. Thank you.
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3: Hello, this is Steve Wood, and welcome to the Faith and Family Bible Studies. We're continuing our look into the Gospel of Matthew, and we're studying the Sermon on the Mount, which is Matthew 5, 6, and 7, those three chapters. And the beginning of chapter 5, the first dozen or so verses, are called the Beatitudes, where Jesus says, "Blessed are." And today we're just going to zero in on that first beatitude, "Blessed are the poor in spirit." And the reason I'm highlighting that one is that I believe this single beatitude is a pivot, matter of fact, the pivot of human life. In other words, your individual life and mine, as well as human history. And last episode, I mentioned how the Beatitudes are really not a ladder. Like, we view it like, okay, we get poor in spirit, we get meek, we get hungering and thirst for righteousness, we endure persecution. These are not sequential steps, one after another, but rather, they're simultaneous qualities of the disciple. In other words, humility, repentance, gentleness of temper, hunger for righteousness, mercy, purity, peacemaking, willingness to suffer persecution, these are all things that simultaneously the Holy Spirit brings into the life of the disciple. These aren't things we cook up ourselves. These aren't like self-improvement steps. These are the life of Christ, and that's what the Beatitudes are. And when Christ is living in us, this is how it should show. And obviously, we make progression in the Christian life, but it's not progression from one beatitude to the other, because they all come to us from Jesus. Now, the reason I want to concentrate on poor in spirit, because if there is one beatitude that's a step, it's the first step, or better yet, the door that opens everything up. Because in the beginning, way back in Genesis, the beginning of all trouble, all sorrow, suffering, basically how things have just gone haywire in human history, comes flying back to Genesis chapter 3, where God said to Adam and Eve, "You shall not eat of the tree which is in the midst of the garden." But as you know, Satan came and said to Eve, "You will not die. For God knows that when you eat of it, your eyes will be opened, and you will be like God, knowing good and evil." This is the beginning of all problems. This is original sin. And what it was is an attempt to be like God. And that is the max of selfishness, the maximum pride, and the dead opposite of poor in spirit. And when Jesus came, he's trying to bring things back into sync the way they should be. But if you look at this verse, verse 4 of Genesis 3, where Satan promises you will be like God, knowing good and evil. In other words, Adam and Eve became the ones who decided for themselves what's good and what's evil. It was their preference what was good and what was evil. And really, these things are God's prerogative, but they were attempting to be like God. And let me make it real clear. Original sin included this temptation to exceed our humanity and take God's place. And so we become the determiners of right and wrong. Now, this is spreading throughout the world today. We have fancy names for this, like moral relativism. And by the way, your sons and your daughters are being taught this in a lot of public education, maybe even some religious education, that they determine right or wrong according to their individual preferences. This sounds nice, but it's the Genesis 3 temptation to be like God. As humans, our job is to determine right from wrong, not to become the determiners right from wrong. Now, are there any consequences of my becoming the center of the universe? Because this is exactly what happened. There was a shift from God as central authority to Adam and Eve. And in a certain sense, God warned. He says, we basically have to get them out of the garden, away from the tree of life, because they've become like us, knowing good and evil. And so in a very sinful and degraded way, they did become like God, but it twisted their humanity. And God in his mercy says, we got to get them away from the tree of life. Why? We don't want them like that forever, because it'll just continue misery. But in any case, let's bring this home. Are there any everyday consequences for becoming my own center of the universe, my own determining what's right and what's wrong? Well, how about marital problems that are so widespread that I guess I don't need any more comment on that. In Genesis chapter 3 and verse 12, we have the root and the core of marital problems, and even a lot of very otherwise skilled professional counselors miss this and attack the symptoms that are erupting in a marriage problems, but not getting to the core of those problems. And the core is found in Genesis 3 in verse 12, right after the switch came to Adam and Eve becoming like God, determining for themselves what's good and evil. Adam said to God, after God said, did you eat of the tree? Well, the woman you gave to be with me, she gave me of the fruit of the tree, and I ate. This is the first time of blaming your spouse for your own sinful actions. And this is the first marital squabble in the history of mankind. And it comes directly and immediately after this switch. And a lot of times, you know, in our modern society, if you say, well, you know, I'm really sincere about determining what I feel is right and what I feel is wrong. And it sounds kind of good in the modern world. And we don't realize that that's really the world turned upside down. That's Genesis 3, moral decision making. And so you have in marriage what is basically self-centeredness. It's the opposite of being poor in spirit. And I've used in conferences several times because back in the day, I thought it was Bill Gates who had the biggest house I had heard of. It's this huge mansion up in the Northwest. And I said, if you have two centers of the universe in Bill Gates' gigantic house, it's not enough room for two centers of the universe. That's why you have marriage problems. This is the fundamental problem. And the answer is the life of Christ. Again, this isn't a do-it-yourself project, because the problem is self, and do-it-yourself creates more self. What you need is more of Jesus, more of Jesus. And how in the world would I get more of Jesus? Let me think. Okay, Catholics, this is your question of the millennium. How do I get more of Jesus? Well, the Catechism of the Catholic Church has a wonderful suggestion. Holy Communion augments our union with Christ. The principal fruit of receiving the Eucharist and Holy Communion is an intimate union with Christ Jesus. That's from section 1391 of the Catechism of the Catholic Church. Now, what did I start this episode with? The Beatitudes aren't do-it-yourself projects. They're a result of the life of Christ living in us. And the closer we get to Christ, the more of Christ and the Beatitudes become evident in our life. And if the prime problem is this twisting, so we focus on ourselves, it is going to be a root problem of every marriage. And the solution is more of Jesus. Now, I like to ask this question. I love to ask this question. I've asked, because, you know, a lot of people come to church and had a really bad week in their marriage, right? And they're sitting there all dressed nice and smiling and everything. But inside, they had a very, very turbulent week in their marriage. And I ask, how many times have you come to communion, and before you go forward to receive the Blessed Eucharist, you just say to Jesus, Lord, and you don't have to say this out loud because your wife's probably sitting next to you, your husband, you know, it's been a really rough week in our marriage and would really appreciate special graces for our marriage as we go forward to receive you today. That's Christianity. That's sacramental Catholic Christianity at its core, addressing the core issue of what creates marital problems. And, you know, marital problems, I used to like to hit that whack-a-mole in the arcade I go to with my kids. It was one of my favorite games, but it's not a game when it's in your marriage. You have all these problems popping up. But what causes them to pop up? It's Genesis 3. That's where the switch came. And the answer is being poor in spirit. Blessed, profoundly blessed are those who are poor in spirit. And if you're plagued with selfishness, which is the core problem in marriage, yourself isn't going to get you out of selfishness, but Jesus is quite up to the task. And the Blessed Holy Eucharist is a wonderful opportunity to draw near to Him specifically for your marriage. And then just a couple other things, but cafeteria Catholicism, everybody's heard of that. You know, I'm a Catholic, lifelong Catholic, but, you know, I don't buy everything the church teaches. I kind of pick the best things and leave the rest. Well, you know what that is? That's Genesis 6 decision-making. No, excuse me, Genesis 3 decision-making. You are right turning around and becoming yourself the center of moral decision-making for the universe. Cafeteria Catholicism is Genesis 3 Catholicism, and drop it, if nothing else, for the sake of your marriage, okay? And be warned, because you turn the chapter from Genesis 3 to Genesis 4, the selfishness that came to Adam and Eve then went into their family line, and Cain kills his brother Abel. So family problems are a fruit of the core marital problem, and the answer is poverty in spirit that Jesus brings. Very quickly, I want to highlight for you that the Antichrist at the end of history will come, and St. Paul warns he will exalt himself against every so-called God. You know, even proclaim himself to be God. In my estimation, the Antichrist is going to have a very slick religious plan to exalt human egos, just like Satan did in the Garden of Eden. And he'll advocate a strong moral basis for the world, but that moral basis is determined what you think is right and you think is wrong. And St. John Paul II, when he was a bishop giving a retreat to Pope Paul, he said that what is happening at this point in history is a fulfillment of what started in Genesis 3, and the condition of the world is such that they're ready to buy into the big lie that you can be like God, knowing good and evil, and even seeing yourself in the role of God, determining right and wrong, versus the blessing and the blessedness of being poor in spirit. I'm Steve Wood, your host, and you've been listening to the Faith and Family Bible Study.
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It has been noted that Mary gave to St. Dominic 15 promises for praying the rosary. 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

0: that forever be praised, blessed, loved, adored, glorified, the most holy, most sacred, most adorable, most mysterious, most ineffable name of God, in heaven, on earth, and in the nether worlds, by all the creatures coming forth from the hands of God, and by the sacred heart of our Lord Jesus Christ, in the most holy sacrament of the altar, fiat.
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2: Welcome to St. Joseph Chapel at Kendrick Lennon Seminary. My name is Father Paul Hazing. I'm President Rector here. Please join us as we pray the mysteries of the Rosary. In the name of the Father, and of the Son, and of the Holy Spirit. Amen. I believe in God, the Father, the Almighty, the Creator of heaven and earth, and in Jesus Christ, His only Son, our Lord, who was conceived by the Holy Spirit, born of the Virgin Mary, suffered under Pontius Pilate, was crucified, died, and was buried. He ascended into hell, and the third day He rose again, and ascended into heaven, and is seated at the right hand of the Father Almighty. From thence He shall come to judge the living and the dead.
3: I believe in the Holy Spirit, the Holy Catholic Church, communion of saints, the forgiveness of sins, the resurrection of the body, and life everlasting.
2: For the intentions of our Holy Father, our Father who art in heaven, hallowed be thy name. Thy kingdom come, thy will be done on earth as it is in heaven.
3: Give us this day our daily bread, and forgive us our trespasses, as we forgive those who trespass against us. And lead us not into temptation, but deliver us from evil.
2: For the increase of the virtue of faith, Hail Mary, full of grace, the Lord is with thee. Blessed art thou among women, and blessed is the fruit of thy womb, Jesus.
3: Holy Mary, Mother of God, pray for us sinners now and at the hour of our death. Amen.
2: For the increase of the virtue of hope, Hail Mary, full of grace, the Lord is with thee. Blessed art thou among women, and blessed is the fruit of thy womb, Jesus.
3: Holy Mary, Mother of God, pray for us sinners now and at the hour of our death. Amen.
2: For the increase of the virtue of love, Hail Mary, full of grace, the Lord is with thee. Blessed art thou among women, and blessed is the fruit of thy womb, Jesus.
3: Holy Mary, Mother of God, pray for us sinners, now and at the hour of our death. Amen.
2: Glory be to the Father, and to the Son, and to the Holy Spirit.
3: As it was in the beginning, is now, and ever shall be, world without end. Amen.
4: The first glorious mystery, the resurrection. The fruit of the mystery is faith.
2: Our Father who art in heaven, hallowed be thy name. Thy kingdom come, thy will be done on earth as it is in heaven.
3: Give us this day our daily bread, and forgive us our trespasses, as we forgive those who trespass against us. And lead us not into temptation, but deliver us from evil.
2: Hail Mary, full of grace, the Lord is with thee. Blessed art thou among women, and blessed is the fruit of thy womb, Jesus.
3: Holy Mary, Mother of God, pray for us sinners, now and at the hour of our death. Amen.
2: Hail Mary, full of grace, the Lord is with thee. Blessed art thou among women, and blessed is the fruit of thy womb, Jesus.
3: Holy Mary, Mother of God, pray for us sinners, now and at the hour of our death. Amen.
2: Hail Mary, full of grace, the Lord is with thee. Blessed art thou among women, and blessed is the fruit of thy womb, Jesus.
3: Holy Mary, Mother of God, pray for us sinners, now and at the hour of our death. Amen.
2: Hail Mary, full of grace, the Lord is with thee. Blessed art thou among women, and blessed is the fruit of thy womb, Jesus.
3: Holy Mary, Mother of God, pray for us sinners, now and at the hour of our death. Amen.
2: Hail Mary, full of grace, the Lord is with thee. Blessed art thou among women, and blessed is the fruit of thy womb, Jesus.
3: Holy Mary, Mother of God, pray for us sinners now and at the hour of our death. Amen.
2: Hail Mary, full of grace, the Lord is with thee. Blessed art thou among women, and blessed is the fruit of thy womb, Jesus.
3: Holy Mary, Mother of God, pray for us sinners now and at the hour of our death. Amen.
2: Hail Mary, full of grace, the Lord is with thee. Blessed art thou among women, and blessed is the fruit of thy womb, Jesus.
3: Holy Mary, Mother of God, pray for us sinners now and at the hour of our death. Amen.
2: Hail Mary, full of grace, the Lord is with thee. Blessed art thou among women, and blessed is the fruit of thy womb, Jesus.
3: Holy Mary, Mother of God, pray for us sinners now and at the hour of our death. Amen.
2: Hail Mary, full of grace, the Lord is with thee. Blessed art thou among women, and blessed is the fruit of thy womb, Jesus.
3: Holy Mary, Mother of God, pray for us sinners now and at the hour of our death. Amen.
2: Hail Mary, full of grace, the Lord is with thee. Blessed art thou among women, and blessed is the fruit of thy womb, Jesus.
3: Holy Mary, Mother of God, pray for us sinners now and at the hour of our death. Amen.
2: Glory be to the Father, and to the Son, and to the Holy Spirit.
3: As it was in the beginning, is now, and ever shall be, world without end.
2: Amen. O my Jesus,
3: forgive us our sins, save us from the fires of hell. Lead all souls to heaven, especially those who most need thy mercy.
4: The second glorious mystery is the Ascension, and the fruit of the mystery is hope.
2: Our Father, who art in heaven, hallowed be thy name. Thy kingdom come, thy will be done, on earth as it is in heaven.
3: Give us this day our daily bread, and forgive us our trespasses, as we forgive those who trespass against us. And lead us not into temptation, but deliver us from evil.
2: Hail Mary, full of grace, the Lord is with thee. Blessed art thou among women, and blessed is the fruit of thy womb, Jesus.
3: Holy Mary, Mother of God, pray for us sinners, now and at the hour of our death. Amen.
2: Hail Mary, full of grace, the Lord is with thee. Blessed art thou among women, and blessed is the fruit of thy womb, Jesus.
3: Holy Mary, Mother of God, pray for us sinners, now and at the hour of our death. Amen.
2: Hail Mary, full of grace, the Lord is with thee. Blessed art thou among women, and blessed is the fruit of thy womb, Jesus.
3: Holy Mary, Mother of God, pray for us sinners, now and at the hour of our death. Amen.
2: Hail Mary, full of grace, the Lord is with thee. Blessed art thou among women, and blessed is the fruit of thy womb, Jesus.
3: Holy Mary, Mother of God, pray for us sinners, now and at the hour of our death. Amen.
2: Hail Mary, full of grace, the Lord is with thee. Blessed art thou among women, and blessed is the fruit of thy womb, Jesus.
3: Holy Mary, Mother of God, pray for us sinners, now and at the hour of our death. Amen.
2: Hail Mary, full of grace, the Lord is with thee. Blessed art thou among women, and blessed is the fruit of thy womb, Jesus.
3: Holy Mary, Mother of God, pray for us sinners, now and at the hour of our death. Amen.
2: Hail Mary, full of grace, the Lord is with thee. Blessed art thou among women, and blessed is the fruit of thy womb, Jesus.
3: Holy Mary, Mother of God, pray for us sinners, now and at the hour of our death. Amen.
2: Hail Mary, full of grace, the Lord is with thee. Blessed art thou among women, and blessed is the fruit of thy womb, Jesus.
3: Holy Mary, Mother of God, pray for us sinners, now and at the hour of our death. Amen.
2: Hail Mary, full of grace, the Lord is with thee. Blessed art thou among women, and blessed is the fruit of thy womb, Jesus.
3: Holy Mary, Mother of God, pray for us sinners, now and at the hour of our death. Amen.
2: Hail Mary, full of grace, the Lord is with thee. Blessed art thou among women, and blessed is the fruit of thy womb, Jesus.
3: Holy Mary, Mother of God, pray for us sinners, now and at the hour of our death. Amen.
2: Glory be to the Father, and to the Son, and to the Holy Spirit.
3: As it was in the beginning, is now, and ever shall be, world without end. Amen.
2: My Jesus,
3: forgive us our sins, save us from the fires of hell. Lead all souls to heaven, especially those who most need thy mercy.
4: The third glorious mystery is the descent of the Holy Spirit. And the fruit of the mystery is wisdom.
2: Our Father, who art in heaven, hallowed be thy name. Thy kingdom come, thy will be done on earth as it is in heaven.
3: Give us this day our daily bread, and forgive us our trespasses, as we forgive those who trespass against us. And lead us not into temptation, but deliver us from evil.
2: Hail Mary, full of grace, the Lord is with thee. Blessed art thou among women, and blessed is the fruit of thy womb, Jesus.
3: Holy Mary, Mother of God, pray for us sinners, now and at the hour of our death. Amen.
2: Hail Mary, full of grace, the Lord is with thee. Blessed art thou among women, and blessed is the fruit of thy womb, Jesus.
3: Holy Mary, Mother of God, pray for us sinners, now and at the hour of our death. Amen.
2: Hail Mary, full of grace, the Lord is with thee. Blessed art thou among women, and blessed is the fruit of thy womb, Jesus.
3: Holy Mary, Mother of God, pray for us sinners, now and at the hour of our death. Amen.
2: Hail Mary, full of grace, the Lord is with thee. Blessed art thou among women, and blessed is the fruit of thy womb, Jesus.
3: Holy Mary, Mother of God, pray for us sinners, now and at the hour of our death. Amen.
2: Hail Mary, full of grace, the Lord is with thee. Blessed art thou among women, and blessed is the fruit of thy womb, Jesus.
3: Holy Mary, Mother of God, pray for us sinners, now and at the hour of our death. Amen.
2: Hail Mary, full of grace, the Lord is with thee. Blessed art thou among women, and blessed is the fruit of thy womb, Jesus.
3: Holy Mary, Mother of God, pray for us sinners, now and at the hour of our death. Amen.
2: Hail Mary, full of grace, the Lord is with thee. Blessed art thou among women, and blessed is the fruit of thy womb, Jesus.
3: Holy Mary, Mother of God, pray for us sinners, now and at the hour of our death. Amen.
2: Hail Mary, full of grace, the Lord is with thee. Blessed art thou among women, and blessed is the fruit of thy womb, Jesus.
3: Holy Mary, Mother of God, pray for us sinners, now and at the hour of our death. Amen.
2: Hail Mary, full of grace, the Lord is with thee. Blessed art thou among women, and blessed is the fruit of thy womb, Jesus.
3: Holy Mary, Mother of God, pray for us sinners, now and at the hour of our death. Amen.
2: Hail Mary, full of grace, the Lord is with thee. Blessed art thou among women, and blessed is the fruit of thy womb, Jesus.
3: Holy Mary, Mother of God, pray for us sinners, now and at the hour of our death. Amen.
2: Glory be to the Father, and to the Son, and to the Holy Spirit.
3: As it was in the beginning, is now, and ever shall be, world without end. Amen.
2: O my Jesus,
3: forgive us our sins, save us from the fires of hell. Lead all souls to heaven, especially those who most need thy mercy.
4: The fourth glorious mystery is the Assumption, and the fruit of the mystery is devotion to Mary.
2: Our Father who art in heaven, hallowed be thy name. Thy kingdom come, thy will be done on earth as it is in heaven.
3: Give us this day our daily bread, and forgive us our trespasses, as we forgive those who trespass against us. And lead us not into temptation, but deliver us from evil.
2: Hail Mary, full of grace, the Lord is with thee. Blessed art thou among women. Blessed is the fruit of thy womb, Jesus.
3: Holy Mary, Mother of God, pray for us sinners now and at the hour of our death. Amen.
2: Hail Mary, full of grace, the Lord is with thee. Blessed art thou among women. And blessed is the fruit of thy womb, Jesus.
3: Holy Mary, Mother of God, pray for us sinners now and at the hour of our death. Amen.
2: Hail Mary, full of grace, the Lord is with thee. Blessed art thou among women. And blessed is the fruit of thy womb, Jesus.
3: Holy Mary, Mother of God, pray for us sinners now and at the hour of our death. Amen.
2: Hail Mary, full of grace, the Lord is with thee. Blessed art thou among women. And blessed is the fruit of thy womb, Jesus.
3: Holy Mary, Mother of God, pray for us sinners now and at the hour of our death. Amen.
2: Hail Mary, full of grace, the Lord is with thee. Blessed art thou among women. And blessed is the fruit of thy womb, Jesus.
3: Holy Mary, Mother of God, pray for us sinners now and at the hour of our death. Amen.
2: Hail Mary, full of grace, the Lord is with thee. Blessed art thou among women, and blessed is the fruit of thy womb, Jesus.
3: Holy Mary, Mother of God, pray for us sinners now and at the hour of our death. Amen.
2: Hail Mary, full of grace, the Lord is with thee. Blessed art thou among women, and blessed is the fruit of thy womb, Jesus.
3: Holy Mary, Mother of God, pray for us sinners now and at the hour of our death. Amen.
2: Hail Mary, full of grace, the Lord is with thee. Blessed art thou among women, and blessed is the fruit of thy womb, Jesus.
3: Holy Mary, Mother of God, pray for us sinners now and at the hour of our death. Amen.
2: Hail Mary, full of grace, the Lord is with thee. Blessed art thou among women, and blessed is the fruit of thy womb, Jesus.
3: Holy Mary, Mother of God, pray for us sinners now and at the hour of our death. Amen.
2: Hail Mary, full of grace, the Lord is with thee. Blessed art thou among women, and blessed is the fruit of thy womb, Jesus.
3: Holy Mary, Mother of God,

0: as we forgive those who trespass against us. And lead us not into temptation, but deliver us from evil.
1: Hail Mary, full of grace, the Lord is with thee. Blessed art thou among women, and blessed is the fruit of thy womb, Jesus.
0: Holy Mary, Mother of God, pray for us sinners now and at the hour of our death. Amen.
1: Hail Mary, full of grace, the Lord is with thee. Blessed art thou among women, and blessed is the fruit of thy womb, Jesus.
0: Holy Mary, Mother of God, pray for us sinners now and at the hour of our death. Amen.
1: Hail Mary, full of grace, the Lord is with thee. Blessed art thou among women, and blessed is the fruit of thy womb, Jesus.
0: Holy Mary, Mother of God, pray for us sinners now and at the hour of our death. Amen.
1: Hail Mary, full of grace, the Lord is with thee. Blessed art thou among women, and blessed is the fruit of thy womb, Jesus.
0: Holy Mary, Mother of God, pray for us sinners now and at the hour of our death. Amen.
1: Hail Mary, full of grace, the Lord is with thee. Blessed art thou among women, and blessed is the fruit of thy womb, Jesus.
0: Holy Mary, Mother of God, pray for us sinners now and at the hour of our death. Amen.
1: Hail Mary, full of grace, the Lord is with thee. Blessed art thou among women, and blessed is the fruit of thy womb, Jesus.
0: Holy Mary, Mother of God, pray for us sinners now and at the hour of our death. Amen.
1: Hail Mary, full of grace, the Lord is with thee. Blessed art thou among women, and blessed is the fruit of thy womb, Jesus.
0: Holy Mary, Mother of God, pray for us sinners now and at the hour of our death. Amen.
1: Hail Mary, full of grace, the Lord is with thee. Blessed art thou among women, and blessed is the fruit of thy womb, Jesus.
0: Holy Mary, Mother of God, pray for us sinners now and at the hour of our death. Amen.
1: Hail Mary, full of grace, the Lord is with thee. Blessed art thou among women, and blessed is the fruit of thy womb, Jesus.
0: Holy Mary, Mother of God, pray for us sinners now and at the hour of our death. Amen.
1: Hail Mary, full of grace, the Lord is with thee. Blessed art thou among women, and blessed is the fruit of thy womb, Jesus.
0: Holy Mary, Mother of God, pray for us sinners now and at the hour of our death. Amen.
1: Glory be to the Father, and to the Son, and to the Holy Spirit.
0: As it was in the beginning, is now, and ever shall be, world without end. Amen.
1: O my Jesus,
0: forgive us our sins, save us from the fires of hell. Lead all souls to heaven, especially those who are most in need of thy mercy.
1: Hail, Holy Queen.
0: Mother of mercy, our life, our sweetness, and our hope. To thee do we cry, poor banished children of Eve. To thee do we send up our sighs, mourning and weeping, this valley of tears. Turn then, most gracious advocate, thine eyes of mercy towards us. And after this, our exile, show unto us the blessed fruit of thy womb, Jesus. O clement, O loving, O sweet Virgin Mary.
1: Pray for us, O Holy Mother of God.
0: That we may be made worthy of the promises of Christ.
1: Let us pray. O God,
0: whose only begotten Son, by his life, death, and resurrection, has purchased for us the rewards of eternal life, grant, we beseech thee, that by meditating upon these mysteries of the most holy rosary of the Blessed Virgin Mary, we may imitate what they contain and obtain what they promise, through the same Christ our Lord.
1: O most sacred heart of Jesus,
0: have mercy on us.
1: Immaculate heart of Mary,
0: pray for us.
1: Saint Joseph,
0: pray for us.
1: Saint John Vianney,
0: pray for us.
1: Saint Thérèse Lisieux,
0: pray for us.
1: In the name of the Father, and the Son, and of the Holy Spirit.

0: The Adoration Sodality of the Poor Clares of Perpetual Adoration at the Shrine of the Most Blessed Sacrament in Hansville, Alabama, is a prayer group for laity, priests, and religious brothers and sisters to spiritually join in the nuns' mission of adoring our Lord Jesus Christ in the Holy Eucharist. 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
1: It's time to stop on this Wednesday for our daily dose of encouragement. And this week, Patty is sharing with us quotes from Venerable Servant of God, Archbishop Fulton Sheen. Patty, I have enjoyed every quote so far, and here comes another one.
2: Well, Fulton Sheen certainly packs a punch. I mean, these are the ones that hit me in the gut, I'll be honest, as I read them in this book. So here's today's quote. Fulton Sheen said this: "The person who thinks only of himself says only prayers of petition. The one who thinks of his neighbor says prayers of intercession. But whoever thinks only of loving and serving God says prayers of abandonment to God's will. And this is the prayer of the saints." True confession: I say a lot of prayers of petition and intercession. Every bead on my rosary is for someone else. Every chaplet of divine mercy, every station of the cross, I am praying for my intentions and the intentions of the whole world. And I don't think it's bad. I don't think it's bad at all. But honestly, it's probably overkill and a little bit off balance, because I know that God knows all of my intentions beforehand. In my own life, I know where I need to grow. It's the prayers of abandonment, surrender, and trust. So I want to work on this aspect of my life. I know I say plenty of prayers for my own petitions and actually for other people, but am I really praying to surrender my will, prayers of abandonment? And of course, my favorite is the one from Charles de Foucault. So let's pray this prayer of abandonment. In the name of the Father, and the Son, and the Holy Spirit, amen. Pray with me. Father, I abandon myself into your hands. Do with me what you will. Whatever you may do, I thank you. I am ready for all. I accept all. Let only your will be done in me and in all your creatures. I wish no more than this, O Lord. Into your hands I commend my soul. I offer it to you with all the love of my heart, for I love you, Lord, and so need to give myself, to surrender myself into your hands without reserve and with boundless confidence, for you are my Father. Since reading this quote from Fulton Sheen, I have decided that I am going to pray the prayer of abandonment now every day. Perhaps you will too.
1: A great challenge for us, and one that I think we will all be better for taking up. Patty, thank you for today's encouragement.
3: Hello and welcome. My name is Clyde Nosser, and this is Quo Vadis. You're listening to this on Covenant Network. Last week, we began this top 10 list of what we should do when we suffer, what we should do. We're going to do the last five this week on my longer shows that are on Thursday at 8 p.m., also on Sunday at 1:30. I hope you can attend. We're going to start with number six, which is remember in suffering, remember your vocation. As a father, as a single person, as a priest, as a religious, whatever vocation that you've embraced, when you're suffering, what we need to remember is that there's a fundamental and intimate vocation for every human being, that man is created in the image and likeness of God himself. As we suffer, we don't forget that vocation. Remember Jesus Christ on the cross. He doesn't stop being himself just because he's going through this pain. He pushes through it and brings himself into an aspect that suffering is even more beautiful when it's expressed through your vocation, through as a father, or through the things that we do that we look at. This weekend, we're going to talk about the example of the Titanic, and we're going to look at the numbers of men and women and children that actually died on the Titanic and the percentages, and that men took their vocation very seriously, as the idea of husbands that were willing to die for the domestic church, the family, as Christ died for her church. So understanding that that vocation is taken seriously in our lives is something that's really important and brings us into a higher aspect of what God has in mind as we do it. The seventh one on my list is praying the rosary. This is a really important one. Embracing our suffering to Mary, when we see what Mary went through, the rosary is beautiful in all of the mysteries that we do. It's beautiful in the joyful and the luminous and the sorrowful and the glorious mysteries. But one other one that many people do with this are the seven sorrows of Mary, that they use each one of those and do seven Hail Marys that go along with each one. The prophecy of Simeon, the flight into Egypt, the loss of Jesus in the temple. When Mary meets Jesus on the way to Calvary, Jesus dies on the cross. The piercing of the side of Jesus and Mary receiving the body in her arms, and the body is placed in the tomb. You can embrace yourself through those. And it's important when you are suffering to probably do the two things, is to do the sorrowful mysteries and also the seven sorrows of Mary. That's very beautiful that we look at. When we're suffering, we draw ourselves close to the heart of somebody that knew suffering. And Mary is that beautiful example that she brings to us. We also look at using the saints, and I don't mean using them in a negative way, but bringing them in with our suffering. Now, the saints won't push their way into our suffering, but if we invite them in, they will be like a good neighbor that when we go to something like Grief Share, at our parish, we share with those that have went through it. The saints went through terrible suffering, each one, and everyone has their favorite saints for the most part. I have about 15, which I describe on my show this weekend, and it really brings us into a beautiful aspect of understanding our suffering through the eyes of these beautiful men and women. Bring them in at the time. Your vocation is to embrace the suffering. And then we not only, that vocation continues and is being a Catholic Christian. They are our friends that can help us through all times. The ninth one is keeping an eternal perspective. Keeping an eye on eternity at all times, keeping an eye on the fact that God is in our yesterdays. He's here today, and he'll be here tomorrow. The suffering that we go through, God sees that suffering being drawn into this eternity. If we follow through with it, even though we don't understand everything, and we don't, even though we don't understand it, it's a complete act of faith and an act of trust in God that you're providing me with this and I'm going to do something really good and useful with it. So embracing that suffering helps us. And the last thing, and probably the most important one, is being merciful and showing forgiveness. We see this in God's life on the cross as we look at everything that he does from the cross. There is a merciful act to all of it that he is trying to bring into our lives. He gives us Mary from the cross. He gives us this beautiful action as he is on the cross, that he embraces ourselves to it in such a way as he's dying, he forgives us. Forgive them, Father, for they know not what they do. He forgives the repentant thief. He forgives those that are slandering him around him. And he never forgets his vocation as the ultimate high priest, embracing his suffering to ours and bringing us into a higher aspect. At the heart of forgiveness is a concept of releasing others for the pain that they have inflicted upon you. And so when we forgive, we ask for God's mercy. And if we don't forgive, what we are asking for is God's justice. And I don't know if any of us can survive that particular lens as human beings. We are not going to make it. If we do the rosary, we do six Our Fathers every day. Those are asking us to be forgiven as we forgive. We have to forgive because there's no way we are going to make it through with the justice of God. We need to embrace this with the mercy of God. I hope this has been informative today. My name is Clyde Nosser, and this is Quo Vadis. You can hear my longer reflections on Thursday at 8 p.m. and then on Sunday at 1:30 in the afternoon. I hope you will attend. Have a great day, and God bless you.
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5: 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I believe it's 29, 30, and 31 as the episodes for these interviews. So excited that you're here. We're also going to dive a little deep into hope for our words mean things today. Let's start with a prayer. In the name of the Father, and of the Son, and of the Holy Spirit, amen. Lord Jesus, help us to bring our day to you, our joys, our sufferings, our works. Help us to turn to you in time of turmoil, in time of stress, in time of joy, in time of peace. We want to be a people of gratitude, and when we find ourselves falling into the pit of despair, Lord, help us to turn our eyes towards you and seek out your heavenly gaze. Help us to find moments of peace and just identify them and enjoy them and love those moments. Help us to seek out moments of peace and joy and hope. I pray we can surround ourselves with people who bring us into virtue, who bring us into that joy, into that love, and into that hope. When we turn our hearts and our lives over to serve other people, Lord, you give us the grace and the beauty to withstand the suffering. Help us to continue to give that work over to you. We ask this as we ask Our Lady to bless us as well. Hail Mary, full of grace, the Lord is with thee. Blessed art thou among women, and blessed is the fruit of thy womb, Jesus. Holy Mary, Mother of God, pray for us sinners now and at the hour of our death. Amen. Our next segment is Words Mean Things. Definitions, understanding, connotations, relationships. We have some good friends who are going to share and reflect on these words with us today. Our word for today is hope. Hope is an optimistic state of mind, combining the desire for a positive outcome with the expectation that it is possible or attainable. In our church, hope is a theological virtue, a gift from God, by which one desires and expects eternal life and the grace to achieve it, placing trust in Christ's promises rather than one's own self. Hope. This past Sunday, on the sixth Sunday of Easter, we read in 1 Peter chapter 3, verse 15 through 18, always be ready to give an explanation to anyone who asks you for a reason for your hope, but do it with gentleness and reverence. Always be ready with an explanation to anyone who asks you for a reason for your hope. What do you say? Why are you hopeful? Why are you joyful? Do we know how to articulate that? My challenge to you, as you think about the word hope, as you think about growing in that theological virtue, how can we grow in the virtue of hope? Growth in virtue. I'm going to suggest that you check out covenantcatholic.org, click on virtue, and then there's an article, Growth in Virtue. This is going to provide just some framework about prayer and the role of grace in virtue, as well as aspirations for your prayers and how to collect those prayers and recollect on our life. We can grow in virtue through the devotion to Jesus through Mary. We've chatted about that before on our show. And it's so beautiful to consider Our Lady's role. And consecration. Consecration to the Immaculate Heart, consecration to the Sacred Heart. You can also join in this year on the 25th anniversary of our country. You can grow in your devotion to the Sacred Heart as we enthrone this country, the United States of America, to the Sacred Heart of Jesus. So be on the alert for the bishops in the area are also encouraging people to strive to grow in that holiness, grow in that devotion. Our next segment is our spiritual spotlight.
6: There is a wonderful program out in Kansas City, Kansas. It comes from the Holy Family School of Faith. And in that ministry, they have a spiritual mentorship program that's a two-year program. You make four visits out there for a week at a time. And these people train others to be spiritual mentors, spiritual accompanists. So I graduated from that program just a couple years ago. And when I applied for it, I'd been a priest about 31 years. And the lady who was doing the interview on the phone, she said, "Father, you've done spiritual direction all this time. Why are you wanting this program?" I said, "You know what? I've done it a long time, but I am certain that I can do it better." And I learned things from these people out there. And yes, there were 112 of us who started in the group in 2023. And I think 95 of us, quote unquote, graduated. Mm-hmm. The vast majority were laymen and women. There were a couple other priests who were in the program with me and a couple of permanent deacons. It's primarily for the lay people, but the clergy can certainly learn wonderful things, no matter how recently or long ago they were ordained.
5: Right.
6: It's a great program.
5: Well, so that's the Holy Family School of Faith Kansas.
6: Mm-hmm. In Kansas City, Kansas. And the subheading of this little ministry they do, well, it's a big ministry, is spiritual mentorship. I'm sure you can find it online.
5: Yeah, absolutely. Very exciting.
6: So, you know, if people are out there and they kind of, maybe they are in spiritual direction with somebody, or maybe they just feel like they have a passion for offering that sort of thing, you can contact these good people and they will be happy to have you part of their program.
5: Yeah, if you've ever done one of those charism, like workshops, inventories, and a part of like ministering to others, that's a beautiful
6: Absolutely.
5: Way to minister.
6: Yeah. I have a real passion for spiritual direction. I really enjoy it, and like I say, I have a number of folks who come, and it's wonderful, you know. And I do have a few people I do by phone because they're too far away. One's in Utah, one's in Fredericktown, Missouri. She's just too elderly to drive down. I had a young couple in Charleston, South Carolina, but they've moved back to our area, so they come down now as a couple, and we do individual direction, but they drive down together from the Jackson area, so. It's good. I have more parishioners in this one assignment that I have coming for direction than I've had in any parish assignment. And that's I probably have seven or eight, maybe six or seven from this parish.
5: Yeah.
6: But I have a good number of folks that come down from the Cape and Jackson area. I have two permanent deacons, and I have a guy in the permanent diaconate program. And I had a lady one time who discerned into a religious community. And so it's just a wide variety of folks.
5: You know? Yeah. And growing your spiritual family, right? Mm-hmm. You're the spiritual father to many of them during this time. So that's it's great. And it extends all over the country. It's great.
6: Yeah. Praise God.
5: So where else were you at, like location-wise, within your priesthood?
6: So I was serving? An associate pastor in Immaculate Conception in Springfield from 93 to 98. I was St. Elizabeth Ann Seton in Springfield from 98 to 99. And then St. Joseph in Scott City, my first opportunity to be a pastor from 99 to 07. And from 07 to 15, I was at Sacred Heart in Poplar Bluff and St. Benedict's in Doniphan. And from 2015 to 2021, I was at St. John's in Leopold and St. Anthony in Glennon. And now from 21 until now, and I'm here at Sacred Heart Dexter.
7: And so this is the Diocese of Springfield, Cape Girardeau?
6: Correct.
7: Okay. How big is that diocese? It's huge.
6: Land-wise. The southern third of Missouri, so we cover from the southeast corner down there in the Boot Heel, which, you know, borders, what, Tennessee and Arkansas, out through Neosho and Stockton, that whole area out there, borders Kansas, I guess, and I don't know, maybe we border Oklahoma out there, too.
7: Yeah.
6: Way out there.
7: Yeah, it's far.
6: And, of course, Bishop Rice, you know, who is a hero of the Archdiocese of St. Louis.
7: He is. We cheer him on all the time.
6: Well, we're blessed to have him here since 2016, so
7: yeah.
6: he's gonna celebrate his 10th anniversary as our bishop this June. On March the 17th, another St. Louis hero, Bishop Emeritus John Liebrecht, will celebrate 70 years of ordination to the priesthood.
7: Wow.
6: On, I think it's March the 17th. 70 years of priest, Bishop Liebrecht.
7: And where is he at?
6: He is retired and living in his own home in Springfield. Not in the bishop's residence, but in a private home that he lives in since his retirement. But he certainly comes to diocesan functions. We just had a funeral mass for Father Mike McDivitt up in St. Louis, God rest his soul, and Bishop Liebrecht was there. He comes to our clergy convocation in October, gives great homily every year. He's 95 years old, and he's still giving magnificent homilies. It's incredible.
7: That is incredible. It's a little sharp mind
6: he's
7: excited.
6: He's awesome.
7: That's wonderful.
6: He was he ordained me.
7: Oh, I bet that feels just like, I remember the person who gave me confirmation. And I always remember Monsignor Sticca. I'm like, every time I hear about him, I just light up. You know, it does. It gives you the sense of community and closeness.
6: He's like a spiritual grandfather certainly to the clergy. Mm-hmm. And of course, he's just, I mean, if you've been in this diocese for any length of time, you know, 30 and 40 years ago, people know Bishop Liebrecht. Not as much now because he's retired and more limited in getting... You know, he's not in the small rural areas just because he doesn't live in the small rural places, but he certainly is present in many ways in the Springfield area, as I said, and then to the clergy in our gathering.
7: What a gift that he continues to just be this sign of hope for priesthood. And you have traveled all around this area, but you've stayed close to home.
6: Yes.
7: And you've been able to take care of your parents. And that's what a gift that is, that, you know, that the bishops and the leadership in this local diocese has been able to make that happen for you.
6: Yes.
7: So that's definitely a blessing for sure.
6: And I think I'll be, you know, in the Southeast Missouri area, as long as my mom is alive. She just turned 90 in October.
7: Yeah.
6: And, so it's like, you know, I don't drive because I don't see well, and she obviously isn't driving.
7: Right.
6: Nursing home at 90. So for many years, my bishops have allowed my assignments to be geographically close to my parents so that I could get to them and we could be, you know, together and visiting and doing our part to help take care. My oldest brother is the main caretaker of my parents when my dad was still alive, and now certainly for my mom, but I try to do my part by visiting her and, you know, trying to help her smile.
7: Oh, absolutely. And I'm sure it brings great joy for you to have her smile with you.
6: Does.
7: But there is that hardship of knowing, you mentioned that, you know, it's not the same as it was, like, mentally for her.
6: Correct.
7: Is that correct?
6: My mother lives in the present moment. What's right in front of my mom is all there is. There's 5 minutes ago, nothing, there's nothing. And 5 minutes from now, there's nothing. It's right here and right now. But if she's happy with what's in front of her, she's great.
7: Yeah.
6: And she's all in. And she's currently, she still knows her five children.
7: Oh.
6: And, but she can't really initiate conversation other than, you know, it's pretty day or it's cold or it's whatever she can. So, you know, you just talk to your mom, you know, and she'll go, yep. Or she'll go, nope. Yep or nope.
7: Yeah.
6: And she'll make a little comment here or there, but she just doesn't mentally think. But I say my mother is teaching me two lessons at age 90. She's teaching me how to live in the present moment and not be distracted with what just happened or what might happen. Because for my mom, there is no distraction like that. She's teaching me how to live in the present moment, and she's teaching me how to love better in terms of gentleness and just kindness and compassion and patience, you know, My mother can ask the same question, and folks know this from other relatives that they have about, their memory just isn't there. And they ask the same thing over and over. And you know what? But for them, it's the only time they've asked it. So right. It doesn't do any good. It serves no purpose to raise your voice or to be upset or to be angry or, you know, all this energy that to be so negative about that. You just answer it like it's the first time she's ever asked it. And it's hard. It's very hard. But she's teaching me how to love better. And I just have to try to learn, keep learning the lessons. Live in the present moment and love better.
7: And what a beautiful thing to reflect on as we're moving into these next seasons in the church, mm-hmm. of what there may be a burden that we're carrying that we feel is too heavy, too hard. And sometimes we just need to look at it from a different perspective. Like, what can I learn from this?
6: Oh, when I look at my mom, I've begun to say this in spiritual direction and different things, but the cross takes many forms. Sometimes it's in the shape of a bed. Sometimes the cross is in the shape of a recliner. Sometimes it's in the shape, like it is for my mom, in the form of a wheelchair or a walker. Now, my mother can't walk, so not a walker, but certainly for her it's a wheelchair. But the cross can take many forms. And by the grace of God, certainly since she's gone into the nursing home last May the 14th, I've gotten much more in the habit. When I look at my mom, I can say to myself, you know what? You're looking at Jesus.
7: Yeah.
6: You're looking at Jesus. So my mother doesn't like to drink water or anything else, but we have to encourage her to drink. So I'll take the pitcher and say, Mom, we need to drink. So she'll take it and she'll, you know, sip a little teeny bit out of that thing. It's like, I'm looking at my mom and say, there's Jesus right in front of me.
7: Right.
6: Yeah. Jesus is on the cross right in front of me because he says, what you do to them, the sick, you do to me. And that helps me. I think when we can see Jesus on, you know, in front of us, when we can see Jesus, it just affects our tone of voice, our choice of words, our body language, everything. When we can say, it's Jesus in front of me. Yeah, it's my mom, but it's also Jesus in front of me. Because what you do to them, you do to me. And that really, it's true. But if we're not, if we're conscious of it, it really, I think, can affect us in a good way.
7: Right, but if we ignore it, right? Well, selfish. Selfishness seeps in.
6: If we ignore it, then, you know, and that's what happens to me. When I forget that, then you get frustrated and you get impatient and you get, you know. Just,
7: right, but we always have that opportunity to be reminded. And he gives us constant reminders just to turn it back over to him and allow him to reveal himself in that struggle and reveal himself in that pain of whatever that burden might be in maybe in your world, listener. It's beautiful that the Lord just calls us back in. That's why we go to Mass weekly. That's why we're called to come together as a community, to lean in on each other. You have a great community here, and they've supported you a lot over these last 5 years and your other parishes as well. And that's been a beautiful gift too. And they take you to your mom. You mentioned you don't drive.
6: Yes, so we have a pool of parishioners here who volunteer to drive me to my mom. We call them Mama Coon drivers because that's affectionately how I talked about my mom. Mama Coon, you know, we call her Mama Coon. And even at the nursing home, they say, oh, Mama Coon. You know, they call her that at the nursing home. It was, you know, all good, you know, beautiful affection.
7: Sure.
6: But we reimburse the drivers.
7: Yeah.
6: We just put out we have a group text, and there's, you know, about 10 of them, and so we put out Mama Coon drivers, you know, are you available for this day and this time, and then they'll respond to the group text, and it's beautiful.
7: So they can give you a ride over to see her and visit with her.
6: And yes, and then several hours later, somebody else will come back and pick me up, you know.
7: Yeah, what a gift. I asked our friend Stan, I was like, what are you guys called, the charioteers? What is your name? So
6: they're called Mama Coon drivers.
7: Mama Coon drivers, now I know. Well, what kind of, you know, you had with not driving, that makes it a very challenging as far as different things that have to happen in the parish. So even visiting the sick and those kind of things, how does that, How does that
6: again,
7: work?
6: So the volunteers, as long as I give them a little bit of notice, a day or so, we make our communion calls, we make to the hospital, whatever we need. You know, I've never, even where I had two parishes, Poplar Bluff, Donovan, Leopold Glennon, never missed a beat for a sacrament or a home visit because I couldn't get there.
7: Right.
6: Because I couldn't drive. I always had volunteers. Before I go into a parish, we usually put something in the bulletin ahead of time, you know. Father has, visual impairment, blindness, whatever word you want to put.
7: Sure.
6: In. And so the people know before I come that we're going to need volunteer drivers to help, you know, Father do his ministry. And over the years of this, I've discovered that it's a ministry for people. They might not be a lector at Mass. They might not be an extraordinary minister or a sacristan, or they might not teach in the PSR. But they drive Father around.
7: Oh, absolutely!
6: It's the ministry that they offer to their parish and to the church.
7: Yeah,
6: and
7: God provides, right? Yeah. Like He just takes that worry away.
6: Yeah, right.
7: That's wonderful to have such a great. I think our parish, we have lots of untapped resources in every community because sometimes we just don't ask. Mm-hmm. You know. Ask for what the need really is, you know, and I love that you're able to pinpoint what the need is and that they answer the call.
6: Well,
7: that's wonderful.
6: And most pastors don't need that. They need other things, but they don't need drivers.
7: That's right.
6: Nothing's going to happen off parish grounds if Father Kuhn doesn't have a driver.
7: Car all the time, learning about them as well. And
6: sure.
7: Yeah.
6: Of course, we're taking the Blessed Sacrament. We don't visit, but after we've made our last call, we'll visit on the way back here, or if we're not taking the Blessed Sacrament, but doing something else, so it's time for fellowship and laugh and talk.
7: So tell me about that. So when you go do a communion call, mm-hmm. you're bringing the Blessed Sacrament?
6: Correct.
7: What's the procedure there? Because I don't know this.
6: So, you know, I'll get the Blessed Sacrament from the tabernacle, and then we'll go. And some of our calls are out of the Dexter proper. So we have like 10 miles southeast of here, or south of here, we're at Bernie. So little towns around. So I will oftentimes pray the church's daytime prayer out loud so that so I'm keeping up with the hour of the day with our Liturgy of the Hours as priests. And then the driver gets to hear that because I prayed out loud. And then other times, when we're not doing that, it's just silence. And we just, you know, we're conscious of Jesus is with us, the creator of all this beauty that's around us here on these fields around southeast Missouri, the creator of all that's right here with us in the car because Father has the Blessed Sacrament. And then we get to the home, and usually the person driving stays, they're welcome to come in, but most of them they stay in the car and they prepare for their next Bible study lesson, or they look at the mass readings of the day, or whatever spiritual reading that they're doing. And I'll go in and be with the person for about a half hour, and we'll have our little prayer service that the church provides us with, a little penitential act to call to mind our sins, and then we have a gospel reading, and then about a 15-second little word for me about the Eucharist, the Lord's Prayer, Holy Communion, a final prayer, and then a final blessing. Now, oftentimes we'll put the sacrament of the sick in there. They might want to go to confession, so that all that would happen, you know, before the gospel reading or before the giving of communion, you know. So, yeah, and then I'll just stay around a little bit after that, and we'll visit and talk about their family or what's happening with them personally or just whatever they want to visit about before I leave. And I make those calls try to make them monthly. So when you're here, you know, 4.5 years, you know, you're getting some of these folks you have had right from the beginning.
7: Right.
6: So people who can't come to Mass because they're elderly, or it might be a temporary for 2 or 3 months because they're recovering from a broken bone or something that's keeping them at home and not able to get into the weekend Mass.
7: Yeah, I do remember growing up, I went to a small Catholic school, and there were some shut-ins. Mm-hmm. I know we don't use that phrase anymore. I don't know if it's not PC anymore, but there were shut-ins. We would go and we would visit. Mm-hmm. And I remember taking, every time I see a jar of mints, I think of Miss Mary and how we would visit with her. Sorry. I remember where she lived, and I pray for her anytime I drive by. I know she's since passed. But thinking about that, I heard there was a fairly famous comedian back in the day, and when he passed away, that the people who arrived at his, he would go and visit with a shut-in, and back in, this is like the 90s, mm-hmm. and I was like, man, that is incredible, you know, that people are ministering in that way still, and I'm so thankful that our priests are able to take the time to do that. But it's a wonderful gift to bring the Eucharist in that way.
6: And those people have a right to be able to be visited, you know, because they're parishioners, and it's not their fault they can't get here.
7: That's right.
6: We need to keep them connected to the parish family, you know?
7: Yeah. in a beautiful way to pray with you. And mm-hmm. it's very intimate, that
6: because you're in their home, you're in their space, mm-hmm. and they're in their space. And so you have to be respectful of that. And yeah. So my mother was a convert, by the way.
7: Oh, she was.
6: So that's, yeah, my mother was a convert. That's because, so her mom, Baptist grandmother.
7: Yes.
6: So my mother converted to the faith shortly after she married my dad. And, but, you know, her mom and her, the whole side of that family, you know, was not Catholic. But they were all very supportive of, you know, of their grandson, their, you know, whatever the relationship is. My mom's brother and his wife live in Memphis, and they've come to my anniversaries, and they've kept, sure, they came to my priesthood ordination, they came to my anniversaries, and they couldn't be more supportive, you know? But that's not always the case.
7: It's not for sure, especially, I'll say, in this area. Like, I have family that was from here, and when they converted, it was ties were cut, and that's a hard wound to heal.
6: It's sad.
7: It is. It's really sad. Because we're all trying to love our Lord. Mm-hmm. And so even if we can't find exactly the same ground, common ground, we can find some.
6: It's sad.
7: It is. Sad. So that's a true gift that your family was so supportive and,
6: they were.
7: And continues to be. So
6: absolutely.
7: That's wonderful. All right. Are you up for some rapid fire questions? Can we do this?
6: Sure.
7: Okay. Do you like salty or sweet snacks?
6: Yes.
7: Do you have a favorite?
6: Probably more salty than sweet.
7: Okay.
6: But I do like chips and chips.
7: Yeah. Do you have a favorite candy? Peanuts. Do you like candy?
6: Yeah, peanut M&Ms.
7: Ooh, that's a good one. That's
6: peanut
7: a good
6: M&Ms.
7: One.
6: And Snickers and Baby Ruth candy bars and Zero, the white chocolate Zero candy bars.
7: That's a rare one.
6: Ooh,
7: oh, that's
6: so good.
7: They are good.
6: And Fresca.
7: Fresca, the drink?
6: Mm-hmm.
7: Oh, okay.
6: Fresca.
7: Fresca. I'll have to have another. I haven't had Fresca in forever.
6: And decaf coffee.
7: Decaf coffee. I was going to say coffee or tea. What do you
6: decaf
7: prefer?
6: Decaf coffee.
7: It's just decaf. All right. Are you morning person or night person?
6: Night person.
7: Night.
6: I always tell my spiritual directees it's never late in the rectory.
7: Is morning mass hard?
6: Morning mass is not hard, but getting up is hard.
7: Yeah.
6: And I guess that's because I'm a night person.
7: That's right. That's right.
6: If I got to bed earlier, it'd be easier to get up.
7: Well, thank you so much. Would you close us out in a prayer?
6: Sure. In the name of the Father, and of the Son, and of the Holy Spirit. Amen. Father, we thank you for the ministry of Covenant Radio. We pray that you continue to bless and guide all the people here who make it possible to bring your word and your life and your love to countless listeners. Continue to bless the ministry here and those who are recipients of it. May it help all of us draw ever closer to Jesus. We pray for those young men and women who are discerning vocations to marriage, that they go slowly, discern well, reflect well, and to those who are discerning vocations to priesthood, religious life, and single life, that they have good people also to accompany them and encourage them and to help them hear your voice and your call, that they might find the peace that can be embraced through their holy vocation. All this we ask with humble, grateful, and we pray growing holy hearts through Christ our Lord. Amen.
7: Amen.
6: Glory be to the Father, and to the Son, and to the Holy Spirit,
7: as it was in the beginning, is now, and ever shall be, world without end. Amen.
6: In the name of the Father, and of the Son, and of the Holy Spirit. Amen.
7: Amen. That's the conclusion of a three-part interview with Father David Kuhn. I pray you've enjoyed today's show. And maybe have a nugget of truth you want to share with someone else. 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
10: I'm Mike Roberts, and today is the feast day of Our Lady of Fatima. On this day in 1917, the Blessed Mother concluded 5 months of visits to Lucia, Jacinta, and Francesco in the third year of World War I as a crowd of 100,000 people looked on, seeing the sun dart about the sky, drying out the ground, and their rain-soaked clothes. Today, let's fast, do penance, and say the rosary, asking Our Lady of Fatima to pray for our country, that the Holy Spirit will guide our leaders, for Jesus' mercy in all conflict, and that Russia will stop spreading her errors.
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2: Family, a prayer that we pray together is a powerful prayer. So please pray together with me our EWTN family prayer. Today we pray for fathers. Heavenly Father, we adore you. All fatherhood has its source in you. Strengthen fatherhood in our land. Give men hearts of courage to defend and to protect what is good. Help them in their sacrifices to provide for their families and console them with good friends. Bless our fathers, reward them for their sacrificial love, and grant eternal rest to those who have died. Let men and women who never knew the support of a loving father come to know that of Saint Joseph. Amen.
3: Behold the Lamb of God who takes away the sins of the world. 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Take this, all of you, and drink from it, for this is the chalice of my blood, do this in memory of me.
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0: In the name of the Father, and of the Son, and of the Holy Spirit.
1: Amen.
0: The grace of our Lord Jesus Christ, the love of God, and the communion of the Holy Spirit be with you all. Brethren, on this memorial of Our Lady of Fatima, let us acknowledge our sins and so prepare ourselves to celebrate the sacred mysteries. I confess to Almighty God and to you, my brothers and sisters, that I have greatly sinned in my thoughts and in my words, in what I have done and what I have failed to do. Through my fault, through my most grievous fault, therefore I ask the Blessed Mary, Ever Virgin, all the angels and saints, and you, my brothers and sisters, to pray for me to the Lord our God. May Almighty God have mercy on us, forgive us our sins, and bring us to everlasting life.

0: Let us pray. O God, who chose the mother of your Son to be our mother also, grant us that persevering in penance and prayer for the salvation of the world, we may further more effectively each day the reign of Christ, who lives and reigns with you in the unity of the Holy Spirit, God forever and ever. Amen.
1: A reading from the Acts of the Apostles. After Paul's escorts had taken him to Athens, they came away with instructions for Silas and Timothy to join them as soon as possible. Then Paul stood up at the Areopagus and said, "You Athenians, I see that in every respect you are very religious. For as I walked around looking carefully at your shrines, I even discovered an altar inscribed to an unknown God. What therefore you unknowingly worship, I proclaim to you. The God who made the world and all that is in it, the Lord of heaven and earth, does not dwell in sanctuaries made by human hands, nor is he served by human hands because he needs anything. Rather, it is he who gives to everyone life and breath and everything. He made from one the whole human race to dwell on the entire surface of the earth, and he fixed the ordered seasons and the boundaries of their regions, so that people might seek God, even perhaps grope for him and find him, though indeed he is not far from any one of us. For in him we live and move and have our being, as even some of your poets have said, for we too are his offspring. Since therefore we are the offspring of God, we ought not to think that the divinity is like an image fashioned from gold, silver, or stone by human art and imagination. God has overlooked the times of ignorance, but now he demands that all people everywhere repent, because he has established a day on which he will judge the world with justice through a man he has appointed, and he has provided confirmation for all by raising him from the dead. When they heard about resurrection of the dead, some began to scoff, but others said, we should like to hear you on this some other time. So Paul left them, but some did join him and became believers. Among them was Dionysius, a member of the court of the Areopagus, a woman named Demarius, and others with them. After this, he left Athens and went to Corinth. The word of the Lord.
2: Thanks be to God.
1: Heaven and earth are full of your glory.
2: Heaven and earth are full of your glory.
1: Praise the Lord from heavens. Praise him in the heights. Praise him, all you his angels. Praise him, all you his hosts. Let the kings of the earth and all peoples, the princes and all the judges of the earth, young men too and maidens, old men and boys.
2: Amen.
1: Praise the name of the Lord, for his name alone is exalted. His majesty is above earth and heaven.
2: Amen.
1: He has lifted up the horn of his people, but this his praise from all his faithful ones, from the children of Israel, the people close to him. Hallelujah.

The greatest suffering for a mother is to see her children in pain. And even worse, to experience the death of a child. That is the worst of all sufferings for a mother or any parent. And we can say this about the Blessed Virgin Mary. As a mother, she is deeply concerned for our salvation, the salvation of all humanity. She knows the devastation and the destruction of sin. And she wants all people to be saved and come to the knowledge of her Son, Jesus Christ, our Lord. And we see this expressed in the message of her who is Our Lady of Fatima. And this message is, of course, it was for the people of the time, but it's still a message very relevant today and one for all of us. It is a wake-up call to unite ourselves more deeply to the heart of Jesus, to his mind. And what we see of the Blessed Virgin is that her heart is in full union with Jesus Christ, completely conformed to the love of his heart. And we call this the Immaculate Heart. And so Mary speaks to us today. And when we go back to that time when she appeared to the children, it was on this day, May 13th, 1917, that was during World War I. You know, there were many atrocities during the war, people dying, people suffering intensely, experiencing excruciating pain. And so our mother is here, appeared to comfort. And at the same time, she is telling us of her deep concern for our salvation. And she appears to these three young children, Jacinta, Francisco, and Lucia. And there she pours her heart out. She tells them of the state of the world, and here's the war going on. She even, over the course of some months to October, she even shows them hell, the purgatory and hell, and that souls are going there. And so she, a loving mother the way she is, she urges them and encourages them to pray for the salvation of souls, to make sacrifices, do penance, that souls may be saved, and especially to pray the rosary. So here is something we should all be attentive to, is this message. It says, where is our heart today? You know, our Blessed Virgin Mary, her heart is conformed to that of Jesus, and she wants all people to be saved. You know, immediately these children take this message and they start praying. They start doing penances and sacrifices. They take it very seriously. And of course, you know, you have two of them who are saints now, Francisco and Jacinta. And so here they continue to pray for us.

0: Of course, in eternity. Lucia passed. She hasn't been canonized yet. But here, they took the message very seriously. And that's something we need to do. And we think, well, how am I equipped for this? Everyone can pray. Everyone can pray the rosary for the salvation of souls, for the souls of the faithful departed. No, all of us begin by prayer, having a relationship with Jesus the Lord. Well, that's how we grow right there. Eucharistic adoration, most importantly. And then to go out and to spread the word. To go out not out of obligation or fear, because the Blessed Virgin told us, the Lord instructs us to go out, and he tells us not to be ashamed. Don't go out in fear, go out in love. This is Jesus who's first loved us, shown us his love by dying on the cross, saving us, giving us the greatest gift of all, of his grace, so our souls can be imparted with his own life and love. Then giving us a mother who loves us and directs us in toward her son Jesus. He's given us all things. So our response to evangelization, to sharing the faith, to praying for souls, should be in the purest of love. Not because, oh, I'm here going to hell and the messages. No, don't get into that. Yeah, you know, nobody wants to go to hell. But at the end of it all, in our particular judgment, of course, the Lord is going to ask what we did. More importantly, he's going to ask how we did it. Did we do it with charity? So here, God has first loved me, and in response, I love him, and I want to tell everybody about him. You know, first it starts with the message of our life. Are we being a good example? And are we sharing what God has done for us? That's what evangelization is all about, is what the Lord has done for me. My time with him in prayer, you know, how he's blessed us in many different ways, how I enjoy the freedom of his peace and being detached from sin, or how I have purpose in my life, you know, by loving and serving the Lord, what he's done for my family, you know, how he's blessing me, right there. And we have a great example of this is St. Paul. St. Paul, you know, he experienced early on in his conversion the mercy of the Lord. He's immediately convinced of God's love for him. And his response is all love in return. In fact, he tells us, speaks to us so much what love of God is all about and what true Christian mature love is. And that's what he's operating in. And we see this here today in the reading from the book of Acts. St. Paul doesn't wait for an invitation. There he goes. He goes out and starts preaching the word. But he does this with such sensitivity to the people, knowing who he's talking to the Athenians. He goes to Aragopolis, and as he's speaking, he's speaking in ways where they will comprehend and a manner which they understand. So here he is quoting certain philosophers, you know, speaking about the resurrection. And he has the people listening. And what happens as a result of that, as out of his own charity, is that there are some who are converted immediately. And they turn from their ways, they follow Jesus, the ways of God. And so all of us have this call. You know, yeah, you say, well, I don't know what to say, I don't know what to do. Well, begin by prayer, sharing what the Lord has taught you, and also abiding by the word, having confidence, because the Lord keeps his promises. He tells us today that, hey, my Holy Spirit will come to you, and he will declare to you all that is mine. And all that is mine comes from the Father, and he's declaring it to you. He's giving it to you, all of us. This is grace. It's inside of us, God's presence, God's love. So we need to know that, and that God will not abandon us, but the Holy Spirit will come through. And so now we turn our hearts, our minds to the Lord. Here he is who loves us. unconditionally, Jesus, with this great sacrificial agape love. He's giving you life right now. St. Paul, as he quoted today, it is in him that we move and have our being, that we live and move and have our being. God has called us for a purpose, to save, to share in his mission of salvation, so that souls may be saved. So we pray that our hearts and minds may be conformed to the Lord's as Our Lady, the pure and immaculate heart, and we do all things for Jesus so that our life can be a living gospel, and with a deep concern, though, for the salvation of humanity, for love of God and love of our neighbor. So we ask Our Lady of Fatima to pray for us today, and that the Holy Spirit, that we be more attentive to him, so that we can go out and with the heart of Jesus, the heart of Mary, pray for souls and bring this message of the salvation of Jesus to all people. God bless you all.
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0: Let us pray in the name of Christ the Lord, the Son, who enlightens all men and whose light will never fail us.
2: For the outpouring of the Spirit's gifts of wisdom and understanding upon our Holy Father in his guidance of the Church, we pray to the Lord. For widows and orphans, for the marginalized and the oppressed, and for unborn children and their mothers, we pray to the Lord. That the community in which we live may be able to reach out to young people who are hurt, depressed, or despairing, we pray to the Lord. For those who have died in the peace of Christ may rejoice in eternal life, we pray to the Lord.
0: God of peace, to raise up from the dead the great shepherd of our souls, Jesus Christ, grant to us the graces we need to carry out your holy will. We make our prayer through Christ our Lord. Amen.

0: Pray, brethren, that my sacrifices and yours may be acceptable to God, the Almighty Father.
1: May the Lord accept the sacrifice at your hands for the praise and glory of his name, for our good and of all of his holy church.
0: Receive, Holy Father, this offering of our humility, which we bring you with joy as we commemorate the Blessed Virgin Mary, and grant, we pray, that it may be for us who are joined to the sacrifice of Christ, our consolation on earth, and our eternal salvation, who lives and reigns forever and ever. Amen. The Lord be with you.
1: And with your spirit.
0: Lift up your hearts. Let us give thanks to the Lord our God. It is truly right and just, our duty and our salvation, always and everywhere to give you thanks, Lord, Holy Father, Almighty and Eternal God, and to praise, bless, and glorify your name in veneration of the Blessed Ever Virgin Mary. For by the overshadowing of the Holy Spirit, she conceived your only begotten Son, and without losing the glory of virginity, brought forth into the world the eternal light, Jesus Christ, our Lord. Through him, the angels praise your majesty. Dominions adore and powers tremble before you. Heaven and the virtues of heaven and the blessed seraphim worship together with exaltation. May our voices, we pray, join with theirs in humble praise as we acclaim.

To you, therefore, most merciful Father, we make humble prayer and petition through Jesus Christ, your Son, our Lord, that you accept and bless these gifts, these offerings, these holy and unblemished sacrifices, which we offer you firstly for your holy Catholic Church. Be pleased to grant her peace, to guard, unite, and govern her throughout the whole world. Together with your servant, Leo, our Pope, and Stephen, our Bishop, and all those who, holding to the truth, hand on the Catholic and Apostolic faith. Remember, Lord, your servants, and all gathered here whose faith and devotion are known to you. For them we offer you this sacrifice of praise, for the offer for themselves and all who are dear to them, for the redemption of their souls in hope of health and well-being, and paying their homage to you, the eternal God, living and true, in communion with those whose memory we venerate, especially the glorious ever-Virgin Mary, Mother of our God and Lord Jesus Christ, and blessed Joseph, her spouse, your blessed apostles and martyrs, Peter and Paul, Andrew, James, John, Thomas, James, Philip, Bartholomew, Matthew, Simon, and Jude, Linus, Cletus, Clement, Sixtus, Cornelius, Cyprian, Lawrence, Chrysogonus, John and Paul, Cosmas and Damian, and all your saints. We ask that through their merits and prayers in all things we may be defended by your protecting help. Therefore, Lord, we pray, graciously accept this oblation of our service, that of your whole family. Order our days in your peace, and command that we be delivered from eternal damnation and counted among the flock of those you have chosen. Be pleased, O God, we pray, to bless, acknowledge, and approve this offering in every respect. Make it spiritual and acceptable, so that it may become for us the body and blood of your most beloved Son, our Lord Jesus Christ. On the day before he was to suffer, he took bread in his holy and venerable hands, with eyes raised to heaven, to you, O God, his almighty Father, giving you thanks, he said the blessing, broke the bread, and gave it to his disciples, saying, "Take this, all of you, and eat of it, for this is my body, which will be given up for you."

In a similar way, when supper was ended, he took this precious chalice in his holy and venerable hands, and once more giving you thanks, he said the blessing and gave the chalice to his disciples, saying, "Take this, all of you, and drink from it, for this is the chalice of my blood, the blood of the new and eternal covenant, which will be poured out for you and for many for the forgiveness of sins. Do this in memory of me."

Therefore, O Lord, as we celebrate the memorial of the Blessed Passion, the resurrection from the dead, and the glorious ascension into heaven of Christ, your Son, our Lord, we, your servants and your holy people, offer to your glorious majesty from the gifts that you have given us, this pure victim, this holy victim, this spotless victim, the holy bread of eternal life and the chalice of everlasting salvation. Be pleased to look upon these offerings with a serene and kindly countenance, and to accept them as once you were pleased to accept the gifts of your servant Abel the Just, the sacrifice of Abraham, our father in faith, and the offering of your high priest Melchizedek, a holy sacrifice, a spotless victim. In humble prayer, we ask you, Almighty God, command that these gifts be borne by the hands of your holy angel to your altar on high in the sight of the divine majesty, so that all of us who through this participation at the altar receive the most holy body and blood of your Son may be filled with every grace and heavenly blessing. Remember also, Lord, your servants who have gone before us with the sign of faith and rest in the sleep of peace. Grant them, O Lord, we pray, and all who sleep in Christ, a place of refreshment, light, and peace. To us also, your servants, who though sinners, hope in your abundant mercies. Graciously grant some share in fellowship with your holy apostles and martyrs, with John the Baptist, Stephen, Matthias, Barnabas, Ignatius, Alexander, Marcellinus, Peter, Felicity, Perpetua, Agatha, Lucy, Agnes, Cecilia, Anastasia, and all your saints. Admit us, we beseech you, into their company, not weighing our merits, but granting us your pardon, through Christ our Lord, through whom you continue to make all these good things, O Lord. You sanctify them, fill them with life, bless them, and bestow them upon us. Through him and with him and in him, O God, Almighty Father,

0: At the Savior's command, informed by divine teaching, we dare to say,
1: Our Father, who art in heaven, hallowed be thy name. Thy kingdom come, thy will be done, on earth as it is in heaven. Give us this day our daily bread, and forgive us our trespasses, as we forgive those who trespass against us. And lead us not into temptation, but deliver us from evil.
0: Deliver us, Lord, we pray, from every evil. Graciously grant peace in our days, that by the help of your mercy, we may be always free from sin and safe from all distress, as we await the blessed hope and the coming of our Savior, Jesus Christ. For the kingdom, the power, and the glory are yours, now and forever. Lord Jesus Christ, who said to your apostles, Peace I leave you, my peace I give you. Look not on our sins, but on the faith of your church, and graciously grant her peace and unity in accordance with your will. Live and reign forever and ever.
1: Amen.
0: The peace of the Lord be with you always.
1: And

0: Behold, the Lamb of God. Behold him who takes away the sins of the world. Blessed are those called to the supper of the Lamb. Lord, I'm not worthy to enter into your banquet, but only say the word, and my soul shall be healed.
1: For those who cannot now receive Jesus in the Blessed Sacrament, we offer the following prayer. My good Lord, my dear Jesus, I am sorry for having wounded thy loving heart by my sins, because thou art infinitely good, and sin displeases thee. Like the beloved disciple, let me rest upon thy heart, and let me grieve together with thee for the outrages that are committed against thee in this sacrament of thy love. I give thee my heart and my love, if my poor love can comfort thee. I love thee above all things, and I desire to possess thee within my soul. Since I am unable now to receive thee sacramentally, come at least spiritually into my heart, and nourish my soul unto life everlasting. Let my soul, O Lord, feel thy sweetness. Let me taste how sweet thou art, O Lord, that being allured by thy love, I may never sin by running after worldly pleasures. Thou art the God of my heart, and the God that is my portion for ever. O thou Lamb of God, who takest away the sins of the world, take away from me whatever may hurt me and displease thee. Give me thy love and thy grace. May the sweet flame of thy love consume my soul, that I may die to the world for the love of thee, as thou hast died upon the cross for the love of me. Amen.
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Let us pray. Renewed by this Paschal sacrament, we pray, O Lord, that we who honor the memory of the mother of your Son may show forth in our mortal flesh the life of Jesus, who lives and reigns forever and ever. Amen. The Lord be with you. May Almighty God bless you, the Father, and the Son, and the Holy Spirit. Amen. 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
1: Queen of Heaven, rejoice. Alleluia.
2: The Son, it was your privilege to bear. Alleluia.
1: Has risen as he said. Alleluia.
2: Pray God for us. Alleluia.
1: Rejoice and be glad, O Virgin Mary. Alleluia.
2: For the Lord has truly risen. Alleluia.
1: Let us pray, O God.
2: Thou hast pleased to give joy to the world through the resurrection of thy Son, our Lord Jesus Christ. Grant, we beseech thee, that through the mediation of the Virgin Mary, his mother, we may come to possess the joys of life everlasting. Through the same Christ our Lord. Amen.
3: Saint Michael the Archangel, defend us in battle. Be our defense against the wickedness and snares of the devil. May God rebuke him, we humbly pray. And do thou, O Prince of the Heavenly Host, by the power of God, cast into hell Satan and all the evil spirits who prowl about the world seeking the ruin of souls. Amen.

0: that forever be praised, blessed, loved, adored, glorified, the most holy, most sacred, most adorable, most mysterious, most ineffable name of God, in heaven, on earth, and in the nether worlds, by all the creatures coming forth from the hands of God, and by the sacred heart of our Lord Jesus Christ, in the most holy sacrament of the altar, fiat.
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2: Hi, I'm Matthew Leonard, and this is The Art of Catholic. I'm always amused when I hear references to a formerly bad person who got religion. A person doesn't get religion. Made in the image of God, every person is religious by nature. The desire for God is written in the human heart, says the Catechism. And it's prayer that expresses our thirst for God. When people first reach out to their Maker, it's almost always in the form of a prayer. God, if you can hear me. The old adage, there are no atheists in foxholes, is true, because in danger of death, there's a deep awareness that there must be an other to offer assistance. But these days, we're too comfortable, too consumed with toys and other distractions. But the world can't be saved by technical progress. You ever heard of anyone on their deathbed beg for their iPhone? It's time to get back to basics and rediscover the necessity of prayer. The flow of saving grace just doesn't happen without it. No one can be saved without God's help, says St. Augustine, and no one asks his help but the one who prays. For more on prayer and the spiritual life, check out my new book, Prayer Works, Getting a Grip on Catholic Spirituality, at MatthewSLeonard.com.
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5: We got to get that intro changed. The hometown of Mother Angelica and Dr. Ray. I've been pushing on those people to do that over there at Ave and EWTN. They're not budging. They are not budging. I may just have to do it myself. You'll hear the announcer say, the hometown of Mother Angelica, and then you'll hear me cut in, and Dr. Ray. I'll try to sound like it. Very nice to have you here. Always very nice to have you here. Actually, it's more than nice. It's a required. It's a call-in show, and without you, there's no call-in. It's that simple. I really enjoy your calls, whether they are about circumstances in your life that you want to bounce something off, whether they are your own unique insights. Or no, not even unique, just good insights about living. You don't have to have a problem to call. Something that'll be helpful to somebody else. That's what we're here for. At least you're here for. Or if you have a question, something, well, you don't understand about either the faith as it intersects with psychology. Dr. Ray, if I had more faith, would I be less depressed? Dr. Ray, I had a dream the other night, and this dream was really me committing a serious sin. Does that mean I really want to commit that sin? Dr. Ray, I saw this show where they hypnotize people to go back to their fourth birthday, and they seem to require and remind all this stuff about their fourth birthday. Their Aunt Nellie was in her red sundress. How legit is that? Okay. So all that. Anything else? Well, I'll share with you some of the questions I get. I got this question here. Dr. Ray, did you let your kids follow their dreams? Unless I already paid the money for their last dream following, and now they have to follow their dreams for at least 6 to 8 weeks before I jump in. It was just an answer to that question. Oh, I got to make this announcement. This is, again, good Lord permitting, tomorrow. I am absolutely delighted to be heading to Normal, Illinois. I have never gone to a place called Normal as a psychologist. Matter of fact, I don't think they'd even let me in. It was founded, I guess it was founded by a female, Abigail Normal. Short, Abby Normal. She founded the place. And it's going to be a delight. I get to, Catholic Spirit Radio is doing their 15th anniversary. I think they got 13 to 15 affiliates in their network. They are booming. So I'll be heading out there tomorrow night at the Chateau in Normal. Their headquarters is in Bloomington. Far from me here, but I'm driving it. Tomorrow night, I think they still have tickets. If you want to be involved, if you want to know, just contact the Catholic Spirit Radio Network. They will, they'll have all the details. I don't know what they're selling me for. I think $6, something like that, you know. And if I talk, it's only $4. But I would love to see you there. They're going to have a great meal. And I this is bread and butter when you get a chance to talk to the folks that are involved with all Catholic radio stuff. Great, great stuff. Got some news yesterday. It was really kind of distressing. And this is kind of ironic. I mentioned the name of a man here in Cleveland, been a fixture in Cleveland. Matter of fact, I didn't know this, but he was the on-field announcer for 30-plus years for the Cleveland Guardians. I wanted to say Cleveland Indians just to be rebellious. Bob Tayak. Now batting in the second position, the shortstop. Bob quietly passed away. And when I say quietly, it's because he had a severe illness. And he just didn't let a whole lot of people know about it. That's the kind of guy he was. And the interesting thing about Mr. Tayak, and he was involved with the diocese, and he had a radio show in Cleveland, a religious radio show. And he called me periodically to be a guest. And that was really my first venture into, way, way, way back, first venture into Catholic media. Bob was asked by a group who was setting up a whole bunch of Catholic stations. They had seed money, and they were going to run these stations for profit, not like all the stations are run now, which is for listener support. From listener support. Mr. Tayak was asked by a guy from San Diego. He's a big kind of media guru who wanted to help a group of Catholic men. I think it was all men. I'm not being sexist. I think they were guys. I'm being accurate. Who wanted to establish a Catholic network. This was before the network that really gained momentum through EWTN. Somebody asked, well, this gentleman asked Tayak, you know anybody that might be interested or might be able to host a show? And Tayak said, yeah, there's one guy. I've had him on the show a number of times, Ray Grandy. So that's how I got involved with Catholic media. I got a call from the guy. I even went out to San Diego, talked with him. Wasn't real enthused about doing it. I didn't want to be tied to a microphone 5 days a week. But my wife, who is much wiser than I am in life decisions, well, she made one bad one probably 41 years ago, and she's paying for it. She's been paying for it ever since. But she said, give it 6 months. Just give it 6 months, Ray. Okay, all right. I do what the women tell you, and I don't get hurt. And the rest is in the words of the old, old movie, The Longest Yard. The rest is history. I've had the privilege of being here. Bob Tayak, may he rest in peace. 74 years old. Beautiful man. Kids and lying is like me going to Las Vegas. Now, I know you're thinking, Ray, he has some pretty loose associations. This is going to be one that I'm going to have to try to follow. And I can picture myself in a courtroom saying something like this, and the opposing counsel saying, objection, object. Where is he going with this? And I'm hoping Your Honor would say, overruled, proceed, counselor, but make it quick. Get to where you're going with this. Yes, Your Honor. Las Vegas slot machines are calibrated on something in behavior therapy that is called a variable ratio reinforcement schedule. Variable ratio reinforcement schedule in shirt sleeve, yeah, say that five times in a row, English, is basically at random. Variable ratio means you could get paid every nine times, every four times, every 29 times. It bounces all over the place. But the research has shown that a variable ratio schedule is the most powerful reinforcement schedule to keep someone behaving in a certain direction. They put pigeons on variable ratio schedules for pecking, and every so many unpredictable pecks leads to a seed. And the pigeons will peck themselves into exhaustion. And you've seen people playing slot machines. They will get tendonitis in their elbows. They will get carpal tunnel in their wrists, pushing away these buttons. Used to be cranks. I like the old days of cranks, but now it's just buttons. Making it quicker. Buttons are quicker. So how is this related to lying? Kids lying. Pretty simple. Parents will very frustratingly tell me, we just can't break this habit. It's really hard to break this habit that he's got. He's developed it. Why? Is this a sign of his darkening moral character? Probably not. But he is being guided by a variable ratio reinforcement schedule. Huh? Well, lies can succeed. They can get you out of trouble. That's the main lie for a kid, is to get out of trouble. The attention lies, yeah, that's second most common. But the one that says, I wasn't in the universe when that happened and you can't prove it and you don't have any kind of video and even if you did, it's AI. So they maintain their innocence through it all. And you can't really prove it. You weren't there. And they know you weren't there. All the evidence points to them, but you don't have a body. So here and there, they succeed. Here and there, they get the payoff, which is to avoid trouble. Again, using behavioral terminology, negative reinforcement. Negative reinforcement is not punishment. Negative reinforcement is the removal of an aversive stimulus, which by its removal is rewarding. So every so often, unpredictably, a lie works. And yes,

0: have some information you might be interested in? I've written it down in a binder in triplicate, one for you, one for Mom, one for the attorney, about a boy whose name begins with L. Linus. 877-573-7825. That is the number. Come on, give me a call. I would love to hear from you. 877-57-EQUAL. That is the number.
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0: nice to have you here on The Doctor Is In, my producer man, and today also call screamer, dual role, Andrew Krucek, father of John and Audra Rose. Audra Rose is, Andrew, as I understand it, Audra Rose is 13. I expect you to be calling me more now, a lot more. And then, of course, John is John 10 or 11, Andrew. He might still be on the phone, so I don't know if I can get him. 10 or 11 for John? Yeah, he must be on the phone. He's either on the phone or he doesn't listen, something like that. Michael from Spokane, as I exhibit my cosmopolitan awareness of geography and proper pronunciations of cities, even though Spokane is spelled Spokane, the Spokane word. Hi, Michael. How are you?
1: Spokane. Good, Doctor. Thanks for taking my call. I'm sorry about your friend passing on this feast day of Our Lady of Fatima. One of my questions is, have you accepted your humility trophy yet, humility award trophy?
0: No, sir. I can't. I toyed with it, but I never said anything out loud. Nobody knew I was thinking about going and getting it. But once you go and get it, you lose it. I mean, that's the tricky stuff with humility. Humility is the only virtue that if you think you have it, you don't have it. I mean, that I think God designed it that way. It's tricky stuff, this humility. It really is. And then one of the things that I've been able to be so humble about is that I don't acknowledge that I'm humble there. If I would, then it certainly, I mean, there are people waiting in the wings to catch me speaking something with a little pride to it, and I refuse. I just refuse.
1: Well, pardon me for interrupting. I missed your monologue yesterday on peace, and I know I have to go to confession now, but what gives me peace is going to confession.

0: and to receive the actual Eucharist, the Holy Eucharist, the body of Christ, not a symbol, the actual body of Christ. My question, too, is on humor in our lives. I was thinking of the movie Harvey, The Invisible Rabbit, with Jimmy Stewart in it, talking to the invisible rabbit, which no one else could see. So how does humor play roles in our lives, religious or otherwise?
1: Let me preface that for a moment. Some decades ago, my wife and I were out in L.A., and we were like tourists driving through Beverly Hills, looking at these houses. And it's interesting, just as a sidelight, some of these houses in Beverly Hills are nowhere near as big as some of the houses in the allotments that are in my area. Some of these things in the allotments are hotels. That said, we're driving down the street, and there's an elderly gentleman walking two dogs, two big dogs. You know who it was?
0: No.
1: Jimmy Stewart. And I said, Mr. Stewart, you are a fine actor, sir. And he said, why, thank you. And I guess word has it that Jimmy Stewart was one of the most decent human beings in Hollywood. So that all said, back to your question about humor. I find that self-effacing humor, if you can do it, if you can laugh at yourself or even make jokes about yourself, you talk about your own frailties, your own fumbles, whatever it is attractive to people. They like that. It tells them you're not taking yourself not only too seriously, but you're not taking yourself as superior to them. And people who can't laugh at themselves, that's a pretty good sign of a lot of insecurity. Great. Or people who can't take being teased. If you're teased, and it's goodwill teasing, you know, somebody will say to me on this program, well, you're just sarcastic. And I said, I don't think I'm sarcastic. I think I tease a lot. But sarcasm has a bite to it. Teasing is humor. Also, the ability to, you don't have to be easy to laugh to enjoy humor. You can truly get reward in humor, and you don't have to guffaw. For example, sometimes I'll see stuff on the internet, and I'll look at it, and I'll turn to my wife, and I'll say, now that is funny. But I'm not sitting there busting a gut. I'm just going, that is funny. It's kind of an appreciation. I appreciate the creativity in that humor. I write books, Michael, and writing books is the hardest thing I've ever done, by far. That's harder than benching 300. So that said, it takes a while when I write to come up with a humorous way to say it without trivializing it. I can write a narrative relatively quickly, because I've been writing for 40 years, but to make it Paul Harvey-like in its turn of the phrase or in its humor, that takes a lot of work. And I have to go over something maybe 5, 8, 10, 12 times before the proper humor will hit me. Humor that comes across not necessarily trivializing, but makes the point in a gentle but laughable way. That takes work. It really does. Well, thank you. This is a nice chance for me to kind of pontificate on humility and humor. I think it's going to be my next book there, Michael. My Life in Humility and Humor. Yeah. Thanks, Michael. Thank you for the call, my friend. All right,
0: Doctor.
1: All righty. Bye. Okay. Oh, gosh. Do I pontificate or bloviate? I'd like to think I am somewhat magniloquent in my badinage. Brian from Columbus, Ohio. Great station down there. St. Gabriel's. Great. What a neat, neat station that is. Bill Messerly and all the gang down there. That is some fine people. We're talking to Bill again to maybe come back down to Columbus to shoot the TV show, because they had such a fun time with us when we were down there. Hi, Brian.
2: How you doing?
1: Hello there. All good, sir. Thanks.
2: Hey, so I heard you talking yesterday. I don't know if it was a throwback or not, but a caller had called in and was talking about the medication guanfacine. And my son, he's 12 years old. Mm-hmm. He's on two different medications for his ADHD, and he's on the spectrum. And one of them is the guanfacine, and that one is actually also used for adults with high blood pressure. So it does lower blood pressure to control some focus. And the other medication that he's on is called dexmethylphenidate. Now, dexmethylphenidate is a stimulant, and I've been doing some research on it because I'm not so much keen on the stimulant use, and I've been reading some research, and there are studies that have been saying, or for the past 2 years I've been telling the doctor, hey, there's some research out there that's talking about developmental delays when they with long-term use of this stimulant. And so it just struck a chord in last week's doctor visit, and he's now kind of speaking my language, and he's like, yeah. He's like, you know, their studies are now showing that there are some growth delays, and my son is only like in the 25th percentile range, and he's tall and lean, and he does, you know, his appetite suppressed from the stimulant as well, but his mother is defiant in it, and she doesn't manage him too well. For years she's just kind of thrown the iPad in front of him and doesn't engage him in a lot of outside activities, and we're divorced and actually working on getting my annulment right now, but the doctor's talking about, you know, yeah, let's get him on a break, and she doesn't want to do it. And my question to you is, you know, how can I go about that and trying to get her to see, you know,
1: what kind of relationship do you have with her?
2: It's not good, honestly, doctor.
1: So whatever you say, she doesn't buy. Whatever you say, she doesn't buy.
2: Exactly, yeah.
1: And she apparently doesn't buy what the doctor says because, in her mind, this kid is just difficult and this medication makes him less difficult. That's how she sees it.
2: Well, she used to be on board with everything. She said she was like, you know, the professionals know what they're doing up until this came. And, you know, my son, he's getting straight A's in school, and he's in a regular gen ed setting.
1: You know? Brian, I'm going to have to cut you off for a second. Stay there through the break because we have about 8 seconds until both of us get cut off.
3: St. Augustine once wrote, "Question the beauty of the earth, question the beauty of the sea, question the beauty of the air, spread around everywhere. Question the beauty of the sky, the sun making the day glorious with its bright beams, the moon tempering the darkness with its shining rays. Question the animals that move through the waters and amble about on dry land. Question all these things. They all answer you, here we are. Look, we're beautiful." Their beauty is their confession. Who made these beautiful, changeable things, if not one who is beautiful and unchangeable? All creation shouts to us that there's a God, and just as a painting gives us a glimpse into the heart of an artist, all creation tells us that God is beautiful. But if we don't take time to question the beauty all around us, we won't hear that. So stop and smell the roses. I mean that literally. God wrote two books, Scripture and Creation. We should spend time reading both. This is Chris Stefanik from RealLifeCatholic.com.
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5: I'm Mike Roberts, and today is the feast day of Our Lady of Fatima. On this day in 1917, the Blessed Mother concluded 5 months of visits to Lucia, Jacinta, and Francesco in the third year of World War I as a crowd of 100,000 people looked on, seeing the sun dart about the sky, drying out the crowd, and their rain-soaked clothes. Today, let's fast, do penance, and say the rosary, asking Our Lady of Fatima to pray for our country, that the Holy Spirit will guide our leaders, for Jesus' mercy in all conflict, and that Russia will stop spreading her errors.
6: Hail Mary, full of grace, the Lord is with thee. Blessed art thou amongst women, and blessed is the fruit of thy womb, Jesus. Holy Mary, Mother of God, pray for us sinners, now and at the hour of our death. Amen.
1: I'm not going to get talked to. That's not true. You have equal chances of getting talked to. So the number is 877, and I realize I didn't give it out at the top of the program, I don't think. 877-573-7825. 877-57-EQUAL. Now, I'm talking from Brian. I'm talking to Brian from Columbus, Ohio. He's commenting on a call from yesterday. A young man was on medication, and I'm not all that familiar with that medication and its effect. He says, "Is guanosine? Is that what you called it? Because I know that's a peptide, but I didn't see how it was used for ADHD diagnoses. Is that the right word there, Brian? Guanosine?
2: No, guan, GUANFACINE, guanfacine.
1: Oh, all right. Well, let me look at that then here. Let me just check that out there. Guanfacine. Okay, this shows you my ignorance in keeping up with all S-A-S-I-N-E. Guanfacine. Guanfacine. Okay. It's with an F. All right, let me see what we got. What it says here. Generic medication. Uses, side effects. WebMD. WebMD is, it's a really, oh, okay. We got my doctor friend from down in Columbus. He is always keeping an eye on me. He says it's a very old drug. Okay, Will, maybe you can call in, Will, in a little bit and give us a scoop on this if you get a chance. Okay, so it's apparently used as an option for treating someone who has been diagnosed. Notice I didn't say someone with. I said someone who has been diagnosed with ADHD, attention deficit hyperactivity disorder. Now, here's what I see, Brian. Here's what you alluded to. An awful lot of kids, I think an over amount of kids, and there are surveys that back this up, are being placed on these medications because they are exhibiting, oops, that shouldn't happen. All right, take care of that. Because they are exhibiting impulsive behavior problems. Now, you described your wife, your ex-wife, as saying, as allowing a lot. And therefore, this young man perhaps has developed some behavioral habits that are frustrating people all around him. And his ability to either attend, not to be so easily distracted, or impulsive, whatever particular type of attention deficit he has, is likely, probably more often than not, if the case can be made, to be diagnosed ADHD and to get the drug. Now, that said, you have a doctor who's telling you that, one of the side effects here could be some slowness, slowing down of his growth. And appetite suppression. Perhaps some sleep problems. Your ex-wife doesn't agree, flat out. She doesn't want you interfering on how she's raising him. How often do you have him, Brian?
2: She and I have him 50-50, 1 week on, 1 week off.
1: Okay.
2: And actually, doctor, he's doing real good now. Like, his attention is there. He's been on this medication for so long, and the dosage hasn't gone up that I think the doctor, and the doctor takes him to, you know, by himself, where I step out of the doctor's appointment, and he has a conversation with him. And even my son is voicing to him right now, too, hey, you know, I don't want to be on this anymore. And he understands, like, hey, you know, like, I'm skinny, you know, and you're the doctor talking about, you know.
1: Brian, your only chance of influencing your wife is to get two doctors to say, I think we can try a holiday on this drug. I think we can taper it and see what happens.
2: We actually have taken a break this past winter break. And I noticed some hyperactivity, but it was manageable. She said it was uncontrollable, and now I'm asking for a summer break, and the doctor's actually like, well, let's take him off of it. And she's like, no, let's not.
1: Well, I can't speculate on your wife's motives, but not uncommonly parents will say, I can't handle the kid if he's not on his medication. I can't deal with him. Too much of a behavior problem. Too much challenging. Here's what often happens, Brian. Another year or two, she may say, even on the medication, this kid is too much for me to handle. He's moving into puberty. He's becoming a little more stallion-like. Go live with your dad. I see that a lot. I see that a ton. So
2: that would be great.
1: Yeah, and that may be the way it comes about. Or it may even be that he fights with his mother so much that he says, I want to go live with dad. I don't want to live here. We just fight constantly. And even though dad has more structure and more rules, it's less friction. It's less conflict. I don't know what to tell you, Brian.
2: You know,
1: if she won't be budged by the doctors, maybe you could talk to the doctors about, and Will, I wish you'd give me a call on this, but he's probably seeing clients, patients. It's probably too risky, too problematic to say, okay, what can I do on my end regarding this medication, and what can she do on her end? I would suspect that you can't do that. Ultimately, I hope that that she'll listen to the doctor's recommendations, Brian. I can't give you any words to make her change, because if she's locked into this in the sense that I can't handle him if he's not on his meds, then that's it. And I think part of it could be playing into, well, if I can't handle him, then he's going to want to go live with his dad, and that's intolerable. I can't even remotely think of that possibility. Am I wrong on that?
2: No, you hit the nail on the head there.
1: Yeah.
2: And actually, he actually says, Dr. Ray, he's like, one time, he's like, you know, he's like, Dad, he's like, you know, you're way more strict than my mom, but I really appreciate that.
1: You got yourself a mature kid there, Brian, and I think you're getting through, my friend. Do not underestimate your influence. And if you're the one bringing him to church, you have great, great influence. Don't do what I did. When I said my prayers at night, I said them under the covers in bed. I should have been kneeling by the bed so the kids could see me saying my prayers and see their old man saying his prayers. God bless you, Brian. All right, it's Dr. Ray. When we come back, Pete, I want to hear this comment. Also, anything else here? About 10, 15 seconds before I get to take another hard break. I want to wish Joey would have stayed on the line, because Joey was... classically touching into what they would call generalized anxiety disorder, if it got extreme, because it was just rife with what ifs. What if? What if? This is Dr. Ray.

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2: A prayer for the holy souls. O Lord Jesus Christ, King of glory, deliver the souls of all the faithful departed from the pains of hell and from the bottomless pit. Deliver them from the lion's mouth, that hell not swallow them up, that they fall not into darkness, but let the holy standard-bearer Michael bring them into the holy light which you promised to Abraham and his seed. Amen.

0: friend and seems like a very consistent listener because he routinely texts me during the program, Dr. Will Turek, down there in Columbus. Dr. Will, I appreciate you helping me not feel so inept and ill-informed, because he informs me that guanfacine is a, he puts, really old drug. Okay, good. I don't feel so bad that I wasn't familiar with it. Central acting, in other words, acts kind of generically on the central nervous system. It is used in conjunction with other stimulants. So I don't know if this young man, where Brian called in, is getting anything else beside the guanfacine. He said it causes sedation. Yeah, if it's an overall neurological depressant, you got to figure that's going to happen. Dr. Will says it used to be used for high blood pressure, almost never used that way anymore. And then he says, sorry, I can't call. Eh, he's probably seeing patients. He is a doctor, you know. He's a real doctor, not like me. Pete from Ohio's got a comment here on humility. Hope it's not my own. I mean, you wouldn't have to comment on it. It should be pretty obvious. Hi, Pete.
1: Hey, how you doing, Dr. Ray?
0: Good, sir.
1: Hey, we're about to show that we're both kind of geezers in training here. Do you remember a guy by the name of Tim Russert?
0: Well, all right. I'm going to admit it, Pete, but I got to tell you, that was my great-grandpa who told me about him.
1: Yeah, I'll bet. Well, he was, for those that may not know, he was one of the people that hosted one of those Sunday morning political shows.
0: And he was fair. Russert was fair.
1: Yeah, a lot of people liked him. And he wrote a book. I don't know if it was called Big Red or Big Russ, but it was a book about his dad, actually, and how his dad's values rubbed off on him when he was interviewing people and stuff like that. He talked about in that book going to Fargo. He was invited to speak at the Chamber of Commerce dinner in Fargo. So he flies into Fargo, and somebody picks him up, and he asks if they have time to go somewhere in Fargo. He wanted to see something. And so they go out of town to see something, and as they're driving back into town, Tim Russert makes this comment to the driver. He said, man, he said, there seems like there's a lot of traffic here today. Driver says, yeah. He said, they're here for tonight. And Tim Russert kind of gets a little puffed up, and he said, yeah. He said, I heard that the Chamber of Commerce dinner was full. He said, there's like 800 people going to be there. And the driver said, oh, they're not here to see you. He said, Garth Brooks is in town playing 3 concerts. And he said, well, where's he playing at? He said, the Fargo Dome. He said, well, how many does that hold? And he said, about 25,000. And so Tim Russert, I forget how he worded it, but the concept was, for one brief shining moment, he thought he was a somebody in Fargo.
0: The book is Big Russ and Me, Father and Son, Lessons of Life. Yeah, Andrew Krucek just found that out for me. That is so true. I've had that happen to me. I'll pull into a parish, and the parking lot is jammed. It is. I can't find a spot. And I'm thinking, oh, well, apparently they came to hear me speak. And I'll go in, and looking in there in the sanctuary or wherever we're set up, and, well, it's still only 15 minutes before I talk. Yeah, but there's 22 people here. Okay, I can get that. And I'll ask Father, so Father, what this parking lot's jammed. He goes, oh, yeah, it's bingo night. I just go,
1: yep.
0: What a great lesson. Pete, thanks for the call on that. I appreciate it. Thank you, sir.
1: Bye-bye. All right.
0: One of the funniest things I've heard was a high-profile sports figure. And he said this, actually, in an interview. He said, my humility is something I'm very proud of. He said it. Or, you know, the more subtle way of putting it, if you heard people say this, I am so humbled by this award. Oh, this gathering has just humbled me. Now, wait a minute. As soon as you say that, you ain't being humbled. I'm just being humbled. In other words, if you're humbled, that implies that you're absorbing, at least for the moment, the virtue of humility. So you're admitting that you got, at least during that time, humility. I hear so many people say this. I am so humbled by this. I think it would be better to say, I am grateful for this. And I was grateful, I seriously was grateful, for seeing that parking lot full of cars. And the reason was, for about the 22 seconds that it took me to park my car and get into where I'm speaking, I felt it was there for me. I felt pretty good. Until, and I asked Father, would it be okay if I just moved the talk down to the bingo hall and just spoke between the letters? And he said, it probably would work, but I think a couple of those little old ladies would kill you. Yeah, yeah, point well taken. All right, 877-573-7825. If you want to get in one last call before the end of the program.
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0: engineer, Matt Zini, brought in the Kit Kats.
1: Appreciate that, Matthew.
0: All right. Got a lot of stuff here. Joey from Gregory, Michigan, you call back some other time, okay? Because that's a great question, and it taps into perhaps something that people would call generalized anxiety disorder. I'm not going to diagnose you on that. I can't at this point. But there seems to be a lot of what-ifing going on in you being the father of seven children. Father Deacon Lawrence, another favorite for me. I've met Father Deacon many, many times. He's got a great voice. He's got a great heart. Hi, Father. Father Deacon.
2: Good afternoon. How are you?
0: Well, nothing gaining on me.
2: The day before Ascension, this is the last day I can say this. Christ is risen.
0: Then what are you going to say? Christ is gone or what?
2: No,
0: Christ is left.
2: He is risen. No, tonight, since the day begins with the sundown, we'll be saying Christ is ascended.
0: Oh, all right. See, and you know all the theological language there. That's the thing.
2: Well, let's go to the bingo comment you made.
0: Yeah.
2: I remember going to a church when I was probably in my early 20s, where I ended up being there a long time. I ended up getting married there, met my wife there, was ordained a deacon there, and, you know, kids were baptized there and all this stuff. Remember going there one time on a Monday night and for a holy day, and the parking lot was packed. And I thought, wow, these people are really into holy days and stuff. And I went inside, and there were like one, maybe two or three other people. And all the cars were people over at the hall playing bingo.
0: I told you, it's like, it's, I know. It's, you know, I guess bingo was kind of common among certain parishes, where that you would try to raise money, and ironically, you'd raise it through gambling.
2: Yeah. And believe it or not, it's a Catholic school that closed. My son was there through first through third grade, and my daughter was there just for first grade. But if your kids went to school there, you had to work bingos as a parent. And my wife and I are both allergic to smoke. Actually, this August 22nd will be 43 years since I quit smoking. But you go there, and they had like two rows of tables that were non-smoking, or that were smoking, and the rest were non-smoking. Now, they have these vents up above or something that's supposed to get the smoke out of there.
0: No, it was smoking and heavy smoking is what it was. That's right. It's smoking and heavy smoking.
2: Those are the two
0: sections.
2: I'll never forget when I came home that night. I took off a shirt or sweatshirt, whatever I was wearing, and I told my wife, "You aren't going to work at this. I will work this." You couldn't handle smoke.
0: Yeah. Well, I used to play a lot in restaurants, supper clubs, restaurants.
2: Hell yeah.
0: And I'll tell you what, I mean, that was back when smoking was okay. And
2: right.
0: my organ just smelled like smoke. When I brought it home, it was like, oh, this is wild.
2: Oh,
0: yeah. Yeah, it was very much.
2: Yeah.
0: So, it's always, now I'm fully aware that when I go to a parish or wherever it is and I see all these cars, I am anticipating it's for something else. And then by some chance, if it's for me, I'm thinking, whoa, what happened? These people got no life. What are they doing? So, Father Deacon.
2: I remember in the seminary.
0: Okay. Yeah, go ahead, please. Go ahead, one more.
2: I remember in the seminary, Bishop Nicholas Samra said, 500 years from now, people are going to dig up archives and stuff, and we're going to find people saying, or archaeologists saying, there's a Saint Bingo in the Catholic Church.
0: Saint Bingo. I love it. He's Italian. Bingo. Yeah. Bingarelli. Yeah. Thanks, Father Deacon. Call anytime. Angela from Buffalo, New York. Oh, Angela, is this 4-year-old wrapping you up?
1: Yes, she is, Dr. Ray.
0: Now you know what it's like to live with a woman.
1: She is so smart, and she is so ahead of the game.
0: Angela, she ain't smarter than you. She ain't smarter than you.
1: She's not. But okay. For her age, she's the first of our two, and she definitely caught on to my husband and I just talking normal to her, not talking like baby talk. So her language is very good. She's very intelligent. She really is. But she has developed quite the problem with lying.
0: Oh, did you hear my opening monologue?
1: I didn't, unfortunately.
0: Oh, it was titled "Lying and Las Vegas," and kids lie because they get away with it on a slot machine schedule. They pay off every once in a while. You can't catch her all the time.
1: No, so that actually happened to me this week, and I caught her the next day.
0: Mm-hmm. Well, she's so probably
1: Monday
0: lying.
1: Monday she told me one story, and Tuesday I...
0: Yeah, when you lie, you gotta work hard to keep your story straight. When you tell the truth, you just got one story.
1: Mm-hmm.
0: When she does this, she's probably lying to get out of trouble, right?
1: No. This time she has a vision therapist, and she said, Miss Chelsea came to see me at school. And she told me this whole elaborate story of, like, all these things that they did that are normal things that they did. So I believed her. And then the therapist texted me the next day and said, hey, I would like to make up a makeup session. Do you know her schedule for Thursday? And I said, oh, she said she saw you yesterday. She's like, I wish I saw her. So she didn't do anything bad.
0: You got chumped by a four-year-old.
1: I did. And it's not just that. She's doing that, and then she's playing the game. My husband just started a new work schedule, and she's playing the game of I get to see Daddy for 20 minutes in the morning, and he takes her to school, and that's it. When she comes home, she doesn't see him again until he wakes her up to say goodnight at 10:30 at night. And so now it's this fight in the morning of I don't want Daddy to take me to school, but she really does.
0: I don't care what she wants. Daddy's taking her to school. No big deal.
1: And that's what happens. All Daddy right. does take her okay. to school. But it's heartbreaking because the whole time she'll
0: Angela,
1: so
0: come on. Heartbreaking. The kid says, I don't want Daddy to take me. And you go, well, Daddy's got to take you. Bye, baby.
1: It's heartbreaking. It's like kicking and screaming out the door.
0: Well, now that's a temper fit. And I think I would tell her when she comes home, she's going to go straight to the corner every time she does that in the morning.
1: Okay.
0: That's first thing. Second thing, when she makes up these wild stories, and one of my books I talk about this, the kid who talks about an elephant ran into the school and he jumped on the elephant's back and he wrestled the elephant to the ground, you know, because they tell these great stories because you're paying attention to me while I'm telling them. You can say to her, honey, before you go any further, think about what you're saying because I'm going to check it. And if it's a made-up story, here's what I'm going to do. And then you just decide what you're going to do about it, whether she goes to bed early, whether she loses her stuffed animal, whatever it is, whether you go out to eat that day and she doesn't get dessert, whatever it is, the instant you smell, this could be made up here. You just tell her, you want to keep going, honey, because I think you're making this up. And if you are, I'm going to check. Call me back, Angela. You got some neat stuff there. This is Dr. A. I got to run. The clock is a tyrant. Walk with God. He is anything but a tyrant.
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4: 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Pope St. John Paul II said, "Today we begin the month dedicated to Our Lady, a favorite of popular devotion. 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
6: The Confiteor. I confess to Almighty God, to Blessed Mary, Ever Virgin, to Blessed Michael the Archangel, to Blessed John the Baptist, to the Holy Apostles Peter and Paul, to all the saints, and to Thee, Father, that I have sinned exceedingly in thought, word, and deed, through my fault, through my most grievous fault. Therefore, I beseech Blessed Mary Ever Virgin, Blessed Michael the Archangel, Blessed John the Baptist, the Holy Apostles Peter and Paul, all the saints, and Thee, Father, to pray to the Lord our God for me.

0: that forever be praised, blessed, loved, adored, glorified, the most holy, most sacred, most adorable, most mysterious, most ineffable name of God, in heaven, on earth, and in the nether worlds, by all the creatures coming forth from the hands of God, and by the sacred heart of our Lord Jesus Christ, in the most holy sacrament of the altar, fiat.
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3: You know, many of you who have not been to confession for years, I'll make a bet it's on nothing. You're ashamed. There's nothing you could tell a priest he hasn't heard before. You don't want him to know who you are. Go to another city. Go to another state. Who's going to know who you are? God knows who you are. So all of these things that we're so afraid of, people's opinion, it doesn't mean anything. You know what our dear Lord said about other people's opinion? The opinion of men mean nothing to me. I always wondered how the liberals are going to interpret that inclusive language. They wouldn't dare say the opinion of women don't mean anything to me. It must be the opinions of people. Whatever it is, opinion made nothing to him. 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
7: 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We are live on this Wednesday afternoon. 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Pedro Quiles, our producer, Matt Kubinski handling phone screening, Ace McKay is on social media. I'm Tom Price, along with Dr. David Anders.
8: Tom, how are you today?
7: I am well. How are you, sir?
8: Oh, I'm hanging in there. Thank you.
7: I'm glad you're hanging in there.
8: Yep.
7: We're going to lead it off today with a call that we received overnight from the EWTN listener comment line.
9: Oh, my name's Rick from Danvers, Minnesota. In Dr. Zander's book, he writes that Mary and Joseph had the ideal marriage and they never had sex. My question is the fact that they never had sex either a cause or an effect of the ideality of their marriage? Thank you.
8: Yeah, thanks. I appreciate the question. No. You could have an ideal marriage and not have it be a Josephite marriage. And I think for most of us, that would our ideal marriage would not be a Josephite marriage.
7: Right.
8: It was ideal insofar as they were completely oriented to the good of the other and the good of the community that came into existence because mm-hmm. of their union, or in the context of the union, mm-hmm. maybe the Christian family. And that is what the sacrament of marriage is all about. Now, when you enter into the sacrament of marriage, you have to pledge an openness to children through some form of sexual cooperation. If you don't have that intent, then you are not validly married. But you never know if you're going to have kids.
7: You never know,
8: right? You could intend that, and God doesn't send children. You might, as has happened, you might make that pledge and driving away from the church on the way to the honeymoon. You could be in a devastating car accident. One of you becomes a quadriplegic and incapable of sexual intercourse. And so your marriage is never consummated. There is a status in Catholic canon law of marriages that are ratified but not consummated, and they are considered to be valid marriages. It's not because you're intentionally withholding your faculties, right? Exactly. And so you could live a profoundly self-sacrificial and loving marriage without the possibility even of consummation, and come to sanctity there through. I mean, so you, all kinds of situations are possible within a quote-unquote ideal marriage. What makes it ideal is the charity, the love.
7: Okay, very good. Thanks so much for your phone call on our EWTN listener comment line, which is always open 24 hours a day. Right now, though, let's go to the live phones at 833-288-EWTN. Here is Paul, a first-time caller driving through Minnesota, listening on the great Real Presence Radio. Hey, Paul, what's on your mind today?
10: Hey, thank you so much for taking my call. I was just talking with my priest, or listening to one of his homilies, actually, and he said that depending upon your virtue, you can achieve different levels of heaven. And that's just so hard to wrap my head around, because isn't, like, you know, infinity or complete oneness with God, like, complete oneness with God?
8: Yeah, thank you so much. Appreciate the question. So, to begin with, we don't experience infinity in heaven. That's not the human experience. We're not infinite. We're not infinite, and so we won't have direct knowledge of infinity, except God's infinity we'll know, but we ourselves are not going to be infinite. And in fact, we're going to be embodied, and so we'll be, you know, the kind of quasi-temporal thing, and so it's better to talk about everlasting life as opposed to eternal life, because only God has eternity. But that's neither here nor there for purposes of your question. I'm trying to think of a good analogy. God, of course, is infinite, infinite goodness, infinite beauty, infinite holiness. And each soul will be united to God through the beatific vision and have a capacity for enjoying God that will be proportionate on their virtue and charity in this life. And, you know, here's a real poor analogy that comes to me. I lost probably about 80% of my sense of smell when I was about 18 years old.
7: I didn't know that.
8: Well, now you know, right?
7: Wow.
8: And in consequence, as you well know, you know, sugar, salt, sweet, and sour are all on the taste buds. Everything else is olfactory.
7: Right.
8: And in consequence, I have a real strong urge to eat things that are heavy on the sugar, sweet, salt, and sour and bitter, right? Except I've gotten to a certain age where the salt shaker goes out the window. So now I'm restricted to, you know, sour and bitter and sweet, right?
7: Sweet.
8: You know,
7: yeah,
8: and
7: yeah.
8: Not so much on the salt department. So I can still enjoy my food to a certain extent, but I can enjoy it fully, as it were. And I can be utterly united to my, you know, to my dish of like, you know, baked tofu or whatever it is. But my capacity to enjoy it is diminished with respect to somebody else who has that all those full olfactory senses and doesn't have to throw away the salt shaker. And that's a little bit like the life of heaven, where, you know, I'll be completely united to God, I'll have a greater capacity to enjoy that depending on my degree of virtue in this life.
7: All right, very good. Paul, is that helpful for you?
10: Yeah, but God doesn't choose favorites.
8: He does. Absolutely, God chooses favorites. I mean, the entire meaning of the Bible from page one to page, you know, the last, is that God chooses favorites. I mean, that's what election means. God called Abraham. God called Moses. God called Israel. God calls the church. God calls Christ. Christ himself says, if you pray in secret, you know, your Father in heaven will see you in secret and reward you. If you pray to be seen by men, you got your reward in full. Absolutely, God has favorites.
7: All right, Paul, thanks so much for your call. In a moment, we'll get to Robert in Grand Rapids. Lines are open for you at 833-288-EWTN for a call to communion. 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
7: 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It comes the Our Lady of Fatima with Children statue. This depicts Our Lady of Fatima appearing to the three children, Jacinta, Francisco, and Lucia. 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Let's go to Robert now in Grand Rapids, Michigan, listening on the great Holy Family Radio. Hey, Robert, what's on your mind today?
15: Yes, good afternoon. Yeah, I was praying outside the Planned Parenthood on Good Friday with a group of other Catholics and people. And first we did the Stations of the Cross, and then there's a man there that also comes. He's a former Catholic that's now studying to be a Reformed minister, and he seemed to be okay with us doing the Stations of the Cross and even participated. But when we started praying the Rosary, he got rather ballistic and just started walking up and down between us, yelling at us and saying, you know, that you know, we're wasting our time and that Mary's a dead woman and why are you praying? And anyhow, the big thing he kept saying was it is finished, that Christ said on, you know, the cross, it is finished. And I'm just wondering, I mean, I understand that Protestants like to pray, but does it mean that they don't think we can really change God's mind because everything's predetermined?
8: Or yeah,
15: you seem to feel like we're just wasting our time. I just wonder what that meant. It is finished.
8: Yeah, I can help you there. Thank you so much for the call. So his objection was not to the fact of prayer. That wasn't his problem. His objection was to your seeking the Blessed Virgin's intercession. That was his, specifically, as opposed to praying to God. And I think also implicit in there, the Catholic idea that prayer is meritorious, right? Or that merit has anything to do with our relationship with God. And in Protestant theology, at least in Reformed theology, the idea

0: our Mariology is in fact deeply embedded in a soteriology. That's a doctrine of salvation that's all about merit. And that's, in fact, why we think the prayers of the saints are more efficacious. Namely, they're more meritorious than ours and so forth. Now, you know, the answer to that from a Catholic point of view is, well, first of all, of course there's merit in the spiritual life. Jesus teaches that explicitly when he says, if you do X, you will receive a reward. If you do Y, you will receive a reward. And, I mean, merit and reward are just like flip sides of the same coin. I mean, basically just two different words for the same concept, right? That you are doing something that God has promised to recompense. And God has absolutely, explicitly declared that he will make us co-laborers in the work of redemption. St. Paul says in 2 Corinthians 5, we have become Christ's co-laborers, as if God was making his appeal through us. Mm-hmm. Or in Colossians 1, I fill up in my own flesh, what's lacking in the sufferings of Christ for the sake of his body, the church. Now, Catholics, of course, believe that Christ's work on the cross is finished insofar as the atonement of Christ's death on the cross was sufficient to merit the salvation of the world. But even Reformed theologians, even Protestant theologians, recognize that the finished work of Christ on the cross has to be subjectively applied to the believer.
1: Uh-huh.
0: Right? I mean, everybody is not automatically saved at the moment of the crucifixion. In Protestant theology, that application happens exclusively through faith. So faith alone, that's the Protestant mantra, mm-hmm. faith alone is the medium that applies the work of Christ to the believer. In Catholic theology, faith is tremendously important. It's not the only way the work of Christ is applied to the salvation of the believer, because God also gives us this dignity of loving and suffering along with Jesus, for which we will be recompensed. I mean, St. Paul says, offer your bodies as living sacrifices. This is your spiritual act of worship. So, there you go.
1: Robert, is that helpful for you?
2: Yeah, it is. I have a follow-up question. Is
1: sure.
2: How does merit relate to earning your salvation? I mean, that's always been kind of a confusing...
0: Yeah, well, we earn our salvation. I mean, I'll fully embrace the allegation that Catholics believe they can merit their salvation or earn their salvation. Yeah, we do. That's explicit Catholic teaching. It's biblical teaching. I'm not offended by that. What you have to get your head wrapped around is, how does that happen? How does that happen? So, let me give you an example. When I was a little kid, I was a Presbyterian. Went to Presbyterian church, and they were big on tithing, you know, giving money to the church. And they would pass the offering plate down the aisle every week. And you know, I'm 5 years old. I'm sitting next to my father. And as the offering plate was about three people away, every week my father would reach into his wallet, and he would grab a quarter. I mean, that was big money back in those days. He would grab a quarter out of his wallet, and he would put it in my hand, and I knew what I was supposed to do with it. And as the plate came my way, I put a quarter in the offering plate. Now, you know, obviously my father was trying to teach me the habit of liberality and
1: sure,
0: giving. Right?
1: Sure.
0: So it's a good thing for him to do. But here's the question I would ask. Did I put money in the plate? Absolutely. Was it mine to put in? Absolutely. My father gave it to me. I did so voluntarily. Where'd I get the gift from? My dad. If he hadn't made it available to me, I couldn't have freely given it.
1: Yeah.
0: I didn't have any income at age five beyond what my father gave me. And that is the Catholic view of merit. That St. Augustine says, Lord, you crown your own gifts. So without the grace of Christ, we can't merit. But through faith in Christ, he gives us the grace to do the works that he has antecedently promised to reward with eternal life. He crowns his own gifts. He's putting the quarter in our hands that we turn around and give back to him.
1: Beautiful. Robert, thanks so much for checking in from Grand Rapids. Lines are open for you as well, 833-288-EWTN. 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It is called to communion here on EWTN. Let's go to Ashton now in South Carolina, listening to us online. Hey, Ashton, what's on your mind today?
3: Hi, Dr. Anders. I've been thinking about the different sects of Jews in, you know, the time of Christ. I'm wondering if Judaism at the time of Jesus included groups like Pharisees, Sadducees, all the groups, I'm not sure of all of them, and each with different beliefs and practices, why wouldn't modern denominationalism and Christianity be considered similarly, you know, acceptable? What makes Christian division fundamentally, I guess, different from the diversity that existed within

0: in ancient Judaism? And then, so that's kind of the first question, but I also understand that Jesus met those various groups where they were. So, like, he wouldn't talk to a Sadducee the same way he would talk to a Pharisee. So I just kind of want some insight on
1: so
0: that.
1: Let me make sure I understand the question. It sounds like, and if I've got this wrong, let me know. It sounds like your assumption is that the existence of Jewish diversity, each, as it were, denomination, if you want to use that language in ancient Judaism, met with Jesus's basic approval. Like, he approved of Pharisees being Pharisees and of Sadducees being Sadducees. And if that was Christ's attitude towards first century diversity, then why would Christ be critical of Christian diversity? Is that, have I got that right?
0: Yeah, I guess so.
1: Okay, so here's my response to that. Christ criticized all of those groups. There was not any, as it were, Jewish sect. They wouldn't use the word denomination. There was no Jewish sect that escaped Christ's criticism. And fundamental to Christ's critique of contemporary religion, and this would apply not only to Judaism, but to Christianity and to Catholicism, for that matter, and you know this because you've read the Gospels, fundamental to his critique was the idea that the performative aspects of religion, whether that be ritual or doctrine or what have you, that those things, or for that matter, ethnicity, that those things were sufficient to establish one's righteousness before God, and that one could rightly boast in them. Remember, he says to the Pharisees, you tithe mint, dill, and cumin, but you neglect the weightier matters of the law, love, and justice, and mercy. And what Christ was looking for was a real conversion of heart to the love of God and neighbor that would give fruit in hungering and thirsting for righteousness, purity in heart, peacemaking, meekness, suffering for righteousness' sake, et cetera, et cetera, et cetera, right? That's what mattered, and he thought that pretty much all of his religious contemporaries, regardless of their sect of Judaism, were not living that ethic. And so he was calling people to awareness of the imminent arrival of the kingdom of God and to repentance, baptism and repentance, and clearly put himself forward as God's authoritative representative. So adherence to Christ and Christ's message was tantamount to obeying God, right? That this guy's been sent by God, and I'm going to do what he says and, you know, listen to him. Now, when it came to Christ perpetuating his message down through the centuries, as you know, he called apostles, 12 of them, and one of them flaked out, so we were down to 11, and then the church put somebody else in place. But he called apostles. I mean, this was not a random number, right? Going up on the mountainside, calling the 12 is so obviously an analog to the 12 tribes of Israel and to the giving of the law at Mount Sinai. John the Baptist, from whose movement Jesus sprang, it was not random that he decided to moisten people in the Jordan River. The Jordan River was the line demarcating entrance into the Promised Land, and Jesus is the new Joshua. John the Baptist, like, you know, the Moses character, who is ushering the people of God into a renewed encounter with God based not on descendants from Abraham. He says, you know, don't say you have Abraham for your father. God can raise up children for Abraham from these stones. Rather, bring forth fruit in keeping with repentance. And then Jesus is the messianic head of that movement. And that was true regardless of what Jewish sect you were in, right? You know, so there were Pharisees who became followers of Jesus. We know that for sure. I would assume there were Sadducees that became followers of Jesus, although I don't know if we know that explicitly. There were Zealots who became followers of Jesus. John the Baptist was likely an exile from the Qumran community, the Essene community, who became a follower of Jesus. And then, of course, there were a lot of sort of run-of-the-mill average Jews who probably didn't identify with any sect who became followers of Jesus. Now, when it comes to our situation in the church, Christ founded a church. He founded a visible society. He said to St. Peter, you are Peter, and on this rock I will build my church, and the gates of hell will not prevail against it. And I give to you the keys of the kingdom of heaven. Whatever you bind on earth is bound in heaven. Whatever you loose on earth is loosed in heaven. Whoever hears you hears me. Mm-hmm. That's strong language. That's strong language.
2: Yeah.
1: And the power to forgive sins. Whoever sins you forgive are forgiven. Whoever sins you retain are retained. And go forth into all nations and teach them everything I've commanded you. And I'll be with you to the end of the age. Baptize them in the name of the Father, Son, and Holy Spirit. So let's say you have a sect that says, well, we're going to give out half of what Jesus commanded. Well, he wanted us to give out all of it. Right. Well, that there would be something deficient with a sect that said, we're going to give out half of it. Right?
2: Yeah.
1: What if we found a sect that said, well, we'll give out the teaching of Christ, but we're going to add sticking a poker in your left eye.
2: Oh, wow.
1: Well, that'd be they added something they shouldn't have added.
2: Yeah.
1: It's not good for you. We're not going to go with those guys. No pokers in the left eye, you know. Et cetera, et cetera. Now, you know, my purpose in answering this question is not to find some specific critique in every non-Catholic group, but I will make a generality, all right? There's a huge, huge section of Christendom that says we're going to toss the teaching of Christ about merit. In fact, one of our signature issues is that we deny that humans can contribute to their salvation. They are saved by faith alone, and there is no merit in the spiritual life. Well, that runs flat counter to the teaching of Jesus.
2: Mm-hmm.
1: Now, can such people be saved? Yes, because people can merit salvation while denying that they can merit salvation.
2: The hard way.
1: Right. I mean, they can hold that it doesn't happen and then do it. Right?
2: Yeah.
1: They can actually love people and love God and grow in virtue and be saved while denying that growing in virtue and loving God and neighbor is what saves you, you know? But it's tricky, right? I mean, if you teach somebody, if you catechize somebody, you don't need to love God and neighbor to be saved. That's going to be a stumbling block for them loving God and neighbor.
2: Sure.
1: It's not an insuperable stumbling block, but it's a problem. It's a problem, you know?
2: Yeah.
1: Lots of Christian denominations say, have at it, kill babies. Slice those suckers up. Lots of them. Well, could you belong to a church that said you could kill babies and go to heaven? Maybe. But what if you start killing babies? That's going to be a problem. Jesus said, do not divorce your wife. Period. End of paragraph. A lot of churches say, have at it, man. Get divorced. Prenups, divorce, 2, 3, 4 times. Wife number 7. No problems. Well, they're going to jettison part of the teaching of Christ that's really critical to their moral development.
2: Yes, indeed.
1: Doesn't mean they can't be saved. Does make it harder.
2: Ashton, thanks so much for your call from South Carolina. In a moment, we'll go to Jim in Portland, Oregon. A couple lines open for you at 833-288-EWTN. 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We'll also get to a couple of texts that we're looking forward to. 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
4: Prayer for priests. O Jesus, our great high priest, hear my humble prayers on behalf of your priests. Give them a deep faith, a bright and firm hope, and a burning love which will ever increase in the course of their priestly life. 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In their sorrows, strengthen them. In their frustrations, point out to them that it is through suffering that the soul is purified, and show them that they are needed by the Church. They are needed by souls. They are needed for the work of redemption. O loving Mother Mary, Mother of Priests, take to your heart your sons who are close to you because of their priestly ordination and because of the power which they have received to carry on the work of Christ in a world which needs them so much. Be their comfort, be their joy, be their strength, and especially help them to live and to defend the ideals of consecrated celibacy. Mary, Mother of Priests, pray for us.
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2: 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Jim is listening in Portland, Oregon on the great Modern Day Radio, one of our longtime partners. Hey there, Jim, what's on your mind today?
6: Are you there?
2: Yes. Yeah, go right ahead.
6: Okay, yeah, I had a question on the Catholic perspective on, I guess you'd call it non-ritualistic curses, you know, the crude expression, GD, asking the deity to bring harm on somebody, you know. Maybe you don't really mean it deep down, but you're pretty angry at the time. Can that do the same harm as a ritual curse?
1: Yeah, that's a great question. So, you know, when I was growing up in a non-Catholic church, kind of a fundamentalist church, there was an aversion to, let's see, the seven words that George Carlin taught us.
2: Oh, yes.
1: You know, that was, I feel like, personally, it was almost a superstitious kind of aversion in that if one uttered one of those four-letter words, it was like you had crossed the spiritual Rubicon, you know, and I don't know, demons were going to leap out of the bush and rip your head off or something, and it would be a real scandal to say it, and you, since it's some drastic thing has transacted in the spiritual realm. And my lived experience of Catholic culture is such that Catholics who are, you know, aware of principles of decorum and niceness, you know, are going to refrain from that kind of language on it, you know, genuinely. But I would be lying if I said that Catholics weren't a little bit freer in their language than, you know, say your typical Plymouth Brethren fundamentalist. And I mean, I've heard Catholics, and some of them in priestly garb, you know, occasionally utter some colorful language when they hit their thumb with a hammer and that sort of thing, right? And so it's not quite the same level of sort of hyper caution around that stuff. Now, that being said, you know, if someone says, I think the word that you use, you know, which is a curse, you know, a lot of it has to go to intent, you know. I mean, is your intent that you are genuinely hoping that God send this soul to eternal torment and isolation from Him?
2: Yeah.
1: No, you just hit your thumb with a hammer.
2: Yeah.
1: Right. You know. Now, when you talk about ritual cursing, you're talking about people who are actually trying to invoke infernal powers in order to cause harm to another person. There's a degree of solemnity about that and of intentionality that's really, really, you know, like malevolent. That's very different from the thumb with the hammer business.
2: Mm-hmm, yeah.
1: Now, obviously, if you're, you know, in a non-ritualistic way, but you're absolutely filled with rage and wrath and you curse somebody, maybe not according to formula, but with a real desire to do them harm, well, then I'd say you're approaching the kind of intentionality that would lie behind that ritual act. One other distinction I might draw is, you know, in the ritual, you're actually seeking to invoke infernal power. And so that tilts over into magic,
2: yeah,
1: which is a sin against the first commandment.
2: Sure. Is that helpful for you, Jim?
6: Yeah. I guess I got a guilty conscience in some way. Back in 1970 or 71, I was really angry, really angry. And I said the GD words, and 15, 20 years later, somebody gets into a lot of legal trouble. You know, I thought, geez, I hope I didn't do that.
1: No,
6: you know,
1: no,
6: I think I'll give myself the benefit of the doubt. But,
1: so,
6: you know, it still lingers.
1: So, Jim, easy peasy way out of this problem for you. Have you brought that up in confession?
6: No, I'm kind of an ex-Catholic.
1: Okay, well,
6: I wore out. I wore out. So, but you know, it's sort of like the church is like a spouse you respect and love to some extent. You just can't live with.
1: Well, I mean, the reason I'm asking, I personally would not normally counsel someone to go to confession just because they, you know, dropped a four-letter word. But if one's conscience is bothered by it, then I'd be like, easiest thing, you go confess whatever sin you've done. If sin or not, get absolution, then it's all behind you, you know. If you believe in God's forgiveness, if you don't believe in confession, I mean, just, you know, God, I'm sorry for all my sins, past and present, you know, please forgive me, and then be done with it, right? You know, there's a spiritual condition Catholics recognize called scrupulosity, which is kind of a neurotic fixation on one's peccadilloes, you know, to an excessive degree, and it's harmful. It's harmful, you know, psychologically and spiritually, because you obsess over the less important things and not what you really need to worry about. And if you permit me to say so, if somebody tells me that they're obsessing over a dirty word they said in 1970, that's bordering on, well, that's more than bordering. That is scrupulous, in my opinion. And, you know, not a little bit neurotic. And if you're worried that, you know, you cause someone to have a tragic event 15 years later, I would say also borderline superstitious. I think you're ascribing yourself too much power over the natural world and the kind of consequences that people face in their lives. All this happens within the scope of God's providence, of course.
2: Sure,
1: It's not the scope of your malice. I would kind of give yourself a break.
2: Jim, thanks so much for your call. We hope all that is very helpful for you. Call to Communion here on EWTN. We're going to go now to Stefan, a first-time caller from Peoria, listening on the Great Covenant Radio. Hey there, Stefan. What's on your mind today?
7: Hey, guys. My question is something you guys were just talking about a little bit ago, but... I myself am a Protestant, but I appreciate listening to you guys, and I've struggled with the, as you guys were talking about, the meriting of salvation a little bit ago, and
1: yeah.
7: I it's something that it's confusing, but it's confusing and not confusing, and I know what you guys are saying as it regards our actions matter, and I think any Catholic or Protestant would agree with that, but I'm just wondering, how do you unpack the statements of meriting salvation, and maybe what agency do we actually play within our salvation?
1: Yeah,
7: so that's
1: great.
7: Kind of
1: Absolutely.
7: My question, and then maybe just if we do have agency, kind of where do you derive assurance of salvation? And I feel like I hear Catholics say different things about that. So
1: yeah,
7: anyway.
1: Okay. So let me ask you something. Does Scripture promise to reward certain of our behaviors?
7: It does.
1: Absolutely. Bingo. That's what Catholics mean when they talk about merit. That there are things we can do that God has promised to reward. And I mean, I think one of the clearest examples is in the Sermon on the Mount when Jesus says, don't pray in public to be seen by men. Don't give alms in public to be seen by men. Don't fast in public to be seen by men. Rather, do these things in private, and your Father in heaven who sees you will reward you. Fast, pray, give alms, God will reward you. And then Matthew 25, those people that come to him on the last day and say, Lord, Lord, and he'll say, away from me, I never knew you, because you didn't clothe the naked and give drink to the thirsty and food to the hungry and visit the sick and the imprisoned, etc. But as much as you did these things to the least of these, my brethren, you did them to me. Right? So, I mean, the St. Paul, Romans chapter 1, to those who by patient endurance and doing good seek glory, honor, and immortality, God will grant eternal life. I mean, Paul validates that patient endurance in doing good can be motivated by the search for glory, honor, and immortality. Right? I mean, the Scripture's just replete with this stuff. There are things we can do God promises to recompense. I don't know why that's confusing, right? Now, when you add St. Paul's language about grace and justification and faith, the Catholic understanding is that through faith, God gives us the grace that enables this behavior, right? Without grace, we are ineffectual. But with the help of grace, you know, Paul says, in my flesh, there's this law at work in my body that's contrary to the work of my mind. I'm a wretched man. I don't do what I know I should do. Who will rescue me from this body of death? Thanks be to God through Jesus Christ my Lord. Through the gift of grace, I'm now enabled to love God and love neighbor. In Romans chapter 2, Paul raises the question. He says, is a Jew the one who's a Jew outwardly through what's done in the flesh by the hands of men, namely circumcision? Or is he a Jew who's a Jew inwardly, whose heart has been circumcised by the Holy Spirit, which comes through the gift of faith? And naturally, he's privileging the one whose heart has been circumcised. He says, one who's been changed in this way, this is Romans 2, 25 to 29, completely fulfills the righteous requirements of the law. The dikai matutunamu are fulfilled in those who have this gift of love poured into their hearts, Romans 5, 5, because it's the love of God and neighbor that fulfills the whole law. So we're not justified by the works of the law. Works of the law are those things that separate Jews from Gentiles, those all those things that Paul talks about, especially circumcision, the laws of Kashrut, you know, the Jewish calendar, those things don't make you holy or righteous. But the love of God poured into your heart does, which is the gift of faith that enables you to do these other things and that Christ has promised to recompense. So that's the Catholic position. Now the Protestant objection is Martin Luther, for the first time in history in 1500 years, read St. Paul as if Paul were saying, by works of the law, all moral behavior. That moral behavior as such had no value in terms of our justification before God. That's hence the doctrine of salvation by faith alone. Problem is, Paul never taught that. Paul's pretty specific about what the works of the law are. No one else in Christian history ever taught that. So 1,500 years, you know, Catholic, non-Catholic, Orthodox, you know, Nestorian, Arian, it doesn't matter what ancient sect of Christianity you talk about. Nobody ever read St. Paul the way Luther did for 1,500 years. And it doesn't accord well with the plain sense of the text. Modern biblical scholars, particularly those in the New Perspectives on Paul movement, who are all Protestants, basically concede the point, right, that Luther's doctrine is a novelty on this. So, you know, you confess to finding the doctrine confusing. I find it profoundly coherent. And the reason I find it coherent is that from Genesis to Revelation, the emphasis on moral behavior is so constant that the inconsistency, the incongruity only emerges when you deny its relevance, as Luther did. Now, look, as soon as I say that, I have a Lutheran friend that listens to the show, and he always says he wants to hammer me on Lutherans believe in good works. Lutherans believe in good works. Lutherans believe in good works. I know that. I know that they do, but not when it comes to justification. That's okay. Where they deny it, okay? because Luther understood his own theology as being incongruous with the doctrine of merit, he recognized that the rest of the Bible was a problem for him. You know, all the Old Testament, most of the New Testament is a problem for Luther because it so clearly says the opposite of what he taught. I mean, yep. St. James puts it, I mean, how can you get more clear? You are not justified by faith alone, James chapter 2.
2: Yeah. Right?
1: Luther understands this. And so what he does is he invents an ascriptural hermeneutical theory called the theory of law and gospel. And it goes like this. This is Luther's view. That whenever you read a command or a threat, you class that under the category of law, hence the law that does not justify. And the purpose, primarily for Christians, is to, first and foremost, to scare you, right? It's a psychological twist to frighten you at the threat of the judgment of God so that you will accept, quote-unquote, the gospel, the promise of free, you know, cost-free grace that comes through faith alone. And in doing that, he's able to take, or he thinks he's able to take, the words even of Christ at face value and make them mean something other than what they mean at face value. Now, I think, I mean, that's standard Lutheran hermeneutics, right? I think that's a much more convoluted way to read the Bible. I grew up reading it that way as a Protestant. And what I found in practice was I would read the New Testament and I would just get more and more and more uncomfortable because I'd be reading the words of Jesus going, how does this fit with justification by faith alone? How does this fit with justification by faith alone? And in practice, and I've talked to other Protestants and people have called the show who've said the same thing. In practice, what that means is that you sort of slog through. You ever get on an exercise bike or a treadmill or something and you get the hill setting and you know, you have the heart rate goes up setting, and then the heart rate goes down setting. And when you crest that hill and you're just panting your brains out, you're just so eager to get to that side where you slide.
2: Uh-huh.
1: That was kind of the experience of reading the Bible as a Protestant for me, right?
2: Wow.
1: Because it's like the going through the Gospels is like trudging up the hill on the treadmill, you know, with the setting on 15 or 20.
2: Uh-huh.
1: And then all of a sudden I get to Romans chapter 3. Not Romans 2, buddy. Not Romans 2. Get to Romans chapter 3, and I'm like, I can breathe again. I can breathe again. And so where do you spend all your time?
2: Sure.
1: You spend all your time in Romans 3 and 4.
2: Of course.
1: Galatians, you know, 2, 3, and 4.
2: Yeah.
1: Because the rest of the Bible becomes a problem for you.
2: Wow. Hope that's helpful for you, Stephan. Thanks so much for your call from Peoria. It is Call to Communion here on EWTN. Coming up next on most of these EWTN stations, Open Line Wednesday with Father Mitch Pacwa. That's coming up at 3 p.m. Eastern, as I say, on most of these EWTN stations. So if you couldn't get in for this hour, call us up next hour. Here's Kimberly now, a first-time caller from St. Charles, Missouri, listening on Covenant Radio AM 1460. Hey there, Kimberly. What's on your mind today?
8: Hey, good afternoon. Thank you for taking my call.
2: Sure.
8: I was calling because recently I was speaking with some Baptists, and we were all at a beautiful church in Europe. And at this church, there was a lot of artwork depicting the book of Judith. And I, of course, knew it because I'm Catholic, and I was explaining it to them, and one of the ladies took me aside and said, well, I just don't know why that book's not in my Bible. And so that's why I'm calling today, is because I'd like to understand why the book of Judith was taken out of the Protestant Bible.
1: Yeah, okay, thanks. So it's actually important to make a couple distinctions here. One of them is that 16th century Protestant Bibles did include the book of Judith, and the other deuterocanonical texts. So as a matter, when it came to printing the actual works of sacred scripture, you could pick up a Protestant Bible and flip to these texts and read them. But the theological commentary on them by Protestant theologians often denigrated them and denied their canonical status. So there was a kind of an irony of they would print and distribute the books while giving you a warning not to consider them inspired scripture. So why would they put them all under one head like that? Why would they kind of come under one cover? Well, because all the Bibles up to that point had them, right? And they felt kind of weak in the knees about, like, literally ripping them out.
2: Mm-hmm.
1: And it was actually Protestant printers, not theologians, who said, well, you know, the theologians have been telling us these are not inspired scripture, so we'll just stop printing them. And you eventually get Protestant Bibles that just only print the 66 books.
2: Wow.
1: Now, so as to the question, why did Protestant theologians consider the seven deuterocanonical texts, including Judith, why did they consider those to be non-canonical or not inspired texts? So there is the reason, and then there is the justification, and they are not the same thing, right? Yeah, every kid knows this, you know, like, well, you know, why did you do that? Well, Sally made me. All right, well, that's the justification. The reason is, you know, you wanted to be the first one to get the hand in the cookie jar, you know?
2: Yeah.
1: The reason, in my humble opinion, right, the reason that Protestant theologians reacted this way to the deuterocanonical text is because they teach doctrines that are commensurate with Catholic theology. In particular, the doctrine of merit and the doctrine of the intercession of saints and angels and prayers for the dead. And, well, I couldn't have those, right? That runs flat contrary to Protestant soteriology, Protestant spirituality. The justification, as opposed to the reason, is they would sometimes try to reach into antiquity and acknowledge that these books were not universally accepted in some parts of the ancient Christian world, that they were contested books, and so they would point to, you know, disputes. They also would criticize the content of the books from time to time.
2: Mm-hmm.
1: You know, if they thought they, you know, perhaps didn't give a good moral example or things of that sort, they would take issue. You know, now I'm going to respond to those charges. First of all, every dogma of the church was contested. That's why it was made a dogma, right? I mean, like, take the doctrine of the divinity of Jesus. It's pretty foundational. There were just a ton of Christians in the 4th century that did not believe that.
2: Amazing.
1: They didn't believe it, right? The Arian heresy is why there was a Council of Nicaea. Well, we can't go holding anything that was ever controversial in Christian antiquity. Well, then you better throw off the doctrine of the Trinity, right? Yeah, I mean, there you go, right? Plenty of books in the Bible that are considered by Protestants and Catholics to be canonical and inspired were also disputed. Hebrews, Revelation, 2 Peter, for that matter, the pastorals, right?
2: Yeah.
1: Books that had wide acclaim in the ancient world are no longer considered canonical by Protestants and Catholics. First Clement, the Shepherd of Hermas, the Didache.
2: Yeah.
1: All right. So that's just not an adequate criterion. What about the charge that they valorize immoral behavior? Have you ever read the Book of Esther? I mean, like, what about Abraham passing his wife off as his sister?
2: Yikes.
1: Right? I mean, again, not a criterion of canonicity.
2: No.
1: What is the criterion of canonicity? The church says so.
2: There you go. Appreciate your call, Kimberly. Thanks for checking in from St. Charles, Missouri. Here's a text we received from an anonymous listener. Dr. Anders, thanks for the advice you have given me. It really helped me. Now I have a question concerning the infallibility of the Pope. I have friends that think the Pope speaks infallibly often. My understanding is that the last time the Pope spoke infallibly was in 1950. Can you please clear up this misunderstanding?
1: Yeah, so in 1950, Pope Pius XII published, and I always have a hard time pronouncing this because it's long, Munificentissimus Deus. There, I get it. I did
2: it. Good job.
1: Okay. Which is the encyclical that proclaimed the dogma of Mary's Assumption, and it was clearly infallible, and he said, this here is infallible, y'all.
2: Y'all.
1: Okay. Now, since then, we have not had any papal declarations that use the language of infallibility and proclaim a dogma. Right? The closest we came was the apostolic letter Ordinatio Sacerdotalis, which was promulgated by Pope John Paul II in 1994. And I am going to read you the relevant passage, and I'll tell you why this doesn't quite make it. Okay.
2: Okay.
1: John Paul wrote, wherefore, in order that all doubt may be removed regarding a matter of great importance, a matter which pertains to the Church's divine constitution itself, in virtue of my ministry of confirming the brethren, I declare that the Church has no authority whatsoever to confer priestly ordination on women, and that this judgment is to be definitively held by all the Church's faithful. Now, that is super-duper strong language.
2: You bet.
1: I mean, that is like a hair's breadth away from being a dogmatic pronouncement. But the reason theologians don't think that qualifies is that what John Paul is basically saying is that in his capacity as the shepherd of the church, he is declaring as a part of his ordinary magisterium that this dogma is already part of the Catholic faith. Right, so it's been consistently taught by every pope and by practice for 2,000 years, and he's pointing out that fact and then making the observation that conclusion has to be definitively held, right? But he's not saying this is a dogma and I'm declaring it. He's
2: right.
1: Saying it's already dogmatic, and I'm pointing that out to you. Right.
2: There's a difference.
1: But basically, the language of "I'm going to infallibly declare a dogma," yes, that has not been used since 1950 in the article on the Assumption.
2: Well, there you go.
1: And for that matter, it's not used very often. It's not used very often in papal history.
2: Appreciate that. Thanks so much for your text. Here's another text. What does Philippians teach about the divinity and humanity of Jesus?
1: Right. So the text in question, of course, is chapter 2, and I'm quoting this from memory. You know, he did not consider equality with God, though being in the very nature of God, did not consider equality with God a thing to be grasped, but took on the nature of a servant, humbled himself to human likeness, and was obedient unto death, even death on a cross, and therefore God exalted him to the right hand, so that every tongue will confess and every knee shall bow at the name of Jesus, or words to that effect.
2: I
1: missed a little bit. Right now, obviously, this text ascribes both divinity and humanity to Jesus. I mean, he's in the form of God. He takes on the form of a servant, found in human likeness.
2: Yep.
1: All right. ascribes Davidian humanity to Jesus. Did the Arians know about that text? They did. They knew about it, right? Did the Jehovah's Witnesses know about that text? They do. Does Bart Ehrman, the atheist, know about that text? He does, right? Do they put a different spin on it than the Orthodox? They do, all right? And so my point is, exegetically, you can have historical arguments about the meaning of a particular text, independent of the dogmatic value of the doctrine of Christ's divinity. Like, because texts are always ambiguous, sometimes the church has to intervene and say, this is what Catholics have to hold.
2: Yes.
1: No, they don't necessarily have to hold that this is the meaning of Philippians 2. They just have to hold that Jesus is divine. Now, the church doesn't necessarily specify the logical steps, exegetical steps you have to take to get there. Just you have to hold the conclusion.
2: Very good. Thanks so much for your text. Hey, Dr. David Anders, thank you, sir.
1: Thanks, Tom.
2: On behalf of our fantastic team, I'm Tom Price, along with Dr. David Anders. Hey, thanks for joining us. See you tomorrow on the Thursday edition of Call to Communion. Until then, have a beautiful day, and God bless.
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13: This is Monsignor Eugene Morris. 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
14: A cold front is finishing its journey through Missouri and Illinois today, which will leave behind cooler temperatures, but no major chill. Yesterday's high was 82. We'll be about 7 to 10 degrees cooler than that today. And if you are nostalgic for the 80s, you're in luck. They're back Friday, and over the weekend, we may well get to 90 degrees. Sunny today, highs in the low to mid 70s, northwest winds at 15 to 25. And under clear skies tonight, look for lows in the mid to upper 40s. Partly sunny Thursday with a high of 75. Showers are possible by evening. On Friday in the morning, showers and storms are likely, then partly sunny with highs in the low to mid 80s. On Saturday, showers and storms are likely with highs in the upper 80s. On Sunday, partly sunny with a slight chance for a storm in the afternoon and a high of 90. Today is the feast day of Our Lady of Fatima. Beginning on this day in 1917, the third year of World War I, three children outside Fatima, Portugal, began a series of visions of the Blessed Mother that would last exactly 5 months, concluding with the miracle of the sun on October 13th, as a crowd of as many as 100,000 people looked on. During that miracle, many saw the sun dart about the sky, producing a multitude of colors, drying out the ground and their rain so close. Many also had visions of Jesus, Our Lady of Sorrows, Saint Joseph, and Our Lady of Mount Carmel. The children, Lucia and her cousins Jacinta and Francesco, were told to pray for the end of World War I, peace, and the conversion of Russia. They were also given three secrets. In 1927, Lucia revealed that the first secret was about devotion to the Immaculate Heart of Mary. The second was a vision of hell and predicted the Second World War. And the third secret, sealed until 2000, indicated a bishop in white would be assassinated. And on this day in St. Peter's Square in 1981, St. Pope John Paul II was shot and nearly killed. Lucia became a nun and lived until 2005, but Jacinta and Marto died just a few years after the Blessed Mother appeared at Fatima in the last global pandemic. A year before the apparitions at Fatima, the three children were greeted by an angel who called himself the Angel of Peace. He taught them this prayer to be said before the Blessed Sacrament.
15: Most Holy Trinity, Father, Son, and Holy Spirit, I adore thee profoundly. I offer thee the most precious body, blood, soul, and divinity of Jesus Christ, present in all the tabernacles of the world in reparation for the outrages, sacrileges, and indifferences whereby he is offended. And through the infinite merits of his most sacred heart and the immaculate heart of Mary, I beg of thee the conversion of poor sinners. The children were taught four other prayers, including this one from the Blessed Mother, who told them to say it when offering up their personal sacrifices. O my Jesus, I offer this for love of thee, for the conversion of sinners, and in reparation for the sins committed against the Immaculate Heart of Mary. And Our Lady also taught them this prayer to be said daily for the conversion of sinners and world peace. O my Jesus, forgive us our sins, save us from the fires of hell, and lead all souls to heaven, especially those most in need of thy mercy. Our Lady of Fatima, please pray for us. I'm meteorologist Mike Roberts for Covenant Network. Have a blessed day.
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0: that forever be praised, blessed, loved, adored, glorified, the most holy, most sacred, most adorable, most mysterious, most ineffable name of God, in heaven, on earth, and in the nether worlds, by all the creatures coming forth from the hands of God, and by the sacred heart of our Lord Jesus Christ, in the most holy sacrament of the altar, fiat.
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2: 1 year after I graduated Catholic high school, I eloped to Las Vegas, Nevada. My husband was not Catholic, and at the time, I didn't really think that it really mattered which church we went to, because we all loved God and we all loved Jesus, and that was the start of my journey out of the Catholic Church, where I remained out of the Catholic Church for over 30 years. When I started to read the Bible, I could see that our Catholic faith is steeped in Scripture. I could see some of the sacraments in Scripture. I could see some of the liturgy in Scripture. I learned that the Catholic Church was started by Jesus Christ, who gave the authority to Peter, and it has continued in succession down to the present day. And that was the start of my journey home to the Catholic Church.
3: If you've been away from the Catholic Church for whatever reason, we invite you to take another look. Visit CatholicsComeHome.org today.
4: 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I'm Jack Williams, the aforementioned slave driver, Pedro Quiles, producing the program. Your call screener is Matt Gubensky and Michael McCall, watching our social media efforts. So if you're watching us on YouTube today, you can actually text your question to Father Mitch. 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And keep in mind, of course, that message and data rates may apply. Our host is here every Wednesday, the one and only Father Mitch Pacwa. How are you?
5: Groovy.
4: You got a pile of emails over there.
5: Yes.
4: Maybe we could answer a couple of them.
5: Sure. From Ed, I know the value and power of blessed and exorcised bells against the demonic. I've heard that when one of these bells is rung, all demons within a range of hearing are driven away. Does this blessing of bells apply to chimes? Can wind chimes be blessed and have the same spiritual impact? I would think of wind chimes as just one more type of bell. Though, of course, people think of me as just one more type of ding-dong. That's another problem. But I think if it's chimes or bells, I don't think that would be a problem. So as far as I know, I've never heard the question brought up, but I think that's possible. All right, and then this is from Hal, about a Mass that I celebrated on April 29th. He said, I've been without access to EWTN for over a year, but now have it again. I've been watching the network since 1991 and benefited greatly from several regular programs, yours included. I'm an Anglo-Catholic priest who's retired in Bangor, Maine. I'm devoted to the Roman Rite and the Catholic Church. I was ordained in 2008 at the age of 70. Had I known that my spiritual life would turn this direction much earlier, I feel strong that it would have been as a Roman Catholic. But God was patient with me and allowed me to follow my desire. One of my aunts has a strong influence on my spiritual development. She was devoted Catholic, and that's how my inclination toward her faith was born. Thank you for adding layers of understanding with your efforts. Well, I'll tell you what, Hal, we're glad to do that, and as long as the Lord tarries, and he doesn't take me home, I hope that I can keep on helping out. So that, you know, we're delighted with that, and you know, I'm sure you realize that becoming Catholic doesn't mean you lose the good things that you had, but that you see that your Catholicism augments it in tremendous ways. Let's see, this is from Ronald in Covington, Louisiana. Father Paco asked us reluctantly, knowing St. John's admonition, what we shall be in the future has not been revealed in 1 John 3:2. What is the ontological difference between a baptized and unbaptized soul? How does that affect our relationship with God in eternity? In other words, what difference does it make to be baptized? You know, it's very important to take a look at the biblical teaching on baptism. For instance, you see St. Peter, we've talked about this a number of times, in 1 Peter 3:20, baptism now saves you. And notice he doesn't say, if you're baptized, you are saved. No, he says, baptism now saves you. In other words, it is an active force within your soul. St. Paul is the one who also speaks of an indelible character. And the character is a Greek word. Character refers to the impression that is made in wax or clay or lead by a signature ring. So if you have a ring with your sign on it, and you put your ring into a wet piece of clay, wax, or lead, that the impression is shown forward, and that was called a character. You see it in the obverse, not the reverse. And that is something that St. Paul says is placed into us, in, for instance, in 2 Corinthians 1. We also see how St. Paul says, don't you know that when you were baptized into his death? The power of Christ's death is the power underlying baptism. And then he says, so that you could be raised with him. It is this active power that helps you be raised in Christ. Those are some of them. Our Lord Jesus tells Nicodemus, unless you are baptized in water and the Spirit, so that in our baptism we also receive the Holy Spirit. These are not just one-time events, but they become ongoing because of that permanent character that has that going on there.
4: Probably time for one more.
5: All right. This is for, well, we'll try to take a look at this. My mother died Tuesday. She was a deeply devout Catholic who watched EWTN, prayed the Rosary in Divine Mercy Chaplet, and watched Mass. At her wake, my brother, who has left the church for a fundamentalist church, asked if he could say a few words. Most of it was fine, but near the end, he urged the people to accept Jesus as Lord and Savior. I stayed quiet, but I was deeply disappointed that he used my mother's Catholic wake to push non-Catholic ideas. Should I tell him that I found that hurtful and disrespectful, especially since he would not want me using his wake to share Catholic teachings, or should I just let it go? Kent. Sorry about your mom. You know, that's a tremendous loss. And, yeah, I would say that your brother was trying to push something. What I would do is, if it were still close to the funeral, I would ask your parish priest at the funeral service, at the funeral mass, say, yes, we accept Jesus into our hearts. We invite him to come into us in Holy Communion. And, you know, and unless you eat my flesh and drink my blood, you can't have life within you. That's what my mom believed and taught, and we profess it with her. Something like that would also be appropriate, but it's probably too late for that. But, other than that, I wouldn't say anything to your brother. He's also grieving like you are. Leave it be.
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2: This is Father Joseph Mary of the Franciscan Missionaries of the Eternal Word. 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
7: You know, I have a very Marian family. My wife was born on the Feast of Our Lady of Mount Carmel. One of her daughters

0: separate kids. And by children, I mean they were six. The oldest was nine. And they had very important messages. The Blessed Mother appeared once a month until the following October. And it's interesting how she, among things said there, that there would be a sign from heaven and an even worse war than World War One would start. And that happened in 1938, the Aurora Borealis, which is normally up in the Arctic.
1: Way north, yeah.
0: Yeah, in the Arctic, appeared as far south as the Sahara, which was as far south as the war went. You know, the Germans and Italians had invaded North Africa. My father fought in North Africa during the war. And so it was seen by people, Christian and non. But also it warned about the great dangers Russia would have. And just about a week after the last apparition was the Bolshevik Revolution that began the grave evils that Russia was about to commit. So it was something very prophetic for our times, a great warning to our times, calling people for more chastity and more modesty and more doing reparation for the insults to Jesus Christ and to the Blessed Virgin.
1: And this is just a heavenly supreme example of, you're always going to be better off if you just do what your mother tells you to do.
0: Yes. Yes.
1: To the phones we go. First up today is Taisha in the great state of Georgia, listening on the EWTN app. Taisha, thank you so much for holding. You're on with Father Mitch.
2: Hi, Father Mitch.
0: Hi, what can we do for you?
2: Well, I have a daughter that's same-sex attraction.
0: Mm-hmm.
2: And she said she gave her life to the Lord, and mm-hmm. I'm wondering if she continues in living that lifestyle, mm-hmm. would she be in mortal danger of losing her soul if she continues?
0: Yeah, you know, let me ask you this. If it was your son and he was sleeping around with a number of women, and he didn't marry any of them, wouldn't he be in danger of losing his soul?
2: I believe so.
0: Oh, yeah. It's the same, you know, that, human sexuality is made for man and woman to form a union in holy matrimony with an openness to having children. Now, there are a couple things that I would ask you to pray for in regard to your daughter, okay? One, I remember reading about a couple of same-sex attracted psychological counselors who helped women with this issue work through their anger. And as they resolved some of the anger they had, oftentimes an anger towards men who mistreated them. But as they worked through their anger, they found that attraction faded away. So what I would like you to do is maybe consider and see, is there an issue of anger in her life? Does she show that? Has she shown that? And if so, start praying first that the core or the beginning of these desires, especially in, you know, hurt from other people and anger and frustration with them, ask for a healing of that, and then pray that she, you know, get into a proper and holy matrimony where she can, become a mom. That would be, I think, a very good thing. You know, it's

0: So keep her in your prayer. Don't despair. But yeah, she's, you know, she's living a lifestyle that is morally very dangerous. And what you want to do is be there as the, God's put the, her into your heart, and you want her to be able to live out her life in holiness. So he's got you there to pray for her and do penance for her and see what happens. You may not be able to say much right away, but you you know, sometimes people get really defensive, especially in these issues. But I think that our Lord could use you to help her pray through some of this. Does that help?
1: Yes, sir. Thank you.
0: And I'll tell you what, I'll keep her in my prayers, too.
2: God bless you, Taisha. We appreciate the call today. 833-288-EWTN is our toll-free number. 833-288-3986. Brenda is up next, a first-time caller in Kansas City, Missouri, listening on Catholic Radio Network. Brenda, you're on with Father Mitch.
3: Hi, Father Mitch, and very glad to talk to you.
0: Well, nice
3: my name
0: to
3: is
0: speak
3: Brenda.
0: To you
3: I'm
0: too.
3: Calling from Kansas City, and we listen to you on the radio.
0: Oh,
3: and
0: wonderful.
3: I want to say this. I've watched the Passion of the Cross. I've got your book, the St. Paul on the Power of the Cross.
0: Yes.
3: And I haven't read it yet, but I'm going to get to it.
0: Good, good, good.
3: I've watched the Passion of the Cross about 5 times with my family, mm-hmm. and I understand and that the Lord received about 5,480 blows in mm-hmm. the scourging that he went through before the cross.
0: Right.
3: And when I think about how the Lord suffered and all that he went through, my question is this. What keeps the holy angels from destroying mankind because of what man did to their creator and our savior?
0: This that's a brilliant question, Brenda. And one of the things to keep in mind that it is the mercy of God. Remember, Christ died to show us his merciful love and forgiveness. And it's mercy from God that keeps the angels from destroying us. And that applies to all of us. I mean, there'll be plenty of times that, you know, any one of us commits sin, and, you know, we could easily think, wow, you know, this is a doozy. You know, Lord should just, you know, smite me off the face of the earth. But he doesn't. And St. Peter talks about that in his first epistle. I think it's chapter 4. When he says, you know, don't count the delay of the second coming of Christ as delay, but count it as mercy. He wants to give us chances to repent. And do you have children, Brenda?
3: Yes.
0: And were there any times that they ever misbehaved?
3: Yes.
0: Yeah. And Mrs. Pacwa had the same problem. And there were times, she didn't usually mean it, but sometimes she said, I'm going to kill you kids. She meant she's going to punish us. But, you know, she didn't ever really want to kill us. Well, at least maybe most of the time she didn't. But, you know, it's something where, you know, she loved us and wanted us to be better. And you as a mom, when you have kids who are causing you trouble, you want them to become better, right?
3: And some,
0: right. And sometimes you might have to wear them out to get them to learn to act, you know, a little bit better. And that's because you want what's good for them. You love your children. Well, take that up and multiply it by infinity. God desires you and me to be in heaven infinitely more than we want to be there. I bet you there are times you could look back and say your kids probably were not as interested in behaving well as you were in making them into good people. And I know that's true with my mom dealing with me, that I was not as interested in getting to be a good young man as she was. But that's infinitely more true for God. He infinitely wants us to be in heaven, and so he put up with that. That, you know, and so that he could, and he'll show that mercy until the, you know, there will may come a point where some people just absolutely refuse to change, but that's his goal, is to have us in heaven. Does that help?
3: Yes, it does help. I guess I was thinking that the angels had individual
0: action. No. They do what they're unlike Mrs. Packer's kids. The angels do what they're told by God, and he doesn't have to tell them twice. Or as my mom would say, "How come I have to tell you something 1,000 times before you do it?" The angels are immediately, automatically obedient.
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5: 33 Days to Morning Glory, Prayer of Consecration. I, a repentant sinner, renew and ratify today in your hands, O Immaculate Mother, the vows of my baptism. I renounce Satan and resolve to follow Jesus Christ even more closely than before. Mary, I give you my heart. 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Keep my heart in your most pure heart, that I may love Jesus and the members of his body with your own perfect love. Mary, I entrust myself totally to you, my body and soul, my goods, both interior and exterior, and even the value of all my good actions. Please make of me, of all that I am and have, whatever most pleases you. 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If I fall, please lead me back to Jesus. Wash me in the blood and water that flow from his pierced side, and help me never to lose my trust in this fountain of love and mercy. With you, O Immaculate Mother, you who always do the will of God, I unite myself to the perfect consecration of Jesus as he offers himself in the Spirit to the Father for the life of the world. Amen.
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2: 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Right back to the phones we go. David is in Chicago, Illinois, listening on the EWTN app. David, thanks for holding. You're on with Father Mitch.
7: Hey, Father. How are you?
0: Groovy. What part of Chicago are you from?
7: Well, I was from Southwest Side.
0: Okay.
7: But my family, whose name used to be Sosofsky, they were from the North Side.
0: Okay. Well, good.
7: Well, I got two problems. I'm from Chicago and I'm Polish.
0: Yeah, okay. So we have the same problem, but I'm
7: right.
0: Over it.
7: Yeah.
0: All right. All right, so what do you got for us today?
7: Okay, I'm rereading the Old Testament, and it's amazing the things I never saw before.
0: Yeah.
7: But anyway, in Numbers, they caught a man gathering sticks in a field.
0: Mm-hmm.
7: They reported him to Moses. Moses took it to the Lord. The Lord said, stone him to death.
0: Right.
7: Now,
0: what was he going to do with... Let me. This is part of the problem here. What was he going to do with the sticks?
7: I don't think it said.
0: Okay, well, what do you think he was going to do with the sticks?
7: You don't remember that verse, or are you...
0: Oh, yeah, no. I'm asking you, what do you think he was going to do with the sticks?
7: It sounds like he was gathering firewood, but I don't know.
0: Yeah, that would be exactly right. And so that's one problem. So what's the issue here?
7: Well, so how does it go from stoning a guy to death for gathering sticks to Jesus' disciples gathering grain,
0: mm-hmm,
7: and nothing happens to them? How did that change happen?
0: Okay, here it's of two different issues. One, he was gathering sticks, and he would have to carry them, wouldn't he? And that was part of the problem. And that's why I asked about a fire. If he was gathering sticks, he would have to start a fire. And the law forbids you to start a fire. How do you think they started fires in those days?
7: Firstly, I didn't run across that law. Is that one of the 630 commandments?
0: 613. Yeah, that they can't light a fire on the Sabbath. And one of the things, you know, as an example, that's the reason that Jewish people can't even turn on a button. Not because flipping a button for a light switch is a lot of work. It's not. But you're starting a fire. When you send the electric signal, electricity to the light bulb, it's the same as lighting a fire, and that's what's forbidden. So the man was going to do two things, carry the sticks and light a fire. So that's the problem. Now, the apostles were they're plucking some grains, just rubbing in their hands to get the chaff off of them, and then popping them in their mouth. They're, you know, snacking them, which Deuteronomy 23 allows people to do. That was Jewish law, that if you have grain along a road or a path, or if you have fruit trees along a road or a path, you have to leave those for travelers. Remember, they didn't have any fast food places. So they, if somebody was walking along, they were allowed to pluck the grain and eat it. But if they had been plucking the grain and gathering it into bushels and then getting ready to take it to market, that would have been a death sentence crime. That would have been breaking the Sabbath. And if you remember in the gospel, our Lord uses as a precedent that when David went to the temple and Abiathar the high priest, he was running away from King Saul, who was about to kill him. And while he's going, he said, "Do you have a sword here?" He said, "Yeah, sure, I got the sword you got from Goliath. Take it." "Well, do you have any food?" He said, "Well, we've got the bread of presence," which is a bread. They would bake 7 loaves of bread, put them at the beginning of the Sabbath in front of the altar, leave them there all week, and then eat them the next week and put 7 fresh new ones. So they were called the loaves of presence, and because they were present before the Lord. And he said, you can have those. So our Lord cites us that David ate the bread of presence, which lay people weren't allowed to eat. But because of his hunger, he was. And the hunger of the apostles is, and just the fact that they were plucking and eating right away, rather than gathering a bunch and saving it and carrying it with them, that's made the difference in Christ's mind. Does that help?
7: But today.
0: Oh, today. Well, you know, today, the bigger problem, and it's a problem since the 60s. When I grew up in Chicago, the stores were all closed on Sunday. And, you know, pretty much everything was closed. Just the only store that was open was a Walgreens. You know, and that's legitimate. You know, if somebody's sick, they need to be able to get medicine, things like that. That's necessary work. But shopping isn't. And it really had a big impact. Back before the stores were open on Sundays, we stayed with our family all day. And, you know, we'd have family dinner together. And everybody would hang out together. That's just what we did. We didn't go to games. We just didn't do that. And it was a nice, really quiet day. And sort of, it was kind of pleasant. I really enjoyed that.
2: America was a better place.
0: It was.
2: When businesses were closed on Sunday.
0: And when they opened them up, the men sat home and watched football, and the women went shopping. That was the pattern that took place. And so, for ourselves, I think we need to do whatever we can to make sure we do everything we can to keep the Sabbath holy and not go shopping and things like that and stay home and relax. Even if the rest of society doesn't, follow the lead of Chick-fil-A and other companies like that that shut down. There's one of those Hobby Lobbies, another one they shut down. These are Christian companies, and they're not hurt by it. They do fine. So I think that would be a good idea.
2: You know, it's interesting. You're heading to St. Louis this weekend for the annual Marian Conference there. I grew up in St. Louis, and half of the metro area is in Illinois.
0: Yes.
2: And the blue laws were repealed in Illinois before they were repealed in Missouri, and it's when I was a child. And I remember they built a big mall on the Illinois side of the river, and when mm-hmm. the blue laws were repealed, it was bumper-to-bumper traffic all the way from St. Louis to that mall.
0: Yeah.
2: Yeah.
0: I don't think that's been an improvement. I don't think there's any will by politicians and other people to have this, become law.
2: There's no more fighting for the common good. They're fighting for the common election.
0: Yeah, yeah. But we as individual Catholics can take a stand and say, no, I'm going to stay home with my family. And furthermore, I'm going to help mom or grandma, whoever it might be, do a lot of the cooking and cleaning so that she's not doing all this work. But, you know, we get a meal ready and we all enjoy it as much as possible.
2: God bless you, David. Thanks so much for the phone call today. We head now to Ontario. Andrew is listening in Canada today, listening at EWTN.com. Andrew, you are on with Father Mitch.
8: Hi. I like to study the Mishnah and the Talmud.
0: Oh, I do too.
8: That answers the question then. Okay. I wanted to know if it was okay for Catholics. I think it's fantastic. Some of it is controversy, but the Mishnah, especially the wisdom, is just unparalleled.
0: There's something else, too. That I think is very important. First of all, Are you just reading Mishnah, or are you also getting some help and guidance to read it?
8: I have some commentaries, but I don't actually have like a rabbi or something like that.
0: But that's fine. But you know, to read some commentary so you understand some of what's going on, because it is a bit foreign to most modern people, and this goes back from the sayings go back from 135 or so BC to 200 AD. But it is very useful to understand, for understanding the time of Christ. You know, when you're studying the New Testament, you see that a lot. And there is, I think it's Lightfoot's five-volume commentary on the New Testament. I think that's it. And what he does very often, I believe this was a Jewish convert, and he did a commentary on the four Gospels in five volumes, showing the connections between the Mishnah and the Gospels. And he helps illuminate a lot of things in the Gospels through the Mishnah. That's very legitimate. You know, that it's something that scholars do all the time. So so that's a good thing. And in particular, in the I found it very useful. And when I did my Bible study on the Eucharist, I made a lot of reference to practices in from the Mishnah. For instance, in Tractate Yoma, I don't know. Have you read Yoma?
8: Actually, I'm in Tractate Damages right now. That's what I'm doing closely.
0: Okay. Well, in Tractate Yoma, you see a number of the ways that the high priest would prepare for the Day of Atonement. One part of the preparation, he would leave home and go stay in the temple every day for a week. And then the night before the Day of Atonement, he would stay awake all night and pray. And he'd be there with some of the younger priests, and they would help him to keep awake. And one of the things that I would have you consider is how our Lord arrives in Jerusalem on Palm Sunday, and he goes to the temple every day. And then on Friday, he's crucified, but Thursday night, he does an all-night vigil and asks his apostles to stay awake and watch with him. And that is parallel to the high priest, you know, staying up with his priests. Christ just made the apostles his priests, and he is staying awake with them. And so that we see that on his Day of Atonement, Good Friday, where the Lamb of God takes away the sins of the world, he follows that pattern that we see described in Yoma for the Day of Atonement. So that's some, it's things like that that's worth paying attention to. Does that help?
8: Absolutely brilliant. Thank you.
0: You're welcome.
2: Thank you, Andrew. We appreciate the call today. 833-288-EWTN is our toll-free number. 833-288-3986. Father Mitch, just because you can do something doesn't mean you ought to do something. And it's especially pertinent in contemporary medical ethics. And you and Dr. Andrew Kubrick are going to talk about that a little bit tonight.
0: Yes. He did a very fine book on some of the things that are possible such as his book includes implanting wombs. What are some of the medical concerns and medical ethics concerns of this kind of thing, especially with things and include in vitro fertilization? How do we think about that? And so it'll be a good discussion.
2: That's Father EWTN Live, rather, with Father Mitch Pacwa tonight, 8 Eastern time, right here on EWTN Radio and Television. We received a text from Joe, and he says, what do the Orthodox Christians believe about the nature of our Blessed Mother? I was recently told they do not believe in Mary's Immaculate Conception, but that she achieved sinlessness during her life.
0: Yeah, I'm not. Frankly, I've had trouble. I'm not sure I understand what it is they teach on that. I do know that they have been very upset that we decided on the doctrine of the Immaculate Conception without having called them to a council with us to discuss it. And I think that we ought to have that discussion, but I'm frankly not really clear on what they believe about Our Lady's Immaculate Conception. I think they hold, this is my vague sense, that she was not sinless at conception, but God's grace purified her in her mother's womb. So I'm not sure that that's the case, but it's something that I think is it would be good dialogue for the church, and I'm positive that in the Orthodox Catholic dialogues they have been discussing that. That would be a good thing.
2: Again, 833-288-EWTN's our toll-free number. Plenty of time for your calls at 833-288-3986. So, speaking of not the Orthodox, but Eastern Rite Catholics, what year were you ordained?
0: 1976. I was a bicentennial priest.
2: Were you ordained on a tall ship?
0: No.
2: Okay.
0: Though I was ordained right next to Lake Michigan.
2: Yeah, well, that's close. You could sail a tall
0: ship up
2: there. There
0: were ships in the distance.
2: Yeah. So how far into your priesthood did you become by ritual?
0: It was 20 years later.
2: 20 years.
0: Yeah, yeah. So about 96. Yeah, it was just almost exactly 20 years after ordination. That when I lived in Dallas, Texas, that I was able to go to the Maronite Parish. One of my colleagues, there were difficulties in Dallas for me because a lot of people, didn't like EWTN and Mother Angelica. And so, as a result, word had gotten out to not let me celebrate Mass at the Latin Rite parishes. So I went to the Maronite parish, and that was good. All right, so looks like we have a question. Not yet. Okay.
2: Not yet, we don't.
0: Okay.
2: He's still working on that one. And then you just, when you got back to Birmingham, you just slid right into that role at St. Elias here in Birmingham.
0: So I was helping out at, Our Lady of Lebanon in Louisville, great parish. And I did that for about 5 years before moving here. And then when I came here.
2: You still go
0: here,
2: back there?
0: Yeah, I still do. And then when I came here, the pastor of Saint Elias, mm-hmm. who is a core bishop. Now he's retired, but he invited me to join him, and it worked out really nicely for me.
2: We head next to Bradenton, Florida. Bruce is listening on Sirius XM Channel 130 today. Bruce, you're on with Father Mitch.
9: Good morning, Father. Good afternoon, Father Mitch. Thank you for taking my call.
0: Sure. What can we do for you?
9: Well, on the cross, when Jesus told the good thief that, uh-huh. Today you will see me in paradise, or you will be with me in paradise, mm-hmm. I know he wasn't talking about heaven because he hadn't ascended to the Father yet.
0: Right.
9: Was he talking about the Garden of Eden?
0: Not really. He was talking of... a lot of times, they referred to the Old Testament holy people, the Old Testament prophets and the patriarchs and others. They referred to them as being in the paradise of the fathers. That because they were so close to God, they had a special place in Sheol. Now, you see, and here's another way. When our Lord tells the parable of the rich man and Lazarus, he said that Lazarus went to the bosom of Abraham. Didn't say he went to heaven. He went to the bosom of Abraham. And it was the same kind of idea that the ancient Jewish people did not have clear ideas of heaven and hell. So, and they didn't have, in the Old Testament, you never see that they expect to go to heaven. That's just not there. But the Pharisees in later times did have a sense, they believed in life after death, and so they spoke about how the ancient holy people, the ancient saints of the Old Testament, were not maybe in heaven, but there was some sort of place that was better than the average. And so they called it sometimes the paradise of the fathers and the bosom of Abraham. And if you ever get a chance, if you have a copy of the Liturgy of the Hours and know a priest who does, they had a sermon there about how Adam welcomes Jesus to the place of the dead and tells everybody to listen up. So that's what I think they're talking about, as best they could speak of it.
2: God bless you. Thanks so much, Father. We've got Angel, who's called us from Kalamazoo, Michigan. She's a former Catholic and now an Orthodox Christian. Mm-hmm. And I think she's got some light to shed on
0: good,
2: Mother.
0: Yeah.
2: Angel, you're on with Father Mitch.
10: Hi, Father Mitch. Thank you so much for taking my call. I love listening to your show.
0: Thanks.
10: So when I first was becoming Orthodox, I was asking my new priest, what is this issue with the Immaculate Conception? You believe Mary is sinless, right?
0: Mm-hmm.
10: Of course. Mary is sinless. He said, but the difference is it comes back to the meaning of original sin. And the Orthodox view on original sin is that it's not so much a stain as it is just a consequence. Original sin means we will be mortal, we will die. And because what is not assumed can't be redeemed, we believe that when Joachim and Anna, in their marital relationship, when they conceived mm-hmm. Mary, although it was without passion and it was just, a loving embrace, we don't take the word Immaculate Conception, because then if she was born without original sin, then she won't die.
0: Oh, okay. All right. Well, good. Thank you for that clarification.
2: And Patrick in Cincinnati, Ohio, stay on the line. Father Mitch wants to talk to you once the program's over, so don't go anywhere. Just hang on the line. Father Mitch, would you leave us with a blessing?
0: Lord, bless you all and keep you, the Father, Son, and Holy Spirit. Amen.
2: Amen. On behalf of our host, Father Mitch Pacwa, producer Pedro Quiles, our call screener, Matt Kubensky, and social media maven, Michael McCall, I'm Jack Williams. Thanks so much for tuning in. Back at it tomorrow. Until then, God bless.

0: Hey, this is Michael O'Neill, the Miracle Hunter. I'll be delving into the fascinating world of miracles and taking you on a hunt that explores the greatest mysteries and marvels of the Catholic Church. I'll be examining what constitutes a miracle, how miracles are investigated and approved, and the role they play in the lives of the faithful. We'll look at the miracles of the Gospels and early Christianity, considering the claims of the miraculous in our own modern age.
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5: 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A repentant sinner, renew and ratify today in your hands, O Immaculate Mother, the vows of my baptism. I renounce Satan and resolve to follow Jesus Christ even more closely than before. Mary, I give you my heart. Please set it on fire with love for Jesus. Make it always attentive to his burning thirst for love and for souls. Keep my heart in your most pure heart, that I may love Jesus and the members of his body with your own perfect love. Mary, I entrust myself totally to you, my body and soul, my goods, both interior and exterior, and even the value of all my good actions. Please make of me, of all that I am and have, whatever most pleases you. Let me be a fit instrument in your immaculate and merciful hands for bringing the greatest possible glory to God. If I fall, please lead me back to Jesus. Wash me in the blood and water that flow from his pierced side, and help me never to lose my trust in this fountain of love and mercy. With you, O Immaculate Mother, you who always do the will of God, I unite myself to the perfect consecration of Jesus as he offers himself in the Spirit to the Father for the life of the world. Amen.

0: that forever be praised, blessed, loved, adored, glorified, the most holy, most sacred, most adorable, most mysterious, most ineffable name of God, in heaven, on earth, and in the nether worlds, by all the creatures coming forth from the hands of God, and by the sacred heart of our Lord Jesus Christ, in the most holy sacrament of the altar, fiat.
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2: Chaplet of Divine Mercy. Our Father, who art in heaven, hallowed be thy name. Thy kingdom come. Thy will be done, on earth as it is in heaven.
3: Give us this day our daily bread, and forgive us our trespasses, as we forgive those who trespass against us. And lead us not into temptation, but deliver us from evil. Amen.
2: Hail Mary, full of grace, the Lord is with you. Blessed are you among women, and blessed is the fruit of your womb, Jesus.
3: Holy Mary, Mother of God, pray for us sinners now and at the hour of our death. Amen.
2: I believe in God, the Father Almighty, creator of heaven and earth. I believe in Jesus Christ, his only Son, our Lord. He was conceived by the power of the Holy Spirit and born of the Virgin Mary. He suffered under Pontius Pilate, was crucified, died, and was buried. He descended to the dead. On the third day, he rose again. He ascended into heaven and is seated at the right hand of the Father. He will come again to judge the living and the dead.
3: I believe in the Holy Spirit, the Holy Catholic Church, the communion of saints, the forgiveness of sins, the resurrection of the body, and life everlasting. Amen.
2: Eternal Father, I offer you the body and blood, soul and divinity of your dearly beloved Son, our Lord Jesus Christ, in atonement for our sins and those of the whole world. For the sake of his sorrowful passion,
3: have mercy on us and on the whole world.
2: For the sake of his sorrowful passion,
3: have mercy on us and on the whole world.
2: For the sake of his sorrowful passion,
3: have mercy on us and on the whole world.
2: For the sake of his sorrowful passion,
3: have mercy on us and on the whole world.
2: For the sake of his sorrowful passion,
3: have mercy on us and on the whole world.
2: For the sake of his sorrowful passion,
3: have mercy on us and on the whole world.
2: For the sake of his sorrowful passion,
3: have mercy on us and on the whole world.
2: For the sake of his sorrowful passion,
3: have mercy on us and on the whole world.
2: For the sake of his sorrowful passion,
3: have mercy on us and on the whole world.
2: For the sake of his sorrowful passion,
3: have mercy on us and on the whole world.
2: Eternal Father, I offer you the body and blood, soul and divinity of your dearly beloved Son, our Lord Jesus Christ, in atonement for our sins and those of the whole world. For the sake of his sorrowful passion,
3: have mercy on us and on the whole world.
2: For the sake of his sorrowful passion,
3: have mercy on us and on the whole world.
2: For the sake of his sorrowful passion,
3: have mercy on us and on the whole world.
2: For the sake of his sorrowful passion,
3: have mercy on us and on the whole world.
2: For the sake of his sorrowful passion,
3: have mercy on us and on the whole world.
2: For the sake of his sorrowful passion,
3: have mercy on us and on the whole world.
2: For the sake of his sorrowful passion,
3: have mercy on us and on the whole world.
2: For the sake of his sorrowful passion,
3: have mercy on us and on the whole world.
2: For the sake of his sorrowful passion,
3: have mercy on us and on the whole world.
2: For the sake of his sorrowful passion,
3: have mercy on us and on the whole world.
2: Eternal Father, I offer you the body and blood, soul and divinity of your dearly beloved Son, our Lord Jesus Christ, in atonement for our sins and those of the whole world. For the sake of his sorrowful passion,
3: have mercy on us and on the whole world.
2: For the sake of his sorrowful passion,
3: have mercy on us and on the whole world.
2: For the sake of his sorrowful passion,
3: have mercy on us and on the whole world.
2: For the sake of his sorrowful passion,
3: have mercy on us and on the whole world.
2: For the sake of his sorrowful passion,
3: have mercy on us and on the whole world.
2: For the sake of his sorrowful passion,
3: have mercy on us and on the whole world.
2: For for the sake of his sorrowful passion,
3: have mercy on us and on the whole world.
2: For the sake of his sorrowful passion,
3: have mercy on us and on the whole world.
2: For the sake of his sorrowful passion,
3: have mercy on us and on the whole world.
2: For the sake of his sorrowful passion,
3: have mercy on us and on the whole world.
2: Eternal Father, I offer you the body and blood, soul and divinity of your dearly beloved Son, our Lord Jesus Christ, in atonement for our sins and those of the whole world. For the sake of his sorrowful passion,
3: have mercy on us and on the whole world.
2: For the sake of his sorrowful passion,
3: have mercy on us and on the whole world.
2: For the sake of his sorrowful passion,
3: have mercy on us and on the whole world.
2: For the sake of his sorrowful passion,
3: have mercy on us and on the whole world.
2: For the sake of his sorrowful passion,
3: have mercy on us and on the whole world.
2: For the sake of his sorrowful passion,
3: have mercy on us and on the whole world.
2: For the sake of his sorrowful passion,
3: have mercy on us and on the whole world.
2: For the sake of his sorrowful passion,
3: have mercy on us and on the whole world.
2: For the sake of his sorrowful passion,
3: have mercy on us and on the whole world.
2: For the sake of his sorrowful passion,
3: have mercy on us and on the whole world.
2: Eternal Father, I offer you the body and blood, soul and divinity of your dearly beloved Son, our Lord Jesus Christ, in atonement for our sins and those of the whole world. For the sake of his sorrowful passion,
3: have mercy on us and on the whole world.
2: For the sake of his sorrowful passion,
3: have mercy on us and on the whole world.
2: For the sake of his sorrowful passion,
3: have mercy on us and on the whole world.
2: For the sake of his sorrowful passion,
3: have mercy on us and on the whole world.
2: For the sake of his sorrowful passion,
3: have mercy on us and on the whole world.
2: For the sake of his sorrowful passion,
3: have mercy on us and on the whole world.
2: For the sake of his sorrowful passion,
3: have mercy on us and on the whole world.
2: For the sake of his sorrowful passion,
3: have mercy on us and on the whole world.
2: For the sake of his sorrowful passion,
3: have mercy on us and on the whole world.
2: For the sake of his sorrowful passion,
3: have mercy on us and on the whole world.
2: Holy God, Holy Mighty One, Holy Immortal One, have mercy on us and on the whole world. Holy God, Holy Mighty One, Holy Immortal One, have mercy on us and on the whole world. Holy God, Holy Mighty One, Holy Immortal One, have mercy on us and on the whole world. Jesus, I trust.

0: Welcome to St. Joseph Chapel at Kendrick Lennon Seminary. My name is Father Paul Hazing. I'm President Rector here. Please join us as we pray the mysteries of the Rosary. Pray in the name of the Father, and of the Son, and of the Holy Spirit. Amen. I believe in God, the Father, the Almighty, the Creator of heaven and earth, and in Jesus Christ, His only Son, our Lord, was conceived by the Holy Spirit, born of the Virgin Mary, suffered under Pontius Pilate, was crucified, died, and was buried. He ascended into hell, and the third day he rose again and ascended into heaven, and is seated at the right hand of the Father Almighty. From thence he shall come to judge the living and the dead.
1: I believe in the Holy Spirit, the Holy Catholic Church, the communion of saints, the forgiveness of sins, the resurrection of the body, and life everlasting.
0: For the intentions of our Holy Father, our Father who art in heaven, hallowed be thy name. Thy kingdom come, thy will be done on earth as it is in heaven.
1: Give us this day our daily bread, and forgive us our trespasses, as we forgive those who trespass against us. And lead us not into temptation, but deliver us from evil.
0: For the increase of the virtue of faith. Hail Mary, full of grace, the Lord is with thee. Blessed art thou among women, and blessed is the fruit of thy womb, Jesus.
1: Holy Mary, Mother of God, pray for us sinners now and at the hour of our death. Amen.
0: For the increase of the virtue of hope. Hail Mary, full of grace, the Lord is with thee. Blessed art thou among women, and blessed is the fruit of thy womb, Jesus.
1: Holy Mary, Mother of God, pray for us sinners now and at the hour of our death. Amen.
0: For the increase of the virtue of love. Hail Mary, full of grace, the Lord is with thee. Blessed art thou among women, and blessed is the fruit of thy womb, Jesus.
1: Holy Mary, Mother of God, pray for us sinners now and at the hour of our death. Amen.
0: Glory be to the Father, and to the Son, and to the Holy Spirit.
1: As it was in the beginning, is now, and ever shall be, world without end. Amen.
2: The first glorious mystery, the resurrection. The fruit of the mystery is faith.
0: Our Father who art in heaven, hallowed be thy name. Thy kingdom come, thy will be done on earth as it is in heaven.
1: Give us this day our daily bread, and forgive us our trespasses, as we forgive those who trespass against us. And lead us not into temptation, but deliver us from evil.
0: Hail Mary, full of grace, the Lord is with thee. Blessed art thou among women, and blessed is the fruit of thy womb, Jesus.
1: Holy Mary, Mother of God, pray for us sinners, now and at the hour of our death. Amen.
0: Hail Mary, full of grace, the Lord is with thee. Blessed art thou among women, and blessed is the fruit of thy womb, Jesus.
1: Holy Mary, Mother of God, pray for us sinners now and at the hour of our death. Amen.
0: Hail Mary, full of grace, the Lord is with thee. Blessed art thou among women, and blessed is the fruit of thy womb, Jesus.
1: Holy Mary, Mother of God, pray for us sinners now and at the hour of our death. Amen.
0: Hail Mary, full of grace, the Lord is with thee. Blessed art thou among women, and blessed is the fruit of thy womb, Jesus.
1: Holy Mary, Mother of God, pray for us sinners now and at the hour of our death. Amen.
0: Hail Mary, full of grace, the Lord is with thee. Blessed art thou among women, and blessed is the fruit of thy womb, Jesus.
1: Holy Mary, Mother of God, pray for us sinners now and at the hour of our death. Amen.
0: Hail Mary, full of grace, the Lord is with thee. Blessed art thou among women, and blessed is the fruit of thy womb, Jesus.
1: Holy Mary, Mother of God, pray for us sinners now and at the hour of our death. Amen.
0: Hail Mary, full of grace, the Lord is with thee. Blessed art thou among women, and blessed is the fruit of thy womb, Jesus.
1: Holy Mary, Mother of God, pray for us sinners now and at the hour of our death. Amen.
0: Hail Mary, full of grace, the Lord is with thee. Blessed art thou among women, and blessed is the fruit of thy womb, Jesus.
1: Holy Mary, Mother of God, pray for us sinners now and at the hour of our death. Amen.
0: Hail Mary, full of grace, the Lord is with thee. Blessed art thou among women, and blessed is the fruit of thy womb, Jesus.
1: Holy Mary, Mother of God, pray for us sinners now and at the hour of our death. Amen.
0: Hail Mary, full of grace, the Lord is with thee. Blessed art thou among women, and blessed is the fruit of thy womb, Jesus.
1: Holy Mary, Mother of God, pray for us sinners now and at the hour of our death. Amen.
0: Glory be to the Father, and to the Son, and to the Holy Spirit.
1: As it was in the beginning, is now, and ever shall be, world without end. Amen.
0: O my Jesus,
1: forgive us our sins, save us from the fires of hell. Lead all souls to heaven, especially those who most need thy mercy.
2: The second glorious mystery is the Ascension, and the fruit of the mystery is hope.
0: Our Father who art in heaven, hallowed be thy name. Thy kingdom come, thy will be done, on earth as it is in heaven.
1: Give us this day our daily bread, and forgive us our trespasses, as we forgive those who trespass against us. And lead us not into temptation, but deliver us from evil.
0: Hail Mary, full of grace, the Lord is with thee. Blessed art thou among women, and blessed is the fruit of thy womb, Jesus.
1: Holy Mary, Mother of God, pray for us sinners, now and at the hour of our death. Amen.
0: Hail Mary, full of grace, the Lord is with thee. Blessed art thou among women, and blessed is the fruit of thy womb, Jesus.
1: Holy Mary, Mother of God, pray for us sinners, now and at the hour of our death. Amen.
0: Hail Mary, full of grace, the Lord is with thee. Blessed art thou among women, and blessed is the fruit of thy womb, Jesus.
1: Holy Mary, Mother of God, pray for us sinners, now and at the hour of our death. Amen.
0: Hail Mary, full of grace, the Lord is with thee. Blessed art thou among women, and blessed is the fruit of thy womb, Jesus.
1: Holy Mary, Mother of God, pray for us sinners, now and at the hour of our death. Amen.
0: Hail Mary, full of grace, the Lord is with thee. Blessed art thou among women, and blessed is the fruit of thy womb, Jesus.
1: Holy Mary, Mother of God, pray for us sinners, now and at the hour of our death. Amen.
0: Hail Mary, full of grace, the Lord is with thee. Blessed art thou among women, and blessed is the fruit of thy womb, Jesus.
1: Holy Mary, Mother of God, pray for us sinners, now and at the hour of our death. Amen.
0: Hail Mary, full of grace, the Lord is with thee. Blessed art thou among women, and blessed is the fruit of thy womb, Jesus.
1: Holy Mary, Mother of God, pray for us sinners, now and at the hour of our death. Amen.
0: Hail Mary, full of grace, the Lord is with thee. Blessed art thou among women, and blessed is the fruit of thy womb, Jesus.
1: Holy Mary, Mother of God, pray for us sinners, now and at the hour of our death. Amen.
0: Hail Mary, full of grace, the Lord is with thee. Blessed art thou among women, and blessed is the fruit of thy womb, Jesus.
1: Holy Mary, Mother of God, pray for us sinners, now and at the hour of our death. Amen.
0: Hail Mary, full of grace, the Lord is with thee. Blessed art thou among women, and blessed is the fruit of thy womb, Jesus.
1: Holy Mary, Mother of God, pray for us sinners, now and at the hour of our death. Amen.
0: Glory be to the Father, and to the Son, and to the Holy Spirit.
1: As it was in the beginning, is now, and ever shall be, world without end. Amen.
0: My Jesus,
1: forgive us our sins, save us from the fires of hell. Lead all souls to heaven, especially those who most need mercy.
2: The third glorious mystery is the descent of the Holy Spirit, and the fruit of the mystery is wisdom.
0: Our Father, who art in heaven, hallowed be thy name. Thy kingdom come, thy will be done on earth as it is in heaven.
1: Give us this day our daily bread, and forgive us our trespasses, as we forgive those who trespass against us. And lead us not into temptation,

0: sinners, now and at the hour of our death. Amen.
1: Hail Mary, full of grace, the Lord is with thee. Blessed art thou among women, and blessed is the fruit of thy womb, Jesus.
0: Holy Mary, Mother of God, pray for us sinners, now and at the hour of our death. Amen.
1: Hail Mary, full of grace, the Lord is with thee. Blessed art thou among women, and blessed is the fruit of thy womb, Jesus.
0: Holy Mary, Mother of God, pray for us sinners, now and at the hour of our death. Amen.
1: Hail Mary, full of grace, the Lord is with thee. Blessed art thou among women, and blessed is the fruit of thy womb, Jesus.
0: Holy Mary, Mother of God, pray for us sinners, now and at the hour of our death. Amen.
1: Hail Mary, full of grace, the Lord is with thee. Blessed art thou among women, and blessed is the fruit of thy womb, Jesus.
0: Holy Mary, Mother of God, pray for us sinners, now and at the hour of our death. Amen.
1: Hail Mary, full of grace, the Lord is with thee. Blessed art thou among women, and blessed is the fruit of thy womb, Jesus.
0: Holy Mary, Mother of God, pray for us sinners, now and at the hour of our death. Amen.
1: Hail Mary, full of grace, the Lord is with thee. Blessed art thou among women, and blessed is the fruit of thy womb, Jesus.
0: Holy Mary, Mother of God, pray for us sinners, now and at the hour of our death. Amen.
1: Glory be to the Father, and to the Son, and to the Holy Spirit.
0: As it was in the beginning, is now, and ever shall be, world without end. Amen.
1: O my Jesus,
0: forgive us our sins, save us from the fires of hell. Lead all souls to heaven, especially those in most need of thy mercy.
2: The fourth glorious mystery is the Assumption, and the fruit of the mystery is devotion to Mary.
1: Our Father, who art in heaven, hallowed be thy name. Thy kingdom come, thy will be done on earth as it is in heaven.
0: Give us this day our daily bread, and forgive us our trespasses, as we forgive those who trespass against us. And lead us not into temptation, but deliver us from evil.
1: Hail Mary, full of grace, the Lord is with thee. Blessed art thou among women. Blessed is the fruit of thy womb, Jesus.
0: Holy Mary, Mother of God, pray for us sinners, now and at the hour of our death. Amen.
1: Hail Mary, full of grace, the Lord is with thee. Blessed art thou among women, and blessed is the fruit of thy womb, Jesus.
0: Holy Mary, Mother of God, pray for us sinners, now and at the hour of our death. Amen.
1: Hail Mary, full of grace, the Lord is with thee. Blessed art thou among women, and blessed is the fruit of thy womb, Jesus.
0: Holy Mary, Mother of God, pray for us sinners, now and at the hour of our death. Amen.
1: Hail Mary, full of grace, the Lord is with thee. Blessed art thou among women, and blessed is the fruit of thy womb, Jesus.
0: Holy Mary, Mother of God, pray for us sinners, now and at the hour of our death. Amen.
1: Hail Mary, full of grace, the Lord is with thee. Blessed art thou among women, and blessed is the fruit of thy womb, Jesus.
0: Holy Mary, Mother of God, pray for us sinners, now and at the hour of our death. Amen.
1: Hail Mary, full of grace, the Lord is with thee. Blessed art thou among women, and blessed is the fruit of thy womb, Jesus.
0: Holy Mary, Mother of God, pray for us sinners, now and at the hour of our death. Amen.
1: Hail Mary, full of grace, the Lord is with thee. Blessed art thou among women, and blessed is the fruit of thy womb, Jesus.
0: Holy Mary, Mother of God, pray for us sinners, now and at the hour of our death. Amen.
1: Hail Mary, full of grace, the Lord is with thee. Blessed art thou among women, and blessed is the fruit of thy womb, Jesus.
0: Holy Mary, Mother of God, pray for us sinners, now and at the hour of our death. Amen.
1: Hail Mary, full of grace, the Lord is with thee. Blessed art thou among women, and blessed is the fruit of thy womb, Jesus.
0: Holy Mary, Mother of God, pray for us sinners, now and at the hour of our death. Amen.
1: Hail Mary, full of grace, the Lord is with thee. Blessed art thou among women, and blessed is the fruit of thy womb, Jesus.
0: Holy Mary, Mother of God, pray for us sinners, now and at the hour of our death. Amen.
1: Glory be to the Father, and to the Son, and to the Holy Spirit.
0: As it was in the beginning, is now, and ever shall be, world without end.
1: My Jesus,
0: forgive us our sins, save us from the fires of hell. Lead all souls to heaven, especially those in most need of thy mercy.
2: The fifth glorious mystery is the crowning of Our Lady of Heaven, and the fruit of the mystery is the grace of a happy death.
1: Our Father, who art in heaven, hallowed be thy name. Thy kingdom come, thy will be done on earth as it is in heaven.
0: Give us this day our daily bread, and forgive us our trespasses, as we forgive those who trespass against us. And lead us not into temptation, but deliver us from evil.
1: Hail Mary, full of grace, the Lord is with thee. Blessed art thou among women, and blessed is the fruit of thy womb, Jesus.
0: Holy Mary, Mother of God, pray for us sinners, now and at the hour of our death. Amen.
1: Hail Mary, full of grace, the Lord is with thee. Blessed art thou among women, and blessed is the fruit of thy womb, Jesus.
0: Holy Mary, Mother of God, pray for us sinners, now and at the hour of our death. Amen.
1: Hail Mary, full of grace, the Lord is with thee. Blessed art thou among women, and blessed is the fruit of thy womb, Jesus.
0: Holy Mary, Mother of God, pray for us sinners, now and at the hour of our death. Amen.
1: Hail Mary, full of grace, the Lord is with thee. Blessed art thou among women, and blessed is the fruit of thy womb, Jesus.
0: Holy Mary, Mother of God, pray for us sinners,

0: now and at the hour of our death. Amen.
1: Hail Mary, full of grace, the Lord is with thee. Blessed art thou among women, and blessed is the fruit of thy womb, Jesus.
0: Holy Mary, Mother of God, pray for us sinners now and at the hour of our death. Amen.
1: Hail Mary, full of grace, the Lord is with thee. Blessed art thou among women, and blessed is the fruit of thy womb, Jesus.
0: Holy Mary, Mother of God, pray for us sinners now and at the hour of our death. Amen.
1: Hail Mary, full of grace, the Lord is with thee. Blessed art thou among women, and blessed is the fruit of thy womb, Jesus.
0: Holy Mary, Mother of God, pray for us sinners now and at the hour of our death. Amen.
1: Hail Mary, full of grace, the Lord is with thee. Blessed art thou among women, and blessed is the fruit of thy womb, Jesus.
0: Holy Mary, Mother of God, pray for us sinners now and at the hour of our death. Amen.
1: Hail Mary, full of grace, the Lord is with thee. Blessed art thou among women, and blessed is the fruit of thy womb, Jesus.
0: Holy Mary, Mother of God, pray for us sinners now and at the hour of our death. Amen.
1: Hail Mary, full of grace, the Lord is with thee. Blessed art thou among women, and blessed is the fruit of thy womb, Jesus.
0: Holy Mary, Mother of God, pray for us sinners now and at the hour of our death. Amen.
1: Glory be to the Father, and to the Son, and to the Holy Spirit.
0: As it was in the beginning, is now, and ever shall be, world without end. Amen.
1: O my Jesus,
0: forgive us our sins, save us from the fires of hell. Lead all souls to heaven, especially those who are most in need of thy mercy.
1: Hail, Holy Queen.
0: Mother of mercy, our life, our sweetness, and our hope. To thee do we cry, poor banished children of Eve. To thee do we send up our sighs, mourning and weeping, this valley of tears. Turn then, most gracious advocate, thine eyes of mercy towards us. And after this, our exile, show unto us the blessed fruit of thy womb, Jesus. O clement, O loving, O sweet Virgin Mary.
1: Pray for us, O Holy Mother of God.
0: That we may be made worthy of the promises of Christ.
1: Let us pray. O God,
0: whose only begotten Son, by his life, death, and resurrection, has purchased for us the rewards of eternal life. Grant, we beseech thee, that by meditating upon these mysteries of the Most Holy Rosary of the Blessed Virgin Mary, we may imitate what they contain and obtain what they promise, through the same Christ our Lord.
1: O most sacred heart of Jesus,
0: have mercy on us.
1: Immaculate heart of Mary,
0: pray for us.
1: Saint Joseph,
0: pray for us.
1: Saint John Vianney,
0: pray for us.
1: Saint Thérèse of Lisieux,
0: pray for us.
1: In the name of the Father, and of the Son, and of the Holy Spirit.

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1: A cool front is finishing its journey through Missouri and Illinois today, which will leave behind cooler temperatures, but no major chill. Yesterday's high was 82. We'll be about 7 to 10 degrees cooler than that today. And if you are nostalgic for the 80s, you're in luck. They're back Friday, and over the weekend, we may well get to 90 degrees. Sunny today, highs in the low to mid 70s, northwest winds at 15 to 25. And under clear skies tonight, look for lows in the mid to upper 40s. Partly sunny Thursday with a high of 75. Showers are possible by evening. On Friday in the morning, showers and storms are likely, then partly sunny with highs in the low to mid 80s. On Saturday, showers and storms are likely with highs in the upper 80s. On Sunday, partly sunny with a slight chance for a storm in the afternoon and a high of 90. I'm meteorologist Mike Roberts for Covenant Network. Have a blessed day.
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3: Pop is taking over.
4: Yeah, exactly. And this is, again, a time of all the sampling and all this stuff going on as well. Mm-hmm. And, you know, so, yeah.
3: I love one of my favorite stories is the first album the Beastie Boys did. They actually had samples on reel to reel. That's tape for you kiddos.
4: Yeah.
3: And they had pulled the tape down and had like dangled it around a chair and a trophy. Like the trophy was weighing on the tape. So it like slowed down the beats just enough where it was still recognizable of whatever song they were sampling, but it had its own flair and then it changed the vibe of the song. I was like, man, the things we had to do today, you just go click, click, click.
4: Yeah, exactly. It's the technology. See, technology is not always a bad thing. Sometimes it helps, create efficiencies and makes life a little easier.
3: Plus, when the tape snaps, you lose your mind. You think the Wi-Fi being down is madness? Whew, get out the pencil and the cassette tape, man.
4: Oh my goodness! Yes. I love to see those memes sometimes when people will say, you have a cassette tape and a pencil, mm-hmm. and you're like, what's the relationship between these two? And of course, you know right away. But absolutely. If you're a kid, like, what? A pencil and do you write on it? Do you write on the tape? What do you do? Yeah. Like, no. Mm-hmm. What do you do? Those are always a lot of fun.
3: Right?
4: Yeah, great memories. I'm Deacon Hal Burke Sievers, listening to Beacon of Truth, and it's Word of God Wednesday. Break it open, God's Word for the Ascension, which is one of the solemnities that has been, not all places, but many places, has been transferred to Sunday. So we're going to be doing this Word of God Wednesday, since most of our listening family will be hearing the Ascension readings on Sunday. So we're going to be breaking open God's Word. And there's a beautiful connection with evangelization. You know, how our faith, and to preparate for the reception of the Holy Spirit at Pentecost, but how our faith leads us to share our faith with others. And sometimes we're reticent to do that. We're afraid to do it. We don't want to do it. You know, the priests and the deacons, they should be doing it. No, all of us need to bear witness to the faith, because this is how we help make Jesus real in the lives of others. We'd love to hear how you share the power of your faith, how you witness to God's love in the spirit of what Jesus is teaching us today before he ascends to the Father. We'd love to hear from you. Give us a call, 833-288-EWTN. 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
4: All right, my friends, Word of God Wednesday, breaking over God's Word for the Ascension. We just took a look at the readings in the last part of the show from Acts of the Apostles. where Luke is kind of setting up, setting the stage for Pentecost here, and the apostles having a discussion with Jesus right before he ascends into heaven, you know, and ask them to be prepared for the Holy Spirit to come upon them and really kind of kickstart things in the life of the church. And we saw Ephesians, the second reading from St. Paul, telling us we can't be afraid to witness to the power of and the truth of our faith and love, of course. And then Matthew 28, the very end of Matthew's gospel, where Jesus says the 11, you know, of course, Judas wasn't there, went up to the mountain, which he had ordered them. And when they saw him, they worshiped, but they doubted. Right? So even after everything they saw, they doubted. Jesus approached them and said, "All power in heaven and on earth has been given to me. Go there," for the famous line, where it's often called the Great Commission. "Go therefore and make disciples of all nations, baptizing them in the name of the Father and of the Son and of the Holy Spirit." So here we have explicitly about the Trinity, right? That we have to, and that's the form that we have to baptize in name of the Father and the Son, and the Holy Spirit, not the Creator, Redeemer, Sanctifier. No, the Father and the Son and the Holy Spirit. So Jesus here making the Trinity very clear. And not only baptizing, but teaching them to observe all I have commanded you. And behold, I am with you always, even till the end of the age. Powerful last words of our Lord and Savior Jesus Christ before he ascends to the Father. And so what does that mean for all of us? We have been baptized. Right? And because of that baptismal gift that we receive, we are also called to, not necessarily to baptize formally, but to go out and share our experience of knowing Jesus and sharing that experience with others. We're not forcing people to believe or trying to make people believe or trying to change people's minds or proselytize. None of that at all. But when you are in love with someone, you can't help but talk about them. I mean, how many of us as parents, you know, talk about our kids? You know, "Oh, look at what he did today," because you're so in love with them. You just can't wait to share the joy that they bring to you, to share that joy with others. Or your spouse, like the way I love the way Ace talks about his wife all the time, you know, or Dr. Marcus Peter, when we were on tour, you know, a couple weeks ago, all he talked about, almost every single moment, he was talking about his wife. I'm like, dang, you know, I mean, which is great. I'm not complaining. I mean, that's a beautiful thing. But, and I often say, I wish more guys would look at their wives like the way Ace and Dr. Peter, and even me, and the way we look at our wives and see the important role they play in our lives. And but because we're in love, we're not afraid to share that witness, you know. So we are also called to do that. Why won't we do that with Jesus? Why are we so reticent and so afraid to share the witness of Jesus to others? You know, again, not just sharing, you know, why do you go to church? Why do you think like that? Why do you believe? Again, you don't have to give like apologetics and theological defenses. Well, you know, let me speak from my heart. Let me tell you what God has done for me in my life. Let me tell you the difference that Jesus makes in my life every day. That's the kind of conversation we need to have. We're talking about evangelizing and going and making disciples for Jesus. Not disciples for us, but disciples for Jesus. Teaching them all that I have commanded you. Right? Jesus, and John would write later, if we've been hearing this all week in the office of readings or vigils. If you love me, keep my commandments. So the way that we know that we love Jesus is to follow his commandments, right? And follow the teachings of the church, which was founded by Jesus, in matters of faith and morals, right? So faith and morals, where the church teaches definitively on faith and morals. When we follow the teachings of Jesus in the scriptures, and those scriptures are correctly interpreted by the teaching authority to the church, that then we know we're showing our love for Jesus. So it's not just head knowledge, it's heart knowledge as well. And Jesus says, "Behold, I'm with you always to the end of the age." This is not something we have to do by ourselves, that God is with us the entire time. He's with us in through the sacraments and gives us his grace through the sacraments. He's with us in Eucharistic adoration, Right? He's in the others that are in our lives that are bring us closer to him. He's in the saints, especially the Blessed Mother. And today, of course, is the Feast of Our Lady of Fatima. You know, so there's so many different ways that God stays with us, that we're not alone in this call to share and witness to the beauty of our faith. And we'd love to hear from you today. This ascension, Jesus gives us the message to go and share the faith. Go and make disciples. Go out and tell people about our love for Jesus. We'd love to hear how you do that today. 833-288-EWTN. That's 833-288-3986. Now, one of the things that we may be thinking, okay, so how can someone leaving us, especially someone that we love, how can that be better for us? You know, when you have a child that leaves for college, you know, and you're so used to the dynamics of the house and having the kids around, all of a sudden the one of them leaves or either goes into the military or goes off to college, and like the dynamics of the house changes, the feel of the house changes because that one child is no longer there. And I embarrassed myself. I remember when Claire left for college, and we were having, I forget, it's the first week she was gone, and my mind was just in cruise control, and we're sitting down for dinner. Everyone's there. I said, "Where's Claire?" And it said, "Daddy, Claire went to college." I'm like, "Oh, right. I forgot." I just forgot that. And it felt different with her not being there. You know? Jesus is not talking quite about that kind of experience. But he says, you know, but how can someone leave me? How could they be better for us? That's not better. Right? We want that person to stay with us. But Jesus says, "I tell you the truth. It is to your advantage that I go away." Right, to your advantage that I go away. You know, it's hard to see that when you have someone that you love that leaves, like going on a long trip or going away to college. How is that better? How is that an advantage to us? Because usually something like that, an event like that, is a time of great sadness. But where's Jesus going? He's going to heaven. And remember, we heard in the gospel a few weeks ago that he said he's going there to do what? To prepare a place for us to spend eternity with him forever, right? Remember he said there are many in my father's house, or something, I think translated, I left look at the Greek, but translated as mansions, there are many rooms, right? And he's going to prepare a room for us. So in the Old Testament, the high priest entered the Holy of Holies every year to offer sacrifices for their sins and the sins of the people, right? And so Jesus, who is the one true high priest, enters the temple of heaven, the actual Holy of Holies in heaven, the dwelling place of God himself, right? So the temple was a dwelling place of God on earth, particularly in the tabernacle, but Jesus enters into the true temple, which is heaven, the true dwelling place of God. And God enters God's presence by what? Spilling his blood on the cross that makes atonement for the sins of the whole world. He enters into heaven, and then by him entering to heaven, we are allowed to enter into him, right? And since we have confidence to enter the sanctuary by the blood of Jesus, by the new and living way that he opened for us, let us draw our hearts to Christ with full confidence, right? That's the kind of a take on the reading there from Hebrews. You know, let us have confidence in the power of God's love. Because Jesus goes to prepare a place for us, we have nothing to fear, right? And like you said before, he said, "If you love me, keep my commandments." And we follow Christ in freedom and in trust. We work hard to defeat the weaknesses and temptations of sin in our life. Then we too will ascend with him and live with him forever. And the thing is this, we want to bring as many people into that experience of Christ in heaven as possible. And so Christ left work for us to do, right? He calls each of us through our baptism, through that reception of the Holy Spirit that leaves that beautiful, indelible mark on our souls. He calls us each to participate in his plan of salvation, right? Jesus did his part on the cross and the resurrection, but he leaves work for us to do, to continue the work that he began, right? And that's what we're called to do. So how do you continue to do the work that Jesus called you to do? As we talk about the ascension today on this Word of God Wednesday, we'd love to hear from you. 833-288 EWTN. That's 833-288-3986. That's actually an important point, because we see with the apostles, Jesus, you know, taught them for 3 years. You know, he gave them a straight, okay, and I'm going to leave now. Now it's up to you. I'm going to send you, the Father and I are going to send you the Holy Spirit. The Holy Spirit will be with you, and I will be with you to the end of the age. You're not in this alone, but, you know, I'm going to ask you to continue the work that I started. You know, and so they, you know, and so, you know, the apostles, not successors, the bishops and stuff, but that also leaves work for us, you know, it leaves work for us to do, you know, and so we can't be reticent and afraid to share our faith with others. You know, we want Jesus left work for us to do to participate in his life and bringing people to him. So we are called to help build that beautiful kingdom of God here on earth. What is that kingdom? It's a kingdom of justice, of love, and of peace. So the apostles' mission is now ours, right? To carry the message of Jesus to the whole world, right? Would love to hear how you do that today on this Word of God Wednesday. 833-288-EWTN. That's 833-288-3986. James is calling from St. Louis, Missouri, listening on Covenant Radio Network. James, welcome to Beacon of Truth.
5: Good afternoon, Beacon. How are you?
4: I'm doing well. Great to hear from you today.
5: All right. Well, I've only called in once before, and I only spoke for a minute or so, but to share my story. And, you had me thinking about sharing my story about how God has asked us to go out and proclaim the word and things like that, and I just wanted to share that in my experience, you know, as a carpenter, I work in construction, and, you know, the construction environment has a certain reputation for being more worldly than godly, you know, and in working in construction, in my experience, I'm really only the man of faith that proclaims it and then defends it, and, you know, because I work with a lot of guys like, oh, yeah, I'm Catholic, and it's like, well, why don't you behave like a Catholic? You know, and I ask that hard question, and I defend the faith, and there's a lot of, like, catechizing that I have to kind of do, and I have to constantly keep coming back for more answers for myself, because I need to share it with these people. And so it's really like, you know, God put me in the trenches to help these people, and it takes a long time, because they're so far from God's light that just me putting my foot down and saying, you know, that is wrong, and trying to prove that there is a moral good in the world, it's difficult because they've never seen that, because they've grown up in the world. You know, their parents were probably in construction. They were probably away from the church. And so, you know, God really put me in this position to try and share that and help these people. And I'll tell you, it's difficult some days. But I just wanted to share that story with you as a witness of taking out and spreading God's word.
4: Well, I appreciate that, James. That's great. And I wish there were more people like you out there. You know, because think about it. If there was a Muslim working on that construction site, you know, and someone said something that, you know, even innocently offended the Muslim, oh, the Muslim person would say something right away, or the Buddhist or something like that. And you notice, and I made this point before, James, on television, you know, when they mock God, they don't mock Buddha, they don't mock Confucius, they don't mock Muhammad, because they're not God. You know, but they used foul language, you know, mocking the God of Abraham, Isaac, and Jacob. You know, mocking the God that died on the cross for us. They use his name in vain or as a curse. And when we hear that in the workplace, we're reticent to stand up for Jesus. Oh, you know, you know what? I really wish you wouldn't use God's name like that. You know, I that's the God that I love and I worship. And, you know, it's like, you know, if you talk about my wife that way, if you said something about her, I'd be upset. It's like that. But this is God. You know, and so I really appreciate if you wouldn't do that. I mean, why can't we just do that? Why are we so afraid? If other faiths aren't afraid to do it, why are we so afraid? So. So I love the fact that you're not afraid to stand up again, not getting someone's face, not trying to start anything. But in, for example, you talked to your friend when you said, you know, oh, I'm Catholic, you know, and you said, really? Ooh. I mean, I would have been like, oh, really? I never would have known that you were Catholic. You know, what do you mean? Well, Catholics usually don't do the things that you're doing. That's what kind of threw me off. I would never have guessed that you were Catholic. You know, that kind of thing. And what are you doing there? You're not embarrassing him. Maybe you're trying to bring him to a dialogue. Like, maybe they'll come back and later and say, hey, wait a minute, what did you mean by that? You know, what are you talking about? Like, say, well, you said you were Catholic. What does that actually mean to you? When you say Catholic, what does that actually mean? You know, and just, again, you're entering into a dialogue. And through that dialogue, you're helping to have a deeper sense of the presence of God and who people, and how God works in your life and how powerful God is in your life and how much he means to you. And that's really the beginning of how we evangelize, how we share our faith with others, sharing our experience of our relationship with God with others. Does that sound like that's a plan, James?
5: Yeah, I find a lot of the times that in a group, they'll kind of feel the need to joke around and kind of make and poke fun. But when I work on with someone one-on-one, and it's just me and another guy, they'll actually kind of open up. You know, there is that curiosity, because I think deep down they do want to believe, but because the culture is so anti-Christian and it's so anti-Jesus, that in a group they don't want to be seen as, oh, well, this, I, you know, I'm not courageous enough to kind of stand up and say, maybe I am a little curious, maybe I do want to get to know the Lord a little better. So you have to have a lot of patience and understanding that the time will come, and like you said, you have to be quick to defend the faith, and then you also have to be ready for an open dialogue, and you don't want to push people away, and you know. But, you know, the guy that said he was Catholic, it was like, I really talked to him. I was like, well, you know, what do you remember about the faith? And he's like, well, you know, I went to Catholic school, and I went to church growing up, and I was like, well, you know, so why'd you stop? And he goes, I don't know, I just kind of stopped going. It's like, well, you know, it's you know, one thing to be baptized in the cradle Catholic, and it's like, but it's another thing entirely to get to know the faith. I'm like, there's so much, like, wonder and beauty, and it's like, and you're lucky enough that you've kind of already started that journey, and it's like, at any point, you can just kind of continue to pick up your cross and follow him. And, you know, that kind of, like, really resonated with him, because, like, I guess he had never thought about, like, taking his faith seriously. And I imagine he probably, you know, like most kids, they don't understand it very well, or they just kind of get fallen out, or they meet some kid that tells them, like, that's, you know, that's not cool, man, you know, or whatever. So, yeah, no, I appreciate you letting me talk to you today, Deacon, and sharing my story and give me those words of wisdom to go forth and spread the word.
6: Yeah, thanks, James. I love your approach,
4: too. You know, you're not trying to over-intellectualize the faith. You're not trying to convince them anything. You're not, like, you know, making him feel bad, you know, putting him down because he doesn't practice faith. The whole goal when you're talking to someone in that situation is, in the back of your mind, you're thinking, how do I get this person in front of me to want to listen to more of what I have to say? That's the key. So how do you get them to come back for more? You're not gonna, you're not gonna give them all the answers in just a 5-minute conversation, but you wanna give them enough to have them think, wow, that was really interesting. He gave me some things I never thought about before. You know, and then when they go back and think about it, they come back and say, look, you know, you talked about it. Let me ask you this. And now they wanna go deeper. That's the key to effective evangelization. How do I get the person in front of me to want to listen to more of what I have to say? And a comment came in and said, I found that some people don't speak up because they think that they're turning, quote unquote, turning the other cheek by not speaking up. Well, here's the thing. You know, when Jesus talks about turning the other cheek, he was using a rabbinical teaching technique called hyperbole. That's when you exaggerate a point in order to make a point. So Jesus says, you know, when somebody takes your cloak, give them your thing. I mean, obviously, if someone, you know, you wouldn't do that in real life. What is he talking about here? He's saying, don't respond. If someone does something to you, you don't respond in the same way. So if someone hits you, you respond with love, not with violence. That's what Jesus is saying. For example, and Jesus gives us this perfect example during the in the Garden of Gethsemane, during the trial before at the house of Caiaphas. You know, he said, you talk to the high priest that way, and he began to slap him, and he was punched and mocked and ridiculed. He did not respond back with violence. He didn't respond back with anger and animosity, right? Jesus responded, well, he didn't say or do anything, but Jesus's point is, you respond with love. You don't respond in the same way. When someone does some evil to you, you don't respond with evil. That's what he means by, you know, turning the other cheek. You know, it's actually a little play on exaggerating a point in order to make a point. We always respond with love. So when people attack me, when people yell at me, when they curse at me, whatever they want to do, that's fine. I don't take it personally, because what I hear is, I'm hurting, please help me. Or I'm lost, please show me the way. Right? And so I respond with that kind of mentality. The person, because, you know, the person that's yelling or screaming, that may be the only way they know how to share and articulate what's in their heart. Maybe that's just the way they just know. I'm just frustrated, and this is how I'm gonna yell. So I never take anything like that personally. We always want to respond with patience, with humility, with generosity, and with love. And no one is as generous as our Heavenly Father, who's Dives in Misericordiae, rich in mercy. All right, tomorrow, my friends, Beacon of Truth playlist episode, we're going to take a look at The Grand Illusion by the band Styx. Great, great song. 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And until we're together again, my friends, may Almighty God bless you, keep you, and protect you. The Father and the Son and the Holy Spirit. Amen.
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12: Blessed Alan de la Roche, if you persevere in reciting the rosary, this will be a most probable sign of your eternal salvation.
13: Reflection on the Holy Face, taken from the writings of Sister Marie de Saint-Pierre, Veronica and the Good Thief. The Savior taught the sister that two persons had rendered him a signal service during his passion. The first was Veronica, who glorified his holy humanity by wiping his adorable face on the path to Calvary. The second was the Good Thief, who from the cross as from a pulpit preached in defense of his cause and confessed his divinity whilst it was being blasphemed by the other thief and by the Jews. Our Lord made me to understand, she says, that two persons were to be our models and protectors, one of whom was Veronica, the model of persons of her sex, who are not charged with defending his cause in public by their voices, but on whom it is incumbent to wipe his holy face by their prayers, praises, and adorations. The other person was the Good Thief, the special model of men and of the ministers of the Church who are called in the work of reparation publicly to defend the honor of God, to proclaim his glory in the face of those who outrage it. Therefore, as a recompense, the Savior gave to Saint Veronica his adorable portrait and bestowed on the Good Thief an immediate entrance into his heavenly kingdom. Our Lord promised the sister not to show himself less magnificent towards those who by their prayers, their adorations, or their writings should boldly defend his cause before men without being afraid of either their ill will or their power.

0: that forever be praised, blessed, loved, adored, glorified, the most holy, most sacred, most adorable, most mysterious, most ineffable name of God, in heaven, on earth, and in the nether worlds, by all the creatures coming forth from the hands of God, and by the sacred heart of our Lord Jesus Christ, in the most holy sacrament of the altar, fiat.
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2: 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It's now 4 o'clock. Just a reminder to say a Hail Mary at 440 to pray for 40 more seminarians in your diocese. 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
3: 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Here's Dr. Marcus Peter.
4: Good afternoon. Thank you very much for joining us on this hour of Ave Maria in the Afternoon. I'm Marcus Peter. As usual, during this blessing and joy to be with all of you, we're going to start today by talking with our friend Andrea Pichotti-Bear. Now, she follows legal news, and particularly pertaining to freedom of religion, freedom of conscience, and even freedom of speech cases. And this week is going to be no different. Circuit Judge Stuart Kyle Duncan, he's off the 5th U.S. Circuit Court of Appeals, he made it clear that he understands the role of courts in holding the federal government accountable. And he's done this by two recent opinions. One, checking the hasty work of the FDA in approving mail-order abortions, and another, affirming the benign posting of the Ten Commandments in public schools. He warrants our attention. We really do need to take a look at what he's doing and to see how this bodes in terms of our continued fight for freedom of religion. So Andrew's going to join us to talk about this. After that, we will speak about this new movie called That They May All Be One. Now, the movie is essentially an ecumenical movie. It's being promoted by Carmel Communications. On the night before his crucifixion, Jesus prayed a long prayer. We call this Jesus' high priestly prayer. And that prayer has been dissected by scholars across millennia. It still echoes in the life of the Church today, particularly in Holy Week, as we edge towards Jesus' passion, death, and resurrection. But that sentence, ut unum stinct in Latin, that they may all be one, that's the title of this new film because it has to do with those who are not of the one sheepfold to be drawn into the sheepfold. This film is going to be in theaters May 19th and May 20th. It's going to feature people like Dr. Ralph Martin, Dr. Mary Healy, Father Matthias Thelen, and like I mentioned, it's ecumenical in nature. Michael Gaghenti, he plays Jesus in the film. He's going to join us to talk about it. And for the rest of the hour, we will talk with Dr. Mark Miravalli. Today, we celebrate the Feast of Our Lady of Fatima. Undoubtedly, there are many of you here who are devotees of this apparition, and I wouldn't be surprised if everyone listening right now prays the rosary continuously in one way, shape, or form. We owe a lot to this apparition, including how it affected the trajectory of Western history. Mark is going to join us to talk about the impact and effect of the Fatima apparitions. For now, the headlines.
5: Thank you, Marcus, and good afternoon, everyone. 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It's the Feast of Our Lady of Fatima. 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Your vocation location is at avemaria.edu. President Trump is in China for high-stakes talks with Chinese leader Xi Jinping on Thursday. The president arrived along with his delegation this morning, with Air Force One touching down at Beijing Capital International Airport. Trump's visit comes as the war in Iran rages on, with China being one of Iran's biggest trading partners. The Dicastery for the Doctrine of the Faith has announced that the Society of St. Pius X's planned episcopal ordination will constitute an act of schism. Ave Maria Radio's Matthew Hanley has more.
6: In the order, Cardinal Victor Manuel Fernandez, prefect for the Dicastery, cited St. John Paul II's 1988 letter excommunicating the group's founder after a similar episcopal ordination that year. The canonically irregular group had announced plans to ordain new bishops on July 1st, regardless if they received papal approval or not. The cardinal added that Pope Leo XIV is praying that the leaders of the group reconsider the grave decision they have made. I'm Matthew Handley.
5: And new data from the Educational Opportunity Project at Stanford found U.S. students are performing worse than their peers were 10 years ago. New district-level test score data found that compared with a decade earlier, reading scores were down last year in 83% of school districts where data was available, while math scores were down 70%. According to the data, the declines have impacted both rich and poor districts, as well as crossed racial and geographic divides. From the AveMariaRadio.net news desk, I'm Dan McGraw.
4: Good afternoon and welcome back. I'm Mark Speeder, talking with Andrea Picciotti-Bear of EWTN News and Director of the Conscience Project. You can follow her work at conscience-project.org. Andrea, thank you very much for joining us. How are you?
7: I'm doing great, Marcus. Thank you. How are you?
4: I'm very, very well, thank you. Now, this is hope as with regard to reason being practiced in the practice of law. So share with us what's going on here.
7: Well, I'm sure your listeners have all heard of the Supreme Court's consideration of the FDA's approval of the abortion pills to be sent with only a telehealth doctor's visit and through the mail. And one state has pushed up and challenged that approval, and that's the state of Louisiana. And Louisiana, basically said that this raises some injuries to the state itself and to its residents, given the lack of supervision, medical supervision, and the number of adverse consequences. And it also kind of was an attempt to work around the state's regulation of abortion after the Supreme Court's Dobbs decision. So what's going on right now is a Fifth Circuit panel, that's the federal appeals court that governs controversies in states like Louisiana, said, hey, we're going to put a pause on what they thought was a hastily decided rule allowing for do-it-yourself mail order telehealth abortions, the manufacturers of these pills went to the Supreme Court, and the Supreme Court for the last week has said, let's hear from all of the parties so that we can make a decision on whether, while this case is going through, this new kind of unrestricted rule should be kept in place or should be rescinded. It's very interesting to know that even the FDA, Marcus, has said that it didn't really do enough legwork when it came up with this very kind of gracious to the abortion industry rule and ungracious towards women and their unborn children. And so they're in the process of studying the issue of whether it's a good idea to allow for mail order telehealth abortions or not.
4: Whether it's a good idea. Well, undoubtedly, his opinion is going to be scrutinized and studied. What do you think that the justices who look at his opinion will find?
7: You know, it's a very interesting thing. They should be deciding, Justice Samuel Alito, who's the Supreme Court justice, kind of oversees emergency applications from the Fifth Circuit, from cases that are originating from the Fifth Circuit, basically I issued an order that doesn't have much explanation, saying we want to hear more from all the parties. And usually that's the way it should be, that the entire bench has a chance to look at things. He allowed the FDA new rule to stay in place while they're looking at it. But I think it requires a lot of prayer from all of us, because I think that we're learning more and more, and there was a great study from the Ethics and Public Policy Center here in Washington about the dangers of the abortion pills. This is, you know, medication abortion is making up, I think, 60% of all abortions that are happening in the United States. It's, you know, kind of a shift away from surgical abortions, leaving women very much on their own, and not tracking any kind of serious medical complications that happen. A telehealth situation, a mail order situation, will only exacerbate that. So I think we need to pray. And I think we also need to be mindful if the court says, let's wait for this to go through, you know, the full evaluation on the merits, that we, as people that are supportive of life, really speak out about the dangers of these drugs, the dangers not only to the unborn baby, but to their mom. And I think the most challenging situation that we're in right now, Marcus, is that more and more women are being told that they should be on their own, and kind of quickly terminate a pregnancy on their own. And that kind of abandonment is not what a community of faith should be supporting, and not what a community in general should be supporting. The community needs to come around and give a woman the support she needs to be able to see that pregnancy to term.
4: Undoubtedly, many of our listeners are hearing this, but they've been thinking about this too. How on earth did our legal system go so far as to allow the ubiquitous availability of mifepristone via, in this case, telehealth, without ensuring that it was sufficiently studied for its effects?
7: Yeah, you know, I mean, I hate to kind of put on a tinfoil hat or anything, but I definitely think that money's involved, right? There's a lot of money going on here. There's money from the drug manufacturers. There's money from places like Planned Parenthood, where it's a lot cheaper for them to bill for a medication abortion than a surgical abortion. But they're still billing at the same rates. At least that's what I've heard from people have done the comparisons. So it's a sad thing where moneyed interests definitely play a part. But that's where we really need to ask our agencies like the FDA to do the job that they're doing, to make sure that these medications are fully studied. I don't think that they're safe. You know, just as a matter of their very nature is to end the life of an unborn child. But the safety of the woman that's taking them is something that's just kind of been glossed over. And especially when there's no medical supervision at all, the stakes are really high for her life and for her well-being as well.
4: Justice Duncan has also demonstrated tremendous prudence in his opinion, upholding Texas SB 10, the bill pertaining to public classrooms and the Ten Commandments. Share with us what's going on there.
7: Yeah, so this is the same judge that authored the opinion staying the FDA's rules, basically saying these rules allowing for telehealth do-it-yourself abortions shouldn't go into place. He's a former religious liberty lawyer and just a, you know, whip smart, and also said, you know, that Texas's law mandating a simple passive display of the Ten Commandments in public schools doesn't constitute an Establishment Clause violation, doesn't violate the Free Exercise Clause. It's amazing that within a span of, I think, just a few weeks, this judge has been able to do incredible things in defense of life and liberty. And, you know, I think he really leaves an important blueprint for the Supreme Court, which is likely to take up either the Texas case or any of the states that have passed these kinds of Ten Commandment laws. And he's done so with kind of the acumen of a very brilliant jurist, somebody who sees the significance, who cares and loves for the Constitution, and really displays a seriousness that I think is missing on some of these issues. Taking these issues, considering them, not dismissing them out of hand, but really wrestling with them and coming out with decisions that I think really are consistent with the law as written and with what is good and true and beautiful.
4: And thank the Lord for not only his boldness, but his candor in doing so. So let's round it off then with a conversation, just very quickly, on how all of this really does accentuate our fight for religious freedom.
7: Yeah, no, absolutely. I mean, as people of faith, especially people of faith who understand the dignity of every single human life and the relationship that we have with our Creator, these two cases, Marcus, really do lay a foundation for our country to continue to flourish, not only allowing for the space for religious people to continue to spread the gospel, but also for life to continue and to thrive.
4: Amen. Andrea, as usual, thank you for joining us. Looking forward to future conversations.
7: Thanks, Marcus. Have a lovely afternoon.
4: You too. My guest has been Andrea Pichotti-Beer. She is director of the Conscience Project. Follow her work at conscience-project.org. And we've been talking about Circuit Judge Stuart Kyle Duncan and his amazing prudence and reason in exercising the law. Stay tuned. I'm Marcus Peter. As Catholics, it's not always easy to share our faith with others. As a St. Paul Center member, you'll have access to a growing library of online scripture and theology content with Scott Hahn, John Bergsma, and other leading scholars to help you encounter Christ in scripture and empower you to share your faith confidently. 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
3: Good afternoon and welcome back. I'm Marcus Peter. On the night before his crucifixion, our Lord prayed a prayer that continues to echo in the church to this very day. We call that his great high priestly prayer. One of the things he prayed was that they may be one. That's the title of a new film in theaters May 19th and 20th this year. Michael Gigenti, he plays Jesus in that film, and he joins us to talk about it. Michael, as I mentioned, plays Jesus in the upcoming film That They May Be One. You can learn more about the film at thatthemaybeonefilm.com. Michael, thank you for joining us. How are you?
4: Good. How are you? Thank you so much, Dr. Marcus Peter. It's a pleasure to be here.
3: Well, very glad to speak with you. I'm glad that you're joining us to share the experience of playing Jesus. I want to ask you to talk about how transformative doing that role was for you, especially in this film.
4: Oh, it was super transformative. It brought me deeper into my faith, as maybe perhaps one would assume. I considered myself a devout Catholic, but it became and had went and undergone like a whole other level once I had got casted. I knew that I had to go deeper, and I felt like, you know, from the studying that I have done from the previous people like Jonathan Rumi and Jim Caviezel, as we know, it isn't just an external thing. Like, you know, there's many men who have long hair and a beard, but playing Christ or attempting to play our Lord, it's an internal thing. So I tried to go, if you can, like, I'm not sure if there is a such thing as overboard, but like, I tried to spend as much time as I could in adoration. I was praying the daily rosary, which I still do. I was diving as much into scripture as I could. And I know people are familiar with Jim Caviezel making this prayer, but he had said one of his biggest prayers when he was playing The Passion 20 years ago was that he was asking our Lord that when the viewer watches him in the film, that they did not see Jim Caviezel, but they saw our Lord. And that has been my prayer since the beginning and the end of this process.
3: And that is an extremely humble move, especially on the part of an actor who's playing our Lord. And I remember Jim Caviezel making that testimony, and I've watched huge snippets of this film, and it's clear that the intent is to honor the Lord's Prayer, that they may be one. So when you're acting in this film, but also in the our Lord Jesus saying that prayer, what sentiment do you get about, for example, the division we're seeing in the church right now?
4: Yeah, it's the division is it's hard. It's very difficult and sad to see in a lot of ways, because we know that was not his intention. That wasn't his original plan. I had recently said with somebody, you know, we need to be better at loving our brothers and sisters in Christ better, as far as like people who belong to maybe a different church. Because I know, especially online with social media and things like that, everyone seems to be focused on proving like everyone wrong, or like who, it's all about who's right versus like the love of the Lord and the love towards each other, and you know, representing you know, our Savior as best as we can. I do believe there is hope in a future in a world where we can be one, just like the John 17 prayer. On set when I was, you know, saying the prayer or attempting to, you know, be try. I mean, I humbly say, like, try, because it's like, I don't even

0: know if it's even possible for, you know, anyone to really portray him. It was difficult. You know, I did not do any of the passion scenes. My participation in the reenactments of the documentary was our Lord praying. So even some would say a simple task of praying was extremely difficult for me, even mentally, trying to deliver and just do a great job.
1: Yet you grounded all this, not just in your prayer of the rosary, but also in Eucharistic adoration, which, by the way, immediately makes you an ideal friend. I want to ask you how doing that helped you connect with Jesus as you connect with Jesus, the role, as you communed with Jesus, the person in the Eucharist.
0: It helped in several ways, but it gave me the assurance and the peace in him as like a constant reminder of like an ever-flowing, ever-present. I remember being on set mentally kind of struggling with if I was even worthy to attempt it, and I just kept thinking and reflecting back to just sitting and soaking in front of our Lord. As they say, I think it was Bishop Fulton Sheen talks about, I know he was a really big fan of like a holy hour, about comparing it to sitting in front of like the sun and absorbing the rays. And I felt like it was powering me in ways I couldn't understand. And I knew that in the moments of trial, I was just protected constantly, and there was this subtle peace, of course, in adoration, but on set, you know, knowing it was almost like I felt like I was doing all the right steps, and I put in the right work and time to make sure I was equipped. I know that there was like a saying too that someone had said that I really liked about, you know, the Bible is our shield and the rosary is our sword. And with that combination of praying rosary and spending time in adoration, I don't think there's any battle we cannot win.
1: In doing all of this, you encountered Jesus even deeper, and like you've spoken about the fragmentation in the church. I also want you to share about the experience of making the movie and the witness of the people involved in the movie.
0: What's so awesome about the people involved in the movie is, so the film is about Christian unity, and the production as a whole was literally that. Like, there were so many different, you know, walks of life and of faith in it. The executive producer is more from the ecumenical side. The director was Catholic. There were some, you know, Protestants, and there was even possibly some non-believers, but everybody was there, united for the greater purpose of his church. And you could tell everyone cared, and everyone, you know, took it seriously. Like, it wasn't just like a job. It didn't feel like at any point people were just trying to get through it or you know, just hurry up and be done. The reverence was there. It was beautiful to see the support and the gentle care of the subject, and just it was beautiful. The unity that happened during the production, it was just incredible. Like, it felt like we were one body, as we are, even though, you know, there are denomination divisions.
1: Share with us. So the movie is going to be available on May the 19th and May the 20th in theaters across the country. Just speak to all of our listeners now. Encourage them to be there, and why should they be there?
0: So they should be there for several reasons. One, it's a beautiful way to honor the Lord in media and in cinema. As we know, it's unfortunate, like with, you know, a lot of faith-based projects, they're usually limited runs. And not sure why they can't be up at the theater for like 3 months as they do some of the other films, but still very grateful, as we all are. And people should go see it, because it'll encourage and show that people do care about this, and people want the truth, and there's nothing better and deeper than the truth than something that honors and reflects our Lord. And it's only going to be in theaters May 19th and May 20th. And if you got the time, or if you can, please go share it, tell it to a friend. and encourage anybody, believers and non-believers. Someone had asked me not too long ago, like, what is your biggest hope for the project? And I would say, for the believers, I believe that it's going to just enrich their love for the Lord. It's going to put them more on fire for the Lord. And then my prayer for anyone who sees it, who is maybe in between or doesn't know the Lord, that they will accept his invitation.
1: Michael, I've been tremendously touched by our conversation today. Thank you so much for the time.
0: Absolutely. Thank you so much. I appreciate you guys.
1: My guest has been Michael Gigenti. He plays Jesus in the upcoming film, That They May Be One. If you have the time, please find out about it, thatthaymaybeonefilm.com. That's going to be in the description of today's program. But also go to theaters on May the 19th and May the 20th. This is an ecumenical attempt to pray for Christian unity, the unity of all churches, under the banner and lordship and church of Christ Jesus. Stay tuned. I'm Marcus Peter.
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10: When we say, Thy will be done as it is in heaven, what are we asking of our Father? The Catholic Catechism explains that God desires for all men to be saved and to come to know the truth. He does not wish anyone to perish. In His Son, Jesus Christ, and through His human will of the Father has been perfectly fulfilled once for all. The Lord made this clear on entering public ministry. I have come to do Your will, O God. Only Jesus can say, I always do what is pleasing to Him, even unto death, as He prayed in the Garden of Gethsemane, not my will, but yours be done. Thus we ask our Father to unite our will to His Son's in order to fulfill the Father's will. By prayer, we can discern God's will and receive the endurance to carry it out. Jesus taught that one enters the kingdom of God not by speaking only words, but by doing the will of his Father in heaven. I'm Peggy Stanton, and this has been the Order of Malta's Minute with the Catechism.
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12: Have you ever been so grief-stricken and so heart-sick that you can't see God? You can't see God in the tragedy. You can't see God in that cross. You can't see God in that situation. Why? You're enveloped in that grief. You're enveloped in fear. And God is out the window. You don't see him standing right next to you.
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1: Good afternoon and welcome back. I'm Marcus Peter. Today is the Feast of Our Lady of Fatima, and because of that, we're joined by a friend, Dr. Mark Miravalli, who is a Mariologist from Franciscan University of Steubenville, professor in numerous other institutions, including my alma mater, Ave Maria University. And he's joining us to talk about the apparition in general, but also its effects on the West and the world. Mark, thank you for joining us. How are you?
14: I'm well. Happy feast day, and thanks for having me on.
1: Oh, happy feast day. I'm really glad to be able to connect with you. So let's begin with, I know your work enough to know that Fatima has a bit of a special place in your heart in terms of an apparition, but also in terms of your devotion to the rosary. So maybe that might be a good place to begin. Share your personal connection with the apparition.
14: Well, sure. I mean, Fatima is, it's at once historic and Copernican, and at the same time, it's very personal. And that's how it is to me as well. I mean, I started writing pieces on Our Lady in my early 20s, and the first piece I wrote on was Fatima. I was actually a student at the Angelicum overseas, getting my doctorate. And I mean, I think you can also, Marcus, make a case that, you know, Fatima is kind of the mother apparition of the Age of Mary. And I say that for this reason, that all the apparitions that come before Fatima, starting with the Miraculous Medal onward, seem to lead up to it. And every authentic apparition since Fatima really seeks to fulfill it. And that's an effort to bring forward the triumphs of the Immaculate Heart of Mary, which is so founded on that, you know, kind of timeless promise, which we hope truly does happen in time. And that is, in the end, my Immaculate Heart will triumph and a period of peace will be granted to the world. So I think Fatima is that massive. I know a previous ambassador from the Philippines to the Vatican asked Cardinal Ratzinger, Howard D. was a dear friend. He said, you know, Cardinal, Your Eminence, why is there not an encyclical on Fatima? And Cardinal Ratzinger at the time answered, well, to do an encyclical on Fatima, you'd have to do an encyclical on the Gospel. And I think that's how massive the Fatima message is, both historically and for the present time.
1: What are some of the core elements of the Fatima message?
14: Well, first of all, I think you have to land with her title. I mean, she doesn't call herself Our Lady of Fatima. She calls herself Our Lady of the Rosary. So the call to pray the rosary every day, which is a call not just for personal holiness, which is, you know, very important in certain regards first, but it's to bring peace to the world. You know, it's important that we remember Fatima is happening during the global train wreck of World War One, and that Pope Benedict the 15th, the Pope at the time, had just offered a prayer in the Vatican in May of 2017, asking Our Lady to intercede for peace in the world. And a couple of months later, or actually 10 days later, Our Lady comes forward. So it's first of all rosary. Secondly, it's this general call of what I call co-redemption, that we're supposed to offer our prayers and sacrifices in union with Jesus and Our Lady to save souls. And that's something that the kids get, the Fatima visionaries get, even from the Archangel St. Michael before Our Lady appears. Thirdly, there's consecration to her Immaculate Heart as a historic remedy that Russia and, by extension, via John Paul II, the whole world was consecrated to Our Lady's Immaculate Heart, again, to bring peace. And then, I think, lastly, although there's so much more, the five first Saturdays of reparation. You know, there's this incredible promise that Our Lady, the Mediatrix of all graces, will bring us graces necessary for salvation if we, in fact, on five consecutive first Saturdays, pray the rosary, go to confession, receive Holy Communion, and do 15 minutes of meditation, all with the intention of making reparation to her Immaculate Heart. So it's an extremely pregnant Marian message.
1: And it's been extremely pivotal as well, historically attested, including the miracles. I wonder if we can just briefly explore that.
14: Well, surely. I mean, it starts, of course, with the October 13, 1917 solar miracle witnessed by 70,000, testified by agnostic and atheist reporters from the Lisbon Mason Run paper, and saying, you know, this is something that cannot be denied. Even physiological elements, that when the sun, you know, comes to the earth, and people, their clothes were wet because many of them had prostrated, thinking that perhaps it was the end of the world, that as the sun, you know, comes back after its glorious dance, the clothes are dry. Those are the phenomena that are trying to give credibility to the message. And then, of course, there's been just hundreds of miracles, spiritual first, and also physical miracles attributed with visits to the Cova de Aria, the shrine there in the center of the Fatima piazza. So, and then you even have, of course, what I think also fits under this category, you have the miracle of the Berlin Wall falling. Mm-hmm. And I say that because right there in the Fatima Square, you have a big chunk of the Berlin Wall as a result of John Paul II consecrating the world, inclusive of Russia, to the Immaculate Heart of Mary on March 25th of 1984. And as a result, a kind of without major violence, the Berlin Wall falls. Now, you know, I'm of the age of realizing and remembering that that Berlin Wall stood for, it was a concrete icon of the impenetrability of communism. Mm-hmm. And then, you know, without major military action or firing, and that's why it's seen as a miracle of Fatima initiated by St. John Paul II.
1: Even if we look at Portugal proper, in 1910, Portugal had undergone a Republican Revolution, and so you had a public regime that was actively seizing church property. It was trying to secularize education. It was trying to stifle the authority of the Catholic Church. Explain the impact of the Fatima apparition on Portugal in this time.
14: Well, in fact, the children, you know, risked imprisonment just by going outside and doing a, quote, public religious event, because that was how limited the Masonic hold on the church was. It was total persecution. I mean, it could be likened to what the church in Mexico experienced during the 1910s and leading into the 1920s. I mean, it was a holistic attack on the church. And so the fact that three children were undermining in the minds of the authorities this regime takeover, but in fact, as heaven always uses the humble to, you know, confound and defeat the proud, these three children, really Our Lady, of course, brought forward so many pilgrims that it was simply beyond the abilities of the local government to contain it, and that's just the geographic dimension. The real dimension is the conversions that came forward, including some of the Masonic police that came there to try to prevent things. So, I mean, you really have this grace explosion that comes out of Fatima that first affects Portugal, and ironically, the place Our Lady says, you know, would kind of experience a special peace. And of course, Portugal's one of the only countries in Europe that do not enter World War II, and then the bigger prophecies that come forward in terms of communism spreading its errors throughout the world, to which historians laughed at. They said, this is ridiculous. I mean, Russia can't even feed its own people. They're not going to threaten the world. And yet these prophecies all came true. So both locally, nationally, and globally, the Fatima message has a major historic and supernatural impact.
1: And that supernatural impact has to be contrasted with the historical reality. The same year of the Fatima apparition is the year the Russian Revolution began, and there's no way around it. We can pretend it was a political revolution, but really it was an atheistic religious revolution against the Christian heritage of Russia and the West.
14: That's absolutely correct. I mean, you've got to dig deeper down below just the political faces of these movements. You know, Leninism and Stalinism later were atheism contrived, and Our Lady of Fatima will defeat that.
1: Yeah. My guest is Dr. Mark Miravalli. He is a Mariologist affiliated with the Franciscan University of Steubenville, but also with Ave Maria University. And we are talking about the Fatima apparitions, today being the feast day of Our Lady of Fatima. Blessed feast day. Stay tuned. Continuing on the other side, I'm Marcus Peter.
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23: Family, a prayer that we pray together is a powerful prayer. 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O Most Holy Trinity, Father, Son, and Holy Spirit, we adore you. 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Lessen their burdens and give them great joy in practicing a work of mercy. And since charity is never forgotten by you, reveal to them their heavenly reward. Amen.
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1: Good afternoon and welcome back. I'm Marcus Peter. I'm talking with Dr. Mark Miravalli. He is a Mariologist with Franciscan University of Steubenville, Ave Maria University. He joins us on this great feast day of Our Lady of Fatima to talk about the impact of the apparition of Our Blessed Virgin Mother in Fatima. Mark, you were talking earlier about how communism arose as a religious revolt. And we don't want to overemphasize the socio-political history of what was going on. But I do want to ask if you could speak to the fact that with the First World War, we were beginning to see all of the social and global structures that Christendom had built start to be broken down, and therefore we're getting the rise of this atheism. And so Mary appearing there was a kind of divine pillar to uphold what was true, good, and beautiful about the Catholic faith.
14: Yeah, that's completely true. I mean, in short, the effects of World War I left a global pessimism, a real sense of hopelessness. There were great numbers of suicides and a great downtrodding in culture and art and architecture. I mean, it was holistic. It was existential. And in the middle of this, the mother comes, like she's done so many times in history, like she came in the 3rd century during the Roman persecutions, like she came in 1571 with Lepanto, like she came in 1683 with the Battle of Vienna. That's her role as advocate. She comes when we need her the most, and we needed her the most in 1917. So she comes, and here you have this incredible battle. It's really Genesis 3:15 and Revelation 12:1 brought to the present. It's the battle between God's greatest creature and his most heinous creature. So God's greatest creature comes to these three kids in Fatima. God's most heinous creature, I'm sorry to say, was at the base of this atheistic rejection of Christianity, which would lead to somewhere between 80 and 120 million people dying in the 20th century as the ill fruit of communism. Now, that's simply a dark and devious reality. So here you have, you know, the light coming through the mother to the children, and even literally at times where, you know, she'd open her hands and the kids would be filled with light, versus the darkness that was just attacking the 20th century. And that's why when John Paul II, who of course was shot on this day in 1981, you have just an icon of that, right? This incredible Pope saint, brilliant, yet with a beautiful heart and loving the world and calling for consecration, and then an assassination attempt, which pretty reliable evidence links back to the Soviet Union of the time. So here you go. It's that same battle between the woman and the serpent. And that's why Fatima is quintessentially relevant to today, because as we all know, that battle's still going on in a raging fashion. And that's why the rosary, consecration to her Immaculate Heart, doing penance and offering it, and what St. Michael told the kids, especially the things you cannot change. I mean, how many things, Marcus, are beyond our ability to change, but they can still be supernaturally fruitful? That's co-redemption. So the Fatima message is so utterly relevant to right now. Is, you know, we're facing some, I think, unprecedented waters, but that's why we lean into and hope for and work for the triumph of her Immaculate Heart.
1: Can you please tell us about the structure of the three secrets? There's unfortunately way too much of a mystical or mysticist speculation on them, but there's a practical reality to how we can view them.
14: Yeah, certainly. And it's important to note that when Cardinal Ratzinger released the third secret at the request of St. John Paul II, he said clearly there's not an official interpretation of the third secret. So this was all revealed back on July 13th, 1917, arguably the single most important message of the whole 20th century, because Our Lady calls for the praying of the rosary, that God has established, God wills to establish devotion to her Immaculate Heart as the remedy. So this happens after secret one, the vision of hell. And so these three children see hell. Why? Because Our Lady likes scaring little children? Of course not, because we need to know hell is a reality. Mm-hmm. And then she chases that immediately with, God wishes to establish in the world devotion to my Immaculate Heart. So that's the God-given remedy. So when people say, you know, too much Mary, you're talking too much Mary. You got to read the ink. It's God who asks that we have this devotion to her Immaculate Heart. Then you have the series of prophecies, which include a conditional Second World War, the spreading of communism. The Holy Father would have much to suffer, which, in fact, you know, was fulfilled in a very concrete way on May 13th, 1981. And then one part, quite frankly, Marcus, that we tend to skip over and forget, and that is she predicts the annihilation of nations. Well, that has not happened yet. That didn't happen during World War II. You had border changes. You had different names. But you didn't have a nation here, and then it's gone. That's what annihilation means, being brought to nihil. And so that's still a critical part of it. Now, the third secret, the third part of all of this, was revealed in June of the year 2000. And it speaks about, you know, a bishop dressed in white, which Sister Lucia identifies as the person of John Paul II, and talks about him going up a hill. There's a number of martyrdoms. The blood of the martyrs is sprinkled. And again, while there's many possible interpretations of this, it's very clear, according to John Paul and Pope Benedict, that this is not in the past. This is not just a testimony of what happened in the 50s, that there's still relevance to the Fatima message, and some of these elements have yet to be fulfilled. Therefore, the call to do our part, to do our rosaries, to perpetually do the five first Saturdays of reparation, not just after we get our promise of grace, but because we know Our Lady's Heart is suffering. And that also is something that's so important at Fatima. We're called to offer reparation to her heart because her heart is mystically suffering right now because of the sins of her children.
1: The fact that all of this happens just on the eve of what now history remembers as the Bolshevik Revolution, or, you know, just before the Bolshevik Revolution, I should say, is stunning and telling for us, because God was showing that my presence is in the world despite the worst contraptions and machinations of man. So in that light, can you please speak to the conversions, the spiritual fruit, the staying power, not just of this apparition, but then the hold of the Catholic faith in Europe and the world?
14: Yeah, I think it's hard to underestimate the effect of Fatima on the 20th century. I mean, I would hate to think, now, again, always in proper distinction and perspective, now, Fatima is a private revelation. Technically, we don't need to believe in Fatima at all to be a good Catholic. Practically, I would shudder to think of the 20th century without the gift of Fatima. The Church would continue, granted, but it is such a, again, it's an existential grace for so many. So what happens immediately is you have people who again return to the rosary. They start looking up, Marcus, instead of just horizontally. I mean, quite frankly, even the architecture, when buildings were being built, and even churches built as bowling alleys because it seemed to say there was no real hope. No, Fatima gets us to look up, to trust in the mother because God has sent her as remedy. And, I mean, who could possibly count the number of rosaries and conversions returned to the prayer and sacramental life of the Church, which, of course, is always what the Mother is trying to get us to do. That's why she always asks for a church to be built at these places, so she can bring us into a greater love of the Eucharist, frequent confession. You know, that's not arbitrary that that's part of the five first Saturdays. So you got to go to confession. These are all things getting us into the heart of the prayer and sacramental life of the Church. Now, I would also say that there's plenty of reason, I believe, in the present and the future, to hold on dearly to the Fatima message and to continue to incorporating it, especially the power of the rosary. The rosary can change the course of human history. But although we're not in World War I right now, we're facing our own challenges in the present day that should make Fatima all the more relevant and to continue to issue this. I don't think anybody would say, reading today's headlines, oh, I think, you know, Immaculate Heart has triumphed and we are now in an era of peace. Mm. And that should just encourage us to say, no, we've got more to do in terms of cooperating with Our Lady of Fatima.
1: We'd be remiss if we didn't briefly touch on St. John Paul II and his attempted assassination.
14: Certainly. I mean, how can that be coincidence?
1: Yeah.
14: 13th, 1981, with the prophecy that in the future, the Holy Father will have much to suffer. And, you know, so the Holy Father is shot. And once again, there's credible evidence that this was organized via, you know, Armenia, but by the Soviet Union at the time. And the Holy Father, in his honesty, says, you know, I don't know much about Fatima. I was kind of an Our Lady of Częstochowa boy. That was my Marian devotion. So he reads about Fatima, and then he gets the conviction that he's called to consecrate the world, inclusive of Russia, to the Immaculate Heart. And, of course, he does that on March 25th, 1984. How do we know? Because Sister Lucia, in six separate public interviews, said, it has been done. It has been satisfied. So you don't want to take a position opposed to the Fatima Pope, John Paul II, and the Fatima visionary, Sister Lucia. It doesn't mean that we rest our laurels now, but St. John Paul II is simply the Pope of Fatima. Obviously, his intercession, I believe, continues to seek to have the Church on a message obedient to prayer and penance and consecration of the Immaculate Heart of Mary and hitting the beads, keeping our rosaries going.
1: Mark, thank you so very much. These two segments were delightful. Thank you for your time.
14: It's a total grace. God bless you. Happy feast day again.
1: My guest has been Dr. Mark Miravalli. He's a Mariologist with Franciscan University and Ave Maria University. And we've been talking about the feast day of Our Lady of Fatima. Pray your rosary. Give your life to the Immaculate Heart. I'm Marcus Peter.
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28: A prayer for our country. Heavenly Father, I come to you in the mighty name of Jesus to ask blessings and mercy on my country and its leaders. Please guide our president and his cabinet, our Congress and courts, and leaders throughout our land in every decision they make. Show them the way of truth and righteousness. In times of stress, Lord, make them steady. In times of hardship, make them strong. In times of success, make them humble. Turn their hearts to you that they may want your wisdom and be obedient to your instructions. Let them recognize evil and turn away from it, and let them know good and grasp hold of it. Make them honest, effective, and innovative as they run our country, but most of all, cause them to be men and women of high integrity in your eyes, that under their leadership, this nation and its people may prosper. For your many blessings, I praise and thank you, and ask you to grant my prayer that this nation may truly say, "In God we trust," all the days of our lives. Amen.

0: that forever be praised, blessed, loved, adored, glorified, the most holy, most sacred, most adorable, most mysterious, most ineffable name of God, in heaven, on earth, and in the nether worlds, by all the creatures coming forth from the hands of God, and by the sacred heart of our Lord Jesus Christ, in the most holy sacrament of the altar, fiat.
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2: Cast Shameless Popery. You can also get it at Joe's YouTube channel, and the author of some books that have made a real difference, including Pope Peter and The Early Church Was the Catholic Church, and one that we have just gotten great, great feedback on, The Eucharist is Really Jesus. Joe Heschmeyer, thanks for being here with us. Do I not have
3: it's
2: Joe?
3: It's my pleasure. Oh. I just realized I had myself on mute, but I am happy to be here, and hopefully the rest of the show goes better than
2: he's a really good apologist. I just want to say that. But that means that his brain is not thinking about certain other things, like that normal people might turn on the microphone or that kind of thing. But this tells you how great an apologist he is. He's not wasting his brain cells on the trivial. It's all used on the important stuff.
3: I like the way you spun that very quickly and beautifully. So
2: well, there's that, you know, there's the absent-minded professor thing, and or the disorganized, not quite sure where he is professor thing. And I think you have a little bit of that, Joe.
3: I've been accused of that. Oh, I'd say my entire life.
2: Oh, have
3: so,
2: you?
3: Yeah, basically.
2: Yeah.
3: I mean, once I was old enough for that to fit, and then there were variations of that, of just being lost in the clouds.
2: Yeah.
3: So, yeah, there is certainly some sense of, you know, this is a comparison I cannot justify making for myself, but Socrates was, you know, allegedly just oblivious to his surroundings while he would think about these deeper things. And I like to be like, yeah. Hopefully, I've got a little ounce of that. But otherwise,
2: I always think
3: irresponsible.
2: Yeah, the history's greatest thinker and Joe, they're practically the same person. That's what I always say to myself.
3: Yeah, I don't know if you named two people there or just one.
2: Oh, man. And he's also humble. I just want to share
3: exactly,
2: that.
3: Exactly.
2: He's also extremely humble.
3: I started off saying I didn't deserve the comparison, but I'm just going to lead into it. And, yeah.
2: Yes, I know. Well, you know, Napoleon, I often compare myself to him in my organizational skills, and you know, I can swim like Mark Spitz. Can you even say Mark Spitz anymore? Like now they got even better swimmers.
3: Is.
2: You don't know
3: Michael Phelps.
2: Michael Phelps. Yeah, that's who I was trying to think of. Mark Spitz was when I was a kid. He won, I think, 7 gold medals in Mexico City at the Olympics there. But
3: yeah, nice.
2: See how people forget.
3: Yeah, I was negative 13 when he did that.
2: Yeah. I'm sorry. That took me a second. I was like, what's happening right now? Don't make me do like negative integers.
3: Sorry, I'm trying to keep any negativity off the show.
2: Yeah. All right, I'm going to get you a question. This one comes from Montreal, Quebec, Canada, a city that I know we both love.
3: Yes.
2: And Jesse was listening on Catholic.com. Montreal, the one thing that surprised me about Montreal is how French it is. I did not know. I knew Quebec was very, very French, but Montreal, wonderfully French. All right, this is what Jesse wanted to know. Why was there a dispute between the Pharisees and Sadducees on resurrection? And why is it so central to Catholic teaching?
3: Yeah, so the dispute originates in which books they had in Scripture. Now, at the time, the entire canon of Scripture, you know, the modern Bible, the boundaries of it were not clearly established. And so there are broad disagreements. Everybody accepted the authority of the Torah, the first 5 books of the Bible, but there was an ongoing dispute about the prophetic writings, as well as the writings that would later form what in the Jewish Bible is called the Ketuvim, or the writings section. And so those were not completely fixed at the time. The Museum of the Bible actually has a very good overview of the history of the Bible that kind of explains how in the Jewish Bible, the 3 parts, the law, the prophets, and the writings, were three separate collections that are brought together into one Bible. Sometimes called the Tanakh, which is just TNK, which is the Hebrew acronym for Law, Prophets, Writings. The Torah, Nevi'im, and the Ketuvim. And so at the time, like, the Torah's authority was very clear. Even the Samaritans believed in the Torah, although they had their own version of it that was somewhat different. And so the authority of the first five books was very clear. The authority of any other books was disputed. So the Sadducees accepted the authority of the first five books. They didn't accept the authority of the other books. And we know this from several sources from early Christianity. But then as well, we know it from Jesus's interactions. So, for example, when the Sadducees press Jesus about the resurrection, you'll notice in his response to them, he doesn't quote any of the clear Old Testament passages about the resurrection that come from the prophetic writings. So, for example, Daniel 12 very explicitly talks about the resurrection of the dead. But they're not going to accept Daniel 12 as an answer to their question. And so instead, he quotes in the passage where God speaks to Moses from the burning bush in Exodus. And Jesus makes this argument. He says, as for the dead being raised, have you not read in the book of Moses? So notice he's explicitly citing to the Torah. In the passage about the bush, how God said to him, I'm the God of Abraham and the God of Isaac and the God of Jacob. He's not the God of the dead, but of the living. You are quite wrong. Now notice how Jesus' argument works. He starts with God saying that he's the God of Abraham, Isaac, and Jacob. And indirectly, as an inference from that, Jesus makes the argument that since God is the God of the living and not the dead, that this means Abraham, Isaac, and Jacob must still be alive today, which is going to be support for the idea that we're not simply in soul sleep or anything like this, that we're instead going to rise from the dead, and that this is part of the kind of promise of, like, death doesn't have the last word. Because if you don't have bodily resurrection, if your body, which is integral to who you are, simply rots in the grave for the rest of time, then you're not complete. You know, right now, the souls of the just in heaven, the saints in heaven, if they don't have their bodies, so leave Mary out of the picture here, they are truly in heaven, but they're also truly in the tomb still. Like, when we talk about where St. Peter is, we can say he is before the throne of God in heaven, and we can say he is buried under St. Peter's in Rome, and both of those statements are true. Because you're not just your soul, you're not just your body, you're the union of soul and body. So there is this sense in which you are incomplete. And so Abraham, Isaac, and Jacob are alive right now, but in a way that is incomplete. And since God is the God of the living, this is going to be brought to its fullness in the resurrection of the dead. But I want you to notice, even though that is, it's beautiful theology, it's rich, and it's true, that is a lot to draw from God saying, I'm the God of Abraham, the God of Isaac, and the God of Jacob. In Exodus. So why does Jesus go on that very long indirect route rather than just a very clear Daniel 12 proof? Well, because the Sadducees don't accept those books. So this is at the very heart of where the disagreement comes from, that they don't accept the authority of these prophetic books.
2: That seems like a perfect time for a break. Joe, we've been in the habit of getting to the break on time lately. It's amazing
3: what's happening
2: between the two of us. Jesse in Montreal, thank you very much for the question. We will take a quick break. Be right back with more Drop Calls for Joe Heschmeyer on Catholic Answers Live.
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0: Welcome back. Catholic Answers Live. A whole bunch of calls for Joe Heschmeyer. All of them dropped at one point. We gather up the dropped calls and get back to them. And sometimes I think the calls get cut and pasted in a way that this person's name can't be Minnesota. The call came from Minnesota. If you are a caller named Minnesota and this is your question, I apologize. But I think that it's just that's the state that the person was calling for. I am not sure. Was listening on the EWTN app, or it could be a person named Minnesota that lives on the EWTN app. It's very confusing to me.
1: It might have been St. Paul calling from Minnesota, but it got confused where they thought it was just a city. You never know.
0: Yeah, if St. Paul called from Minnesota, you would get very confused about that. You would think it was the Twin Cities. This question St. Paul wants. This is something St. Paul would have. Actually, he would have the answer to this. Is the Protestant Bible based off of the Jewish translation of the Bible? Why doesn't the Jewish Bible have Maccabees, since those books contain the origin of Hanukkah?
1: So if you heard the call from your neighbor to the northeast, I guess, in Montreal a moment ago. This is off to a terrible start.
0: Time is really hard for Joe.
1: Montreal is more east than north of Minnesota. I'm just going to start over.
0: Yeah.
1: Okay. Remember Jesse space. From Montreal who asked about the difference between the books in the Pharisees and the Sadducees Bible? Well, there's something similar going on here, because one of the things I pointed out there is that there wasn't an agreed upon canon of which books were and were not in the Bible at the time of Jesus. There were some books that were generally accepted as scripture, and then there were other books that were disputed, and some people had them and some people didn't. At the time, the different biblical books are on scrolls, and you might have a slightly different collection of scrolls than your neighbor does. Or more realistically, the synagogue you go to might have a slightly different collection of scrolls than the synagogue that your neighbor goes to, because individuals wouldn't have had the money or to have handwritten copies of all of the Jewish scriptures. So one of the sets of books that is disputed is First and Second Maccabees. And so those are, broadly speaking, not in the Bibles of Judean, Hebrew-speaking Pharisees, but are in the Bibles of the Greek-speaking, what are called the Hellenistic Jews, but also are in the Septuagint translation of the Greek version of the Bible, which was popular in Jesus' day, even in Judea and Galilee. And one of the ways we know that is overwhelmingly when the New Testament authors quote from the Old Testament, they quote from principally the Septuagint. That's not all the time, but most of the time they quote from the Septuagint. And sometimes that matters because there are a few prophecies that are found about Jesus in the Septuagint that are not found in the Hebrew version of the Old Testament. So speaking again very broadly here, in the Greek version of the Old Testament, you have things like, for example, the prophecy in Hebrews, a body you have prepared for me. This is quoted as a reference to the incarnation, whereas the Hebrew version says like an ear open to listening. And so wildly different in terms of the Hebrew and the Greek version. Well, typically, the New Testament authors, including Jesus himself, like the speakers and writers, quote from the Septuagint, and in ways that sometimes make a difference. So the early Christians went with the Septuagint seemingly for that reason, that this was the version that Jesus and the apostles used, and the books that are in the Septuagint, there are more of them than the books that would eventually become part of the Hebrew Bible. Now, within both Judaism and Christianity, the exact boundaries of the Bible are being sort of hammered out for the next couple centuries at least. And we see from very early on that they're going in different directions, where Christians are much more comfortable

0: So it is strange when modern Protestant Christians will point to this anti-Christian purging of Greek influence from the Bible and say, like, yes, this is, you know, like, we should follow the lead here, because the result there wouldn't be just removing seven books from the Old Testament. It would also be removing the entire New Testament. But that's where that's a very simplified version of the story of why there are these different canons. That, yeah, the modern Jewish canon matches the Protestant Old Testament. This wasn't really true at the time of Jesus, and it wasn't even really true for a couple centuries afterwards. We find Jewish disputes over books like Esther and Song of Songs and Ecclesiastes and Baruch, and we find disputes on the Christian side about the books that end up getting rejected, but also some New Testament books like Second Peter and Hebrews and Revelation and so on. So it's a messy story in both directions. Now, you mentioned Hanukkah, and I think this is actually a really cool fact that points to the fact that Catholics have this one right. Because as you rightly point out, the biblical basis for the Feast of Hanukkah is only in 1st and 2nd Maccabees. So a modern Protestant, and more importantly, a modern Jew, won't find any support for Hanukkah in their scriptures. And that is a problem for both groups. It's a problem within Judaism because Hanukkah is clearly a major holiday, particularly for, you know, Jews living in countries that have big Christmas celebrations. Hanukkah often is treated as a very important holiday. So you not only have no biblical basis for that holiday, there's also confusion about what the holiday is about. And I'll get into that in a second. The original purpose of Hanukkah is to celebrate the dedication, it's the rededication of the temple during the Maccabean Revolt. It had been desecrated by the pagans, and so they reconsecrate, rededicate the temple, and they have a feast to celebrate the dedication of the temple. The reason this is an issue for Protestant Christians is because this feast is referred to in John 10. In John 10, 22, it says it was the feast of the dedication at Jerusalem. It was winter, and Jesus was walking in the temple in the portico of Solomon. So John 10 seems to support the fact that there is, in fact, a biblical feast of dedication that happens in the winter. This is very clearly talking about Hanukkah. And that's a problem for sola scriptura Protestants. We'd have to say either scripture is supporting an unbiblical feast, or the 1st and 2nd Maccabees books belong in the Bible, because you can't really have it where you say everything, you know, we should be finding the authority for all of this in scripture, and then here's this thing that's no longer in your scriptures because Martin Luther and others kind of pushed it out. The other dimension of that, notice it says it's a feast of dedication. These days, many people within Judaism will treat Hanukkah as a feast of a miraculous oil. That is a much later tradition coming from Shabbat 21 in the Jewish Talmud, and it's much younger. So the original meaning of Hanukkah has actually been lost within a lot of Judaism, where it just becomes lighting the menorah because of a belief about the miraculous oil. And that's not, like, when you go back to the earliest sources, that's not what was happening. That's not why the feast day was being celebrated. So all of that, to sum up, points to the fact 1st and 2nd Maccabees are scripture. They're inspired scripture. They are describing real events. They're giving the foundation for feasts that are celebrated in John 10, and Christians should have them in their Bible.
1: Minnesota, thanks very much. I've decided that it's just the state of Minnesota asked that question. That's what that was.
0: Collectively, yes, I like that.
1: Yeah, Joe Heschmeyer, our guest, Shameless Popery, his podcast. I'm going to give you another one, Joe, and then I'm going to ask you about Shameless Popery. What's going on over there, and why is it so darn popular? Excuse my rough language, but why is it so darn popular? But this one comes from Declan in Texas, who was watching on YouTube. How would we respond to someone who pushes back when we say, when we say we don't believe in a works-based salvation? They say that we would claim someone loses their salvation if they miss Mass.
0: Yeah, so someone who intentionally goes against the law of God can lose their salvation. Someone who says, I know God wants me to do this, but I don't want to do that, is rejecting union with God. Heaven is union with God. And so someone who says, I don't actually want to be united with God, I don't want my will to be united with him, I don't want to do the things God wants me to do, they can lose that just as surely as when the devil says that he doesn't want to serve God anymore.

0: So the fact that this is all a gift doesn't mean that you can't give up the gift. If someone gives you a gift, you can, you know, you get an ugly sweater for Christmas. You say, I don't want this ugly sweater. I'm going to give it away, or I'm going to return it to the store, re-gift it, whatever. You can sacrifice a gift. You can say no to a gift. You can have a gift for a while and then get rid of it. You can throw it in the trash. So salvation is a gift, and you can still forfeit it. You can still give it up. And there's nothing in the nature of gift that stands against that. So let's do this in a few parts. First, we both agree that the gift of salvation is a free gift that we can do nothing to merit, nothing to earn. And in this regard, it's like the gift of life, that you did nothing to earn the gift of life. And in John chapter 3, Jesus compared salvation to physical life. So that's our starting point. Just biblically, if you want to understand salvation, think of it as life. There's a lot of life and death imagery used throughout the New Testament. When it talks about those who get ill and die, it's speaking here principally of spiritually death. Similarly, you know, in Genesis 3, when they eat of the fruit and they die, they aren't biologically dead, but they are spiritually dead because they have rebelled from God. So there is a kind of spiritual death that we're talking about here, or spiritual life. Well, the gift of spiritual life is just that. It is a gift. You can do nothing to merit it or earn it. But once you have the gift of life, you can, number one, maintain it, or number two, forfeit it. You did nothing to earn your physical life here on earth. You did nothing to cause it to happen. You did not exist that you could have been able to cause it. It is gratuitously a gift from God. Once you have that gift, there are all sorts of things you have to do to maintain the gift. You have to eat, you have to drink, you have to sleep, you have to exercise, you have to do all these kind of things. You have to look both ways when you cross the street. And if you do something reckless and stupid, you can forfeit your life. The same is true spiritually. But someone who is told, hey, if you do something reckless and stupid, you could forfeit your life, would be viewed with some curiosity if they said, oh, are you telling me I earned my biological life? We would say, no, you didn't earn it at all. But if you screw it up, you can destroy it. There's no contradiction between those two things at all. But for some reason, many of our Protestant brothers and sisters believe that if they can screw up this gift, that therefore it's not a gift. And I don't know what kind of gifts they have ever been given or received, but I can't think of a gift that you can't screw up. Somebody gives you a new car, you can crash it. So there's no contradiction between saying, yes, this is a free, unmerited gift. You did nothing to deserve it, nothing to earn it. And now that you have it, you have to maintain it. Now, this is why Scripture speaks in some clear terms that sit poorly with a lot of Protestant theology. When St. Paul says, for example, in Philippians 2:12, work out your own salvation with fear and trembling. If a Catholic today was the first to say those words, you can imagine how our Protestant brothers and sisters would react. Look, they're proving works-based salvation. Of course, you Catholics believe you have to earn your way to heaven and all of that. But these are the words of St. Paul. So if your interpretation of St. Paul contradicts the idea that we must work out our own salvation with fear and trembling, then your interpretation of St. Paul contradicts St. Paul. But Paul goes on to say, work out your own salvation with fear and trembling, for God is at work in you, both to will and to work for his good pleasure. This is a critical difference. Prior to the gift of justification, prior to the gift of new life, God is not dwelling within you, and your unaided human efforts count for nothing. Now that God dwells within you, you have been empowered to do things you were never able to do by your own unaided human effort. And now those good works that you do are truly good because God is at work in you and God is good. So it's true. We want to say very clearly, number one, works of the law, things like circumcision, the Mosaic law, that has no impact on our salvation at all. Number two, the gift of salvation is a free gift that neither works of the law nor good works equip you for. These are things that precede any merit on our part. And number three, once we have this gift, once God dwells within us and is at work in us, now, as St. Paul very clearly teaches, We work out our salvation with fear and trembling, recognizing God is the one at work in us, both to will and to work for his good pleasure.
1: Joe Heschmeyer is our guest. Declan, thank you very much for that question. We've got lots more great questions for Joe, and I know they're great questions because I read them, and they're drop calls. They came in. The caller didn't stay on the line for one reason or another, but we liked the question, and we kept it. And we'll give more to Joe right after this on Catholic Answers Live. Why do Catholics pray to dead people, bow to statues, venerate relics? And where do we find any of this stuff in the Bible? In the delightful book, The Saints Pray for You, Dr. Carla Broussard convincingly defends the ancient Christian belief rooted in Scripture that the saints care for us, that they're our allies. 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
1: We hope that one of the things that we communicate here at Catholic Answers Live is that our Catholic faith allows us to be fully serious about all the problems we encounter in the church and in the world, but it also lets us have light hearts and maybe even mix in a bit of fun, and that is exactly what our good friend Joe Heschmeyer does in his popular podcast, Shameless Popery. You should check it out at shamelessjoe.com. Joe's got a deep grasp of the faith, of morals, the teachings of the church, all that. But he's also got a witty conversational style. He entertains and he informs. But you will leave equipped to better answer the most common challenges, misconceptions, and questions about the Catholic faith. He's got insightful guests. He does on-air debates. And he takes a close look into all the things that you want to know about as a Catholic living today. 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Check him out at shamelessjoe.com or wherever you get your podcasts. And if you like what you hear, become a patron.

0: 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Joe Heschmeyer, our guest. Feel like I've been teasing the idea that Joe has got one of the most popular podcasts out there. He's one of the most helpful Catholics that you will find on the internet or podcasting or that whole world. So, Joe, tell us about Shameless Popery, this magnificent podcast you're doing, and how people can get it.
1: You can look up Shameless Popery on YouTube, Spotify, wherever you listen to or watch shows like that, shows like this. I try to respond to various objections to Catholicism, typically, not exclusively, coming from Protestantism, because that's just the world I know best, and showing what the Catholic answer is to those things, and in the process, often showing new aspects of Catholicism that sometimes even Catholics don't know well. So if you watch this show or listen to it, and you think, man, I wish that they would stay on one topic for a very long time, well, I've got good news for you. Once a week, I do.
0: Do check it out. The YouTube channel is a big deal, too. Like, it used to be just podcasting, but now you build up a YouTube channel to go with these things.
1: Yeah, it's really a pleasure to do YouTube. I had been a blogger, and then I was an audio podcaster, and so it was a different world to kind of enter into the realm of YouTube, where I'm actually on screen. I can't just be looking at a paper or a screen the whole time. You know, I actually have to, you know, like carry myself a little differently. I'm still adapting to all of that.
0: You mean get dressed, brush your teeth, comb your hair?
1: Totally.
0: You have to do all the basics now, Joe.
1: Yeah, it's horrible. But I do this for you guys, so don't let these sacrifices be in vain.
0: No, visit Shameless Popery. Colton is next. He called from Florida. He was watching on YouTube when he called. How do we reconcile a justification that progresses and still commit venial sin? Wait, I don't know that I understand the question. How do we reconcile?
1: Yeah, I do.
0: Do you? Okay.
1: Yeah, so this comes in part with the difference between how we think about justification on the Catholic side compared to the Protestant side. Protestants, when they talk about justification, often mean the first moment of being made right before God or being declared right before God. Whereas Catholics understand that we're not simply declared righteous, that God makes us righteous. And that this is a progress where justification is both a past and an ongoing kind of event. And so it is closely tied to sanctification. Now, if you remember Declan's call right before the break, one of the comparisons I made is that the spiritual life should be understood a lot like biological life, because this is biblically the language that we're given. John 3, when Jesus compares it to being born again, all of the references to life and death, to talk about spiritual life, that if you want to understand what's happening, and even the growth of the body of Christ, St. Paul talks about, like in Ephesians, for example, this is one of the models given to make sense of these very technical sounding terms like justification and sanctification. So we want to be just and we want to be holy. Sanctus is holy, which is where sanctification comes from. So this is like being alive and growing. So if you're not alive, you're not going to grow. If you are alive, it's important that you grow. And if you stop growing, you might stop living. Like if you stop consuming food, if you stop metabolizing new things, if that can eventually lead to you atrophying and dying. So in the Catholic view, justification and sanctification are closely linked together. That you think of it almost like a bicycle. You're either moving forward or you're falling over. You're either moving forward in sanctification or you're falling over and losing your justification by forfeiting it, by not moving forward in the spiritual life in the way that God is calling you to do. And so that's how we should understand that kind of at the outset. So given that, Colton's question, as I understand it, is we believe there are two types of sin which is deadly and sin which is not deadly. And we believe that because Scripture says that, you know, it describes sin which is mortal and sin which isn't in 1 John chapter 5, verse 16. If anyone sees his brother committing what is not a mortal sin, he will ask and God will give him life, for those whose sin is not mortal. There is sin which is mortal. I do not say that one is to pray for that. All wrongdoing is sin, but there is sin which is not mortal. Now, there again, we see the Bible using the language of life and death to describe the spiritual life. You know, sin which is mortal, they don't just mean like this is going to physically kill you. No, this is the same kind of death talked about, as I said before, in Genesis 3, when Adam and Eve eat of the tree and they die on that day. They didn't die physically. They did die spiritually. So spiritual death is the thing being talked about there. Similarly, in 1 Corinthians 11, when St. Paul talks about abuses of the Eucharist and says this is why some of you are dead, he's not saying that some of the people reading his letter are physically, like, you know, reading it from their coffin. He's talking about spiritual death. So there is this spiritual death, which we call mortal sin, that kills the life of God within you. You no longer have the indwelling of Father, Son, and Holy Spirit if you reject union with God, because you can't both be united with God and refuse to be united with God simultaneously. But there are other sins which we commit, the ones that are talked about here in 1 John 5, which they're not deadly in the same way. They're still offensive to God. They are still sins. But this idea that all sins are the same size is both obviously wrong if you've ever looked around or, you know, seen different sins or committed sins. It's also obviously unbiblical because we're told all wrongdoing is sin, but there is sin which is not mortal. So some kind of wrongdoing is worse than other kinds of wrongdoing, and that's a basic biblical fact we should all reckon with. I know that doesn't sit well with some people's theology. Change your theology to one that matches the Bible. So you can be growing in justification. You can be growing in sanctification. You can be on the right trajectory and still have struggles that are wounding to your relationship. And there's no contradiction between those two things. Think about any relationship. Chances are, if you're married, you can probably say, yeah, as I fell in love with this person, as we went from, you know, friends to dating to engaged to married, whatever your journey looked like, there were times where we were growing closer together, and along that same journey at the same time, there would be things that popped up that were harmful to our relationship. Things where one or the other of us did something that damaged the relationship, some kind of wound, some kind of fight, whatever it was. And yet we grew amidst all of that. Like, those two things can both be true. Now, those things are a problem. You don't want to have anything that harms your relationship, even if it's not going to end the relationship. And that's true whether you're talking about your marriage or a dating relationship, or most importantly, your relationship with God. We should take venial sin very seriously, because we don't want to do anything that wounds our relationship with God. We don't want to do anything that offends God and his grandeur and his holiness. But even if we do those things, that is not of itself incompatible with the fact that we might still be alive and growing. Because if you say that it is incompatible, then you're going to treat all sin as mortal. And the Bible very clearly says all wrongdoing is sin, but there is sin which is not mortal.
0: Colton, Florida, thank you very much for the question. Next one comes from Ed, who when he called was in Arizona, in Sierra Vista, Arizona, listening on the Catholic Answers app. By the way, if you download that Catholic Answers app, there's all kinds of cool stuff with it. But among them is there's just a button you can push during the show, and it'll dial right in here to the studio. You talk to who's ever screening calls, and we'll get you on the air. So if you want an easy way to call during the show, get the app and then just push the button when you got a question. This is what Ed wanted to know. How close in time was the Bread of Life discourse to the Passion of Christ?
1: A year apart. This is going to be the easiest question I answer in terms of having a very straightforward answer. John 6, verse 4 says, now the Passover, the feast of the Jews, was at hand. There are three Passovers in the Gospel of John. This is the second one. The next one is the Last Supper. And then Jesus dies one day later. And in fact, the Bread of Life discourse is one day after the feeding of the 5,000, which is what John 6, 4 mentions. So they might literally be just one year apart. And in this, by the way, it matters. Like, it's not a coincidence that if you want to understand Jesus' sacrifice, 1 Corinthians tells you Christ, our Paschal Lamb, has been sacrificed. So the motif through which to understand the death of Jesus Christ in his sacrificial offering at the Last Supper and on the cross is the Passover. The Passover has a couple important elements. You have the killing of the lamb. This prefigures Jesus' death on the cross. But then the way ordinary people participated in the sacrifice wasn't by killing the lamb, actually. It was by eating the lamb. St. Paul says this explicitly in 1 Corinthians 10, that you become a partner in the altar by eating the sacrifice. And he applies that to the Eucharist explicitly in 1 Corinthians 10. This is how he says we become participators in the body and blood of Christ. So the other dimension, you have the killing, but then you have the eating of the lamb that points to the Last Supper and it points to the Mass. So when you have the Bread of Life discourse, which looks very Eucharistic and it's happening at Passover time, this is pointing both backwards towards Passover and forward towards the Last Supper.
0: Ed, thank you. Can I try something out on you, Joe? I'll take the break. But I've been trying this out in my own mind. I'm just working this through. And there's the when did Jesus say this part, that a question that Ed just asked. But I also think it's fruitful in understanding the Bread of Life discourse to ask when was this written and presented to the church? Because the church is, it already has all three of the other gospels, which have the Last Supper, where Jesus says, this is my body and this is my blood. It already has all of Paul's letters, and it's already celebrating a Eucharistic celebration every week, everywhere that the church is. So you've got the Sunday. So you have this church that, in other words, John's gospel is received into a church that knows exactly how to put John 6 into context, because it's already living all of these things. And I think sometimes we don't appreciate that enough. That if you said, well, how would a first century Christian who received John's gospel have put this in context? There's no way around it. It would have been in the context of an already lived life of extensive Eucharistic writing and weekly Eucharistic practice.
1: Yes, it's huge. And a lot of the structure of the Gospel of John in particular is liturgical. So it's built in part around the Jewish liturgical calendar. John is very big on telling us which Jewish feast is happening and then pointing to the Christian fulfillment of that feast. So here he explicitly mentions Passover. And so then we're supposed to be understanding this is the Christian fulfillment of the Passover. And this happens repeatedly. Now, this is most pronounced in the Gospel of John. It's not exclusively. So, you know, something like Pentecost would be another very obvious one, where Pentecost is a Jewish feast that then has a Christian fulfillment. So this is coming to a people who are liturgical both in their Jewish background and liturgical in their Christian experience. And they're seeing the parallels and the fulfillments. It isn't as if early Christianity is anti-liturgical. There's sometimes this idea that, oh, well, you had all of these feasts on the old calendar, but now that Christianity's come, you don't have any of that stuff. And so this is important to just making sense of the Bible, that you are reading the Bible out of context when you're reading it by yourself. And this is something that is important to just bear in mind. That doesn't mean it's bad to read the Bible by yourself. It's good to. But you should recognize that you might be missing something. Revelation chapter 1, verse 3 says, blessed is he who reads aloud the words of the prophecy, and blessed are those who hear and who keep what is written therein. Okay, so where was this being read aloud? Well, it was being read aloud in church. When was this being read aloud in church? During the Eucharistic liturgy. And so if you are trying to read these things without the kind of sensitivity to the origins of them and the context in which they're meant to be understood, you're going to miss a fair amount of that. I recently was at Benedictine and I gave a talk on the Jewish roots of Christ the King in this feast of Rosh Hashanah. Now, Rosh Hashanah just means head of the year. It's Jewish New Year's. And there are two very fleeting references to a feast on this day in the Torah, but there's no details about what the feast consists of, other than that you have the sounding of the trumpets. So you blow the trumpet or the shofar, the ram's horn, and then you do something. But that something is never spelled out within the pages of Scripture. Now, we have plenty of other context from Jewish sources to tell us what that looked like. We can kind of catch little glimpses within Scripture. But the fact is, they knew what they were supposed to do because they weren't just picking up a Torah and reading it for themselves and trying to reinvent Israel. They were in Israel. They were living that life. They knew what these feasts were. So then when they would read a reference to New Year's, they knew what that looked like, even if someone reading it thousands of years later without that lived experience might say, oh, this isn't much to go on. I don't know what this looked like. The example I would give is many Protestants view the Bible like a constitution. Like, this is the constitution of the church. And so anything important is going to be spelled out. This is going to tell us how to build our church. This is going to tell us what to believe. This is going to tell us all these things. And the Bible never says it's going to do that. And in fact, the Bible doesn't do that. And one of the reasons we know it doesn't do that is because the church precedes the New Testament. And the Bible is very clear about this. And think about, for example, St. Paul's letters, where he's writing to different churches. You know, he couldn't make it clearer that these churches already exist. That's something we kind of take for granted, but it means that people were not starting with the New Testament and then working from that to say, okay, what offices are we supposed to have in the church? What is our liturgy supposed to look like? What should we believe about the Eucharist? This is not how that worked. They already have the Mass, they already have the church, and then the various disputes that arise are settled within that context because leaders of the church are writing to them, inspired by the Holy Spirit, to settle disputes within the church. So if you cut out that whole context of the church and try to read it by itself, you're going to get nowhere. I mentioned the Constitution for a second ago. The Constitution does not mention governors at all. Does that mean governors are unimportant? It doesn't. Governors were arguably the single most important office in 18th century America. The presidency early on was rather weak. And so governors have this tremendous influence, this tremendous importance. They, you know, remember the ones choosing the senators, for example. And all of that goes completely unreported on within the Constitution because they didn't forget it. They knew the people reading knew about governors, knew what the office was, knew what that looked like. So similarly, when someone says, oh, well, we don't see the papacy spelled out, or we don't see the Eucharistic liturgy spelled out, we don't see the difference between a bishop and an elder spelled out in the New Testament, okay, that's not surprising any more than it's surprising that we don't see governors spelled out in the Constitution. You're trying to make the Bible be something it doesn't promise you it's going to be. And when you try to force God's hand like that, sometimes you're going to come up short.
0: Joe Heschmeyer, our guest, got to take a quick break. Right back with more drop calls for Joe to answer on Catholic Answers Live.
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0: Welcome back. Catholic Answers Live. Joe Heschmeyer, our guest. Have you ever done any John 6 stuff on Shameless Popery? Or has that not come up?
1: I have done John 6 stuff on Shameless Popery. I did a walkthrough of John 6 because one of the common questions people will give is, and it's a reasonable question. I want to be very clear. They'll say, well, look, Jesus says that he is the bread of life, but he also says other things, like he's
0: the gate for the
1: sheep.
0: Yeah.
1: Right. It's a very common objection. And they're right about that. That the bread of life is reasonably read as a metaphor. And in fact, we would say it is a metaphor. But here's the catch. Jesus actually tells us what the metaphor means, what it's for.
0: I know.
1: Because with all the other metaphor, when he says that he's a gate for the sheep, it's very clear what he means. When he says destroy his temple and in 3 days John tells us what he means by that. In John 3, when he says you have to be born again, he explains to Nicodemus what he means. In John 4, when he talks to the Samaritan woman about living water, he explains what he means. So with the bread of life, does Jesus explain what he means? He does. In fact, I could do a much more protracted discussion on this, but I'll keep it pretty simple. He says in John 6:51, I'm the living bread which came down from heaven. So, okay, he's given us the first answer to what does he mean by bread of life. He means himself, because early on they had thought that he meant free food. So now he's making very clear that he doesn't. I'm the living bread which came down from heaven. If anyone eats of this bread, he will live forever. And the bread which I shall give for the life of the world
0: is
1: my flesh. So,
0: that's
1: yes,
0: hard to figure out what
1: you
0: he's
1: are
0: talking
1: correct.
0: About. But what does he mean by bread?
1: It is a metaphor. But it turns out he means his flesh.
0: Yeah.
1: And so then people will be like, well, he doesn't really mean it. He meant his teachings. He could have said, it is my teachings.
0: Mm-hmm.
1: So to say that the bread is a metaphor for his flesh, which is a metaphor for his teachings, that's a convoluted muddle. That's not good biblical interpretation. If you've got metaphors for metaphors for metaphor, I mean, at a certain point, you have to say, what am I doing here? Like, am I just explaining this away? It's a hard teaching. Because that's how his early crowd responded to that. They said, this is a hard saying. Who can listen to it? But notice it's only after verse 51 when he says that the bread is his flesh. That is the first time that they object to it on that basis. They say, how can this man give us his flesh to eat in verse 52? Before that, they were taking him to mean either that he was talking about bread from heaven like manna, or else that he just meant it as a metaphor for having come from heaven. So in verse 34, they say, Lord, give us this bread, always thinking that it's free food. In verses 41 and 42, they say, is not this Joseph, Jesus, the son of Joseph, whose father and mother we know? How does he now say I've come down from heaven? So notice they just take it to mean, yeah, I came from heaven, bread from heaven. That's all it means. They've lost sight of any. So first I think, yeah, it's about eating, but it's not about flesh. It's about eating literal bread. Then they're like, oh, okay, the whole thing's a metaphor. It just means he came from heaven. Jesus corrects all of that and is like, no, you have to eat my flesh. That's what the bread of life is about. And when they say, how can this man give us his flesh to eat? He spends a very long time unpacking that is exactly what he means. I know we've gone over that before, so I won't make you sit through me going line by line through that. But for anyone listening, just work line by line from John 6:53 to John 6:58 and just keep track of the number of different ways that Jesus responds by saying that he is, in fact, calling for us to eat his flesh.
0: Yeah. All right, yeah, so check it out on Shameless Popery and find that and so many other great things. Joe gets a lot of time to go into depth on these things on Shameless Popery. All right, let's go to Susan in Minnesota. She was watching on YouTube, and she wanted to know this when she called. I'm in OCIA, and my husband doesn't agree with my decision. If I were to become Catholic and I can't make it to Mass because of issues at home, will I be in mortal sin?
1: The duty to go to Mass is limited by if you have a just reason for not being able to go. Because it can happen that there are situations where it's either impossible or imprudent to go to Mass. So if you're, you know, if you or a child is sick, or, you know, if you're, say you're recovering from childbirth, or the roads are icy or something like this, those are all legitimate reasons not to go to Mass. And in those situations, the Catechism recommends that you read the Liturgy of the Word. You can also do things like watch Mass on TV, and then to set aside time for personal prayer. That you want to still honor Sunday and keep it holy as you can, treat it truly as the Lord's Day, whether you are physically able to go to Mass or not. It is sinful to deliberately miss Mass, and deliberately missing Sunday or a holy day of obligation is a grave sin. So that would be the standards. In this particular case, Susan, I don't know all of the situation that you're in. I don't know, for example, if your family has two cars. I don't know kind of what the marital dynamic is like. The fact that he may not like the fact that you're going to Mass isn't of itself a reason not to go. But if there are other compounding situations where it is either impossible or, depending on the marital situation, might not be safe to go to Mass, that is a different kind of equation. And so without knowing all of the ins and outs of your situation, I would just say that. So if you're wanting to go to Mass and are prevented from going to Mass, that is something that you're not morally responsible for, and you simply offer that sacrifice up in your heart. This comes up more frequently of something, for example, when you have kids who convert, who are still living at home and are not able to take themselves to Mass. They don't own a car, or they're not of age to drive, and their parents are hostile to Catholicism. In the meantime, I think you should do two things. Obviously, number one, pray for the softening of your husband's heart and for his conversion. And number two, try to engage with him. Sometimes it's very difficult to speak with someone that we know and love, someone we're really close to, about these really important issues. And it's so important to do that. But because sometimes they won't listen to us, this is one of the reasons we have sources like Catholic Answers and Catholic Answers books to help kind of fill that role, to maybe convince those people who won't listen to you directly.
0: Susan, God bless you. Thank you so much for the call and the question. I'm sorry that we weren't able to talk in person, but it would be great if in the future we could talk in the person. You're always welcome to call. Almost every day we do this live, but sometimes we gather up the calls that we were very interested in but didn't get a chance to answer on the air, and we just do them. It's called the drop calls. I used to call it the drop calls open forum, but that doesn't make any sense. So we'll just call it the drop call show. Joe Heschmeyer here to pick up all those drop calls. We'll continue with that right after this on Catholic Answers Live.
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14: Prayer for the Holy Souls. Help, Lord, the souls which thou hast made, the souls to thee so dear, in prison for the debt unpaid of sins committed here. Those holy souls thy suffer on, resigned in heart and will, until thy high behest is done in justice as its fill. For daily falls, for pardoned crimes, thy joy to undergo, the shadow of thy cross sublime, the remnant of thy woe. Help, Lord, the souls which thou hast made, the souls to thee so dear, in prison for the debt unpaid of sins committed here. O, by their patience of delay, their hope amid their pain, their sacred zeal to burn away disfigurement and stain, O, by their fire of love, not less in keenness than the flame, O, by their very helplessness, O, by thy own great name. Could Jesus help, sweet Jesus, aid the souls to thee most dear, in prison for the debt unpaid of sins committed here.

0: that forever be praised, blessed, loved, adored, glorified, the most holy, most sacred, most adorable, most mysterious, most ineffable name of God, in heaven, on earth, and in the nether worlds, by all the creatures coming forth from the hands of God, and by the sacred heart of our Lord Jesus Christ, in the most holy sacrament of the altar, fiat.
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2: 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U.S. President Donald Trump is in Beijing for his highly anticipated summit with Chinese President Xi Jinping. The two leaders are expected to hold bilateral talks on Thursday with the main focus on the Iran war, trade, and U.S. arms sales to Taiwan. Kentucky Senator Rand Paul is convening a hearing on Capitol Hill to receive whistleblower testimony on the COVID-19 pandemic. He says the hearing aims to expose the cover-up over the origins of COVID-19 and the lack of transparency from the federal government. Pope Leo XIV makes a special stop during his general audience today, praying at the spot where Pope St. John Paul II was shot 45 years ago today. He dedicated his catechesis to today's feast of Our Lady of Fatima. I'm Veronica Dudo with EWTN News Nightly. Join us tonight.

0: Welcome back, Catholic Answers Live. I'm Cy Kellett, your host. Joe Heschmeyer is our guest. I always like it when Joe's here for two reasons. One, Joe's super popular. It's always good to have somebody that's super popular on the show. Two, Joe's really smart. So popular and smart, that's a great combination. You know, with some of these apologists, you just get one, not the other. But with Joe, you get both. So
1: who are you talking about?
0: Not Trent Horn. Oh, I'm sorry. You didn't accuse me of talking about Trent Horn, and I must have got really defensive there. Trent's super popular and super smart. He knows. I'm just kidding. Joe,
1: we got an angry call from a Trent in Dallas, Texas.
0: Trent in Dallas, you're on the line. Trent used to kill me on the air regularly. They used to keep a scoreboard of how many times Trent's example involved kill. Like, we literally had a scoreboard of how many times Trent's moral example involved killing Cy. The worst one was the time that he asked a woman if it was okay to kill me in a certain situation, and her answer was, she answered with a question. Her question was, well, what country is it in? I was like, that's never the right answer when someone says, can you kill someone? But she was a.
1: Are we in international waters?
0: She was a relativist.
1: This is why we're going on a
0: cruise.
1: You know,
0: she was a pro-choice relativist, and not all pro-choice people are relativists. But she was. She thought, well, you go by whatever the law of the place is. That was one of the unhappiest moments I've had on Catholic Answers Live, because
1: I can't remember if we've talked. Oh, sorry. I had a thought related to that, but.
0: I was just going to say,
1: okay.
0: Yeah, you go. Yeah,
1: you're doing this on
0: Talk,
1: purpose.
0: Joe. Smart Joe.
1: Go ahead. You do
0: smart.
1: You're
0: smart and popular. You take over. You go ahead. Wait. I was just going to say, now you're going to make me finish my thought. You're going to force me to.
1: Yeah.
0: It was sad because I don't like people killing me, but also to think that this person, like, actually believed in relativism to the point where killing was, well, if that's what they believe in their society, then who am I to judge that? No, you have to judge that. That's the way I felt.
1: Yes.
0: Anyways, I was sad on two counts.
1: It points to the real poverty of moral relativism and cultural relativism as well. Because there's this idea that we're somehow being compassionate if we treat all ideas as equal, or all cultures as equal, even if they're doing things that are really obviously wicked and things that are, you know, obviously immoral and against just human reason. There's a famous example with General Charles Napier, the first colonial ruler of India when it became a British colony. And one of the first things Napier did was outlaw bride burning. Have I talked to you about this before, Si? I genuinely cannot remember.
0: No, I don't remember this. I usually remember all stories that involve bride burning. They tend to stick with me, Joe. But
1: yeah, understandable. All right, this is going to be a. So don't worry. This is a story about no longer bride burning. So there had been an Indian practice where you would build a funeral pyre and you would put the dead man and his property, including his living wife, on the pyre, and you would burn them as a way of saying this is his stuff, and he's, you know, this is, and that was the cultural practice. And so, unsurprisingly, one of the very first things that the British do is they say, no more of this. This is abhorrent. This is obviously against human dignity. And so some Hindu priests came and complained to Napier and said, you know, you've got to let us do this. This is our culture. And Napier thinks about it for a minute, and he says, okay, I understand that you have this, you know, element of your culture, that you build a pyre and you burn the woman. And you should know that we also have a cultural practice we do where I come from. And that's that we build a giant wooden gallows and we hang people who do things like this. And so you build your pyre and we'll build your gallows, or we'll build our gallows, and then we'll each follow our culture. And so, you know, that effectively ended the debate. And it's a clever, you know, Napier was a very witty sort of individual, and it was a clever way of resolving the situation, but it's actually morally unsatisfying. Because, yes, we came to the right conclusion, but almost by accident, because it happened that the British customs were more moral than the Indian customs. But if it had been the other way around, we wouldn't have come to the right. Like, if they had come and established bride burning and they were just the more dominant power, that would have been wicked. And if we can't say things like that, that, hey, when Germany invades Poland, this is bad, it not just, well, this is their culture and they're imposing their cultural values on. No, the fact that you know, one culture might impose some wickedness, what that invariably means is that the strong within that culture. So all you're doing in the name of tolerant moral relativism at a cultural level is supporting the strong people oppressing the weak. So when you support, you know, men oppressing women or the majority culture oppressing minority cultures or whatever it is within a society, you're doing all of those things. And moral realism, recognizing there are higher moral standards, gives us the ability to say, even if a moral evil is very popular, like slavery was, it's still immoral. Even if the society you're living in tries to tell you it's okay, it's not okay. And you're not insane for recognizing that it's not okay. So we have this very weird false tolerance of, oh, we've got to tolerate all of the abuses that people do in other countries or else we're bad people. No, we can recognize that wickedness in our own country or in other people's countries. And we can do that precisely because morality is not simply an artifact of culture, the way something like a custom or a language might be, that there is an actual right or wrong answer to this.
0: It's the trap of a moral relativism. It's the trap of I don't know. I do think sometimes there's motivated reasoning here, but I suppose we're all subject to motivated reasoning. So you don't want to just accuse people of something that you probably are guilty of yourself, you know, 9 times out of 10. But it does seem that there's a motive behind this, which is essentially, I hate to say it, Joe, to defend abortion.
1: Yeah, I mean, with a lot of that, I think that's exactly right. Can we really say killing is wrong? And then once you make that move, Jay Bartoszewski says, like, you can make yourself ignorant and stupid, but you always end up more ignorant and more stupid than you intended to. Like, you can close your eyes to some of the truth, but you end up having to close your eyes to more of it than you mean. And so you're never able to just carve out some, like, you can't come up with a moral code that is sane and coherent, but allows abortion. So you have to create a moral code that ends up being increasingly obviously insane and immoral, because otherwise you're not going to get to have the abortion part that you want to preserve. So you always end up much worse than you intend, because truth is connected to truth and lies are connected to lies. So in the same way that telling one lie might mean you tell 5 more lies to cover up that one lie, lying about morality, you don't just lie about the one area. You have to end up lying about all these other areas as well.
0: Yeah.
1: Yeah.
0: I'll tell you what, Joe, let's take a quick break and then I'll come back and give you some questions. Drop calls today. Joe Heschmeyer, our guest on Catholic Answers Live.
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0: Welcome back. Catholic Answers Live. Joe Heschmeyer, our guest. Joe, at some point, we got to do a show on Catholicism and the 250th anniversary of the United States, because we got a big anniversary this year, and we haven't planned any shows about that. What would be your angle on that? We could do a patriotism show, like what is true, why is patriotism a virtue, or how to live the virtue of patriotism, but I feel like there's a lot to celebrate in the United States, and we shouldn't miss the opportunity.
1: Yeah. We also have an American Pope named Leo the 14th.
0: Yeah.
1: And the last Leo, Leo the 13th, wrote an entire encyclical on Catholicism in the United States.
0: Oh, that's right.
1: And it might be fun to take a look at that from 1895. And to see what are the things that we were doing well, what are the things he was worried about, how does that kind of line up. So that might be a fun kind of angle to go with it. I don't know. It's just the first thing I thought of.
0: All right. Yeah, because it's a big deal, 250 years as a country. I mean,
1: it is.
0: It's not compared to some countries. That's like, that's basically like the last week in their history. But still, we pulled it off, 250 years so far. I know some people are like,
1: Church is a nuova in Rome, right?
0: Yes, right. I love that church. Yeah.
1: Do you know when it was founded?
0: No.
1: St. Philip Neri founded it. Or at least it was founded, I think, by...
0: The new church, right. Yeah.
1: Yeah. So the church itself is Philip Neri, 1575.
0: Yeah. Yeah.
1: So, the new church in Rome. Church is... Right. It just is called New Church, and it hasn't...
0: Nobody's come up with another name for it. They just still call it the New Church.
1: Who knows the actual name? It's another St. Mary's, but... Yeah, everyone just calls it New Church.
0: By the way, if you're like, I need to study a Catholic saint. I've never studied one. Philip, you could do a lot worse than Philip Neri. You could do a lot worse.
1: He is
0: one of the great saints. And I don't people understand how great he is.
1: Yeah. You know,
0: I just don't think the greatness of, like, people remember Teresa of Avila from that period. They remember, the founders of the Jesuits. But Philip Neri, every bit as great as
1: Second Apostle of Rome, they call him, which is quite remarkable given that he's in the 16th century.
0: And there were already two great apostles in Rome.
1: Yes.
0: like he's second to who? Like we had Peter and Paul. Philip Neri. All right, here's a question from Peter in Los Angeles. Is there a way to arrive at the conclusion of the personhood of God without resorting to revelation?
1: Yes and no. So yes to personhood generally, no to the tri-personal nature of God. Uh-huh. And let me explain what I think Peter's asking about and then kind of how we're going to get there. So you can look at a creation and know that it has a creator. You can look at the various things from reason alone. You can see all the external evidence that there is design and beauty and wonder and all of this stuff that only makes sense with a creator. More to the point, you have things that are contingent, and you can't have contingent things unless they're grounded by something non-contingent. So contingent just means it only exists under certain conditions. Everything you see in the cosmos is contingent. It only exists under certain conditions. And if conditions were slightly different, it wouldn't exist. Well, you can't only have contingent things, because if you did, you wouldn't have anything. If everything needs certain conditions and those conditions need conditions and so on, then you're never going to have anything. And yet we have things. So we know that there are necessary conditions. They're necessary, non-contingent. Something non-contingent exists, or you wouldn't have a universe. And that something non-contingent isn't any of the things that we find in the universe, because those are all very clearly contingent. The stars don't have to be here. You don't have to be here, and so on. So you can reason to the existence of some kind of creator. The question I understand Peter to be asking is, how do we know this is a personal God and not simply an impersonal force, a creative force? Like, math, you can say, is necessary. So how do we know math didn't create the cosmos? And there's the easiest way to do it. The principle is this. There is nothing in an effect that isn't present, at least in potential, in the sum of its causes. So if you have a what's called a closed system, and you put two coins in there, and then you put two more coins in there, you're not going to end up with five coins. There's just no way that's going to happen, because it doesn't make any sense. You're not going to get 2 + 2 = 5. And so similarly, whatever we see in creation has to be explained by the creative power of the cause of creation. And so all of the intelligence and personhood and everything we see in the effect has to be present in some way in the cause, or it wouldn't be present in the effect. Does that distinction make sense, Sai? Because this is sometimes where people's eyes glaze over.
0: It does, but I as you're saying it, I think a lot of people will make this objection, Joe, in their mind.
1: Yeah.
0: Well, yeah, before Darwin, that's what we thought, but now we know that inanimate matter can become living.

0: But the point here would be, even someone who makes that claim has to say a rock has the potential to be alive, or at least matter as such has the potential to be alive. And so that has to be something present within it. So you have, like when your eyes are closed, you have the potential for sight, whether you're using it or not. When you're not speaking, you have the potential for speech. But that potential has to be there, or you couldn't make sense of the fact that then you go on to speak. So if you say this sludge eventually became living creatures, then you have to say that sludge had the potential to become living creatures.
1: Right, right. That I can
0: And so
1: with.
0: You would still have to say there's at least potential personhood in all of creation, even prior to personhood arising.
1: I see that. Okay, very good. That's helpful.
0: So you still have to have a creator that can create personhood. And a merely impersonal force that doesn't have the ability to become a person can't create personhood and potential personhood. It doesn't make sense, because that then the effect would be greater than the cause. Now, there are all sorts of objections people will raise in the physical world where they say, oh, well, you put these two things together and there's a big explosion like the atomic bomb. But no. If you actually understand the science of what's happening there, it's not just you put those two things together. They're also interacting with the atmosphere or whatever. So you actually have a bunch of different causes, and those causes, the sum of them is larger than the effect. You can't have an effect that's larger than the sum of the causes, and you can't have an effect that has something that isn't present even potentially within the causes. These are both principles that we use in terms of philosophy and theology, but they're also principles we use in science. Like, this is just basic logical principles that we have to work with. Like, if you find footprints on the mud, you must have had a cause capable of making those footprints.
1: Mm-hmm.
0: And if your explanation is, well, the only one here was me, and I've got these really tiny feet, and those are really big footprints, then you haven't successfully found all the causes, because clearly some other cause was present there, because there's footprints there that you didn't make, and et cetera. This is really rudimentary. We don't often put it in kind of that formulaic sort of language, but everyone kind of intuitively acts like this, because this is just basic logic. So personhood must be present in the creator, or it wouldn't be present in the creation.
1: Hmm. Boy, there you go, Peter. So you can, but you can
0: yeah,
1: get
0: but
1: there.
0: Yeah, but I said there was a yes and no, because God isn't just personal. He's tri-personal, which means that in the Holy Spirit, you don't just have, in the Holy Trinity, you don't just have one person. You have three, Father, Son, and Holy Spirit. And that is very confusing for many people. If you think it's wise, I can dive into that, but I think this is already a kind of technical question. But I'll just say, you can't know the exact nature of God's personhood just from reason, but you can know that God must have personhood from reason.
1: Got it. I got it. Right. Okay. Very, very. But it does seem to me like when you talk about those potentials, that if there's potential for it in creation, that had to be present in the creator. If we, I know that this is going a little bit off topic, but I'm interested in it. If we say the creator is three persons who love one another, then we see the potential for us to love others is that potential comes from God, that we wouldn't have that if God couldn't love other persons.
0: Yes, so selfless love is one of the things that would point to the personhood of God being a little more dynamic.
1: Yeah.
0: This is going to be the closest you can get to the Trinity. I think that that's a very good insight, that we know love exists. Love exists in our cosmos. And we know that the nature of love is selfless. And this is, obviously made clearer in Revelation. Even before you get to Christianity, you have this notion of selfless love. The fact that we know the Creator did not always coexist with creation, there's a time when there's no persons in the cosmos. How long of a time depends on your view of the origins of the universe, but everybody agrees there's some period of time where there's no material personal creation. So how is it that God is love, and how is it that love is present within God prior to and apart from the creation of the cosmos?

0: And the answer to that is going to turn out to be the Trinity. We can ask the question, we can recognize something curious, but we can't make that final step of getting the answer
1: without revelation,
0: apart from divine revelation.
1: Peter, yeah. What a wonderful question. Thank you very much.
0: Yeah.
1: This next one comes from Betsy in Portland, Oregon, listening on KBVM. I thought it was K... Is that it? Yeah, KBVM. Yeah. Does Eastern Orthodoxy have a singular authority like we do?
0: No, it doesn't. It has various authorities, and it does have a primus inter pares, a first among equals, but he doesn't have the same authority as the Pope does. So like the Patriarch of Constantinople has a certain kind of authority. It's at least an honorific, where he's got some kind of titular headship, but you can ignore and reject what he says, basically, seemingly with impunity. And we see that happening. You know, right now, the Russian Orthodox are not in full communion with the Byzantine Orthodox. So within Eastern Orthodoxy, you have something of a schism internally. And about two-thirds of Eastern Orthodox are Russian Orthodox. So even though, on paper, the Patriarch of Constantinople has the number one spot, in practice, there are not many Orthodox living in Turkey, which is where Constantinople was. Constantinople doesn't even exist now. It's now Istanbul, a very large Muslim city. So he has a paper authority, but it doesn't carry much practical weight from what we can tell. And his spirituality is also radically different than the spirituality of the Russian Orthodox. So the Russian Orthodox, I don't love using terms liberal and conservative, but the Russian Orthodox are way more conservative than Patriarch Bartholomew, the Patriarch of Constantinople. So he's called the Ecumenical Patriarch. They give him some kind of like nod of recognition of him having a special title, but they view him as basically heretical and don't treat him as having that real kind of binding authority. So it'll be interesting to see where this kind of ends up, but that's the situation that we find today. Nobody has any kind of papal-like authority. And nobody has the ability to call an ecumenical council or to resolve the problems that Orthodoxy has. You can have pan-Orthodox synods, but they're all voluntary in terms of whether you want to go to them, and they don't have a real binding authority. They can't compel the conscience of a believer. They can't say, you have to believe this. And so they're of, again, pretty limited authority, which is why you have situations like, you know, the most vocal Orthodox online will say things like, oh, you know, as Orthodox, we don't believe we worship the same God as Muslims, where it's very clear the patriarchs do think that. I mean, have said repeatedly that we do, including the patriarchs both of Constantinople and of Russia. Trent Horn did an episode in his channel, Council of Trent, exploring this. But they just flatly present a sort of counter-magisterium to their magisterium. And because there isn't anyone with that same kind of authority, you can't say, oh, like, you're being a bad Orthodox. You're just listening to different figures than other people might be listening to.
1: Do they believe that the Pope is actually a bishop, or do they think that that seat is vacant?
0: That's a great question. So on paper, this is an area where some Orthodox will say that Catholics don't even have valid holy orders, maybe don't even have a valid baptism and all. I mean, go to those kind of real extremes.
1: Yeah.
0: But then others are like, that's a very weak and poor sort of theology, because if you read the Church Fathers, particularly the Western Church Fathers responding to Donatism, it's very clear that even if you think someone is a schismatic, they don't lose their baptism. They don't lose even priestly authority. You can have people who are validly baptized outside of the visible bonds of the church. And we've known this for many centuries prior to the Great Schism.
1: Joe Heschmeyer is our guest. Drop calls. That's where our questions are coming from. They called. They had a great question, but they didn't stay on the line. That doesn't matter. We had already typed the question up. We just cut and pasted it, and now we're giving it to Joe. More of those coming up right after this on Catholic Answers Live.
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0: Welcome back. Catholic Answers Live. Joe Heschmeyer, that shameless papist. Shameless Popery is his podcast. Shameless Popery is YouTube channel. Check it all out. Let's drop calls for Joe. And Joe, this one came from Canton, Ohio. Nothing? I thought you would say something about football.
1: No.
0: I said, you got you don't want to say?
1: Oh, yeah. I didn't even remember that's where the Hall of Fame
0: that's
1: was.
0: That's the Pro Football Hall of Fame.
1: Man, I fumbled that one.
0: Still, you bring it home. I you know, even when you weren't
1: that's
0: prepared,
1: the wrong sport.
0: You said twice, Joe. All right, here we go. This came from Mia in Canton, Ohio. How come everyone takes the host for communion, but not everyone gets the chalice?
1: Yes. So Christ is wholly present in both. And so the priest is required to receive both for, as the principal one offering the sacrifice in the person of Christ. And so when Jesus says, do this, he's actually speaking to his priests. He's speaking to the first priests, the apostles. There aren't those same kind of instructions given for how the laity are to receive. And so it's great to receive both. It's not required, and you're not getting less of Jesus. You know, think about it this way. If the person in front of you gets a larger host than you do or a larger piece of the host than you do, they've not gotten any more of Jesus than you did. Similarly, if the person in front of you receives the host and the chalice and you receive just the host or just the chalice, they're not receiving any more of Jesus. Jesus is undivided. And our communion with Jesus makes us one. It doesn't make us more divided. And so this is why St. Paul can say that we are one body because we partake of the one loaf, that the Eucharist makes us one. It's a principle of unification, not of disunion. The separate consecration of the bread and wine to turn it into the body and blood of Christ is a reminder of Jesus's death on the cross, in which his blood was separated from his body. But now that Christ has risen, there is no longer that separation. He is wholly present, body and blood, soul and divinity, in every drop of the chalice and every piece of the host. And so for a lot of historical reasons, there was a move in the West to commune just under one kind, to use a technical language, to avoid the risk of spilling the chalice, and also because it can be quite complicated when you have a large church to give everyone communion under both kinds. And so there were some just pragmatic and logistical reasons. Additionally, some parts of Europe, like Northern Europe particularly, had trouble even getting regular supplies of wine throughout the year in like the Middle Ages. So it was often quite difficult to keep enough wine. And so now that those issues are not really present, many people today are in churches where they are offered both, but it is optional. So maybe you have a gluten sensitivity, maybe you have a sensitivity with alcohol, and the species of bread or the species of wine might not sit well with you. And so you want to receive Jesus under the other species. That's completely morally acceptable. You're not getting any less of Jesus.
0: Thank you very much for the question, Mia in Canton, Ohio. Joe did not fumble the answer. I would say, I don't know, I got nothing. Octavio was in Alabama when he called. He was watching on YouTube. Octavio wanted to know, look, are extraordinary ministers of Holy Communion only to be used in emergency situations? My priest doesn't always give communion at Mass. He lets the extraordinary ministers do it. Is that an abuse?
1: The priest is the ordinary minister of Holy Communion. Explicitly, this is described in canon law. This is canon 910. So the ordinary minister of Holy Communion is a bishop, presbyter, or deacon. So that's what should normally be happening. And if there's no reason why the priest isn't doing that, then he is failing to do the thing that he's supposed to be doing. So yeah, that would be a kind of abuse. However, we want to supplement that slightly. The what's called the general instruction of the Roman Missal gives some criteria for when and how the distribution of communion can be aided by others. So paragraph 162 says the priest may be assisted in the distribution of communion by other priests who happen to be present. Notice it's assisted. They're not just like replacing the role. If such priests are not present and there's a very large number of communicants, The priest may call upon extraordinary ministers to assist him, i.e., duly instituted acolytes, or even other faithful who have been deputized for this purpose. In case of necessity, the priest may depute suitable faithful for this single occasion. In other words, if you happen to have some like enormously large mass and you just are completely caught off guard, you can ask somebody who's not even a normal extraordinary minister. But you'll notice this is all very much in the language of necessity, these really large gatherings. There's no other priests around. There's no, there's no ordinary minister, so you have to use an extraordinary minister. Additionally, in the 90s, there was an instruction given by the Vatican on this called Instruction on Certain Questions Regarding the Collaboration of the Non-Ordained Faithful in the Sacred Ministry of the Priest. So it's just looking at all the different ways the laity might be called upon to assist the priest. And so one of the things that it says is extraordinary ministers may distribute Holy Communion at Eucharistic celebrations only when there are no ordained ministers present, or when those ordained ministers present at a liturgical celebration are truly unable to distribute Holy Communion. So in the particular case you're describing with your priest, it may be that he is physically unable to distribute Holy Communion, age or infirmity. But otherwise, that should not be happening. It goes on to say they may also exercise this function at Eucharistic celebrations where there are particularly large numbers of the faithful, and which would be excessively prolonged because of an insufficient number of ordained ministers to distribute Holy Communion. So, repeatedly, it's like, okay, there's got to be a really large... Like, if this is daily Mass, you don't need an extraordinary minister. And the fact, like, oh, well, we want to have four lines so that we can get all 40 people, that's not an extraordinary large number of people at Mass. It just isn't. Like,
2: no, you don't think so?
1: We might disagree about how many is extraordinarily large or excessive, like what's going to make Mass excessively prolonged. But if we're talking about adding 2 minutes to Mass time, maybe sing one less stanza of the song. Because
0: you're going to upset the music ministers now. You're going to, like, with the communion question, and you're going after the music ministers now.
1: Yeah, I am. It goes on to say in this instruction, this function is supplementary and extraordinary, meaning it's not meant to replace the priest as the ordinary minister. It is meant to supplement it. It's supposed to help the priest, and it's not the norm. That's what makes it extraordinary. Now, you might legitimately be in a situation where you need extraordinary ministers every Sunday, and it's not even hard to imagine. You're at a very large suburban parish. The priest is elderly. There's no other priest because you just have a priest shortage in your diocese. And so you might have standing every week, we need extraordinary ministers. I'm not judging the particular cases. I'm just saying when we treat this as just a pro forma, like, well, of course we're going to use extraordinary ministers because this is a way for the laity to get involved. That is very much not what the church is calling for in when and how to use extraordinary ministers. This is much more a genuine need, because it's not going to work to have one priest do all of this.
0: Thanks, Octavio. Takes us right to the break. Right back with more Drop Calls for Joe Heschmeyer on Catholic Answers Live.
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0: Welcome back. Catholic Answers Live. Joe Heschmeyer's here. It's been a really good show. You know it's been a good show with Joe Heschmeyer when the puns, you could count them on one hand. And thus far, Joe, you've been quite restrained. A couple of things slipped in there, but I appreciate that, Joe. Thank you.
1: I do what I can. So thank you for noticing. You know how much it's a sacrifice.
0: Oh my gosh. I actually didn't even know you could control it. I thought, no, it's it's like me with a donut. It's like, no, Joe's not going to say no to a pun. That's not going to happen.
1: Or a donut. Let's be clear.
0: Yeah, all right. Well, I didn't want to go there. But all right. This next question comes from Colorado. Colorado. Gabino wanted to know, was Adam one man or a group of men?
1: The Pope, Pius XII, in Humanae Generis, answered this question pretty explicitly. So if you read Humanae Generis, he's looking at things like, what can we believe about evolution? So I wish actually more people would read this to understand the church has a little bit of a nuanced position. And that there are some things we don't have to believe, for example, that Genesis is history in the way that we would write history today, or in Pius's words, the first 11 chapters of Genesis, although properly speaking, not conforming to the historical method used by the best Greek and Latin writers or by competent authors of our times, do nevertheless pertain to history in a true sense. So we want to say, yes, they're history, but they're also history told in a very different way than we would tell history. And so, you know, we can understand that there are ways of speaking, modes of speech that might be very foreign to us, and we might be very confused by it. I always give this example. I'm going to give it again. Exodus 19, 3 months after the Exodus, God reminds the Israelites how he brought them out of Egypt on eagle's wings. Is that history? Yes. Is it literal? Not in the way people use the word literal today. But what does this mean for the question of whether Adam is one man or a group of men? The reason this matters is much bigger than evolution, much bigger than how literally we read the early chapters of Genesis. The reason this matters has to do with the doctrine of original sin. And so Pius makes very clear, don't play around here. He says, this is paragraph 37, when, however, there's question of another conjectural opinion, namely polygenism, and he's going to explain what polygenism is in a minute, the children of the church by no means enjoy such liberty, for the faithful cannot embrace that opinion, which maintains that either after Adam there existed on this earth true men who did not take their origin through natural generation from him as the first parent of all, or that Adam represents a certain number of first parents. So specifically to the question, was Adam one man or a group of men? That is polygenism. And Pius says of it, it is in no way apparent how such an opinion can be reconciled with what the sources of revealed truth in the documents of the teaching authority of the church propose with regard to original sin, which proceeds from a sin actually committed by an individual Adam and which, through generation, is passed on to all and is in everyone as his own. So there are still scientific questions about who are the first man and woman, but we have to, as Catholics, believe there was a first man and first woman, and moreover, that the first man and woman freely sinned from God, and this is the origins of original sin. This is something we have a strong belief in and need to affirm, no matter what else we may believe about evolution and creation.
0: All right. Gabino, thank you very much for that question. On we go to Houston, Texas, where Mark was listening to EWTN on Channel 130, Sirius XM satellite radio. How do you start a new conversation with someone who's kind of a new age junkie? Like they were always looking for a spiritual high or buying the next big self-help book, but can't be bothered to open the Gospels.
1: Yeah. There's a couple ways. One, there can be a kind of inoculation against the gospel in our modern culture. And there can be a sort of desire for the esoteric and the strange. I mean, this is not a new problem, but we see it very much in our own day. If you're familiar with the kind of fight in the early church, this is a fight over Gnosticism. This idea that, oh, there's this secret knowledge, this gnosis. And if we just have that, that's the key to salvation. And it can be very tempting to have a similar approach, like, hey, what the general masses have, that's all just for the sheeple, that the real stuff, that's, you know, so you have this kind of superiority over your neighbors because you're spiritual but not religious. You know, they're just dumb and they have to go through the motions of religion, but you've got all this great insight because you've read Elaine Pagels or somebody equally midwitted. That's too harsh. I shouldn't have said that. Midbrow. That's what I meant to say. Okay, somebody midbrow.
0: Right.
1: Yes.
0: Right.
1: Sorry. Excuse me, Elaine Pagels. I will accept any email rebuking me if you'd like. But no, the idea is like that sort of approach is just not, that's not authentic spirituality. And it's not authentic spirituality for this reason. God wants all of us to be saved. And we can actually go further and say, God wants you to be a mystic. He wants all of us to be mystics. And if you need this kind of obscure esoteric thing to find that, or you're just constantly chasing the latest spiritual high, or, you know, you have the ayahuasca and you have the physical high that feels like a spiritual high, you are constantly in this treadmill of getting this false enlightenment. And I think we can test it pretty easily. Do the people around you believe that you're a saint? Do they believe that you're really growing in charity? Or do they find you kind of smug and insufferable? And the danger is that in trying to be like more enlightened than everyone else, you end up being less holy, and the point of enlightenment is to make you saintly. The point of enlightenment is to make you more godlike. And so there is authentic enlightenment to pursue, but we should not expect it to be in some obscure resource. We should expect the God of the universe to have made it accessible, which is why we have scripture, which is why we have Christianity. This is the largest religion on earth. He has made it very easy to find because he loves all of us, not just those of us with a lot of time and money to buy a bunch of books. So that's why I would say, you know, some version of that is what I would say to somebody who can't be bothered to open the Gospels. The other way you can go about it, though, Mark, without just immediately challenging the sort of, I don't want to say smugness, but there's a certain kind of haughtiness that can come with, I'm just better read than everyone else on this obscure subject. You can introduce them to the Catholic mystics. And as weird as it is, kind of get them to work backwards from there. Like, there's a beautiful mystical tradition in the church. So give them Dark Night of the Soul or give them The Interior Castle and let them start there, feel really intrigued and overwhelmed, and then work their way backwards from that to the plain language of Jesus.
0: Mark, thank you very much for the question. It seems like not a hypothetical question at all. I think lots of people would share this concern. It's interesting that I think you used the word inoculated against the gospel. There's a kind of like anything but that mentality in some people's searching, because the people that accept the gospel, we're so plain and so just not impressive.
1: Yeah, they don't even buy organic bananas. They buy the regular bananas. How can we have anything to learn from such people?
0: Right.
1: Like, I'm half joking, but there is a strong strand of that
0: elitism,
1: sort of thought.
0: Kind of. Yeah.
1: Right.
0: Like, I don't want to be associated with those, with the people who would accept Christ. You know, they obviously haven't thought through all of this. They're just, that's a sad thing to be inoculated against the gospel because. Yes. Because it's too plain for you. That's Naaman, isn't it?
1: Yeah, that's right. Naaman is told to wash himself in the Jordan 7 times, and he's really mad because he wanted like a cooler sign, and he gets this thing that's just a prefigurement of baptism.
0: Right.
1: And it seems too simple. So we want, like, how could you possibly have that be the thing that makes you born again? Naaman, if you'll notice in the Old Testament, his flesh is like the flesh of a newborn babe. And so the connection between this and
0: baptism,
1: being reborn in the waters of baptism, is on the nose. And a lot of people have the same objection to baptism that Naaman had to bathing in the Jordan. Like, water's going to do that?
0: Right, yeah.
1: It's going to be that easy? And
0: yeah, I just don't want something that I can go to the corner and church and get. I want something I got to go to Tibet for, you know, that I'm going to need.
1: Right. It's that classic image of you go to the top of the mountain and you find the sage there. It's not cool if you can just Skype with the sage.
0: Right.
1: Because it doesn't feel special.
0: All right, next question comes from, I actually don't know. I think I might have messed that up. It was Don. Okay, Don. I did mess this up. Don in Idaho was watching on YouTube, and he said, is there something that the early church believed in terms of doctrine that isn't taught today?
1: It depends what you mean by that the early church believed in terms of doctrine. So in the early church, some things are more up in the air still. So maybe I should say this. There's a role that the church has to play in clarifying doctrine when there's even a legitimate ambiguity. So occasionally, Protestants will say, hey, the Catholic Church is saying you have to believe this thing, X. But in the early church, some people believed X and some people believed Y. And the Catholic answer to that should just be like, yeah, that's why the church defined.
0: Yeah.
1: Like, we wanted everyone to be unified, and Christians were taking opposite views on an important question. And so it's important to find out what the right answer was. In Acts 15, at the start of the chapter, some Christians believe you have to be circumcised and some believe you don't. And then the church clarifies what the right answer is. That's literally the point of the church defining dogma, not just to give a statement of faith of what we all already agree on, but to clarify things that might be ambiguous and to call people to beliefs that they might not already have so that they can have the full and entire Orthodox Catholic faith. So, yeah, you'll find areas where church fathers were not settled on a particular subject. So if that's what you mean by, is there something the early church believed in terms of doctrine that isn't taught today? You can find that. You can find individual church fathers who believed things that we would today reject. For example, there was a dispute about whether if you committed a sin after baptism, like a mortal sin after baptism, could you be forgiven of that or not? And there was a dispute on that in the early church. And the church said, yes, like confession can forgive not just venial sin, but mortal sin. So we're good to go. Or there were disputes about whether or not we should venerate icons, or there were disputes about the nature of original sin. These kind of things, you can find holy people who take seemingly both sides of some of these questions, and the role of the church is to say which side is correct. But there's not something where the entire church clearly believed in a certain dogma, and then like we undid that dogma and just said, we don't believe in that anymore, now we believe in some new thing. That would be incompatible with the nature of the church, and actually incompatible with the nature of revelation, that God reveals himself to his people. And in revealing himself, many of us, when we think about revelation, we think about the Bible, and we think about the original authors of the Bible. But many of us don't stop and think like, well, what if all those texts had been lost forever? Or what if we didn't know where they were, which ones they were? Or what if we knew what they were and where they were, but we didn't know what they mean? So to have God's revelation, you need to have both the original inspired authors, but you also need the Holy Spirit to protect those writings from being lost, to help the church recognize which writings are and are not scripture, and to unpack what it means for those writings to be true. Like, what is the writing actually teaching? Because if you have the text, but you misunderstand what the author is saying, then it hasn't revealed God. It has led you into an error inadvertently. So all of that points to this role of scripture with tradition and the teaching authority of the church to unpack that. So if you had something where the teaching just did like a 180, everyone used to believe X, this was the dogma of the church, and now the dogma is this opposite thing, that would be not a legitimate development. That would be simply a reversal.
0: Don, I hope that was helpful to you. It's a great question. One time I asked Father Hugh Barber, I said, like, if I said to St. Paul, this is what I believe about the Trinity, and I gave the modern teaching on the Trinity, I said, what do you think St. Paul would say to that? He'd probably go, yeah, that's basically what I believe too. Like, he said, they may not have had the words, but they would recognize the truth if you expressed it correctly. So Paul may not have used the word Trinity. He never does use the word Trinity, but the belief that Paul had matches exactly with what we have now about the Trinity.
1: Yes. This is, you know, I like to talk about it in terms of like a Sudoku puzzle. You get the original board with certain numbers, and you may not immediately see the completed grid, but you have all of the tools you need that once you kind of carefully go through it, you say, well, if these fives are over there, it must be a seven there, and so on. And eventually, if you work at that very carefully, you see what the right answer is. So we don't need to believe that they had a full view of how every piece fit together, but that once upon deliberation and reflection, we look at the pieces we've been given, there is one and only one way of properly fitting the pieces all together.
0: And that's why we call it the One Holy Catholic and Apostolic Church. It's one not just as one now, but it is one through time as well. It's the same church
1: right.
0: that it was right at the beginning. Joe Heschmeyer, it's always a great pleasure. Thank you very much for doing this with us.
1: The pleasure is mine.
0: Keep being a shameless papist, will you?
1: I'll do my best.
0: Check out Shameless Popery Joe's podcasts to wherever you get your podcasts or on YouTube. That'll do it for us. We'll see you next time, God willing, right here on Catholic Answers Live.

0: May is the month dedicated to the Blessed Mother. Pope St. John Paul II said, "Today we begin the month dedicated to Our Lady, a favorite of popular devotion. In accord with the long-standing tradition of devotion, parishes and families continue to make the month of May a Marian month, celebrating it with many devout liturgical, catechetical, and pastoral initiatives. Hail Mary, full of grace, the Lord is with thee." Join us in this devotion to the Blessed Mother with rosaries, books for children and adults.
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2: Consecration of those governing to the Blessed Virgin Mary. In the name of the Father, and of the Son, and of the Holy Spirit. Amen. Immaculate Mary, patroness of the United States of America, Queen of Heaven and of Earth, beneath whose sway are subject all things that are lower than God, sorrowful and mindful of our own sinfulness and the sins of our nation, we come to Thee, our refuge and hope. Knowing that our country cannot be saved by our own works and mindful of how much our nation has departed from the ways of Thy Son, we humbly ask that Thou wouldst turn Thine eyes upon our country to bring about its conversion. We consecrate to Thee the peaceful transition of power and all of those governing our republic, so that what is spiritually and morally best for the citizens of our nation may be accomplished, and that they would govern according to the spiritual and moral principles which will bring our nation into conformity with the teachings of Thy Son. Bind any forces, spiritual or human, that would seek to inflict harm or evil on our country or those who do good for our nation by their governance. Give grace to the citizens of this land, so that they may merit leaders who will govern according to the Sacred Heart of Thy Son, that His glory may be made manifest, lest we be given the leaders we deserve. Trusting in the providential care of God the Father and Thy maternal care, we have perfect confidence that Thou wilt take care of us and wilt not leave us forsaken. O Mary Immaculate, pray for us. Amen. In the name of the Father, and of the Son, and of the Holy Spirit. Amen.

0: that forever be praised, blessed, loved, adored, glorified, the most holy, most sacred, most adorable, most mysterious, most ineffable name of God, in heaven, on earth, and in the nether worlds, by all the creatures coming forth from the hands of God, and by the sacred heart of our Lord Jesus Christ, in the most holy sacrament of the altar, fiat.
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0: Thank you. 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Hello, I'm Father Mitch Pacul, and welcome to EWTN Live. We bring you guests from around the world. Our guest tonight is here to help us look at the bigger picture of medical ethics, and to do so in light of incredible technological and scientific advancements in medicine, especially in the area of gender issues and of infertility. He's the author of a new book entitled Transplanting the Womb, a Catholic Bioethical Analysis. So please welcome our guest, Dr. Andrew S. Kubik. Andrew, welcome. Good to have you here with us.
1: It's great to be here. Thank you very much.
0: Thank you. And you are teaching right now, correct?
1: I am, yes.
0: Yeah. What level?
1: So I teach at the high school level. Mm-hmm. I teach at a Catholic high school in Northern Virginia. And one of our claims to fame, one of them, is we have a four-year bioethics program. Four-year bioethics program for high school students, starting in ninth grade all the way to 12th. And I also teach at the University of Mary, where I teach in their graduate program. I teach bioethical issues to most of my students are already out in the field, so working professionals who are going back for a Master's of Science degree in bioethics.
0: Nice. And one of the things we should do for our audience, what is bioethics? Mm-hmm. What does that mean?
1: Yeah, that's a very common question. It's a good question. So bioethics, if we look at the